0: on an adult level, which again, it sounds like a wonderful idea. Except that it basically is what you, a friend of mine said it this way, what you win them with, you win them to.
1: Yes.
0: Okay.
1: Yep.
0: So as you're winning them into the life of the church through a very shallow message, if it only stays there, we end it. Yeah, you have to ask the question. Okay, so why is it important that we go deep in our faith?
1: Right.
0: I'd say two reasons. First of all, the scriptures, like, they're worth it.
1: Yes.
0: The Lord, when He saves us, He gives us this desire to ingest God's word, and He gives us minds. It's like, why would we? You know, Paul says, "How insearchable is the knowledge of God?" Yes. Why would we not want to grow in our knowledge of the Lord? But secondly, the problems we face in life will get harder.
1: Mm-hmm.
0: Whereas a kid learning Jesus loves me, you know, I will always hold that close to my heart. But then when my husband's diagnosed with a brain tumor,
1: right,
0: I need something more than just a Jesus loves me theology to understand why a good God would allow such a hard thing to happen to us.
1: Right. Part of what I hear you saying, and I know we want to talk about the fourth ditch as well, but part of what I hear you saying is that what these ditches are saying to us, or what we're saying to God with these ditches, is that you alone aren't enough.
0: Mm.
1: Relationship with you is not enough.
0: Yeah.
1: That unless I am satisfied in the way that I deem satisfaction, then is it even worth it to reverence you?
0: Yeah.
1: To worship you in the way that you say I should worship you? How does reverence for God, and I want to get to the fourth ditch in a moment, does reverence for God combat these ditches that you're talking about, the self-focus, the casualness, the shallowness of our worship and lifestyle?
0: Yeah, I think at the very most basic level, it's saying that God, and this kind of leads us into the fourth one.
1: Okay, great.
0: Is that God is worthy of our attention. So reverence in the first setting, you know, rather than approaching Him casually, we should approach Him in an awe-inspired way.
1: Yes.
0: I mean, as we see who He is, as we truly see how He's revealed Himself in the scriptures, our response also should be falling on our faces. Mm-hmm. Our response should be Psalm 95, come let us worship and bow down.
1: Yes.
0: It's like, I don't know the last time you've seen someone bow down in a church service, you know, and not that has to happen, but are our hearts bowed before Him?
1: Mm-hmm.
0: Or am I just kind of wandering in with my coffee whenever I happen to get there? Yeah. Or maybe it's a Sunday that I'm really tired and I'm going to do my little live stream, you know, stay in my pajamas.
1: But even bowing, I'm glad that you kind of clarified that it's a heart position because, you know, in charismatic circles, there's a lot of bowing.
0: I love it.
1: Right? And worshiping and physical expression of honor towards God. But even sometimes that can become performative, right?
0: Yeah.
1: So I think reverence also keeps us from the performance of worship.
0: Yes.
1: And really heart posture to live bowed before the Lord. Yeah.
0: Well, and even the self-focused part of it, the reverence. As one of the people that helps with the music at my church, we do have the conversations every now and then. This will probably shock you.
1: Okay.
0: Not everyone loves the music all the time.
1: Oh, you're kidding me.
0: What? I know. That's crazy. That's great. I know, it was a crazy thought.
1: I know.
0: But really, this idea of reverence, believing that it's all the different types of music, all the different, I talk about it as preference and deference.
1: Mm-hmm.
0: Sometimes we're going to sing a song that's your preference and you're just going to sing it, you know, to the rooftops or whatever.
1: Belt it out.
0: Right. And then the very next song, you're going to be like, ugh, why are they doing this?
1: Mm-hmm.
0: And I always talk to people, okay, even if it's not your preference, it's an opportunity for you to revere God by practicing deference.
1: Yes.
0: Basically, it's like our older people, they're like, why are we playing this young people music? And I'm like, because the next generation, this is how they're connecting with the Lord. And you need to value that. And the same thing with the young people.
1: Yeah.
0: They're like, why are we playing this old hymns?
1: And I'm
0: I kind of want to smack them and say, you mean the one that the guy who built the building requested?
1: Yes.
0: But it's good for our hearts. And really, it's when we are practicing that deference, ultimately, it's revering the Lord.
1: It is. And it's reminding us that we're not the central ones to the story.
0: Anything, anything that reminds us that we are not the main character of our story.
1: Right.
0: That is a good for our souls.
1: Absolutely. Okay. So the fourth ditch
0: is distraction.
1: Okay.
0: It's probably the biggest one
1: probably
0: these days.
1: The biggest one these days. Yes.
0: And I use a few different words. I talk about distraction and I talk about the remedy of that being devotion.
1: Mm-hmm.
0: But I talk about a very important aspect of devotion being discipline.
1: Okay. So when you say devotion, I automatically go to getting up at 4 or 5 o'clock in the morning, whatever time I get up, mm-hmm. and sitting with my Bible, with mm-hmm. some music, with some
0: tea. Did you say 4 or 5 o'clock?
1: Yeah. I'm also in bed by 8:30, I'm shutting it down.
0: So. I didn't know that 4 happened twice. I thought it was just that one time in the afternoon.
1: It does, it happened twice. And I am frustrated at 4 because I'm waiting for the world to wake up. I'm like, why aren't you up? Let's go. Here's the day. Come on, let's go. But it really is, it's an amazing time of peace for me because the world isn't stirring and the phone isn't ringing and all of those things. So that's what I have in my mind when you say devotion. That's the immediate thought. Mm-hmm. But I know you're talking about something deeper than that.
0: But that's also a big part of it. Mm-hmm. I mean, we live in a world where the devices, I mean, that could be electronic devices or any other devices, the devices that are vying for our attention are doing so in a more ruthless way.
1: Yes, they are.
0: Than I think we have ever experienced.
1: Yes. They are.
0: So
1: can I tell you something really funny?
0: Okay,
1: I was going to take Spanish via Duolingo, right?
0: Oh yeah.
1: And I skipped one day and then I skipped 2 days. I have been getting emails and I'm going to show you when we're done here, I'm going to show you this little bot and passive aggressive. I said, I'm going to take a PPO out on this thing because I am getting messages like, Cheryl, I know you're over it one day, then the next day, please come back.
0: Oh my gracious.
1: It's so invasive in our lives.
0: Yes.
1: And it's not even asking for permission any longer.
0: Yes.
1: It's just coming at us.
0: Yes. Well, and even you look at the statistics of how much people, I'm just going to pick the phone because that's the one that probably is the worst, you know, how much time they spend on their phones, but not even because they're saying things like, you know, I think I'm going to spend an hour on my phone. Mm-hmm. It's not necessarily a choice that they're making. They're just not making a choice to not.
1: Right.
0: and these devices are drawing our attention in. And the Lord, I don't know. For me, I kind of wonder whether he's sitting to the side and saying, hey, I'm not going to compete with this.
1: Right.
0: I'm not going to get in your face. I know that you're asking me to show up immediately, kind of the same way technology does. You know, we get to hear from it immediately. We get to know things immediately. The Lord's like, no, I'm not an Amazon package that's going to show up within, you know, 12 hours at your doorstep. What the scriptures tells us things about learning to wait on the Lord.
1: Mm-hmm.
0: And that's for our souls need that.
1: Mm-hmm.
0: So, yeah, I think that what you were talking about the time with the Lord in the morning, I think that's a big part of it, is having those believers far, far before us talked about the spiritual disciplines.
1: Right.
0: I think they're just as helpful today, if not more helpful, because we live in a much more distracted world.
1: Absolutely.
0: We need to show the discipline of really pouring ourselves into the things that we care about most.
1: Right.
0: Like if you were to take an audit of my time, that would be so scary. But if you were to take an audit of my time and then for a week, you followed me around with like a, you know, pad and paper or whatever, and then showed me what I had spent my time on.
1: Mm-hmm.
0: I wonder if I would say, oh yeah, those are the things I care the most about.
2: I don't know if this is true for you, but it's super easy for us to let our schedules squeeze in everything except for the person I married.
3: Oh, yeah.
2: Work, kids, everything competing for our attention. And before you know it, your marriage has slipped into autopilot. 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
3: And that's exactly why Family Life's Weekend Remember exists. Mm-hmm. 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
3: That's half.
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1: You know, but I think it's important for moms like you are of young children to understand that we do live life in seasons. Mm-hmm. And so you might not be in a season where you can get up at 4 or 5 in the morning.
0: Yes, that's so good.
1: But you can maybe take 5 minutes in the bathroom and close the door and say, everybody leave mommy alone, right? Or, you know, dad on a, or you, either of you on a commute to work. That's what I used to, when I was driving to work. That's what I used to do. I would turn the radio off. I would turn the air on and, you know, raise the windows or the heat on, depending.
0: Yes.
1: It is Detroit. So the heat on as well. And just spend that time with the Lord and in prayer and worship, talking, listening, reciting, meditating on scripture, right? So the Lord does understand the rhythms of our, of the life that he has placed us, that he has set us in, the family that he has set us in. And I think that we can, the part of worshiping him and reverencing him is going to him with that and saying, okay, this is my life, Lord. Help me to carve out time. Show me where we can meet, where, because I know it's important to you and it's important to me and I want to prioritize you. So help me do that.
0: Well, and it's going to look different in different seasons of life. And that's so good, because I remember as a mom with littles, and I remember trying to do like the same kind of Bible studies that I did in college when I was, you know, single. And then like, it'd be this thing where you had to fill
1: in. You were not married and didn't have children. Yeah.
0: You had to fill in like 57 blanks. And I always felt so embarrassed. I'm showing up to these Bible studies without my blanks filled in, you know, like that blank shame, you know, the empty blank shame. That's what I called it. But yeah, it's finding something that works for you. But the truth is, no matter what season you're in, what you're beholding is what you're becoming.
1: Yes.
0: And the scriptures tell us, beholding as in a mirror the glory of the Lord and being transformed into his image.
1: Same image.
0: Yes. Yep. And it works with scripture, but it also works with other things. Yes. I think of people who listen to news 24/7 and you find that they end up being the most anxious people.
1: Anxious, bitter. I actually had to turn the news off. Yeah. I don't watch it much anymore.
0: And so just remembering that whatever, like we're all consuming something, like we're all beholding something. Just remember whatever it is that we are beholding the most, that is what we're being conformed to. That's what's transforming
1: this
0: us.
1: This goes to something that you wrote in your book that I jotted down. You wrote, we are finite beings who are subject to limitations. When we are tired, we need to sleep. When we are hungry, we need food. When we feel lonely, we need time with others. As we accept and submit to the natural confines of our bodies, and I would stretch that to our lives, we realize that God gives us limitations not to suppress us, but for our good. Refusing to submit to how he designed us to live will run us into the ground. Some of these things, especially the distraction part, I think is a refusal to submit to how he designed us. He designed us for rest. He designed us for time with him. He designed us to not live distracted, to not live self-focused. When we can't see past the end of our noses, we miss so much of life and so much of other people. He designed us to not live shallowly, but to live deeply so that we can live satisfied. He designed us in these ways to avoid these ditches. What are some practical things that we can do to kind of circumvent the things that you talked about?
0: You know, we talked about Sunday. I'll kind of circle back to Sunday because I'm always thinking about Sunday.
1: Yeah. So you're done with Sunday and it's like, okay, now it's time to think about Sunday.
0: Sunday's always coming,
1: right?
0: I think part of what you were saying about the habit of spending time in God's word, and there's nothing special about the morning hours. For me, it's morning also. Mm-hmm. It's not as early as you get up. But something about the morning, in the same way that I probably wouldn't walk out the door without ever looking in the mirror at myself in the morning. I hate whenever I have to walk out the door without kind of taking a look at my spiritual self as well.
1: Yeah.
0: And when we go to God's word, I think specifically in the mornings, but it really could be any time. But for me in the mornings, I'm reminded of who I am, meaning that I don't walk into my first meeting of the day starved for attention and identity from the things I'm about to achieve or not achieve.
1: Right.
0: I'm reminded who I am. I'm reminded who God is and the fact that he is both worthy of my best work as well as the fact that Jesus has achieved my security and significance upon the cross.
1: Yes.
0: Like, God, because of what Christ has done, God looks at me and says, this is my beloved child in whom I'm well pleased.
1: Yes.
0: I can walk out the door and I just face life differently. I'm reminded of the world that he's called me to be salt and light to. I'm reminded of the children that I am called to love, not strangle. You know? And so So one way to revere God, it really is just that time in his word. There's so many other things I could say. I'll talk a little bit about Sunday. It's choosing churches that seek to grow us in reverence.
1: Okay.
0: If you're walking into a church and they are making you the focal point of your spiritual life, mm-hmm. that is probably not a good thing for you or for the church.
1: Okay, that came out of your mouth so easily. But can I tell you, as somebody that is looking for a new church home mm-hmm. right now, that is not easy to do.
0: Mm-hmm.
1: How do you even begin to ascertain, like, you can't do that on one service, right?
0: Yeah.
1: And you go back and back and back and you're like, okay, there seems to be a theme here and mm-hmm. the theme isn't Jesus.
0: Mm-hmm.
1: So now I got to go find another, like, how do you even begin to do something like that?
0: I'll tell you about a friend of mine, my friend Jeannie. So she and I were working together at the church when her husband Mark was diagnosed with cancer.
1: Mm-hmm.
0: And Mark ended up going on, about a year later, went on to be with the Lord. And it was sweet to see her love him so well during that. And I remember going to her at some point and saying, like, we want to know what we can do. Like, what can we do? Can we bring meals? Can we help with kids' rides? What, sure. what can we do? And what she said to me was, she said, Laura, you're already doing it. She said, you are choosing songs week after week that talk about God's goodness in the midst mm-hmm. of suffering,
1: mm-hmm.
0: that point our eyes to God's kingdom, which is longer lasting than what we have here yes. on this earth, and several other things that she said. But what, you know, kind of to take that a little bit further, we're not the kind of church that says, oh, we're not going to sing this person. Like mm-hmm. We get songs from wherever, but we really sure. want it to be our songs to be consistent with the teachings of the scripture.
1: Mm-hmm.
0: And even in the amount, in the proportions that the scriptures speak about different things.
1: Mm-hmm.
0: For instance.
1: So we're not going to always talk about suffering and we're not always, yeah.
0: Exactly. Mm-hmm. But I think about, it's because we do believe that God is a miracle worker.
1: Yes, he is.
0: And we believe that, you know, he can, think about our story, he can heal my husband's brain injury with the snap of a finger.
1: Yes.
0: He has not done that yet. And mm-hmm. so I love singing songs about the miracle that I am believing God for.
1: Right.
0: But if that's the only thing we're singing, am I truly reverencing God in a way that leaves that decision up to him? Because
1: mm-hmm.
0: that really is what faith is.
1: That really is, isn't it? I think you need to say that louder for the people in the back. It is not believing God for what you want.
0: Exactly.
1: It is believing God.
0: Yeah.
1: Point blank and period.
0: Yeah.
1: Yeah.
0: Or one thing that we do at our church, every opening song is about the Lord, who he is and what he's done. Mm-hmm. And I know that sounds like, well, that's pretty obvious, but I've gone into a church before and our opening song was, I'm going to sing, I'm going to praise, I'm going to do that, which is, again, nothing
1: fine,
0: wrong with
1: fine,
0: that.
1: Right.
0: But it's a response. And it's like, no. We need to begin with what God has done.
1: Yeah.
0: And then we can respond as his people.
1: That's good.
0: As his people who will praise him either way.
1: That's good.
0: Whether he parts the Red Sea for me today or not. I'm going to praise him either way.
1: What I hear you saying, that some of the workaround or the reroute to avoid these ditches is really just saying to God that you're good.
0: Mm-hmm.
1: I believe it. And no matter what happens in my life, that has to remain sacrosanct. I always say it like this in my mind, that God is exceedingly holy and he's infinitely good. And that doesn't change.
0: Amen.
1: It doesn't yeah. change, period. And from, if I can begin from that standpoint, then we can go from there. I had a doctor's appointment I think it was like 2 months ago or something. And my doctor and I, we had a come to Jesus moment. And she's like, okay, girl, this is what you're going to have to do because you have all of these things and you want to be healthy for those. Mm-hmm. So these are the things that you have to do. So I took out a Sharpie and a sticky note and I wrote on there, what would a healthy woman do? And I put it on my mirror in the bathroom.

0: bathroom. So every day as I'm walking out, when you talked about the scripture, it's like, oh, okay, what am I going to do today as a healthy woman? I think it's something very practical that people can do is, what would a reverent person do? What would a worshiping person do? What would someone who wants to honor God today do? And just stick it on your bathroom mirror. And that's the last thing you see when you walk out of your bathroom, and it's a reminder that you are living as a forgiven, a grace empowered, beloved, chosen, holy child of God, of a father who is holy, worthy of praise, worthy of attention, worthy of devotion, worthy of all of those things. I think that is one very practical thing that someone could do.
1: Oh, I love that. I'm going to do that.
0: Please. Yeah. Take that. Well, as you were talking, I was like, oh yeah, I can do this. This is one thing
1: really
0: that I can
1: great.
0: Do. Yeah. So you mentioned a couple of times your family story.
1: Yeah.
0: Right. How does reverencing God inform the way you love and support and just be a wife to your husband through his circumstances?
1: Yeah.
0: Right?
1: Mm-hmm. You know, when I meet with women or men who are walking through something hard, that it doesn't seem like God is going to fix the side of heaven. Mm-hmm. And like, people ask me all the time, like, so do you not pray for Martin's healing anymore? And I'm like, absolutely, I pray for his healing. I just trust that God knows better than I do.
0: Yeah.
1: And I think that's a big part of reverence, is saying, like, the prayer of Jesus in the garden. You know, if you can let this cup pass from me, let's do that. But
0: nevertheless,
1: not my will, but yours be done.
0: Yeah.
1: Those seven words really sum up reverence.
0: Yeah.
1: Not my will, but yours be done.
2: Boy, what a great discussion. And this is just the beginning.
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7: Elijah was depressed and exhausted. Reading from 1 Kings chapter 19, verses 5 and 6. Then he lay down under the bush and fell asleep. All at once an angel touched him and said, "Get up and eat." He ate and drank and then lay down again. This is Max Lucado. What does God say to the sad and weary? Be refreshed. God told Elijah to eat and sleep. The drama on Mount Carmel, the execution of the false priests, the 27-mile run in front of Ahab's chariot, he had reason to be depleted. God rested on the seventh day. The world didn't collapse when he took a Sabbath. It won't fall apart if you do the same. If you are depressed and feel like giving up, his word to you is, get refreshed. This is Max Lucado.
8: Oh, I wish that everyone would just go away. Hello? Oh, hi, Deborah. Oh, of course, everything's just fine here. Fine, just fine.
9: One of the places kindness is most neglected is in the four walls of our own homes, or with the people who know us the best. Why is it that the ones we're supposed to love the most are the ones we tend to take for granted? And why is it that so often in our homes we're more kind to strangers and to guests than we are to those we live with?
8: No problem. See you later, sweetie. Bye. Oh, all right. Who made this mess?
9: As you interact with your family today, remember, love is kind. With Seeking Him, I'm Nancy DeMoss Wagamuth.
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11: Death involves the anticipation of a resurrection body. Think of all the frailty and all the suffering that is involved in life in these fallen bodies in this sin-stricken world. And then think of the wonder of resurrection bodies free from pain and disease and decline. Now that is the Christian hope.
12: Welcome to Encounter the Truth with Jonathan Griffiths. I'm Steve Hiller. Glad that you're here today. And Jonathan, I was recently a part of recording a series of podcasts where we were looking at heaven. And this was a theme that kept coming up over and over again, that for the believer, there is a resurrection body with a healed, not just body, but mind as well, that we have to look forward to. And man, there's something so exciting about that.
13: It is so exciting, and it's a core part of the Christian hope, and it's something that we don't often think about, but it is very, very wonderful to consider that in a day to come, the Lord will give to us each who know him and walk with him a resurrection body that is healed of disease and made new through a wonderful miracle that only he can achieve. And, you know, for those who are walking through disease and frailty, for those perhaps who are experiencing things like dementia and memory loss, which is such a great affliction for so many, the thought that we will be given renewed resurrection bodies in the kindness of the Lord in a day to come, what a hope that is, and what a comfort that is for the believer.
12: All right, so let's look at this encouraging truth together from 2 Corinthians chapter 5, a message called Thinking Rightly About Death and Dying. Here is Jonathan.
13: Our passage today addresses an issue which is inescapable and vitally important to each one of us, but one which is also deeply uncomfortable. It's an issue we might prefer to avoid, but one we know we cannot avoid. The issue is quite simply this, the issue of death and of dying. How does the Christian think rightly about physical decline, about the frailty of human life, about the prospect of dying, about this reality of death?
14: Paul has arrived at this subject in our passage because he has become aware of his own frailty and vulnerability in the course of his ministry, which has been incredibly pressurized and sometimes quite dangerous. In chapter 4, he spoke about the fact that his outer self is wasting away. He alluded to the affliction that he has faced and is facing. He has made it clear that ministry is taking a toll on him, not just psychologically and spiritually, but physically as well. And Paul wasn't being silly here. He wasn't being overly dramatic. His ministry really was dangerous, and it really did put a physical strain on him. He faced danger from storms and from shipwrecks, from angry crowds, from theological opponents, and from the Roman authorities. And from what we know of his story, we understand that he ultimately lost his life in the course of his service of Christ. Notice again how it was that he concluded chapter 4. Follow this with me, verse 16 of chapter 4. So we do not lose heart. Though our outer self is wasting away, our inner self is being renewed day by day. For this light momentary affliction is preparing for us an eternal weight of glory beyond all comparison, as we look not to the things that are seen, but to the things that are unseen. For the things that are seen are transient, but the things that are unseen are eternal. So Paul is reckoning with these realities. And now here in chapter 5, he turns to focus on them in a very direct way. And as he does so, he gives to us a Christian framework for thinking about physical decline, about death, about dying. And what a treasure this is to us. How important this is to us for our thinking and for our living, for our outlook and for our faith. I don't know if you've had occasion to give a lot of thought to the fact of physical decline, to the prospect of dying, to the finality of death. My guess is that if you are older or if you have faced significant health challenges, you probably have. I mean, that's realistic, isn't it? If you are younger and if you have enjoyed very good health, you may not have so much. You may still be at that age and stage where you feel able to ignore this subject altogether, when you may imagine that these things will never come upon you. Now, of course, if you've experienced the death of a loved one in recent memory, these issues will be very much on your mind and fresh in your consciousness. But whether we are thinking about these things or not, they matter for each and every one of us. Four marks, then, of a Christian's approach and attitude toward death and dying. And here's the first one. It is knowledge. That's the first mark, knowledge. Notice again, verse 1. For we know that if the tent that is our earthly home is destroyed, we have a building from God, a house not made with hands, eternal in the heavens. For we know. As believers, we know something significant about death and about life beyond death. We have learned something from the Lord. In his word and through the gospel, we have come to know something to be true, and then we hold on to it by faith. And the knowledge that we hold on to is very simply this. The knowledge is that if this earthly home

0: Lord has for us in our resurrection bodies yet to come. We have a physical home in this body for this life, and we have another home, another tent in which we will live in eternity to come. And Paul affirms the fact that we have knowledge about this as believers. Common knowledge that reassures us, knowledge that grounds us, knowledge that gives us security and certainty in the face of death. We know that if this physical home, this tent, this body is destroyed, the Lord has another physical home waiting for us, a home not made with hands, but one that comes from Him, one that is eternal in the heavens. So here Paul is contrasting our physical earthly body here on this earth and the resurrection body that God promises to His people on a day yet to come, a body that will never die, that will never decay, that will never deteriorate, a body that is indeed eternal and belonging to the heavenly world. I don't know if you've ever been in the awful situation where your home has been destroyed. I am aware actually that at least some among us have faced that very thing. Images have flashed on our newsfeed in recent days of a devastating earthquake in Asia. We prayed about it earlier, that has leveled countless homes, has caused huge destruction. I saw some older images this week of a community in the United States that was destroyed by a tornado some years ago, a devastating tornado, a tornado that ripped through the town and leveled hundreds of homes. Whatever the disastrous cause, it's an almost unthinkable situation, isn't it? But it does, of course, happen from time to time. And if the unthinkable happens and your home is destroyed by a fire or a flood or an earthquake or a tornado, the most pressing question before you is, of course, this: where else can I live? Where can I live? Where will be my home? Where can I go? It's a terrible, terrible situation to face. But the crisis is alleviated to a significant degree if you know that you have another home to which you may go. If you're in the very privileged position of having more than one home, as some do, you know, a home in the city and a home in the country, your position is hugely privileged, because if one home is destroyed, you know that you have another home to which you may go. Paul is saying here in our passage that as believers, we know that we are in the privileged position of having another home that is set aside for us in a day yet to come. If this earthly physical home of ours, our human body, is destroyed, the Lord has another dwelling for us, a resurrection body, yet to come. And he says that we know this is true. We know it. It is part of our faith. It is part of our Christian hope. And the truth of this is, of course, grounded in the historical and bodily resurrection of Jesus Christ. As Jesus died and rose again, he established for us a pattern and an expectation for the future. In his resurrection from the grave, Jesus gave us a window of insight into the future that awaits each of us who belong to him. A future in which God will raise our physical bodies and make them new in a marvelous and miraculous way. In a glorious act of recreation, really, God will give us resurrection bodies that cannot die and that are indeed eternal in the heavens. And so we know that if this physical present body is destroyed, which indeed is what happens in the process of death, it is a destructive process, the Lord has a resurrection body for us, and we will not be physically homeless in eternity.
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0: The Bible tells us that in the Lord's plan for the future, the dead will be raised from their graves. And those who are in Christ will be given resurrection bodies, eternal bodies, bodies like the body

0: of the Lord Jesus Christ in his resurrection, bodies that cannot die, bodies that are free from corruption and illness and disease and frailty, bodies presumably recognizable from earth but made new in God's saving and recreating work. We don't receive those bodies the moment that we leave this life and go to heaven. It seems clear from the scriptures that those who die before the Lord's return will experience a time in which we live in a spiritual state in the Lord's presence while we await the resurrection. But the promise of God is ultimately of a resurrection body that will be given to us on the great day of resurrection for which we wait. Of course, those who are alive when the Lord returns will meet him then, and their experience will be wonderfully immediate. But for all of us, the Christian hope is not of a non-physical future in an eternity where we are disembodied spirits forever, but of a tangible and even a physical future where we are given resurrection bodies in which we will live in God's new creation for all eternity. So death is not physical homelessness for eternity, but death involves the anticipation of a resurrection body. And what a hope that is. What a marvelous hope that is. Think of all the physical suffering that is wrapped up in this fallen body here on earth. Think of the injuries, even for young people, injuries through car accidents or through contact sports, injuries that are sometimes debilitating. Think of the diseases, the cancers, the infections, the neurological disease, the cardiovascular disease. Think of the strokes, the heart attacks. Think of the memory impediments and the dementia that comes in old age to so many. Think of all the frailty and all the suffering that is involved in life in these fallen bodies in this sin-stricken world. And then think of the wonder of resurrection bodies free from suffering and pain and disease and disability and decline. Now that is the Christian hope, and we know about it. We know it to be true because you and I know about the resurrection of Jesus Christ, who is the first fruits, the trailblazer, the pattern for his redeemed people, for his saved ones, for his church, for you and for me. The Christian approach to death and to dying is marked, first of all, by knowledge. Knowledge of the resurrection. Second, it is marked by longing. Notice this with me, verse 2. For in this tent we groan, longing to put on our heavenly dwelling, if indeed by putting it on we may not be found naked. For while we are still in this tent, we groan, being burdened. Not that we would be unclothed, but that we would be further clothed, so that what is mortal may be swallowed up by life. People in this world, I'm sure you've noticed this, they are terrified of dying. Some go to extraordinary lengths to seek to preserve and prolong their lives here. Many among us, many in our community, many in our world are longing to slow down the process as much as possible. I gather that the global cosmetics industry is worth about $500 billion a year, plastic surgery industry worth another $150 billion on top of that. And it's no wonder. You know, we want to stave off aging and death. A growing number of companies in different places offer the very wealthy the opportunity to freeze their bodies at the time of death, to store them in a special facility in the hope that they could later be thawed, revived, and healed when medical technology has caught up with the problem that they faced. Some people long for this, and some are willing to pay very big money for it. But as Christians, our longing is markedly different, is it not? You see, we don't long to continue life in this body and in this present world. We reckon honestly with the fact that in this fallen world, due to the effects of our own sin, there is suffering and there is pain and there is decay and there is ultimately death. We know that. We understand it, and we are willing to acknowledge, frankly, that we groan under the burden of it. Life in this body and in this world is often painful, and it is often difficult, it is often hard. And so our longing as believers is not to continue in this life, in this age, and in these mortal bodies indefinitely, no. Our longing is for something else. Knowing the truth of the gospel, knowing the hope of the resurrection, our longing is to put on our heavenly dwelling. That is, we long for the resurrection of the body and for life eternal in the presence of our Savior. That's what we're longing for. That's what we're looking forward to. That is what we eagerly await. Now, the people of the world all about us do not have this hope. And so all they could hope for and all they long for is the extension of life in stricken bodies. But in the final accounting, we know that that is a meager hope. And as Christians, we emphatically do not share it. We know that in eternity, we will not be found naked, verse 3. That is, we know that God has resurrection bodies in his plan for us. And so we look to that and we wait for it. But in the present time, we reckon with the painfulness and the difficulty of our current existence. And it is painful and it is difficult. For while we are still in the tent of our earthly bodies, we groan being burdened. The Bible's honest with us about that. It doesn't gloss it over. Christian faith is not about pretending. You know, pretending that things are really okay here and we just put a brave face on it. Our world tries to do that all the time, but it's a futile exercise. Things are not okay in this world. I mean, people are suffering. People are frail. People are ill. People are dying. These things are not okay. They're terrible things. They're tragic. And they are the result of sin and the fall. And the Bible acknowledges this. And as believers, so do we. We are burdened and we groan, but we do so as a people of hope who are looking forward to something far better. We are longing for that which is to come. We look forward to the day when that which is mortal will be swallowed up by life. We look forward to this day of resurrection when the body of those who have died will be raised from their graves and made new by a miracle of God, when our eternal bodily homes will be given to us in the resurrection of the body. God has this all in hand. It is mysterious. It is miraculous. It is beyond our comprehension, but it is something that God has prepared. Verse 5. He who has prepared us for this very thing is God, who has given us the Spirit as a guarantee. I guess we've all probably had the experience of making a down payment on something, a significant purchase, in order to show that we are serious about following through on that purchase. I remember making the down payment on our house, and that was the moment, I guess, when it became real. We were doing this thing, you know, there's really no turning back. In making a deposit, a down payment, there is a transfer of value to indicate that the person transferring value to the other is serious about their future commitment. That's what it means. In the gospel, God has made promises to you and to me about the future. He has promised us life eternal in his presence. He has promised us resurrection bodies. He has promised us a place in his kingdom of glory. Those are great promises. How do we know that he is serious and that he will follow through? Well, we know his character, that he is a God of faithfulness, and that's enough. We know that he's serious because he gave his son for us on the cross of Calvary. He gave his son to live among us, to die for us. He raised his son from the grave in a profound demonstration of power and of commitment, in the demonstration that the saving work of Jesus at the cross was effective and acceptable to him. All that is wrapped up in the resurrection of Jesus. But more than that, and to Paul's point here, God has now given his Spirit to live within us, to empower us for Christian service, to comfort us in trial, to assure us of our hope for the future. If God did not mean business when it comes to our future hope and to his great promises in the gospel, if he did not mean business, he would not have given himself to us in the person of his Spirit. But in the gift of the Holy Spirit, God has actually come to live within us. In the third person of the Trinity, God has come to us and given himself to us in a profound and real and experiential way. And the gift of the Holy Spirit is our deposit, our down payment, our guarantee of a hope that is yet to come. And so you and I are a people who long not for the extension of this stricken life in these failing bodies, but we are a people who long for resurrection life in the presence of our Savior in the kingdom that is to come. Yes, we groan here, and yes, we acknowledge the pain and the burden of life in this fallen world, in these frail tents in which we live, but we long for the full realization of the promises of God in the resurrection of the body in the life to come.
1: 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Packer. It's called Weakness is the Way. And Jonathan, who is J.I. Packer and why would he be qualified to write on this?
0: Well, Steve, J.I. Packer's one of the foremost theologians of the Christian church, really, of the last century. He's British born, but served for many years at Regent College in Vancouver and author of many books, which have sold very widely because they've been so helpful. Perhaps his most famous book is one entitled Knowing God that he wrote earlier in his career. And many of our listeners will have read Knowing God, and we've made it available on the program before now. But this book, Weakness is the Way, is one of J.I. Packer's last books. And within it, he explores actually the theme of weakness in 2 Corinthians. So it's very relevant to our teaching series this month. But he draws on his own experience as well. Many won't know this, but J.I. Packer suffered a pretty serious head injury when he was a child at school. And that impacted really his whole life story and the way he viewed himself and the way he saw God at work in his life. And he writes this book near the end of his life. It's one of his last books, reflecting on physical decline in older age and thinking back to physical weakness in his youth as well. And looking back with the benefit of all those years, he sees how God used his weakness to display his own strength and to use him for ministry and for the encouragement of so many. And I think this book is going to be a real encouragement to so many, whether you are facing weakness in your youth or in middle age or in old age. You need to know, and I need to know, that God can use us in our weakness to display his strength. And I think that'll be a real help.
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2: Surviving inside of a fish, that's miraculous. But arguably, the bigger miracle involving Jonah happened afterward. That is, when he was used to bring an entire city to God. At least, that's how Dr. David Jeremiah sees it and what he wants to remind you of today on Turning Point. I'm Ryan. 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Dr. David's on the way, Turning Point, starting in 4 minutes. He wants to continue to share about the story of Joseph, the runaway prophet, specifically today encouraging you to see what takes place when revival comes. 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
4: The Lord God formed the man from the dust of the ground and breathed into his nostrils the breath of life. That's Genesis 2:7. So God formed a body, a skeletal frame that lay lifeless on the ground. And then God breathed his own breath into the corpse. He gave the kiss of life and the corpse became a living being. You know, God is always doing what he did on that day. God gives to all mankind life and breath and everything. Right now, God is sustaining your life one breath at a time. Now, if you can grasp these twin truths, that you are made from the dust and that God gives you life, you'll discover both great dignity and at the same time, great humility.
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7: Jesus said, "This is why I tell you not to worry about everyday life, whether you have enough food and drink or enough clothes to wear. 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
11: Jonah surviving 3 days inside a fish is miraculous. But the bigger miracle is what happened next, when Jonah was used to bring an entire city to God. Today on Turning Point, Dr. David Jeremiah takes a closer look at the incredible revival that took place in Nineveh, in which the entire population was saved. From Jonah, the runaway prophet, here's David to share his message when revival comes.
12: You know, revival is genuinely powerful when even the animals are affected. And that was true in Nineveh. And it is a wonderful story to remind us that God can do what politics can't do, what motivation can't do. God can do something miraculous. He's done it in the past. And we believe he could do it again, and we should be praying for revival because, frankly, with the drift of the culture here in America, it could be the only answer to the situation we're facing at this time. When revival comes, it's our study for today, and I hope you have your Bibles close and can follow along. Don't forget to order your copy of the Light of the World Turning Point Calendar for 2027. This is the calendar month. We send it out early because it will help you get ready for the end of the year and the beginning of the new year. There's a place for you to enter all your events on this wall calendar, and it is wonderfully adorned with beautiful photography illustrating the power of God's wonderful ministry of light. He is the light of the world, and you will be blessed by this calendar, and we want you to have it as our way of saying thank you for your investment in Turning Point. So when you send a gift this month, simply ask for your copy of the 27 calendar, and we'll send it to you right away. Here we go with part one of When Revival Comes. Back in the 1920s, evangelist Duncan Campbell traveled along a rugged coast of Scotland, sharing Jesus Christ. During harvest, he would go in and work with the laborers, carrying their loads, gaining their trust, and because of his message and his life, soon revival began to stir on the island. The first convert was a cantankerous old newsstand woman who was famous for losing her temper when the ships arrived and the crowds demanded papers and she couldn't handle it all. But she professed Christ. A young girl who knew all about this woman watched her profess Jesus Christ, but she didn't believe it was real. So she hid when the next ships came in where she could watch this woman and see what happened. And she couldn't believe it when the sailors crowded the stand. The woman remained patient and kind, and she was like a new person. The little girl went out and went to the meeting house, and she gave her heart to Christ because she saw the reality of what had happened in this woman. And soon crowds began to fill the churches, and conviction spread across the island, and people everywhere began asking, what must I do to be saved? You can always tell it's a revival when the people give the invitation to the pastor instead of the pastor giving the invitation to the people. That was the pattern that happened on that island, and that was the pattern that happened on the day of Pentecost when it spread from 1 to 12 and 120 and 3,000 and beyond, and it was the pattern in Nineveh when the revival happened there. So today we're in the third chapter of Jonah, and we're going to study what happened as we look at verses 4 through 9. What happened when revival happened in Nineveh? Let me read the text. Here's the story from the book of Jonah. And Jonah began to enter the city on the first day's walk, and he cried out and he said, yet 40 days and Nineveh shall be overthrown. So the people of Nineveh believed God, proclaimed a fast, put on sackcloth from the greatest to the least. And the word came to the king of Nineveh, and he arose from his throne, laid aside his robe, covered himself with sackcloth, and sat in ashes. And he caused it to be proclaimed and published throughout Nineveh by the decree of the king and his nobles, saying, let neither man nor beast, herd nor flock taste anything. Do not let them eat or drink water. But let man and beast be covered with sackcloth and cry mightily to God. Let everyone turn from his evil way and from the violence that is in his hands. Who can tell if God will turn and relent and turn away from his fierce anger so that we will not perish? Now, if you remember, Jonah hit the ground running after he was dislodged from the belly of the great whale. I can see him in my mind's eye, grabbing seaweed from around his neck and putting himself together after everything he'd just gone through. I wonder sometimes what kind of mirrors they had back in Jonah's day. Probably some polished glass or whatever, but can you imagine the first time Jonah got a look at himself in a mirror? His hair was gone, his eyebrows burned off, his skin bleached white with yellow blotches across his body. His rebellion had left its mark. How many of you know that when you disobey God, sometimes what happens next isn't very pretty? I'm reminded of the story about a man who was interviewing residents at a rest home. He asked one man how he explained his life. The man said, every night I went out drinking. I smoked 3 packs of cigarettes a day, ran around, hardly ever came home. The interviewer said, man, that's unbelievable. How old are you? He said, I'm 22. That's what sin does. It messes you up big time. And it does it quickly, sometimes quietly. Jonah had learned the hard way what rebellion can do. But God took those marks of sin and rebellion on Jonah and turned them into a sign to a wicked city. As Jonah entered the city, he began to preach the message of the Lord. And what happened next was what we have just read about in the 3rd chapter.

It was perhaps the greatest revival that has ever taken place. An entire city. The Bible says, from the least to the greatest, accepted Christ, and the city was saved from destruction. Many scholars who study the book of Jonah say the greatest miracle in Jonah wasn't the whale, it was the revival. I think that's a pretty good analysis. The whale is easier for some people to deal with than the fact that an entire city in a short period of time turned to God. It's interesting that we call this a revival because, as we've noted, usually we use that word to describe God's people returning to Him. But it can also describe a work which is a powerful work, and large numbers of people are convicted of sin and turn to Him for the first time. That's exactly what happened in Nineveh. How does revival really happen? What takes place? Well, there are five things that happen then that happen every time there is a return to God. First of all, there must be a hearing. Jonah preached God as he walked through the city. Yet 40 days, he said, and Nineveh will be overthrown, and the people of Nineveh believe God. The Bible says that Jonah preached, and the people heard what he said. There was a hearing of the word of God. Romans 10:17 says, faith comes by hearing, and hearing by the word of God. Two things are absolute necessary when somebody becomes a Christian. You have the Spirit of God using the Word of God. No one can be saved without the Spirit of God and the Word of God. You may not see it happen. You may not even be aware of it happening. But every time somebody believes, the Spirit of God takes the Word of God and applies it to their heart, and they become a Christian. Every once in a while, someone will say, you people who believe like you do, you're just a bunch of bigots. You think you have the only way. And I like to remind them of this. Is it so surprising to you that there's only one way to be born again, when there's really only one way to be born the first time? The first time birth happens, it's a sperm and an egg that come together, and life is born. And just like in the physical realm, so also in the spiritual realm, you can't have new birth without the Spirit of God and the Word of God. So when Jonah went to preach to Nineveh, he set in motion a powerful thing. That is what we see in chapter 3. He did not try to persuade the people of Nineveh. He didn't have any fancy stories, no clever arguments, no emotional appeals. He just preached the Word of God. He just got up and said, thus saith the Lord. And when he did, the Spirit of God took the Word of God, and that miracle happened. The Bible is very clear about the power of God's Word. I like to remind myself of this often. Sometimes you preach, and I've been preaching for a long time. I don't know how many sermons I've preached, but a whole bunch. You have sermons when you sense that God really used that in somebody's life, and you have others, you preach and you do your best and you think you've told the truth. And months later, somebody comes back and says, you remember when you preached that sermon? Let me tell you what God did in my life. It's the most amazing thing you'll ever see. Whenever you preach the Word of God, you set loose a power that is promised by God, that He will not allow His Word to return void unto Him. He will accomplish what He sets out to do. Jeremiah 23:29 says, is not my Word like a fire and like a hammer that breaks the rock in pieces? Have you ever been burnt by the Word of God? It goes into your heart and it starts to burn. It's like indigestion almost. It makes you so uncomfortable because it may be something you're doing that you know you shouldn't be doing, and you heard the word of the Lord, and the word of the Lord gets lodged in your heart. It's like a burning, like a fire. Or even worse, have you ever been hammered by the word of God? I know I have. You read the word and all of a sudden something comes in, you think, oh my goodness, I need to change that. That's not right. The Bible says the Word of God is powerful. Here's the promise. Isaiah 55:11, so shall my word be that goes forth from my

0: It shall not return to me void, but it shall accomplish what I please. It shall prosper in the thing for which I sent it. Listen to me, ladies and gentlemen. God's word never goes out without having an effect. Sometimes we see the effect right away, and sometimes we do not. There are times after a sermon when no one responds and someone says, "Were you disappointed today?" I am always encouraged when God's word bears fruit immediately, but I have learned that when the final amen is said and the service ends, God is not finished. You can hear a sermon, decide not to respond, and then think about it all week until finally you do something about it. God's word is powerful and it never returns empty. And that gives great confidence to anyone who teaches the Bible. Never be discouraged when you teach the word of God. Teach it with confidence, teach it with authority, and know this, if you teach the word of God, God is going to do something with it. And you may not hear about it in this life. You may not hear about it today. It may be something that happens in the next generation. But God always uses his word to effect change. Hebrews 4:12 says, "For the word of God is living and it's powerful and it's sharper than any two-edged sword, piercing even to the division of soul and spirit and of joints and marrow, and it's a discerner of the thoughts and intents of the heart." And Paul wrote to Romans about the word of God and salvation. He said, "For I am not ashamed of the gospel, for it is the power of God for salvation for everyone who believes." Sometimes a preacher might feel tempted to move away from preaching the word of God. As you have noticed, and I have noticed, a lot of preachers seem to have done that. Maybe if I get a little more motivational in what I say, people will listen. Maybe if I don't ever mention sin, people will listen. Maybe if I'm always positive to the most positive place. But the Bible says God blesses his word, not all of our ideas. Preach the word of God. Do it simply and do it the best you can, and God will bless it. And you don't have to be cute. Isn't that a good thing? You don't have to be clever. You just have to be faithful in preaching the word of God. When we open this book, we step into the power of God. So why would anyone want to preach anything else? Preach the word of God. So there must be a hearing when revival happens. There must be a hearing of the word. And the Bible says God uses preaching to do that. He actually calls it in the Bible the foolishness of preaching. It is kind of foolish, really, that somebody would speak a word and a man's life would be changed, but that's what the Bible says. Along with hearing, there needs to be believing. In order for revival to happen, the Bible says the people of Nineveh believed God. Notice, it doesn't say they believed Jonah. They believed God, and Jonah was speaking the word of God so faithfully that when the people heard Jonah, they thought they were hearing God, because they were. It was as if God himself was speaking to them, and the text does not simply mean they believed about God. It means they believed in God. They believed in him and in what he said. They believed it so strongly that instead of killing this prophet who came in to tell them they were going to die if they didn't repent, they didn't kill Jonah, which should have been their normal response given their history. They listened and they changed their way of life. You say, "Well, Pastor Jeremiah, how does that happen?" The truth is, I don't know that anyone can fully explain it. The preacher's responsibility is to proclaim the word. The listener's responsibility is to hear it. God takes the preaching and the hearing, and in a miraculous way, he produces believing. They believed. There's a difference between believing about something and believing in something. They didn't believe about God. You know, most everybody believes something about God. You know, there's a God somewhere, or they call him the man in the sky, or whoever they happen to address. But only Christians believe in God. You say, what is the difference between those two? Well, let me tell you a story. The famous tightrope walker, Charles Blondin, used to stretch a wire across Niagara Falls and tightrope walk across the falls. It was quite a deal. crowds would gather to watch him perform. On one occasion, he actually pushed a wheelbarrow across the rope, and the people went crazy, applauding loudly. When he finished, he asked the crowd, "Do you believe I can do that again?" And they cheered and shouted yes. And then he said, "Which one of you will volunteer to ride in the wheelbarrow?" Suddenly, the crowd was very quiet. Many people believed about him, but nobody believed in him. The same thing is true with God. You see, many people believe about God, but believing about God isn't enough. You have to believe in him and put your trust in him. Literally, you have to get in the wheelbarrow and place your faith completely in his hands. That's what happened in Nineveh. The people believed God and everything began to change. So there was a hearing and there was a believing. Third thing that happened is there was a repenting. The Bible says the people of Nineveh believed God, proclaimed a fast, put on sackcloth, from the greatest to the least. The response was so widespread that Jonah's message touched every level of life in the city. The Bible says the people responded from the greatest to the least. Every single person, no matter if they were rich or poor. The Assyrians, you see, were among the proudest of the people in the ancient world, and their king would have been dressed in royal robes and surrounded by the pomp, circumstance, and dignity of his position. But the Bible says that when the message of the Lord reached the king of Nineveh, he took off his royal robe, put on sackcloth, and sat in ashes. That was a way of showing mourning and repentance and sorrow for what one had done. And this is literally what happened. The king himself repented. Imagine how quickly that news spread across the city. People must have been saying, "Did you hear what the king did? He heard Jonah preach and he put on sackcloth and ashes. The king has repented." Revival always produces repentance. Repentance means agreeing with God about your sin, not trying to excuse it. You know what God says about sin. To repent, you have to agree with him, and you have to admit that God is right and you are wrong and turn from your sin. Interestingly, the king does not seem to have started the revival. The revival began with the people, and it was grassroots first and then upward toward the king. That's the way it usually happens. The text says the impact was so widespread, it affected the animals. I'd like to meditate on that for just a moment. Herds and flocks were included in the fast, covered with sackcloth. I can't imagine a cow in sackcloth, can you? The whole city was involved. At the beginning of the 20th century, Wales experienced one of these revivals, and it was so powerful that it changed everyday life across the country. 100,000 people got converted within just a couple of months. In the coal mines, the miners noticed something happened after that revival. The ponies that pulled the coal carts stopped working. The reason was simple. Before the revival, the miners had driven the ponies with shouting, cursing, and harsh language. But after they came to Christ, their behavior changed, and they now treated the animals with kindness, and they had to retrain the whole system because the ponies didn't understand the new thing that had happened in the miners. The ponies had been trained to respond to shouting and swearing, and when that stopped, they didn't know how to respond. You know, the book of Proverbs says this: a righteous man regards the life of his animal. Have you ever read that verse? A righteous man regards the life of his animal. Christians treat their pets better than non-Christians. Christians care more. Now, that doesn't mean they're going to heaven. We're not going to get into that whole deal. Don't worry about heaven. Just take care of them while they're on earth and be kind to them. When God changes a heart, it affects every relationship we have in life. It changes the way a husband treats his wife and the way a wife treats her husband, the way parents treat their children, the way children treat their parents, the way all people treat their animals. When God changes you, he changes you. And that is what happened in Nineveh. From the king to the commonest of the people, they realized their sin and they turned from it. And the text also tells us that the proclamation did not come from the king alone. If you read it carefully, it came from the king and his nobles. So the leaders of the nation joined together and said, we must change. It would be like the President of the United States and all of Congress. And could I get a witness that we could use a little revival there in these days? Yeah. So they issued a proclamation across the city, and the people fasted, and they cried out to God, and the whole city turned in repentance. So there must be hearing, there must be believing, there must be repenting, and there must be praying. Notice the book of Jonah got a lot to say about prayer. In the first chapter, the sailors prayed because they didn't know what was going on with that storm, and the Bible doesn't say they prayed to Jehovah God, they prayed to their own gods, they just prayed. In chapter 2, there was a prayer meeting in the belly of a fish. A very intense prayer meeting, I would imagine. Jonah crying out to the Lord. In chapter 3, an entire city is on its knees. The people of Nineveh are praying desperately to God. Notice that their prayers were not vague or general. They were very specific. The king identified their sin clearly. He said they must turn from the violence that is in their own hands. Remember how brutal these Assyrians were? They were known throughout the ancient world for cruelty and violence. They knew exactly what they were guilty of. And when they came before God, they didn't hide what they were doing. They confessed it plainly. They cried out to God. They asked him to forgive them for the violence of their hands.
1: And you know, we have a lot of violence in our culture today, more so than ever before. Awful things happening in the streets of our cities and in the boroughs of our towns. And the Bible teaches that violence is the ultimate result of sin. When we violate God's commandments, we end up violating His creatures. And that's what's happening in our world today as never before. Only God can change that. He did it in Nineveh. He can do it for us. And we should keep praying that every day. Tomorrow is part 2 of When Revival Comes. We'll continue to unfold the principles of this Old Testament passage and learn from it as it speaks to us today. September edition of Turning Points Magazine is called Running on Empty. 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
8: You see, there is no turning back once you've crossed the line, and that's what we're afraid of. 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And what if I end up alone, Lord? 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
7: When we're hurting, we long for answers. We want God to explain himself, to justify the pain, to make sense of the struggle. But what if he has something better in mind than answers? Well, today on Insight for Living, Chuck Swindoll continues Job's remarkable encounter with the living God, a God who responds not with explanations, but with a view of himself that changes everything. Along the way, we'll discover what it truly means to surrender our will to his. Picking up our study in Job 38, Chuck titled his message, A Penetrating Reproof from the Almighty.
10: Here's a man covered with boils, waiting for comfort and needing help. And along comes the living God who has known the whole story from start to finish. He doesn't give Job any answers to his questions. He doesn't apologize for having been silent so long. He doesn't give a hint about the whole thing between himself and Satan way back when it all started. He doesn't acknowledge that Job has been through deep struggles. When he finally speaks, he speaks in a reproof. Have you ever in your life commanded the morning and caused the dawn to know its place? Now he moves to the sun, this greater light by day, that it might take hold of the ends of the earth and the wicked be shaken out of it. Verse 16, have you entered into the springs of the sea or walked in the recesses of the deep? Have the gates of death been revealed to you? Have you seen the gates of deep darkness? Have you understood the expanse of the earth? Tell me if you know all this. quite a set of questions, isn't it?

If that isn't enough, he introduces him to the animal kingdom. Verse 39. He moves there next. This is good. Can you hunt the prey for the lion? Can you satisfy the appetite of the young lions when they crouch in their dens and lie in wait? 41. Who prepares for the raven its nourishment when its young cry to God and wander about without food? Do you know the time the mountain goats give birth? You observe the calving of the deer? If you love animals, you'll enjoy this section. It's here that he talks about the lion, the raven, the wild goat, the deer, the wild donkey, the wild ox, the ostrich, the horse, the hawk, and the eagle. They're all paraded before Job in this most creative reproof. Job is watching one animal after another go by, and the one who made them is introducing him to each one, asking questions Job can't answer. Verse 5, the wild donkey. Verse 9, the wild ox. Verse 13, this is one of my favorites, the ostrich. What a funny creature, the ostrich. Wings flap joyously with the pinion and plumage of love, for she abandons her eggs to the earth and warms them in the dust. And then she forgets that a foot may crush them or that a wild beast may trample them. You know, she's not really bright. The ostrich is not that bright. I made her like that. She treats her young cruelly as if they were not hers. Some guy listening to me in the early service said, two ostriches walking in the bushes noticed a couple of larger ostriches behind them. One says, let's hide. They bury their heads in the sand. One of them says to the other at that point, where'd they go? Why are they like that? Verse 17, because God has made her forget wisdom. Made them a little dull. By the way, that's a great verse for you when you don't have an answer. You could say, God made me forget wisdom and has not given me a share of understanding. How about the horse? Verse 19. How about the hawk? Verse 26. This is a great section. Is it by your understanding that the hawk soars, stretching his wings toward the south? Is it at your command the eagle mounts up and makes his nest on high? By the way, see the comment about stretching its wings toward the south? Maybe referring to the migratory instinct of the fowls. All part of Job's account. Now, why? I can just hear some of you, because that's my first reaction when I read this. What in the world does a trip to the spaces or a trip to the zoo have to do about boils all over my skin? All I ask is that you go zip and take them away. Then we can talk, and I'll walk wherever you want to walk, and I'll listen for... But no, I'm going to give you all of this while you've still got the boils. I know what I'm doing. David Atkinson writes wisely, why, we need to ask, does God spend all this time talking about skies and stars and the animals? Surely, there is a more appropriate topic of conversation for someone who for many weeks has been going through an appalling sense of isolation. It is, of course, only when the depressed person has the safety and reassurance of another's presence that conversation can happen. Now that Job knows he's not alone, it is appropriate for God to talk and perhaps to distract Job from his misery, certainly to give him new perspectives on his situation. It may be that there is a gentle irony to the tone, and the questions are not threatening, but rather educative. The sort of questions is a good teacher may ask a child in order to elicit understanding. It is as though the Lord God is taking a walk through his creation, a walk through the garden, perhaps, as the storm becomes still and is inviting Job to accompany him. You see this? Do you recognize that? Let me amaze you, says God, by the complexity and intricacy of it all. From the foundation of the earth, when the morning stars sang together, and all the sons of God in the heavenly court shouted for joy, that joyous celebration of the Creator has been sung ever since. Consider the sea. What about the rain? And the Pleiades and Orion, to the clouds, the lightning and the mist. You see all of these things? Think of the animals, too. Can you hunt prey for the lioness who provides for the ravens? What about the life-giving power of birth for the mountain goats, the wild asses, the wild oxen?

round with me, Job. See these things, wonder at them, enjoy them. You cannot control them. Then he adds this. The ash heap may be an appropriate place on which to sit if we are in mourning, but it is no place to stay if we wish to feel better. Sometimes we will most help distressed people, help them draw nearer to their God from the depths of depression, not by teaching them doctrine or preaching them our best sermon or by showing them the error of their ways, but by walking with them round the garden, taking them to see a waterfall or a sunset, by helping them recover an enjoyment in the world around them. Such steps are not always practicable, of course, but insofar as we can enable depressed people to see themselves in a new setting and to recover a place of security belonging within the rich panorama of God's creation, we are helping them as they see God's handiwork before their eyes. Job gets it. We may not, but Job does. Matter of fact, if you take the time to analyze verses 3, 4, and 5 of chapter 40, you'll see that he has three responses. One is a response of humility. The second is a response of relief. And the third is a response of surrender. That's exactly what God wanted to hear. And what a great change for Job, who has become this determined apologist, defending himself, thinking that he understood the providence of God. His first response is verse 4, I am insignificant. Now, we who have been schooled in psychology will never be told to repeat that, because we are encouraged to realize how important we are, how valuable we are, what a significant place we have. But I'm showing you in verse 4, it's a statement from the Bible. And God doesn't reprove him for saying it. The Hebrew, interestingly, means light in weight, as opposed to kavod, which is heavy. I'm a lightweight. I think that's appropriate in light of what you have shown me, God, in light of the world around me that I don't understand. I wasn't there when it happened. I can't explain the boundaries. I don't understand gravity. I can't put together in my mind the laws of physics. I can be schooled in them, but I do not understand how they began or what holds them in place. I can't grasp it. I'm a lightweight. I'm insignificant, which is a statement of needed humility. And the second statement is, what can I reply to you? That's a statement of relief. God didn't want answers. He knew the answers. He wanted Job to acknowledge, I don't know them. And if I don't know about those things, as objective as they are, how could I possibly ever fully understand my things? And that's relieving. You see, the point is, when we are broken and brought to the end of ourselves, it is not for the purpose of gathering more answers for our journal. It's for acknowledging that the Lord God has plans and reasons that are higher than mine, and I relieve myself from having to give answers or even defend them. And the third is a statement of surrender. I put my hand on my mouth. Verse 4 concludes. Statement of surrender. I don't dare say anything more. I've said enough already. Now, let me give you three principles from this, if I may, that I think bear a timeless element, each one of them. Furthermore, the goal in all of this is to so change our lives that we begin to think more like God and we begin to respond correctly to God's unusual workings. The first, if God's ways are higher than mine, then whatever he allows, I bow in submission. If God's ways are higher than mine, then whatever he allows, I bow in submission. And if you will add, and that makes me humble, that results in humility. And all of us could use a bigger dose of that. How needed a humble spirit is in a person like Job. If God's ways are higher than mine, then whatever he allows, I bow in submission. That makes me humble. Here's the second. If God is in full control, then however he directs my steps, I follow in obedience.

and that relieves me. That relieves me. I don't have to be in charge. Isn't that relieving? No one put you in charge. I was at a pastor's conference at Moody Bible Institute several years ago, and there was a huge sign up front. Somebody had painted and stretched it across the front behind where all the speakers stood to speak. And the sign read, "Relax, everybody, for once you're not in charge." It was full of pastors, 1,500 pastors. All of us are in charge, we think, and we go to the conference and we're reminded we're not in charge. That's God's placard that he stretches in front of Job. You're not in charge of this. This is my responsibility. I know what I'm doing, my son. If God is in full control, however he directs my steps, I follow in obedience, and that relieves me. Here's the third one. If God has answers I lack, then whenever he speaks, I listen in silence. And that instructs me. That instructs me. If God has the answers I lack, then whenever he speaks, I listen in silence. And that instructs me. Now, let me drive this home. You and I are not by nature humble, submissive, and quiet. You and I like to be in charge, in control, and calling the shots. We don't even like surprises. We don't really even like God's surprises, nor do we enjoy having to wait for anything. I read this past week the cute story, true story, of little four-year-old Timmy, who was sitting in the back seat with his older brothers and sisters, and they were making a long trip, and every other mile he would ask, "Are we almost there? Daddy, have we almost gotten there? Are we almost there?" And finally the mother says to Timmy, "Timmy, no, we're not almost there. It'll take a long time." Time passed, and Timmy's next line was, "Mommy, when we get there, will I still be 4 years old?" Oh, our prayers, if they were absolutely honest, would begin with, "Lord, hurry up! Come on now!" We'd rather get forgiveness than permission. We'd rather resist than obey. We would rather talk than listen. We would rather be in charge than submit. It's like the Puritan in his prayer. "When thou wouldest guide me, I control myself. When thou wouldest be sovereign, I rule myself. When thou wouldest take care of me, I suffice myself. When I should depend on thy providings, I supply myself. When I should submit to thy providence, I follow my own will. When I should study love, honor, and trust thee, I serve myself. I fault and correct thy laws to suit myself. Instead of thee, I look to man's approbation, and I am by nature an idolater. Show me that none of these things can heal a wounded conscience, or support a tottering frame, or uphold a departing spirit. Then take me to the cross and leave me there." This is all so much hot air if we don't respond to it in a positive way. And I am telling you today, men and women, it will take conscious effort on our part to change. Some of you have become extremely difficult to live with. And it is my unhappy responsibility to tell you that. Because you're not getting it from those nearest you who have run out of ways of saying it. And I do need to warn you, if you do get serious about change, you're going to shock them. Writer Tom Anderson describes what I'm getting at. "I made a vow to myself on the drive down to the vacation beach cottage. For 2 weeks, I would try to be a loving husband and father. Totally loving, no ifs, ands, or buts." The idea had come to me as I listened to a commentator on my car's tape player. He was quoting a biblical passage about husbands being thoughtful of their wives. Then he went on to say, "Love is an act of the will. A person

0: can choose to love.
1: To myself, I had to admit I had been a selfish husband, that our love had been dulled by my own insensitivity. In petty ways, really, chiding Evelyn for her tardiness, insisting on the TV channel I wanted to watch, throwing out day-old newspapers before she had a chance to read them. Well, for 2 weeks, all of that would change. And it did. Right from the moment I kissed Evelyn at the door and said, "That new yellow sweater looks great on you." "Oh, Tom, you noticed," she said, surprised and pleased and maybe a little shocked. After the long drive, I wanted to sit and read. Evelyn suggested a walk on the beach. I started to refuse, but then I thought, Evelyn's been alone here with all these kids, and now she wants to be alone with me. We walked on the beach while the children flew their kites. So it went. 2 weeks of not calling the Wall Street investment firm where I'm a director, a visit to the Shell Museum, though I usually hate museums, holding my tongue while Evelyn's getting ready made us late for a dinner date. Relaxed and happy, that's how the whole vacation passed. I made a new vow to keep on remembering to choose love. There was one thing that went wrong with my experiment, however. On the last night at the cottage, preparing for bed, Evelyn stared at me with the saddest expression. "What's the matter?" I asked her. "Tom," she said, in a voice filled with distress, "do you know something I don't?" "What do you mean?" "Well, that checkup I had several weeks ago, our doctor, did he tell you something about me? Tom, you've been so good to me. Am I dying?" It took a moment for it all to sink in. Then I burst out laughing. "No, honey," I said, wrapping her in my arms. "You're not dying. I'm just starting to live." That's what this book will help you do. You're loving your partner is a choice. You're accepting things as they are is a choice. Your attitude is a choice. Your response to life is a choice. And if it takes a walk through the zoo or among the stars, take it. You begin to feel how really insignificant a lot of your selfish ways are. Your plans are here and his are there. And when you decide to cooperate, everybody will notice. Isn't it time? Let's bow our head and close our eyes, please. You know, the simple fact is, you may be dying. We're all in the process, but you may be closer than you realize. It's the pastor's responsibility to hold your feet to the fire, even when he may much prefer an easier statement. It's my job at times to say, you may not make it through this week. Now, you may not. So the first connection you're going to have with the living God has to come through Jesus Christ. That's the plan he put together. I don't care what your ideas have been. Your ideas are lower than his, and they're not anywhere near as important. This isn't even my plan. I'm just repeating his. Jesus said, "I am the way and the truth and the life. No man comes to the Father but through me." That's his plan. If I told you any other plan, it's a wrong plan. It's not a feel-good plan, it's a get-with-it plan. Since life is short and these days are terminal, it's a good idea that you not plan to step into death unprepared. You've had enough whirlwinds and storms to know that God means business. You're not going to have many more chances. This is your moment. take advantage of this opportunity. Lord, I'm lost. I'm a sinner. You know it. I know it. My family knows it. My friends know it. That means you and I can't walk together because you're pure and holy and I'm sinful and unholy. And so I surrender my will to yours. I take Christ as my own Savior. I trust Him alone by faith alone because of your grace alone. Today, right now. And the Lord God will accept you into His family and begin for you a life that will be full of, you can't believe the surprises. He will change you in so many areas, you'll hardly be the same person in a matter of time. So today, come, connect with us, write us, call us. Let's deal with this once and for all. And so, our Father, we, having met with you now, leave one another's presence, but yours goes with us all the way. Thank you for your instruction, which comes in such surprising ways in a book as ancient as Job. Turn our hearts back to you, Lord. Break our wills. Erase this streak that's in us that has long enough been in control. And may we become your kind of person. Truthful, humble, teachable, ready to change. I ask this in the name of Christ, our Lord, and all God's people said, Amen.
2: That's liberating, isn't it? We were never meant to be in charge. When God is in full control, we're free to follow in obedience, to rest in the one whose ways are higher than ours. Humble, submissive, teachable. That's the kind of person that God is shaping us to be. 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I'm referring to Chuck Swindoll's personal memoir called Awakened by Grace. The chapters have been written, the pictures have been selected, and Chuck's memoir is going to be rolling off the printing presses very soon. 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I'm Bill Meyer. Chuck Swindoll describes how Job, a suffering man, finally came to the end of himself and found blessing. 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

0: It is the most important decision you'll ever make. Bigger than the new car you may or may not buy, bigger than the new home you move into, bigger than the new job you accept, bigger than that person you're pursuing, hoping that you'll get to marry one day. All of them significant, but none of them as significant as this. Whether or not you'll choose to say no more to the things of this world so that you can say yes to Jesus. Friend, if you or someone you love has any questions at all about what it means to start or restart a relationship with Jesus, it's why we've partnered with our friends at the Billy Graham Evangelistic Association to help you get those questions answered when you text the word faith to 41224. Pastor Colin, on the way. 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
6: For Adam, he loved God and he never had to work at that. See, we sometimes say, well, I ought to pray and we ought to come to worship. But for Adam, there was no ought about it. It was in him. It just flowed from him. It came out of his very nature. Can you imagine how wonderful, therefore, this life was?
7: Welcome to Open the Bible with Pastor Colin Smith. I'm Steve Hiller. Glad you've joined us as today we begin a new series called The Inside Story of Human Life. And today we're talking about the life you never knew and how Adam and Eve, our first parents, didn't even have to work at loving God.
8: Yeah, that's right. They were made in a way in which they were completely upright. And the Bible states this in Ecclesiastes in chapter 7 and verse 29. It's a fascinating statement. God made man upright. Literally, God made Adam upright. But men have gone in search of many schemes. And what that tells us is that human life as we experience it is very different from life as Adam experienced it. There is a human life that none of us have ever known. And it was a very rich life, and it was a very wonderful life, and it went terribly wrong.
7: Yeah, well, there are times when I think as believers in Christ, we do feel that love for God. And there are times where we struggle to feel that love. Obviously, sin entered the picture, and that impacts that and affects that. For the person who says, I want to love God more, but I'm struggling to do so, how do you engage in that struggle?
8: Well, you see, I think the first thing is to have a really good understanding of the problem. And because we don't often talk in church world about the subject of sin, I mean, original sin, I mean, that's hardly the most attractive kind of a title, is it? That doesn't look very promising. It's actually surprisingly helpful. The first thing about getting better is knowing what's wrong with you. The first, before you ever get a prescription, you need a diagnosis. We want to rush onto prescription all the time without ever getting a diagnosis. And this series is about diagnosis. It's about understanding the human condition. It's understanding me and therefore understanding my battles and therefore understanding how the grace of God operates in human life.
7: Well, the series is called The Inside Story of Human Life, and today we begin a message, The Life You Never Knew. If you can, join us in Ecclesiastes chapter 7. Here's Pastor Colin.
6: Now, last week was the Chicago Triathlon, an extraordinary event with about 4,000 participants. Fascinating race. The triathlon is one event, but it comes in three very different looking stages. The run, the bike, and the swim. And this series is a little bit like the triathlon. It is one series, but it will come in three quite different parts. We're going to begin by looking at the inside story of human life, asking the question, why is the world as it is? Then later in the fall, we're going to move on in the second stage, as it were, of the triathlon to look at the inside story of the Christian life. What does it mean to be a Christian? How can I do this well? What should I expect by way of experience in the Christian life? And then the plan is that in the new year, we'll take up stage three of the triathlon, and that will be the inside story of your future life. Because your life will not always be as it is right now. Ahead of every person, there is a future that the Bible makes clear will either be one of eternal misery or it will be of eternal joy. And we're going to look at that in the new year. So this is an extended series that we begin in these three parts today. Now, we begin then in the first stage of the triathlon, as it were, looking at the inside story of human life. The question that is before us here, why is the world as it is today? And don't you feel that as you look at the news even this week with regards to Somalia and the agony of children and adults starving and dying, and food has been given, but it has been commandeered by the most brutal and evil militias. And you look at this and you say, now why does this happen? It seems time and time and time again when there is the greatest human need, we see the outbreak of the greatest human evil. Why is the world as it is? So in just 7 days, next Sunday, we will be here. It will be the 10th anniversary of September the 11th. And if 11 years ago, Hollywood had produced a movie that depicted the events that took place on that day, we would all have gone to see it on a Friday night, and you know, or some of us would have, and we would have wowed at the special effects, and we would have gone out for something to eat afterwards. We would have said, wow, that was an extraordinary movie. But of course, nothing like that could ever happen in real life. We would have said. What is your explanation of evil? You cannot live in this world without one. Whatever a person believes, whatever their philosophy of life, whatever their cultural background, you cannot live in this world without some thoughts about why the world is as it is. What is your explanation of evil? And explanations are all around us. People will tell you it is social, or it is educational, or it is economic. But we all know that great evil is committed by the rich as well as by the poor. We all know that evil bursts out in multiple ways, as much under capitalism as it does under communism. And we all know that some of the most wicked atrocities that have ever happened in the history of the human race have been conceived by the most brilliant of human minds. Or let's bring this why question down to perhaps a closer and more personal level. Why do families break up? Why does that happen? Why would it be that time and again, people whose love for each other was so strong that they came to make vows to each other and pledge their lives to each other, came to a place where they felt they could no longer abide to live under the same roof. What could possibly cause that to happen? Why is the world as it is today? Now, would you open your Bible, please, at the book of Ecclesiastes and chapter 7 and verse 29?

0: Psalms, Proverbs, and then Ecclesiastes. The Old Testament book of Ecclesiastes, chapter 7 and verse 29. And as you're turning there, let me remind you that the entire book of Ecclesiastes is really an exploration of the question that is before us today. It was written by King Solomon, the son of David. Solomon had fabulous wealth and power, and at the beginning of his reign, he walked with God and God gave him great wisdom. But then he made a different choice. You can read in the Old Testament the story of how money, sex, and power took possession of his heart. And this man began to live at a distance from God. He changed the trajectory of his life. He began to live on impulse. And he pushed every boundary of life. And the book of Ecclesiastes comes out of that experience. He tells us what he found. And its summary is this, that the more he pursued money and sex and power, the emptier his life became. And out of that experience, he writes the book of Ecclesiastes. And he speaks, therefore, about how he has found so much emptiness, so much vanity. And then at certain points, he comes in the book to give us a conclusion that is like a kind of fixed point that he says, well, this is one thing I know for sure. And the verse that is before us today, if you're not familiar with it, it's well worth underlining. It's a great verse to use in conversations with others and should be familiar to you. Ecclesiastes chapter 7 and verse 29, he's giving us a firm conclusion that has come from the exploration of the extremities of life. And he says, this only I have found. So now he's going to give us his conclusion. Ecclesiastes 7:29. This only I have found. God made mankind upright, but men have gone in search of many schemes. Great verse to get into your memory, into your mind and into your heart. This only I have found. God made mankind upright, but men have gone in search of many schemes. Now, the word that is translated mankind here is the word Adam, or as we would pronounce it, Adam. God, Solomon is saying, God made Adam upright. But men have gone in search of many schemes. So you see that this verse is making a contrast between Adam as he was created by God and men as Solomon observed the world in which he lived, or as we observe the world in which we live today. It's a contrast that's being made. Now he says, God made Adam upright. Now what does it mean to be upright? What that means is very simply that Adam was right and good in himself. That is how God made him. Doing what was good, doing what was right, just came naturally to Adam. It was his instinct. He had a bent towards what was good and what was right. It was simply what he wanted to do. So think of what that means. For Adam, he loved God and he never had to work at that. See, we sometimes say, well, I ought to pray and we ought to come to worship. But for Adam, there was no ought about it. It was in him. It just flowed from him. It came out of his very nature. Can you imagine how wonderful, therefore, this life was? God gave to this man a wife, Eve, and she was made upright too. Think of this. Ladies, the one woman in all the world who never had to correct her husband. And guys, don't you envy Adam, the one guy in all the world who never had to work at trying to understand his wife? The perfection of this relationship made upright. Instinctive.
1: 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Now, we have to pause here, but stay with us. We'll get back to the message in just a moment. We're able to bring you Pastor Colin's teaching each day because of your financial generosity, and as you give a gift of any amount this month, we want to say thank you by sending you a copy of Lincoln's Daily Devotional. And Colin, what is one thing that you'd like people to take away from this book?
2: Well, you know that opening the Bible is really very, very simple. I think some people have the idea, you know, oh, I don't have time for studying the Bible and it's all very difficult and all very complicated. Actually, it's beautifully simple. And Lincoln's devotional is really a good place to begin. What this book does is it gives us a verse for every day of the year, just a verse. Sometimes it's two verses from the Bible, but it's very, very short. The idea is that you try and take in a simple and wonderful truth or promise from the Word of God, and then just carry it in your heart and in your mind to be able to draw strength from it, to draw comfort and hope from it. And each month in this devotional is organized around a theme of part of the experience of a believer's life. So one month you'll be looking at the temptations that a Christian faces. Another month you'll be reading verses from the Bible about the sorrows that a Christian will experience. Another month you'll be reading about the joys. And of course, you'll end up reading about the glorious hope and the great future that lies ahead of every believer. Very simple. A verse from the Old King James Version of the Bible and a short poem or a verse of a hymn that just reflects on it added. And that's there for you every day for a year. It's a great place to get started. Or if you got bogged down, it's a great way to be refreshed.
1: 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Again, here is Pastor Colin.
0: Now, the word upright, of course, indicates that from the very beginning of time, there was something called right against which Adam could be measured. You remember, of course, that the Ten Commandments were only given much later in the course of the Bible story. And so that raises the question, well, how then did Adam know what was right? And the answer is simply this, that God wrote what is good and what is right on Adam's heart. He knew it by instinct. He was made upright. That's what our verse is saying. Thomas Boston, who writes so helpfully on this, says, Adam did not have the law written on tablets of stone, but it was written on his mind, and the knowledge of it was created within him. He says, God impressed it, that is what is good and right, God impressed it upon his soul and made him a law to himself. Friends, that is a very striking phrase. What that is saying is simply this. Because he was made upright, Adam didn't need a code of laws. He didn't need the Ten Commandments, but the Ten Commandments were already written in his heart. You could say to Adam, just do what comes to you by instinct. And the instinct within him was to do what is good and what is right. By the way, that's why even after the fall in Romans chapter 2 and 15, there's still some remnants of the instinct of what is good and right. And even in the fallen world, we call that what? Conscience, you see. That's the remnants of what was there in Adam. But in Adam, it was unsullied by any sin in the garden. It was instinctive. He was a law to himself. He didn't need 10 commandments. They were in his heart. By the way, doesn't that just show you the radical effects of sin in the world? I mean, can you imagine what would happen in America today if we said, you know, from a week on Tuesday, the president said, from a week on Tuesday, we're going to end all legislation. There'll be no more legislation. We just want all you guys, all Americans, because we're all good at heart, want all Americans to do what comes from your heart. Just, you know, there'll be no tax laws. Just give what you feel and know in your heart is the right thing to give to the government, because we all know that certain things need to be done for the good of all and so forth. I mean, you just begin to think about it and you realize what it means to live in a sinful world. And you realize that the reason that we live in a world where legislation goes on and on and on and on and on is that human governments have this ongoing and ultimately impossible task of trying to contain the sinful impulse that is now in the human heart, you see. It's how far we are from Eden. But Adam didn't need the law. The knowledge of what was good and right is in him. He was a law to himself. He loved God and he loved

his neighbor by instinct. It was completely natural. That was his glorious freedom. But while Adam's righteousness with which he was created, his uprightness, was natural, that's the first thing to know about it. The second thing that you must remember about it was that it was also changeable. It was natural and it was changeable. Doing what is good and right was instinctive to Adam, but it was not inevitable for Adam. Adam's righteousness was natural, but it was also changeable. Which does get us to the question, why did God ever allow the possibility of sin? I mean, if Adam and Eve had remained upright, the whole human race would be born in paradise. And we'd be living in a world of harmony in which no external laws were needed, and in which it was natural for all to love God and natural for all to love each other. We would be in paradise. God made man righteous, so why did he allow even the possibility of sin? And the answer to that, of course, is that God made man upright, but he also made him free. And for Adam, that meant that, well, freedom always means that there is another choice. And for Adam, that meant that while he was made with this natural bent, this natural inclination towards what is good and what is right, he was not nonetheless a robot. God made him a thinking and a willing and a feeling being, just as you are, and gave to him real choices and therefore real consequences. And God said to Adam, you remember Genesis 2:17, you must not eat from the tree of the knowledge of good and evil. And of course, being upright, Adam would have known that by instinct. But God, as a kind father, speaks this word of protection to his created son. And face to face says, Adam, don't go there. And you know the story that the serpent came to Eve and said, you can be as God. And Eve was upright and she loved God, but she chose against the inclination of her heart. You say, now how is that possible? Have you never done that? And Adam joined her in this wretched choice, and all the blessings of paradise were lost. Outside of the garden, Adam experienced frustration in his work every day. Eve experienced pain in bearing her children. The kids were born outside paradise. Paradise was the life that they had never known, and paradise is the life that you and I never knew either. And it cannot be created in this world. It cannot, it cannot, it cannot. And you know the story that before long, the first human family, just four people, began to fracture. Isn't this incredible? That after the fall, very soon it becomes obvious that four people can't live together. There's Adam and there's Eve and there's two boys, and guess what? The two boys are fighting and the one kills the other. And from there, the story of human history flows out. A fractured family. And God outside. And the fellowship broken. And the friendship severed. A hostility between man and God. God made Adam upright. But men, so we're now talking about the whole history of the human race since the fall, but men.

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1: You're listening to Open the Bible with Pastor Colin Smith and a message entitled, The Life You Never Knew, part of a series, The Inside Story of Human Life. Well, we do have to pause today's teaching right here, but we'll continue this message next time. Well, Colin, as we talked about at the beginning of the broadcast, we're in a series on sin. And for a lot of people, they're like, I don't know that I want to hear that much about sin. And then today's message so far has been all about the problem of sin and Adam and Eve and original sin. And they're going, okay, is there hope? Is there help? What do I do with that?
2: Give me the application.
1: Right.
2: Well, actually, there are profoundly practical applications. Here's the first. Stop blaming God. We live in a culture where whenever something goes wrong, the instinct is very often to blame God. Why has God done this? What? Mm-hmm. Why is the world in this way and so forth and so on? The doctrine of sin takes me out of blaming God. God created the world good. It is a human issue that the world has been spoiled by sin. So that's going to change my whole perspective of God. That's going to liberate me from a place where I'm blaming him and bring me into a place where there's the possibility of loving him. And then it's going to bring me to a place of confessing. You know, if I go through life thinking that I'm basically good and that the world's basically right, everything's God's fault and I'm justifying myself. But when I grasp really the doctrine of human sin, I'm going to say, you know, wait a minute, I am a sinner. Here's what I found, Steve. Once a person identifies one single sin, mm-hmm. one real one, I see pride,
1: yeah.
2: for example. Identify one and you'll begin to see there's a whole mass of them, a whole mass of them. And so you begin to stop blaming God, you begin to see your own need to confess, and then at that point you begin to see the relevance of Jesus Christ. There is one righteous one, only one righteous one in all of the history of the world. He is the Son of God, and I need to put my trust in him.
1: And what Pastor Colin has been talking about is really what we're going to be spending our next broadcast taking a look at. Just what does it mean for us to be sinners? And how can we be right with God when we have this indwelling sin nature? And so I hope that you'll make it a point to tune in for our next broadcast. If you know that you can't be listening to every message, you can always order the series on CD. 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
3: Jesus said, "Come to me, all of you who are weary and carry heavy burdens, and I will give you rest." 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I'm Ryan. 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I came across this recently, breakdown of these few verses, if you will, and I thought it may be encouraging to you as well. You know, Jesus wasn't saying, come to me and just sit there and do nothing. 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No, he's inviting you to rest and then to work from a place of rest. Maybe, friend, that seems too far off to you today. 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
5: Hi, I'm Susie Larson, sharing a moment of promise. 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I remain confident of this. I will see the goodness of the Lord in the land of the living. 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
8: Hey, welcome to Intentional Living Center. We got a great show for you today. The question is, since I can't change my spouse, that's what everybody says, right? You can't change him, can't change her, you can't change him. What am I to do now? If you can't change him, what do you do? If you've been paying attention at all when it comes to relationships, you've heard everybody and their dog tell you on a radio show or TV or interviews, you can't change him, you can't change your spouse, you can only change yourself, you can't change them. So what do you need to do? What do you know, you can get angry, that's always an option, right? Throw a hissy fit. You can nag. You can leave. Some people just say enough and they're gone. Some people just try to, ignore whatever it is that bugs them or try to manipulate. My guess is there's some healthier things we can do. And so since intentional living is about setting goals and repeating actions until they become habits and doing the next right thing that honors Christ, I'd ask the question, since you can't change your husband, you can't change your wife, what do you do? Give me a call. I'd love to hear it. 888-888-1717. Janine says she prays for her husband and keeps her mouth shut. Sheila says, I realize I can't change him and I love him for who he is. James says, I've decided to become intentional. Betsy on Facebook says, I started praying for my husband and made a decision with God's help to stop nagging at every little thing that he did that made me unhappy. I learned to pick my battles and learned how to approach them with love and respect, not anger nor nagging. And Ashley just throws up her hand and says, I do this. Any extra advice? Help me. And what have you do? What do you do? You can't change him. Can't change her. What is our responsibility? How do we get intentional? 888-888-1717.
9: Dr. Randy, my name is Tammy. The reason I'm calling in this morning is I just listened to your show and about the lady who had been married for 2 years and that and trying to change her husband. Well, I've been married 24 years this year, and for years I've tried to change my husband, and it does not work. I've tried to make him into a spiritual leader, but you can't change your husband. You have to change yourself and pray for your husband and pray for yourself and pray for your relationship. And it's taken me 22 years to learn that lesson. You need to pray for your husband, not try to change him. And nagging definitely does not work. Thank you.
8: Yeah, I'll echo that one. Nagging doesn't work. I think our society is against us when it comes to trying to make a marriage work. You turn on, you know, TV, or you see the movies or whatever, and a lot of things that are very idealistic and not reality, certainly not biblical, not designed to reinforce a biblical standard for relationships and what God intends. So I think there's a great deal of confusion. And then, of course, the culture that we live in today doesn't support the values, most of the values that we have as Christians in our marriages and families today. And so we don't have that support structure, so it makes it even more difficult. And so when things aren't as you'd like them to be, and you look at your spouse, you don't like what he or she is doing or how they behave or what have you, and you don't have a support structure sometimes to know how to respond to that. So today we just want to give you some things that'll help you very intentionally. You know, nothing today that's over the top profound. We're just sharing things with you that are truths in terms of what, as Christians, how we're to respond when we have challenges and we know we can't change another person. So let's go. Let's get at it. Marcia's in Kansas today. With a question. Hi there, Marcia.
10: Hello.
8: Appreciate your call. What's your question today?
10: Well, my question is, what if your husband says he doesn't need to change? We haven't been married very long, and at the beginning, you know, I had some jealousy issues because he has a female that to this day he still calls her his best friend, and you know, like I said, I was jealous, and now I've kind of like, you know, just let that go and try not to ask him questions about her, you know, like when they work out together and, you know, that kind of stuff. Mm-hmm. And
8: How long you been married?
10: 5 years.
8: And you knew about this friendship before you got married?
10: Yes, and in fact, you know, like when we went through our minister before we got married, you know, we went through our sessions, and, you know, it was mentioned to him that he should, you know, probably not work that closely with a female, you know, the opposite sex. And he said, yeah, you know, I know I need to, you know, quit. But then in the last couple of years, he's, you know, said, well, she was my friend before you, and I'm going to do what I want to do, and you're just going to need to accept that. And,
8: well, Marcia,
10: you know, there's nothing there.
8: Yeah, Marcia, listen, we have a whole thing on our website. What do we call that, Steve? Is it 10 reasons? No, the opposite sex friendships? We're going to find out how to find it, and then we'll get those to you. We'll tell you how to get to those, because this is a big deal. I write about it in my book, Starved for Affection. I've talked about it on the air. People have told me that I'm out of touch with reality, but I think whenever you have the closeness of opposite sex friendships that cross over some of these borders, it creates a problem, and it creates a problem for you. There may be nothing there, maybe totally innocent. There may be nothing that's, quote, inappropriate with that relationship. But whenever we don't keep our marriage as the primary focus and making sure that our spouse were taking care of their needs and providing the kind of security and encouragement that they need, it creates a problem. He pays for it and you pay for it. You both pay for it. And so today when you talk about not change, you can't change him. You can't change him. The key for you, Marcia, is just be very clear with your husband how you feel, that it bothers you, that you're troubled, the fact that he's not respecting your wishes in this regard. And he is paying for it. I mean, he pays for it because of you being upset. Unfortunately, the two of you are not on the same page with this. But we don't play games. I don't think getting angry. I don't think nagging. I don't think leaving. I don't think manipulating or throwing a hissy fit is the answer. But I

0: maintain. It's one of those dangerous areas in relationship. Really is dangerous. Let me continue on here. Let me go to Betsy's in New Mexico. Betsy, welcome to the program.
1: Hello.
0: Hi there. What's your question today?
1: Okay, well, I've been dating my boyfriend for 10 months. He's Christian. He knows the word. He recites quite a bit of it to me when we're not seeing each other. But when we visit together and we're in the same spot or visiting the same or visiting together, all of a sudden that goes out the window and he starts telling me that I need to change. And I'm like, wow, what do I do now?
0: Well, I will tell you this, Betsy. The best predictor of future behavior in life is past behavior, and if you get married, it's not going to change.
1: Well, we both have come from twice divorced. I've got 4 children from my 2 past divorces, and he's got 2 children from one of his divorces that he was in. He's telling me that I need to let go of my friends and let go of my mother and my children. And I tell him, how does a mother do that?
0: Betsy.
1: Yes.
0: 2 divorces, each of you. He's quoting scripture to you, telling you you need to change. What are you going to do?
1: I don't know. I pray a lot. I cry a lot. I feel like I'm in limbo.
0: And you're scheduled to get married, or you're just dating?
1: We're just dating.
0: Uh-huh.
1: He lives in Colorado, and I live in New Mexico. We travel to see each other twice a month.
0: Well, Betsy, go ahead. I'm sorry.
1: When we're on the phone, you know, he's the greatest guy, speaks the word and everything, but the minute we see each other, all of a sudden I'm the target.
0: Well, Betsy,
1: I need a change. And wow, what do I need to do?
0: Well, you got women all over America yelling at their radios what to do. Run. See, the best predictor for future behavior, this is a truth, is always the past behavior. And things don't tend to get better after we get married. Whatever's there tends to just continue or deteriorate. Usually the very best we look is on the day we get married. Then who we are really starts to come out. So let me be practical with you, Betsy. You can't change him. And you say you love him and he says he loves you. But the two of you have got to do some work before you get into marriage. 2 failed marriages here. Got all sorts of relational and biblical issues you got to deal with to understand. I would get with a counselor, your pastor, pastor's wife, a Christian counselor, and lay this out and do your homework, really pray and work it through with someone to help you think this through very clearly. But if you take nothing else from my call today, remember, the best predictor of future behavior is current and past behavior. And we can hope and wish and even pray, but that doesn't mean the future is going to change because other people also have their own input on that future. Okay? So for the two of you, counseling would be a great thing to do.
2: Hi, I've been married 38 years, and for 20 years of my marriage, my husband and I were on separate pages as far as our relationship with God. He really was not a believer, and I prayed every day that he would become a believer. After 20 years, we had a really rough time. We did separate for a year, and during that time, God worked in him and changed his heart. We got back together after a year, and he has been in Christ. We read Bible every morning. We pray together, and I thank God. It took 20 years, but God changed him. I know my prayers, God was listening, but God is the one who changed him. And now it is a great marriage, and I thank God for it. And we're good Christian lives right now. And I thank you for your program. I think it does a lot of good. And tell people that never lose hope, that God does listen, and in his time, he will change their heart.
0: That's good. Thank you.

0: that her boyfriend is saying that you need to change. Now, when someone says to you, you need to change, I know the first reaction we have is to put up a wall, right? Anytime you say you anything, the wall goes up. Now, if we can get mature enough to say, tell me what I need to change so I can understand, what is it about me that maybe I can learn? That's different than just nitpicking, flaw picking on another person. But in a loving relationship, there are times to be able to talk about things that need to change in a relationship. That's appropriate. That's okay. That's healthy. We should never close the door on growth. But overt criticism, yes, that has to be, that door needs to be closed. All right. Melanie is in Texas with a comment today. Melanie, go right ahead.
1: Hi. Hi, Dr. Andy.
0: Hi.
1: Yeah, I just wanted to let you know that about 15 or 20 years ago, my husband and I started having some major problems, and we were trying to change each other big time, and one day he came home, and he looked at me, and he said, I don't love you anymore. I want a divorce. And that was like, I mean, I went into like major anger and just started breaking everything in the house. And wow. I mean, I was throwing things at him. I was mad. And then I went in that night and I laid down and I was looking over at my shelf, and there was a book I had bought about 5 years prior called Your Husband, Your Friend. And I thought to myself, at that time, I thought, why am I reading this? I don't need this. But God knew I needed it. He knew I was going to need it. And so as I started reading, I started realizing how much I had taken control over my husband and how every control thing that I did just tore him down and took away who he was as a man and as a person. And basically, he was to the point that he just didn't even feel like he even needed to exist because he was worth nothing. And I started making changes and started trying to work toward that, you know, making him feel better about himself and building him up and trying to build back up the man I had basically torn down. And it took a while. It took about 3 months before he finally said, okay, maybe she's serious. And then he started making changes. And as we made those changes together, me concentrating on me and him concentrating on him, our life came back together.
0: Wow.
1: And we've now been married 33 years.
0: Good for you. What
1: and,
0: a story.
1: I mean, it, you know, we have our ups and downs, and I still get into my control issues at times. But, you know, one of the things that book taught me is that we all open a love account for each other when we meet each other, even friends. But as a husband and wife, we can either make lots of deposits into that love account, or we can make a lot of withdrawals.
0: Right.
1: And if you make too many withdrawals, sooner or later, that account gets closed.
0: Mm.
1: So my husband and I just started looking at each other, and he would say, did I just make a withdrawal? And I go, yeah.
0: Absolutely. You know, and there's a point where, Melanie, using that analogy, that you do enough withdrawals, you overspend that account, there is a point where there's bankruptcy, and bankruptcy is a painful, painful thing. The good news is you can come back from it. And you did. Bankrupt, but you came back. And I think what Paul says is a great reminder, Romans 12:2, don't copy the behavior and customs of this world, but let God transform you into a new person by changing the way you think. The way you think then impacts the way you behave, and the way you behave impacts the way you feel. And as you said, your husband came around as you came around. We do impact each other. Melanie, thanks for your call.
2: What does the way you handle money reveal about your heart? That's what Dr. Andy talks about in his latest teaching titled, God's View of Money.
0: At the core of what I believe the Bible teaches about money is that for most people, money reveals a heart problem.
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1: My husband won't go to church with me. Should I go anyway? Hi, I'm Dr. Randy Carlson with an Intentional Living Minute. And my answer is pretty clear, yes, but. But don't go to church with an attitude about your husband. I'd encourage you to love your husband before you go and love him after you get home and pray for him while you're there. Don't preach to him or prod or come home with all the good news of the service that he missed. Frankly, that may likely push him away. And whatever you do, don't make it a competitive experience for your husband. Allow the Holy Spirit to do the work in his life. It's not your job. You're not the Holy Spirit. Pray for him. Encourage him. Enjoy your church and your fellowship. And whatever you do, be there for your husband and love him intentionally. That's intentional living.
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1: All right, welcome back to Intentional Living here. As the time's passing, Pam's on the line, wants to join us from Michigan, responding to my first caller, Betsy. Pam, welcome to the program. Go right ahead.
2: Well, thank you, Randy. I listened to Betsy explain her situation dating for 10 months, and when she said that she just didn't know what to do, I answered right out loud to the radio. For an answer for her is run, puppy, run.
1: Why'd you say that?
2: That's the advice that I wish I would have gotten when I got married the second time. I was married for 15 years and went through a divorce that was very, very difficult. And I never thought I would be in that position.
1: Well, what were you telling yourself at the time, Pam? What were you telling yourself when others were telling you run?
2: No, I didn't have anybody telling me run.
1: Oh.
2: You know.
1: Why? Just didn't have people that could see the dynamics, or everybody was just happy for you?
2: Well, when I went through the first divorce, I had a lot of losses and disappointments that then I could go into a whole story, but basically kind of lost my support system.
1: Mm-hmm.
2: And so then when I was dating the second guy, he was part of a little church in a nearby town, and his family very involved, and of course they all, you know, just accepted me, wrapped their arms around me, and
1: said that felt good too, didn't it?
2: Happiness to come. And he had told me that I was exactly what he was looking for, a Christian woman to help him grow in the Lord. So it was like he was inviting change.
1: Yeah.
2: But
1: of course, that puts you in a role then to say it's your responsibility to help me grow, as opposed to stepping in and being in a position where he's in growth and leadership and so on. Did you get counseling together?
2: Well, we met with his pastor, and his pastor said, well, you're having trouble with staying apart, so let's set a date for the wedding.
1: So in other words...
2: And I was like, but I'm supposed to start nursing clinicals, and I just kind of felt like I got railroaded. He was an older pastor, and the answer was just get married. And I'll tell you, you don't get married on a Saturday and start clinicals on Monday. That's ludicrous.
1: Well, Pam, let me just add for people listening. When we say things like stop, get counseling, run, back off, it's not because we're not pro-relationship that honors Christ. We are pro-relationship that honors Christ, so much so that we're willing to say, there are times, like you hear Pam saying, you just got to stop, back off, get counseling, take your time, don't rush, don't, you know. What I've learned over the years, when things don't make sense, they don't make sense. When things don't feel right, usually something's wrong. When someone you love is giving you a perspective which is different than your own, stop and listen. You can't change another person, but boy, you can change yourself, and I think that's the ultimate message today.
3: Hi, I'm Melinda. I just wanted to pass something on. I'm 80 years old. When I was 42, we had 6 children, and my husband did not want to be married anymore, and we got a divorce, or we were in the process of divorcing, and I was up here in Minnesota at a conference on the Holy Spirit, and I talked to Dr. Erwin Prang that was there, and he said, you know, whatever happens, remember that God is much more interested in your walk with Him, Himself, God, and your husband's walk with Him, Himself, God, than He is even in your marriage. And it really ministered to me, and it's so true. I've grown deeper and deeper all the time with the Lord, and God has always been enough. He's always provided. And I just praise God for that, and I wanted to pass that on. Thank you for your program.
1: Well, thank you, Melinda. It's that's a gentle but truly biblical reminder that God is more interested in developing our own character and our relationship with Him. And yet I know many of you listening today, the pain is still very real. As we've been talking about marriage and wanting our spouse to change and not knowing what to do next, and talking about the importance of having boundaries at times and holding our spouse accountable, but at the same time, whenever we have an expectation that's not met, we know the scripture tells us that that can make the heart grow sick. And so today, I hope you're finding some encouragement and a reminder that God's intentional love is with you. And of course, our prayer for each of you that are struggling in your marriage would see that life is short, and to continue day after day after day and not be willing to step out and say, hey, we want something better for our marriage. We want something better in our relationship. And getting the kind of help that's available, frankly, is kind of a waste of time. And it's really stupid, frankly, to be honest with you. It's just, I see people who make these kinds of decisions to continue to just choose to be miserable in the relationship instead of doing that next right one thing that'll honor Christ. And that's our prayer for you today. It was interesting that Forbes went out and surveyed the 400 wealthiest people in the world, and it was a life satisfaction scale, the how satisfied you are with life. What was interesting is after the results came back in, it was not statistically better than the Inuit people of northern Greenland. Yeah, and you know what that means? That means those who had very little, satisfied, enjoying their family, enjoying their life, knowing that, as the Bible says, learning to be content where you are, versus those who are pursuing, chasing after, wanting more, never happy. And it seems like that's part of the curse of our Western culture and certainly across our country. And it's something we need to be aware of. Today, you know, we've talked about when your spouse won't change. And I think the message that comes through loud and clear is that you can't change your spouse. You can only change yourself. You can't control another person. And one of the lies that we tell ourselves, the stories that we tell ourselves, is that somehow if I'm loud enough, upset enough, convincing enough, that I can impact in terms of changing someone else, only if they allow you to do so. So starting from that standpoint and then inviting them to invite you into their life so you can share with them. Because certainly there's a point where we need to confront real issues in the marriage. All right, got to wrap up the show today. Thank you for your support. 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

Hey friends, Susie Larson here. Well, we've had some tech issues up to the last second, but we made it through. Susie Larson here, so glad to be with you. And so I'm going to give you a proper open. I always look forward to bringing you conversations every single day that hopefully inspire you in your faith walk, that deepen your understanding of God's word, and that heightens your awareness of his very real presence in your life. Well, maybe you've heard, I'm sure you've heard of the Bible Recap. Well, everybody's talking about it. Everybody's doing it pretty much. And I got to say, my husband and my daughter-in-law have talked so much about this reading plan, telling everybody, you've got to do it. And they love the commentary by Tara Lee Cobble. And because I published a bunch of books with Bethany House, I've also heard from them on the inside how much they absolutely love Tara Lee. So it is about time. In fact, I would say it's past time that we have her on the show. And that's my guest today. It's no wonder we've had all the tech issues behind the scenes. I've never come so close to missing a show because of tech issues. But you are here now, and I'm so grateful. And I think just so I can catch my breath, somebody's got to text me an amen. Just tell me you're here, you're with me, you're praying for me, because this is not for sissies, let me just tell you. Author, Bible teacher, podcaster Tara Lee Cobble joins me to talk about her faith journey, her ministry journey, how she fell in love with God's word, and when his love really became real to her. I've got a great show up ahead. Quick announcement before we hear from Tara Lee. If you've got a loved one far from God, and it's been long, and you've prayed hard, and maybe you're a little weary in the battle, I recorded 15 short audio texts to encourage your heart. You know, there's one about keeping your identity intact despite what loved ones do, one about forgiveness, one about caring for your soul. If you need some reminders that you are not alone in this journey, that we are walking it with you, and how to even care for your heart while you're praying for the heart of a loved one, you can text the word heart to 877-933-2484. Text the word heart to 877-933-2484. I got a couple of amens. Thanks, you guys. I appreciate that so much. Let me tell you about my guest. We'll get her on the show. Never a dull moment on Susie Larson Live. Let me just tell you. Tara Lee Cobble lives in Dallas, where she creates content and resources that help people read, understand, and love the Bible. She's the founder of D Group International. It's a discipleship network reaching thousands of people around the world. She's the host of a daily podcast, The Bible Recap. 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

0: radio stations. She's a best-selling author of the Bible Recap and more than a dozen Bible studies in the Bible Recap 365-day chronological study Bible. Tara Lee, funny that we should meet in such a circumstance. Welcome to the show. I'm so glad you're here.
1: Susie, you and I both know when stuff like this happens and things almost don't work out, the Lord has great things in store. So I can't wait. It's going to be great.
0: Way to be fierce, my friend. Way to be fierce. We're not going to be shaken no matter what. I'm so grateful. I've just loved you from a distance for so long. I mean, as I said, Andy McGuire and my friends over at Bethany House adore you. So my daughter-in-law used to work for Bethany House in the covers division. And one of her besties, I think, is your editor. And then you and I share the same literary agent, Lisa Jackson. So I know you through people, and everybody holds you in such high esteem. And I'm sorry it's taken me so long to get you on the show, but what an honor to get to have you today. Thanks for joining us.
1: I'm thrilled to be here with you and your listeners, everybody who's listening alongside us right now. What a delight to get to spend some time with you guys today. So thanks for having me, Susie. And I love that we both get to keep such good company. We're both so blessed by the people that God has brought into our life professionally and spiritually. And what a gift.
0: I could not agree more. And so before we dig in, I do need to pray, because if you could have seen what was happening in my studio, it's never gone to this extent. And even my producer, Angela, is like, what does God have for us today? This is insane. So let me just pray. Father, we just give you our time. We give you our hearts. We give you our stress. We give you the technology. We give you this hour. And we thank you, God, that you are an ever-present help in times of trouble, that you are with us, Lord Jesus, that you love us, that you are for us. And Lord, I thank you for Tara Lee and just the masterpiece that she is, that you formed her and purposed her for such a time as this. Would you bless her, God, and her life and her health, her relationships, her family, and the work of her hands. And we just offer ourselves up to you now, God. It's just our great honor to be your children. It's such a great gift to have your word. I pray that our conversation would awaken a fresh love for you and for your word in this hour. In Jesus' name we pray. Amen.
1: Amen.
0: Mm-hmm. All righty. Well, I ask the same question every day, and it's not a filler question. It's one that means a great deal to me, because Bible reading to me isn't just checking off a task off of our list and getting on with our day. I used to tell my boys when they were growing up, when you open the Word, you're opening God's mouth. I mean, we have the living, breathing Word of God. So the fact that we get to spend time with Him and hear from Him is just the greatest gift of all. And I'm wondering, as busy as you are, I know that your time with the Lord is a priority for you. So as you've been sitting with Him these days, what's He been impressing upon your heart?
1: Susie, I do this practice every year where I ask the Lord, what do you want to teach me more about this year? Like, what do you want? And so for some people, it's like a word of the year, but mine is very much oriented around like knowledge of God. And so every year there's a word, an attribute of God, and a passage of scripture that I cling to. So this year, my word is kept. And my attribute of God that pertains to that is keeper. The Lord is my keeper. I am kept. Wow. He is my keeper. And the passage of scripture that I've been meditating on so much, Psalm 121, has the word keep in it six times. And he will not let your foot be moved. He who keeps you will not slumber. Behold, he who keeps Israel will neither slumber nor sleep. The Lord is your keeper. The Lord is your shade on your right hand. The sun shall not strike you by day, nor the moon by night. The Lord will keep you from all evil. He will keep your life. The Lord will keep your going out and your coming in from this time forth and forevermore. Wow. So much important thing. There's so much important for me to know about who God is in this space. And man, with everything that is going on, even in this hour, just to be reminded, like, the Lord has got it. Whether this show happens like we planned it to or not, the Lord is keeping it. He is our keeper, our going out, our coming in from this time forth and forevermore. And these words were written to the people of Israel. But as God's child, these words certainly still apply to me and to you and to all of God's kids out there who are listening, because this is who God is. The Lord is your keeper. So, in moment to moment, this passage means so much to me.
0: What a brilliant idea to pick an attribute of God and a word that connects mm-hmm. with, you know, a virtue and an attribute of who he is to you. That is so beautiful. And friend, as you're listening today, maybe that's exactly what you needed to hear. Maybe this is why you showed up today, to be reminded that the Lord is your keeper. You're kept, you're held. He is mm-hmm. your keeper. You know, there's a passage in Psalm 29, and I think it's in the Amplified, but it says something like, the Lord sat as king over the flood and sits as king over the earth. The Lord gives impenetrable strength to his people. The Lord blesses his people with peace. Maybe you just needed to know that that's one of the ways he keeps you. He gives you the strength you need for the moment. He gives you the peace that surpasses understanding so that you can keep taking the next step. I pray that word encourages you today. So good, Tara Lee. Would you mind giving me, before we dig into the idea that the recap has touched millions of lives, it's just so amazing. I would love just a little glimpse of your backstory of how you came to faith in Jesus.
1: My brother Jason led me to Christ on a Saturday night while we were playing chutes and ladders. I think I was probably 3.5 years old. And I grew up in a home that loved the Lord, loved the word. And my family owns a Christian bookstore. That was my first job from the age of 6.
0: Wow.
1: And so we were really, I mean, family devotions around the breakfast table at 6 a.m., private Christian school. I was in Awanas, all those things. I really had a life kind of saturated with the word from a young age. I don't have a time in my life that I don't know who, like, there's no memory that doesn't have Jesus attached to it. And it's such a gift. And of course, I have, like everyone who comes to faith at a young age, wrestled with doubt and times of disobedience and running from the Lord. And the Lord has been my keeper, Susie Larson. Wow. The Lord has been my
0: That's
1: keeper.
0: That's amazing. Thank you, God. Mm-hmm. When did you start to really see the word beyond what maybe, I think a lot of Christians, well, the stats show that most Christians don't read the word, and some that do mostly mm-hmm. skim. I mean, but when did it go deeper for you?
1: I spent my life as a skimmer and a person who likes to sit in the comfortable seats of scripture. That's what mm-hmm. I call them. The Psalms, the Proverbs, Philippians, the Gospels. You know, those were the spaces I felt like I knew how to read them. And other things like laws and just all these stories of kings with names I couldn't pronounce, mm-hmm. those did not interest me at all. But when I was fresh out of college, I launched into full-time ministry. And a pastor friend of mine, he was on staff at a church that I did not go to at the time, but he had become a good friend of mine, and I met him through ministry. He encouraged me to read through scripture. And he, first of all, he asked me, he's like, have you read all the Bible? And I was like, I'm pretty sure that with the background that I just explained to you, Susie, I was like, mm-hmm. I'm pretty sure I've read it all at some point. As much as I've been in devotionals and church and private mm-hmm. Christian school and Awanas, like, I'm sure I've hit it all. And he was like, Tara Lee, the story of who God is one that is available to you to know, and you aren't engaging with it. Like, you're engaging with just portions of who he is. And there's so much more for him, so much more of him for you to know. Mm. And so read it all. Like, let your eyes fall on every word, even the genealogies. And I didn't want to, like, I didn't want to, because again, I found those things boring or confusing, and it made me feel like a bad Christian to feel like scripture was boring or confusing, especially as a person in full-time ministry, to feel like scripture's boring and confusing looks bad on my resume. Not that I had a resume, but you know what I mean. So, he offered to walk me through. He offered to answer my questions along the way. And so I began a 1-year journey of a chronological reading of the Bible. And it was just a chronological reading that I found on the Bible app. The Bible app had just launched, and an organization called Blue Letter Bible had a 1-year chronological Bible reading plan. I was like, all right, let's do it. I know it's August, but I'm going to start a 1-year Bible reading plan in August. And here we go. And every week I called him with my questions, and he answered my questions. And that was what began to pull back the layers of the onion of me studying scripture and getting to know God more. And, you know, amazing. An onion is probably a bad metaphor. I'm gonna change that. It's more like a diamond, getting to see the facets of the diamond. Beautiful. I had really been just looking at a picture of a diamond. And suddenly I got to hold it in my hands and look at it through the jeweler's loop and really come to know it and understand it more.
0: Wow. Wow, thank you for doing that. I mean, when we stay in the comfortable seats, I love that idea, just the way that that feels, and because it explains it so well. What are we missing from the Lord and from the Word if we don't dare venture into those places? And I think you just nailed it by saying this is why people don't go there. I don't want to admit it's boring. I don't want to admit it's depressing at times. What are we missing if we're not going to those places?
1: Well, I'll tell you, I didn't feel like I was missing it because it

0: wasn't what the things that you can find there honestly weren't the things I was looking for. And so it felt fine. It's like, I don't know if this resonates with any of your listeners, but for a long time, I did not eat healthy food. For a long time, I ate mostly fast food, mostly trash food, junk food. I loved it. I didn't get sick. My stomach was fine. I didn't have any issues. There was no like, oh man, I feel terrible. I'm so tired. No, it worked for me. But, you know, I wasn't healthy, but I felt fine. And so I was not interested in salads and, you know, healthier things. I was interested in what was easy to access and what felt comfortable to me, the comfortable seats, but with food. And the same could be true of scripture, because I wanted comfort. I was going to the comfortable seats. I was looking for blessings that I could latch onto, promises that I could like latch onto and sort of stake my claim in. And I was also looking for the what I would call like the directive of God or the commands of God about how to live a good life. In my mind, I had pulled this idea together, and I think this is probably pretty relatable. Like if you're listening, you might resonate with this. I thought that if I did what the Bible said God wanted people to do, that God would give me what I want. And so what I was looking for is God's commands. How do I be a good Christian? How do I, you know, not commit any of the embarrassing sins and check the boxes here? And then God's going to, according to him, give me the desires of my heart, right? Isn't that what that verse means? And so I wanted to know how to check the box so God could give me what I want. And that you'll find those things in the comfortable seats. You'll find those things. You'll find God's commands. You'll find some beautiful promises. But when those commands and those promises are snatched out of context and they're really made about me, I'm missing the story of who God is. And the story of who God is one that has to be understood in context. So for instance, if there are any parents listening, if someone were to just hear you giving commands to your children or seeing you treat your children on their birthday to a cake and a party, they're going to have a very flat understanding of who you are as a parent. They're not going to really understand maybe why you make some of those rules. And maybe why certain people come to the party and others aren't there. There are just certain things that they're not going to have a context for. So reading the rest of scripture helped me to do something that I had never even cared to do, which is get to know God.
1: Wow.
0: I thought the Bible was about me. And my pastor friend said to me, so after the first time I read the Bible, I went back to him, you know, in our last session of him answering my questions. And I said, I have to be honest, like, I feel like this ruined my life because I've read it and I believe it's true. I believe all of it's true, cover to cover. And I don't like him. And so then my pastor friend said to me, okay, Tara Lee, I've walked through the Bible with you for a year now. I've seen the questions that you're asking of scripture, and the questions that you're asking of scripture tell me what you're looking for. It's showing me the lens that you read scripture through, and you're reading scripture like it's about you. It's not about you. It's for you, but it's not about you. It's about God. So I have a new challenge for you. And Susie, at this point, I would have done anything because I was so desperate. I'm in full-time ministry and I don't like God.
1: Okay, you have to stop there because we have to break, and I hate breaking right now because I'm on the edge of my seat wanting to know what you were just about to say. Oh my goodness, I can't wait to hear what you're going to say on the other side of this break, because I feel like you're saying out loud what so many people struggle with, and but since they struggle, they don't wrestle, they just walk away, and they opt either for the comfortable seats, or maybe they just read devotionals all day long. And I'm not dissing devos, I write devotionals, right? But we stay away from these harder conversations, and I'm so grateful you went towards them. Tara Lee Cobble's my guest today. Don't go away. More with her in just a moment.
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0: Hope you're having a really great day. Thanks for tuning in to Suzy Larson Live, talking to podcaster, best-selling author Tara Lee Cobble. You may know her from the Bible Recap. That's the name of her podcast and the name of her book, her study book. She's got a chronological Bible. She's got a bunch of Bible studies. And before the break, Tara Lee, oh my goodness, I just love this conversation. It's no wonder the enemy was working so hard to dismantle it with all of our tech issues before we started here. But you were talking about how, and I love the way you said this, you were sitting in the comfortable seats in Scripture, reading Psalms, Proverbs, Philippians, you know, the Gospels, the places that are more comfortable, and avoiding the more difficult places and spaces in Scripture until a pastor says, you're going to get to know God when you read the whole of Scripture. Well, then you read cover to cover, and you asked him questions along the way, and then you got to this place where you said, I've read it. I don't really like him very much. Take it from there.
1: So I was desperate because for anyone who was here at the top of the hour, I mentioned that I've never known a moment in my life where I did not know who Jesus was, believe in him. My second memory is my brother Jason leading me to Christ when I was 3 and a half. My first memory is saying John 3:16 with my mom because she would rock me to sleep at night saying it. So I had it in my bones before I could even form words. And so here I am a couple of decades later, and I finally read the whole Bible, and you would think I would feel elated. And I didn't. I felt the furthest from God I'd ever felt. And like I said, I believed it was all true. It wasn't like, oh, I read it and I don't believe this anymore. I couldn't walk away. I just had to look him in the face and say, I don't like you. Mm. And so my pastor said, I have a new challenge for you. I want you to read it again. And this time stop looking for yourself and start looking for God. What does he love? What does he hate? What motivates him to do what he does? What names or attributes of God show up in that day's reading? What does God say or do? And Suzy, that was such a challenging practice for me to develop. Wow. I would set my mind on it. I'd be like, okay, this is what I'm going to do today. And then I would go read, and I would find myself looking for the same things. What does God require of me, and how do I get what I want? What does God require of me, and how do I get what I want? And so every day I just started having to write at the top of my journal, like, where do you see God today? And I started doing little practices like underlining things he said, underlining attributes of God, like highlighting those things in my Bible, looking for what does he love? What does he hate? What motivates him to do what he does? What does he say? What does he do? What are the names and attributes? Those seven things. And as I'm looking for those every day, I begin to see the character of God in a way that I never have, in a way that you can't do in those wonderful devotionals that are very helpful, but that are more like supplements than a meal. You know, you don't just take a handful of vitamins every day. You eat food.
0: Yeah.
1: And so I began to see the story of God unfolding in Scripture. And that's how you get to understand somebody's motive. You see what happens before, during, and after. And that really reveals motive in a lot of spaces. And so I began getting to know God instead of trying to use God.

0: God to get what I wanted.
1: And
0: as I began to get to know him, I just fell in love with him. In the Old Testament, I was in the middle of the Old Testament on my second trip through scripture, and that's where I fell in love with him. And that is not where you expect that to happen.
1: Yeah.
0: You know,
1: yeah.
0: Like that is not... You're like, when I
1: mean, that's probably
0: story,
1: where you got a little offended the first time around, I would imagine, if you're looking through the wrong lens, right?
0: I'll be honest with you. Most of my problems came in the New Testament. And that's, it shocked me too. It shocked me too, because I'd read so much of the New Testament, but I kept seeing things that just, I would read it and I would go, well, that's not what I would do there. Well, that's not what I would like. I would make a better God than you. Like, I don't like how you handled that. Your idea of justice, your idea of blessing doesn't look so good to me. And it was interesting to me, because what I would have thought would have happened would, I would have had my problems in the Old Testament. I would have fallen in love in the New Testament. But instead, I had my problems in the New Testament, and my problems were resolved in the Old Testament. And so, and now, you know, I've read through scripture. I read it at least once a year, sometimes twice or more. And I'm on, I don't know, 16, 17, 18, 20 trips through scripture. I don't know anymore, but I just keep reading it and I keep seeing more about him. It's wild. This divine treasure hunt for joy that I get to go on every day, that we get to have access to the Word of God, the revealed Word of God, to reveal who He is to us and to the universe that He built. It's the best thing ever. It's the best thing ever.
1: Wow. You know, you think about just even how you phrase that, that you were reading the Bible to see what you needed to do so you could get what you wanted. And that's, I think, just so, I mean, I'm sure someone's listening today going, what, I'm not supposed to do it that way? I mean, I think that's the intuitive way to approach scripture, but it reminds me in Psalm 103, where it says that God revealed his deeds to the people of Israel, but his character to Moses. Like, they never got past a transactional relationship with him. And so that's as much as they got to learn about him, because they didn't want to know more, it seems.
0: Right.
1: Where Moses wanted to know the God of the deeds. And I love how in Psalm 103, then it goes on to almost, this is my paraphrase, but almost like, if you want to know more than his deeds, if you want to know him as a friend, keep reading, because I'll tell you what he's like. He's slow to anger. He's abounding in love. You know, he doesn't punish us as our sins deserve.
0: Yeah.
1: There's so much there, but you go, this is the God of the Bible. I mean, it stops you in your tracks, doesn't it?
0: And it, you said something that I think probably everybody listening resonated with, which just, that's the way most of us read the Bible. And I think it's very natural. I think it is a very natural way to read the Bible. And I think there is a supernatural way to read the Bible, which is with the Holy Spirit as your guide, looking for the person of God. But I don't shame anybody who has spent their life feeling that way about scripture, reading scripture that way, because I think it is how we are formed. It's like, if we were to take a group photo together and I were to show you the photo, who's the first person you're going to look for? Right? You're going to look to see.
1: If it's good of me and bad of everybody, it's a great picture, right?
0: Right, exactly.
1: Your
0: exactly.
1: eyes might be closed, but I love this picture.
0: Yes. We all want to look for ourselves.
1: Yes.
0: It's so how we're built. And children are like that, you know? Like, it's not something that you have to learn or be taught. And so I think this idea of looking for God in scripture is kind of, forgive the terminology, but kind of the secret sauce of the Bible recap. And we end every day with something we call the God shot. And so it's so interesting how hard that is for a lot of people to grasp, because first of all, they'll think the God shot is just anything you learn. And so somebody might say, man, today my God shot was that I need to be more patient with my husband. It's like, no, that is your you shot. Your God shot might be, God is patient with me.
1: Very good.
0: And when I am the recipient of the patience of the God of the universe, against whom I have committed treason and I deserve hell and death, and yet he is not only patient with me, he not only is merciful toward me and forgives my sins, but he's gracious toward me and gives me beautiful blessings and benefits that I don't deserve. When we recognize who God is and who we are and what we're the recipients of from the God of the universe, we can open our hand and extend that to others.
1: How much would the Word of God open up to us if we were looking for the God shot versus looking at it through our own lens of what's in it for me, what is, you know, if it's to be, it's up to me, versus who God is, how God right. is. Because, you know, our confidence is in God, not our ability to hike ourselves up. And you can see how exhausted we could get if mm-hmm. it's always transactional and always about our performative work. And yet to focus on his character, suddenly then to me, when my eyes are there, when my heart is really truly set on, where I'm just in awe of his sturdiness, his goodness, like I might be wavering in these areas. I might not be patient, kind, but you are. It makes mm-hmm. me more patient and kind. You know what I'm saying? Where it's like,
0: yes.
1: when my confidence is in his character, it changes me from the inside out because his spirit is alive in me.
0: Right.
1: And wow, what a great, let me, one more question before we go to break. Do you have favorite commentaries, or what are your go-to resources when you start to unpack scripture for your like recap and all that? Do you have study helps that you like?
0: Yes. And I'll list a few great free ones right now. Some free ones that everybody, if you have access to listen to this right now, you probably have access to get these free resources. My favorite free online study Bible is called the Faith Life Study Bible. It's at bible.faithlife.com. You have to create an account, but it's free. There's a website called Blue Letter Bible. It's blb.org or blueletterbible.org. You can look up words in the original context. Context, in the original language, like with a Greek and Hebrew lexicon. ESV has, I believe their study Bible is now free online, but you have to create an account. David Guzik has a great commentary called the Enduring Word Commentary. DesiringGod.org has tons of free resources, and Bible Project offers free animated video overviews of not only every book of the Bible, but several topics in scripture. And those are some great free resources. Also, the Bible Recap is a great free online resource if that is a great first stop for you.
1: Very good.
0: Everything okay, we do is free.
1: That it is amazing, amazing. So friends, if you don't know what the Bible Recap is, I'm going to have Tara Lee explain it on the other side. But my first question on the other side of the break is how it was born. How was this ministry born? And did you have any idea where God would take it? Don't answer that just yet. Tara Lee Cobble's my guest today. She's author of the Bible Recap. She's also the host of the Bible Recap podcast. She's reaching millions with her, the way that she dives into scripture, unpacks it, and helps us to see God, the God of the Bible. Don't go away. We'll be back in a minute.
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5: This is Hope with God. I'm Andrew Palau. In the Bible, Deborah was a powerful woman appointed by God. She was appointed to be a leader and a judge over Israel. She faced dangerous enemies and uncertain times, yet she stood strong. Why? Because she trusted God. Through her courage, her voice, through her obedience, God brought hope and victory to his people. God often calls ordinary people to do extraordinary things. Your voice, your life, it matters. And the same God who gave Deborah courage wants to meet with you today and give you courage. He wants to walk with you through it all and guide your life and show you that he does care. Do you want to get to know him and discover his plans for your life? You can begin this way. Say, God, I want to know you. Reveal yourself to me. Show me your love and guide me in the right path, and I will follow you and serve you. Amen. Always remember, there is hope with God.
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0: Hope you're having a really great day. Thanks for tuning in to Susie Larson Live, talking to Tara Lee Cobble. Maybe you've heard of her. She is the author of the best-selling Bible Recap and also the host of the podcast that's reaching so many people, helping people fall in love, not only with the Bible, but the God of the Bible. And if you just tuned in, once the live show is over, it'll go up to podcast within an hour. And we've got friends listening in 174 countries. So whether you're listening live or to the podcast later, we're so honored to do this journey with you. And I want to know, first of all, if you just tuned in, you got to go back and catch the first half of the show so you hear Tara Lee's backstory. But now we're at that point where you started to really study scripture to know the God of the Bible. How was the Bible Recap born? And when you first took your first obedient steps, did you have an audacious vision? Or are you as surprised as everybody else? Do you know what I mean? That what God has done with it. I'm not saying people are surprised, but it's pretty amazing what God has done.
1: I'm surprised. okay, let me answer your first question about how was it born. When I took that second trip through scripture and I fell in love with God, because we talked about how my first trip through scripture, I didn't like him. Second trip, fell in love. I just kept doing it. And I had been leading a Bible study at the time. It was started with me and like nine girls in college at, we would meet in a living room on Sunday nights and we're doing Bible studies. And I had started reading through the Bible and fallen in love with God. And we were studying sections of scripture, but we weren't reading the whole Bible. So we're studying a book or a topic or, you know, things like that. And every year I would be like, guys, I'm going to read through the Bible again. Anybody want to do it with me? And some people would start and then they would fail, or some people wouldn't start because they had the same feeling about reading through the Bible that I did, which is, I don't want to do that. That sounds boring, or like I've tried and failed many times. So this went on for a few years of me every year in this Bible study, and the Bible study was growing and it grew. It started with nine of us. And then a few years, it was 1,200 women in multiple countries and across video platforms. And it sort of became this a thing that was bigger than what I had ever planned. And so I was like, I've got 1,200 women. Surely some of these women would read through the Bible with me, but it just never happened. And at that point, I was not guiding anyone through, but one of the girls said, Tara Lee, I have tried this and failed so many times. But you said the reason that you finished the first time was because you met with that pastor every week and he answered your questions. So would you meet with me every week and answer my questions? And I was like, okay. So once a week, she and I would go on a walk and I would answer her questions. And when she was about to finish the Old Testament, she was like, I cannot believe I'm finally about to finish the Old Testament for the first time in my life. You can't believe how many times I've tried and failed, and I'm about to do it. I never would have been able to do it if you hadn't walked me through. And so when she said that, it was the end of September in 2018. And I had the idea, I need to do this for as many people in the Bible study as possible. How could I do that? Could I record like a little daily audio or a little daily video and send it out to these 1,200 women in my Bible study? Maybe 300 of them will read through the Bible with me. And I was planning to just email it to all of these women every day because that was the platform. We used an email platform at that time to send out our videos. And one of my team members said, I have a podcast and I know how to upload podcasts. It'd probably be easier to just upload it as a podcast. And so this was built for my Bible study of 1,200 women. This was not built for the world. This was built for just those women. And it just got uploaded to the internet and I had no idea. And so my prayer that 300 people would read the Bible with me was such a dwarf, small prayer compared to what God had in store. This was just built out of

0: So, you know, I'm up late on the night before January 1st. It's New Year's Eve. We're trying to get everything ready for the launch. It drops at, I think, 2 a.m. on New Year's Day. I wake up at 10 a.m., 8 hours later, and I open my inbox and I have 300 emails from strangers. These are not women in my Bible study. I don't know who these people are. And I was like, oh my word, here's 300 emails. This is already why, just what's happening? I start getting emails from India and Africa and Norway. And I'm like, what is going on? And then I think it was either January 17th or January 19th. So like 17 or 19 days in, I start getting emails from publishers. We want to turn this into a book. And so one of them is our friend Jeff Braun, who became my editor at Bethany House, the publishing company that publishes all the Bible Recap suite of books. And I said, I would love to turn this content into a book, but I've got a year's worth of work ahead of me. Can we have this conversation when I finish creating this podcast? And I just had no idea how much work a podcast would be. I thought, this is going to take me an hour a day. It did not. It took 100 hours a week for 15 months to finish everything.
1: Wow.
0: So that was sort of the whirlwind that God caught me up in, and it has not stopped. It has not stopped since January 1st, 2019.
1: So talk about the reach now. I mean, because you've spilled over into Bible studies. You've got not only the Bible Recap podcast. And friends, just so you know, I need to interrupt myself here to say Bethany House and Tara Lee's ministry are giving away a stack of Recap Bibles. This is a substantial book. So you, and what's amazing is you're getting scripture, and you could, I've heard people say that they do this. They read your recap while they're listening to the recap on podcast. So if you're, you know, an auditory learner or visual learner or both, you can listen and read at the same time. And then she's got the God shot. So it's all in one book. This is, I don't even know what, I mean, how much, $54.99. And it's worth it. Bibles are typically $70. We've got several to give away today. I totally forgot to mention it. So if you want in on the drawing, now is the time. Text the word book to 877-933-2484. Text the word book to 877-933-2484. I'll make sure to mention that one more time, and we'll get a lot of people registering to win a copy. But give it, bring us up to date. So you just, an act of obedience, filling a need, responding to God, having no idea. It's like I always say, you follow the breadcrumbs, and then God is the one who does what he does. So what has he done? Talk to me about the scope of this ministry now.
0: Oh my goodness. So we do, we have the Bible Recap podcast, YouTube, that's all free for anybody who wants those tools. Then we created the books, and we created a daily study guide for people who, if somebody really wants to dig deeper into this Bible reading plan, and if they ever are like, Tara Lee, how did you find this thing in scripture? How do you, they want to know how I study the Bible to find the things that I talk about on the recap, then that daily study guide is like 5 questions a day that help. And then there's a weekly discussion guide, because what we found was people were doing this in families, in groups, in churches, their entire churches that have, Fox News released an article, I think it was in 2020, that was something like 20,000 churches had signed on to do the Bible recap as churches. And I was like, well, I didn't know about this. What?
1: Wow.
0: This is great, you know?
1: Amazing.
0: And, so we created a weekly discussion guide for people who want to meet in groups and talk about this. And then people were saying, man, I've done the Bible recap for 3 years. I would love to sit down and dig into some of these books deeper. So we started writing a Bible study based on the premise of like looking for God. And so we are writing a Bible study on every book of the Bible. And, we've written, I think, a dozen of those so far. We've written almost through the New Testament, and then we'll start on the Old Testament. And so by the time we finish it, it should be 40 studies that will take about a decade to write and about a decade to do, if you were working through them. And so we're creating a Bible study series, because reading the Bible is different from studying the Bible. And we've also created other podcasts. We now have an entire kids line, because kids were doing this with their parents. And so we wanted to tailor something for children. So now we have the Bible Recap for Kids. TBR Kids is, we not only have a couple of books in that line with more plans to come, but we

0: Also have a TBR Kids podcast hosted by Miss Emily Piquel. And then we are also creating in other languages. We've got TBR in Spanish. We've got some of our books in other languages. We've got American Sign Language TBR videos. All of these spaces that the Lord keeps opening up new opportunities. We're in prisons. I get emails from prisoners who do the Bible Recap Bible studies together. These six men that meet every week to do the Bible Recap send me mail and just talk about how the Lord has changed their lives. It's wild.
1: Wow.
0: Yeah.
1: Wow.
0: It blows my mind. So
1: it is just amazing.
0: I had no idea what kind of rocket ship he was strapping me to, but it is the best. I can't think of any other thing I'd rather do with my time.
1: Right. Right. I mean,
0: it's the best thing in the world.
1: Yes.
0: And when I get to meet other people in public and they come up to me and they're like, "Hey, Bible readers," they'll say that to me because that's how I open the Bible Recap every day is I say, "Hey, Bible readers." And they'll come up to me in public and say hi. And what I automatically know about that person, I automatically know we care about the same things.
1: Mm.
0: We both value the eternal things. You have spent your days beholding the living God and looking for God in His Word. I automatically know that I have something in common with those people that goes beyond race or gender or socioeconomic status or bloodline, nationality. I have something in common. I have something, Susie, there's something that I have in common with these men and women in prison that I don't have with my next door neighbor who doesn't know Jesus.
1: Wow.
0: And it's an immediate bond. It's an immediate bond.
1: Just amazing what God will do with one precious soul who will just look for a need, you know, and step in obedience and faith to see what God will do with the rest of it. Absolutely amazing. Tara Lee Cobble's my guest today. When we come back, I want to know how you've started the growth. You know, as I'm listening to you, I'm thinking about the story when Jesus told Peter, cast the net on the other side. He's a seasoned fisherman. He's like, "Lord, we've been here all night, you know, but okay, if you say so." And he pulls in this catch that's so significant that the nets start to tear. You know, they think the boat's going to sink. They have to call in help. And then the point where he says, you know, "Depart from me, I'm a sinful man." I feel like that whole story is almost a parable in growth, because I feel like our self-life shows when we're being stretched like that. You cannot do it alone. You need community. You will feel in over your physical head, and that's why you need God. I mean, I just think that it's a literal story, and there's a lot we can glean from it, but I feel like there's so much we can learn about when God grows us. How do we stay in pace with Him and not get ahead, not fall behind? I want to know what that was like for you to navigate just such incredible growth, and even how you do it now and stay grounded. Tara Lee Cobble's my guest, and we'll be back in just a moment.
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0: Thanks for tuning in to Suzy Larson Live, having a rich and beautiful conversation with Tara Lee Cobble and just her backstory on the Bible Recap. And if you've never checked it out, you've got to. By the way, we've got a handful of Bible Recap Bibles. So you've got the Bible, the commentary, the God Shot, and then she's got the Bible Recap podcast. And it's really been a movement that's gotten people into the Word of God and not just reading the Word for what they can get out of it, but to discover the God of the Bible. Because once we discover the God of the Bible, that's when everything changes with how we show up, how we walk with God, how we trust in God. And I'm just so curious on a practical level, Tara Lee, how you manage the growth. I mean, really, you know, I referenced the story of Peter and the net pulling, but there's some stress, even though it's a good stress, with such rapid growth. How did you manage it?
1: I grew up on a farm, Suzy, and it is.
0: Say no more.
1: Right. You know, youngest of six kids, you learn how to work hard.
0: Yeah.
1: You know how to work hard. And, I have a team of people around me who have a shared vision, our ministry, our organization that has that, the Bible Study Network, D Group, and the God Shot, the radio show, and the Bible Recap, the Bible Reading Plan. And we also do luxury pilgrimage tours to Israel. We call it Israel Lux. And we have all these ministry divisions, and those are all under a hub ministry called Shrinking Inc., which is based on John 3:30. He must increase, but I must decrease. So the Lord keeps bringing me these people who share that vision of like, we're not here to get famous. We are here to advance the kingdom of God. Like, there is a reason that the Bible Recap does not have my face or my name on the logo. And this is not about me. This is about looking for God. Remember? The problem was looking for me. that was my whole problem from the beginning, was looking for me. And so we have a team of people that God has brought me, writers, theologians, speakers, and other people who like just have IT skills and administrative skills, but people who understand the vision of advancing the kingdom of God. And sometimes you work long hours, and sometimes it doesn't go like you planned. And sometimes, you fish through the night and you get nothing, but most days the nets are breaking.
0: Wow. So how big is your team?
1: About, I'm going to get these numbers wrong, but it's somewhere in the range of about 8 to 10 full-time people and about, 20, part-time people and 10 contractors and 50 volunteers.
0: Amazing. Wow.
1: Yeah. And one of our mantras is, you know, people are like, what's the 5-year plan? What's the 10-year plan? I'm like, I have no idea. My whole life plan, my 1-day plan, my 1-year plan, my 10-year plan, my lifelong plan is listen to God and do what he says.
0: Come on. Amen.
1: That's
0: Amen.
1: It.
0: Amen. Amen. What has surprised you most about this journey?
1: I did not go to seminary. I've never been on staff at a church. I barely went to college. I joke that I have a four-year degree. It just happens to be an associate's degree.
0: I love it. Isn't it amazing that God would do that? I love it so much. Wow.
1: I'm wildly unqualified. Wildly unqualified. And so one of the phrases that my dad says all the time, and he said this for years, long before I created the Bible Recap, like, we work hard for the Lord. And he says, he gets the glory and we get the joy. He gets the glory and we get the joy.
0: Beautiful.
1: And every day we end the Bible Recap with the phrase, he's where the joy is. He's where the joy is. I'm after the joy. If I have to work hard to help other people find the joy, what better way to spend my days? What better way to spend my hours? It's the only eternal thing. It's the only thing that lasts. And I know that I've sought joy in myself, my circumstances, my appearance, my relationships, my possessions. And look at anybody who has everything and they'll tell you it's not where the joy is.
0: That's right.
1: He's where the joy is.
0: Wow. Wow. Well, what a better way to wrap this show today. And honestly, I can't even tell you the tech issues before we started. It's no wonder, because I really believe, you should see when I advertised that we've got a drawing for your Bible Recap, it was like,

0: a ticker tape parade on our text line. You know, we made it for lost time. So many people entered the drawing, and I know that you awakened a fresh love for the Word of God and for the God of the Word. And I just can't thank Praise you God. Enough for stewarding the call of God on your life, for working long hours and keeping the main thing, Tara Lee. Mm-hmm. That's not easy to do in this celebrity culture. And I'm so grateful that you're a kingdom woman and just really honor the gift of God in you. Thank you so much for joining us today.
1: Thank you for having me.
0: Appreciate you so much. And again, we've got a handful of copies of this Bible Recap Bible. It is a treasure. It's a gift. You're going to want it. If you want in on the drawing, text the word book to 877-933-2484. Know that we love you. We appreciate you. We're in it with you. Keep on keeping on. We'll meet you back here next time.
2: God desires to be in a relationship with you, and it doesn't matter who you are, what sins you've committed, what you've done up to this point. He still loves you. He still pursues you and wants you to know him better. 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You can actually text the word faith. 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
6: So I was at my son's school when he was 12 years old, playing with the kids at recess, and one of the boys at recess was tearing down the other kids, making fun of them, and especially a little boy named Timmy.
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6: 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And she said, "My son is Timmy, and he came home this week and said that you stood up for him to the bully in the class, and I just want to say thank you. Nobody has ever stood up for my son." See something that is wrong, step up and stop it. When you see something that is good, continue it. You could be the difference in somebody's life today.
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9: Jesus said, "This is why I tell you not to worry about everyday life, whether you have enough food and drink or enough clothes to wear. 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
12: 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I thought this interview was so good, I wanted you to hear it again. So enjoy.
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14: Oh, don't you know, it's the Bill Arnold Show. It's Bill.

0: Welcome to the Bill Arnold Show. It is time for hour two of Guy Talk, and the same three guys are still here. And boys, that make me happy. I've got Greg B., Tom P., and Jeff V. So let me know what questions you have anywhere from Minnesota to Sarasota and every part in between. I'm wanting your questions, so please text it over 877-933-2484. All right, gentlemen, let's start with the first question, which is, what is your testimony of overcoming a spiritual drought?
1: Overcoming
0: a spiritual drought. Maybe you've never had one, so you don't know how to answer this.
1: No. I mean, there are deserts in our life as well as mountaintops. I think they happen to all of us. There are times when we feel spiritual. There are other times when we don't feel spiritual. I mean, there are ups and downs to our life. You know, we can cite a number of instances of people in the Bible like David who had ups and downs. And so overcoming simply means a final reliance on the Spirit of God to come out of that darkness. It may take a friend to come alongside of you and pray for you. You may have some bondage, spiritual bondage issues that need to be resolved. That's why we have the fellowship of believers. That's why we need each other to lift us up. When I talked to men in Heart of a Warrior, I said, when a warrior is down, the rest of us need to circle that person and protect them until they're able to rise again. Mm-hmm. That means praying for them and caring for them. And so overcoming is not a mere exercise of strength or discipline. It's the Spirit of God and reliance upon Him and the reliance upon other believers to help us out of that valley.
2: You know, when I look at all those 59, what and other passages in the New Testament, Greg, that's exactly what it's saying. Encourage one another.
1: Lift up one another.
2: Lift up one another. You know, we need one another in the body of Christ, because mm-hmm. if we try to walk as isolated Christians, you'll go through a lot of droughts, you'll go through a lot of questions, a lot of problems. When you are dependent upon one another in the biblical sense and listen to one another, as I depend on you guys here, it makes all the difference in the world.
1: Yeah, let me assure you that the one who sent in this question, that it is not an uncommon thing to have droughts in your life at various things because of circumstances, events, encounters. Life happens in between plans. There are things that we're not totally equipped to be able to handle. So you're going to experience those. But God is not unaware of those. And God may bring somebody into your life or may minister to you at a time of your deepest need that will take you out of that valley. So it's not uncommon.
3: So my testimony is I had an active and growing strong faith in high school. I was at church three times a week, Sunday night, Sunday morning, Wednesday night, in the choir, went to all the events, and I was an active, strong Christian in high school. And then I went to college. And college tends to turn your mind from things above to earthly things, right? And there's many distractions in this world, and you start in college. And I, for probably 8 to 10 years, I know that I was much more distant from God than I was in high school. And even once I graduated from college and started working and even got married, and I knew I was a Christian, I would remember to pray every once in a while. And so it's not a question about losing your salvation, which I don't think you can. Or I should say, the Bible declares that you can. It's just a matter of where my heart is, where your attention is. But this is what drew me back. I finally said yes to a Bible study. And I started studying, actually, the book of John, and then the book of Revelation, and I got enamored with God's word, and He pulled me back as I studied His word, and I, you know, ever since then, I have been trying to study and understand God's word better and better every day. So, you know, there's that song, Come Thou Fount. Remember that old hymn? And it says, let thy goodness like a fetter bind my wandering heart to thee. Prone to wander, Lord, I feel it. Prone to leave the God I love. Take my heart, Lord, seal it for thy courts above. Mm. we all tend to wander a little bit. Just try not to let those wandering periods be too long.
2: Yeah, the way I've had to deal with it myself is that I hate to say it, and I'm a workaholic. I mean, I'm constantly studying. I'm constantly talking to people. I'm constantly doing these things. The danger is, though, that after a while, you can get isolated in yourself. You can get isolated from the word. You get isolated from prayer, as you should, and whatever else. When I get into those situations, it's very easy to withdraw. It's very easy for me to want to just hide away. But I've learned that when I get, especially if I get, my prayer life isn't going well, then I found if I start calling people who need prayer and pray with them, it benefits me probably more than it does them. Because when I'm ministering to other people, and they are thankful and they want to be prayed for and they're in need or they're alone, it's incredible what it does to me. So I have to work myself out of that drought by being more active in terms of blessing others in discipleship. Now, it doesn't mean I'm going to go study 30 hours a day and I'm going to do, no, I'm not talking about that. I'm talking about genuinely giving your heart to other people and helping them grow on their walk.
3: That, you, Pastor, that's you using your spiritual gifts for the kingdom, just as we talked about in the last hour, for sure.
2: Thank you.
0: Don't you always want to sort of drill down to the root cause of why you're in a drought? Because don't you want to avoid repeating that situation going forward?
1: Well, what I found in my own experience, and especially working with other people in the ministry, is that there are oftentimes you don't have a clear answer. You want to. I mean, when you enter a phase like that, you're questioning, how did this happen? Why did this happen to me? I mean, what were the circumstances? What did I contribute to them? How did this come about? And sometimes you don't get a clear answer. But you end up going through that entry phase so you can move into the next phase of evaluation. On evaluating, okay, it is what it is. Now what do I do with it? And so you enter this phase of evaluation, try to discern, okay, how can I better prepare myself for the next drought? How can I better fill in the gaps? How can I make sure that, and you've heard me use this phrase before, not get too close to the vortex of somebody else's dysfunctionality, where I get sucked down into it? How can I keep those boundaries? And so it may be a time of assessment and a reconfiguration of your approach to how you're dealing with life in general.
3: There's probably a million things, Greg, like you say, that could draw you away from this world. But I, you know, you go back to Galatians 5, which describes the spiritual battle that we are all in. And it says this, the flesh desires what is contrary to the spirit, and the spirit what is contrary to the flesh. They are in conflict with each other. So I would argue that most of the reasons that you were just describing that you can never know, the millions of reasons, all center on the flesh.
1: And the Bible is clear in its command. It says to walk by the Spirit and not by the flesh. So somehow we have some capacity within us as believers in Christ to walk by the Spirit. We have some obligation, some role in that process, in addition to the empowerment of the Holy Spirit. There are some things we can do, and that's what we've just been describing are some of the things that we can do.
3: Amen.
2: The Lord taught me a lesson. I was dealing with a congregation, and some of the leaders were kind of problems to deal with.
1: A shock.
2: I know. They had their own opinions, and it wasn't necessarily biblical, and we were constantly kind of in a battle on this thing. At the same time, many years ago, my father was dying, and the last 5 years, he had dementia, and it was growing. I don't know where we were. I was very depressed after a council meeting, after talking to some people. All I wanted to do was go hide. For whatever reason, I'm sitting with my dad. And my dad, over the next 3.5 hours, told me the same story 5 times. He'd tell me the story about a World War II, and he did this, and then he'd stop. He'd comb his hair. He'd look at his wallet. He goes, did I ever tell you the time about? It's the same story. I, for whatever reason, felt, time to sit here and listen. I mean, it took 3.5 hours of my time. It absolutely went nowhere, but I gave him the time. And I'll tell you, it was one of the most renewing things I ever did in my life. And I came out of that with a different attitude, and it gave me strength to deal with the people that were at that point driving me crazy. And I give a lot of credit because it didn't fit anything I would have measured up Nor would I have written in a descriptive if I was writing a movie, but it sure worked.
0: That's really interesting. Thank you for all those comments. All right, my next question is hopefully coming from you. So text it over, 877-933-2484. In Ephesians chapter 6, the armor of God, what's your take on the shield of faith? How do I figure this out visually in my daily walk?
1: That's a great question.
0: That's a great question.
1: The shield of faith means that it's opposed to the way of the world, first of all. It's commitment before understanding. That's faith. The world wants to understand all the details before they commit. So wearing the shield of faith means that you trust and commit before you understand. You obey before you realize. And so that's wearing the shield of faith. You're repelling the darts of the enemy by living in a way that honors God, that's opposed to the world system. That's how I would see it.
3: I think first for the God's armor is to remember this armor is from God. It's his armor. The helmet of salvation. Well, who has saved you? He has. The breastplate of righteousness. Well, whose righteousness has been credited to you? Have you been made righteous through Christ? And so the shield of faith, remember the psalmist always says, the Lord is my shield. The Lord is my strength. We put our trust in him. Trust in Lord. He is our shield. Psalm 115. So this is the picture. When we are walking by faith, we're not worrying. We're not relying on ourselves. We're trusting in him. So I think that our greatest shield is to simply trust in him. After all, he says, the righteous shall live by faith.
2: Yeah, you really hit the nail on the head. I was looking at the Greek, and literally it says that the shield in this sense equals biblical faith. You're putting your faith not in yourself, you're putting that, you're raising the shield up that you're surrounded by Jesus. I love that.
0: So if we're looking at the armor of God, when you become a believer and you put your faith and trust in Christ and you're born again, is that the moment where you are equipped with the armor of God, or is it a daily thing you have to get up and put on? The shield of faith, the helmet, the sword of the Spirit.
3: I think it's both. I think you get the armor the moment you're saved because this is all from God and you are a believer. He's given you everything you need for life and godliness, every spiritual blessing in the heavenly realm. You have been equipped for battle in this world, period. But you need to understand it. You need to count it. You need to reckon it. You need to understand your identity in Christ and what he's done in his salvation as you go and understand his promises. Mm-hmm. The more you understand those things, the more you'll understand how you're walking.

0: walking in this world in his armor. Do you see? So I think it's actually, I think it's primarily the first that you said, we get it when we're saved, but we need to understand appropriate. And I guess I don't mind the metaphor of putting on the armor of God every day.
1: Militarily speaking, as a recruit, you're given a set of armor. It's not something you've worn before. It's not something you're familiar with, but you have it. So you have to be trained in how to wear that armor under various situations. It's interesting that in combat, especially in the time when Paul wrote this, they were often trained, they trained in their armor because their body had to get used to it. And so we need to be trained in the armor of God. And I agree that we need to put that armor on every day and again, train in it, trust in it.
0: But you received it at salvation.
1: You
0: right?
1: received it yeah. at salvation. Yep. Yep. Yep. God's given you a set of armor, all the components of the armor all of us have, but one size doesn't fit all. It's uniquely designed for us. We have to learn how to operate wearing that armor. That's a daily exercise.
2: Yep, it's like a closet at home. Your closet has the clothes you need to wear. You pick the clothes based upon the weather and their circumstances, and you dress up that way. The Bible is our closet, if you think of it that way. The Word of God contains the truth about how to walk with Jesus, how to live for Him. And as we daily get into the Word and then put that armor on, Lord, I'm being tempted. You know, this other person is tempting me. I'm married. I don't need to go that direction, Lord. The Word of God tells me my first goal is to honor Jesus, even over my wife or my family. Well, that means the armor I got to put on is that shield of faith to say, no, I'm not going to go down that path, because that path is going to destroy not simply my family, but my relationship yeah. with the Lord. I'm not going to go there.
1: You know, in my home, we now call this one room Roman armory, because I have in there an exact replica of a centurion's total armor, as well as a legionnaire's total armor, an officer as well as a centurion.
0: I want to see that room.
1: Yeah, yeah, when you guys
2: going
1: come,
2: over
1: I'll
2: to
1: show it to you.
2: To see it.
1: Well, so okay. It's all set up. But when you look at that, and you see what the weight of it, the way it was designed, and you just can't slap that stuff on and think you're a warrior, even though you have it available to you. It's interesting that when Paul wrote about the armor of God in Ephesians, he was in prison. Who was guarding him? It was a centurion.
0: Mm-hmm.
1: And so I think not only did God inspire him to write that, but he used as an example what he had right in front of him, which was a centurion. So when you look at that armor, you just can't slap it on and think that you're going to be able to function with flexibility. You're going to have to learn how to wear it.
2: Good word.
3: That's a great point. All right, we're going to take a short break, which is what we do, and we'll be right back with lots more Guy Talk, but I'd love to get your question or your comment, 877-933-2484. That's the text line. 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
4: Bill needs a minute. 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
11: 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Anger feels justified, but it's exhausting. 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
2: Welcome back to the show. It is Guy Talk, and I am looking for your questions, so please text it over, 877-933-2484. Next question, gentlemen. If the Jewish people refused to accept Jesus, and later their temple was destroyed, are all these Jews condemned? They didn't accept the new covenant and can't offer sacrifice for sins.
3: Yeah, so we know that whether you're Jew or Gentile, by the way, we have all sinned. You all need to believe and be saved, and those who don't believe are still under God's wrath. So the answer is yes, but they're not condemned because their temple was destroyed or they're not doing sacrifices. Right. As Paul says in 2 Thessalonians 2:10, I think, they perish because they refuse to love the truth and thus be saved. That's mm-hmm. why people aren't saved. They don't believe. So it's as simple as that, whether you're Jew or Gentile.
4: I agree. It's a good word.
2: So tell me why you think people refuse to be saved. It's the greatest news that you could ever hear. Greatest news ever.
4: The first thing you got to do is look in the mirror, Bill, and admit I'm flawed.
2: I get that. I can do that all day long.
4: But a lot of people can't. That's the problem. They can look in the mirror and they can say, I'm better than the person next door. I've got more abilities and skills.
2: What is that going to get you, though, Tom?
4: It isn't going to get you anything. It's going to take you right into the hole. But think about it. How many people, you talk about it. You know, why do you go to school? To get a good education. Why do you get the education so you can get a good job? Why do you get a good job so you can have a big house? And then they get to the end of that, and they got all the money and all the education, and they still got nothing because they didn't deal with the real issues, which are the heart issues. When you look in the biblical mirror, you're dealing with the heart. Who am I? What am I about? Why am I here? When you start asking those questions, that's when you begin to hear the Holy Spirit's, you know, really speaking to your heart in the Word. Because right now, I look at the youth in our culture. The youth in our culture, and I don't want to step on anybody's toes, but I see more tattoos today on young people than I've ever seen in my life. Why is that happening? Well, most youth tell me it's part of their identity. And I'm thinking, at 15, I didn't need an identity with a tattoo. I needed my identity was being a football player. Okay, as stupid as that sounds. But a lot of people become 50 and don't have an identity yet. Your identity is in Jesus Christ. And until you get that, you go wandering around and you're looking for the wrong things and you don't know that you need a savior.
5: One of my favorite books by C.S. Lewis is The Great Divorce.
4: Yep.
5: And it pictures a place called the Greytown, which is a metaphor for hell. And heaven, and people are jockeying to get on a bus to be taken to this new place because it's something new that happens in Greytown. And each of them are given an opportunity to cross over into heaven, being invited by somebody they knew in a previous life who are followers of Christ. Every one of them rejects it except one. Now, why do they reject it? Well, if you read the book carefully and understand the theology behind it, that we can be so used to the skin that we currently have, the identity that we currently have, we can't think of giving that up, even if something better is promised, because we have no trust that it's going to be delivered. So we'll go ahead and embrace a dysfunctional lifestyle, a sinful lifestyle, because it's what we know. It's become a part of us. It's ingrained in us. The only one that can remove it is Jesus Christ. We can't do it of ourselves. And so we think we're going to lose our identity, what we come to know who we think we are, if we decide to cross over, so to speak. And I think that one of the biggest sins that I think modern-day culture suffers with right now is arrogant ignorance. That not only are we ignorant about it, but we don't want to be corrected. We'd rather go ahead and follow our own agenda, because remember, the greatest sin is separation from God and depending totally on ourselves. But independence from God will always produce dependence on the world. Dependence on God will always give you independence from the world.
3: I think there's a spectrum of reasons why people don't believe the good news, obviously. But I think on one end, you guys kind of talked about it, pride, I'm good enough. I'm better than that guy down the street, mm-hmm. right? And you know, I haven't murdered, I haven't robbed a bank, you know, whatever. And so I'm good enough. And as if God grades on a curve, right? You know, mm-hmm. I got news for those people. God demands perfection to enter the kingdom of heaven. Be perfect, therefore, as your heavenly Father is perfect. And the only way to become perfect is through the righteousness of Jesus Christ by faith in him. But I think there's another group that I'd like to point out. I think there are some who are at the other end of the spectrum. Mm-hmm. They believe that God could never forgive them. God doesn't know what I've done. Oh, I've just been so bad. God could never mm-hmm. love someone like me. And I actually think we need a different approach for those two ends of the spectrum. I mean, I think for the proud, we preach God's command, his laws, that, hey, have you sinned? You know, that's what the law is for, right? To lead people to Christ, to convict of sin. But to the other end of the spectrum, I think we need that the message of grace, God, that God loves you. He loves you so much. He made you, and he loves you, and he wishes that you would not perish, and he wants you to be in heaven with him for all of eternity. And so I think we might have to adjust how we speak to the proud versus the broken.
2: Well done. I want to keep this conversation going because I had these thoughts that when I went to a funeral yesterday and my friend was on fire for Jesus and now he's in the presence of the Lord. And as much as there's sadness, there's inside of me is great joy going, you're there.
4: Yeah.
2: You know, I'm a little jealous. And yet there's other people I know that are facing a Christless eternity. And I, be honest, I feel panic. Mm-hmm. I feel panic. And I've spoken to them and I go, how does this not make any sense to you? Why are you playing this antagonistic card? That's not for me. Well, one day you'll find out you wished you had made a different choice at the great white throne judgment.
3: Yep.
2: So it's me just feeling sense of urgency.
5: You know,
2: the main thing.
5: It's hard to look at it as this way, but we have a responsibility to people, but we cannot take responsibility for people. It's not that we gloat, hey, you made your choices, you made your bed, now lie in it. It's great sadness. It's especially people that matter in our life that we come close with who refuse to hear the gospel or shut us down every time we present mm-hmm. anything about the gospel. That's disheartening. That's terrible. And that doesn't mean we give up on them, though. It means that if they're not willing to hear it, we pray for them until the moment that their life is ended and they're in either a Christless eternity or a Christ-filled eternity. And so we just can't give up on them. But we can't take responsibility for their disobedience and for their not wanting to hear the gospel, even though it saddens us. We'd like to be able to change their mind. We wish we could go ahead and give them a shock into reality. But it's an individual choice that we have to make.
4: See, I will do a funeral any day for a believer or unbeliever, because it is the opportunity where people are on the verge of really asking the deep inner questions. Mm-hmm. Why am I here? What happens when I die? Why didn't I love the people in my life more than I've loved them, or whatever it may be? And I found that when you address those issues with the Word of God, that's when doors begin to open. Now, do they open on the spot? No. I mean, I've seen them open on the spot, but rarely does it. It's usually months later. And then I get these phone calls. Do you remember me at the funeral? No, I don't remember you. But, you know, I always say, well, you were at so-and-so's funeral. You remember what you said about this or that? Can you help me with some scripture verses that talk about that? Can I talk to you about how I feel about this? I welcome those. Those are the greatest opportunities in the world. And I think a lot of it is, it's kind of like, how can I say it? It's putting out the truth so that people have to struggle with it. And I said, My goal in life, my calling in life, I'm called to three things by the Lord Jesus: to preach, to teach, and to irritate. And the irritation is just that. Irritation in a good sense, to where people begin to question all the walls they built up and all the falseness they put there, and begin to ask, why am I really here? What does it matter? You know, 100 years from now, is anybody even going to remember my name? Unlikely, but Jesus will. And then we talk about it from there. So I love those opportunities.
3: I think you're expressing, Bill, a brokenness of your heart over that which breaks God's heart.
2: Probably right, Jeff.
4: Yeah.
3: He wishes none to perish, as Peter says, right? Paul says in Timothy that he wants all men to be saved and come to the knowledge of the truth. In Ezekiel, he says that he takes no pleasure in the death of anyone. That's the spiritual death,
4: yep,
3: not a physical death. And so that is God's heart. And so when you have a desire for people to know the truth and be saved, that is absolutely God's heart. We should be broken over what breaks God's heart.
5: In Isaiah 55:11, it's in this verse that God promises his spoken word to rain and snow and water in the earth, declaring that it will not return to me empty, but it will accomplish what I desire and achieve the purpose for which I sent it. So sharing the word of God to somebody who doesn't want to hear it, you can be assured of this, that God's word does not return void.
4: Right.
5: That just like you talked about, Tom, it may have been months later or even years later, that the word of God is living and active, sharper than any two-edged sword, pierced into the vision of the soul and spirit and the joints and marrow, a discerner of thoughts and intents of your heart, profitable for teaching, reproof, correction, and training in righteousness, so that a man or woman of God is complete for every good work. It's not common. It's the inspired word of God, and once it's spoken, it takes root, even though it might not manifest itself for months or years later.
3: Amen.
4: Yeah, agreed.
2: And the happy part of this conversation is I had a guest on this week, Ken Castor, and he was just at a youth camp speaking 11 times in 6 days to junior high kids. So God bless him. But he shared with me that halfway through his talk one night, this junior high raised her hand and said, "Can I receive Jesus right now?"
4: Wow.
2: And he's like, "I suppose yes," but I mean, he didn't even finish his talk.
4: Yeah.
2: But so there are so many people that understand the truth of the gospel, and they want to give their life to Christ immediately. And if that's you today, and if you're listening to this conversation with these guys talking about salvation and receiving the gift of salvation, and you've never done it, and you don't know, your heart is a wind-up clock. You just don't know how many ticks that are left. And one day you will face eternity, and you will fall into the arms of Jesus, or you will spend eternity apart from him. Please, you do not want to spend eternity apart from him. So I think I need to take a break, but we will come back and continue this discussion. 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
6: God didn't just say he loves you, he showed you. He sent his only son to die for us while we were still sinners, even when we didn't deserve it. His kind of love changes everything. It's a love that sacrifices, a love that never gives up. That's not ordinary love. That's the perfect love God has for you. 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
7: Elijah was depressed and exhausted. Reading from 1 Kings chapter 19, verses 5 and 6. Then he lay down under the bush and fell asleep. All at once an angel touched him and said, "Get up and eat." He ate and drank and then lay down again. This is Max Lucado. What does God say to the sad and weary? be refreshed. God told Elijah to eat and sleep. The drama on Mount Carmel

0: execution of the false priests, the 27-mile run in front of Ahab's chariot, he had reason to be depleted. God rested on the seventh day. The world didn't collapse when he took a Sabbath. It won't fall apart if you do the same. If you are depressed and feel like giving up, his word to you is, get refreshed. This is Max Lucado.
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0: So glad you tuned in today. It's Guy Talk or Guys Who Talk Day, and I love this time with my brothers in Christ around the studio table. And if you've got a question or a comment, I am 100% open to both. So all you have to do is text it over 877-933-2484. Here's the question, gentlemen. How does one explain to a non-believer that they actually do need saving? Most don't think they need it at all and don't deserve hell.
1: Yeah, that's the purpose of the law. If you look through Galatians especially, it will say that the law leads to Christ. The law convicts. The law are God's commands. And when we post the Ten Commandments, I think a lot of the church has a misconception. When we post the Ten Commandments that we used to in schools and courthouses and so on, that's not for believers. It's for the unbeliever to convict them so that they see their need for salvation. You don't know that you need salvation and forgiveness of sins until you understand that you are a sinner before a holy God. You know, that godly sorrow that leads to repentance is how Paul describes it. When we understand that we're sinful before a holy God by recognizing his commands and his laws, that is when we can see and introduce then the good news of Jesus Christ, that he offers that salvation through him.
2: Yeah, and sometimes it doesn't take great articulation. It's just simply stating, this is God's law. When you say to somebody, how do you know you were speeding? Well, I got pulled over, and he told me, showed me the information, and I says, well, it was the law that told you you were wrong. Well, there is a godly law.
1: And what's the penalty? Was there a penalty?
2: Yeah.
1: Yes.
2: So, I mean, you can use those kinds of analogies or stories to underscore your point, that at that point, if they're adamant that they don't need it and they don't want it and they don't deserve hell, well, let's see what the law says. Do you abide by law living on this earth right now? Well, yeah. Well, let's see what God's law says about this.
3: What's interesting is that I believe so strongly that eternity is already in their hearts. They just don't identify it or understand it.
2: Yeah.
3: But I can.
2: Ecclesiastes 3:11 is what you're referring
3: to. Exactly. What I can do then is say, well, you know, obviously then, you know, since you don't think you need God or you don't worry about hell, you've obviously found a way to resolve your shame and guilt.
2: Yeah.
3: And you're handling that. Will you please tell me how you do that? Because I don't know anybody that can handle their shame or guilt without Jesus very well. Please tell me how you're doing it. And I've had people clam up. It's just like, I really don't know. Okay. Do you want to continue that way?
2: Did you ever have anybody not acknowledge they ever had shame or guilt?
3: No. Mm-hmm. Because when you're looking, and here's the key. I look people in the eye when I'm with them. And I look very intently. And I go, I've had plenty of shame and guilt. Mine was resolved by Jesus. How are you dealing with your shame and guilt? And I had one man say, well, I don't think I have any shame or guilt. And I said, when are you going to be honest with me? And he goes, oh, all right, if you want to go there. Yeah, I've got some stuff I've done.
2: Yeah.
3: But they don't know how. Now we have an answer.
2: Yeah.
0: The director, Cecil B. DeMille, who directed the Ten Commandments, he was not a Christian from what I read, but he did say something about the Ten Commandments. He said, you can't break the Ten Commandments. You can only break yourself against them.
3: Ooh. Oh, good.

0: she said that she prays to dead people and they will intercede for you to God. I know that's what Catholics believe, but I know it, that's not true. What else can I tell her?
1: Well, that's a great verse. If we can read it, it says that there's one mediator between God and man, the man Christ Jesus. So if you want a door to God, the creator of all things, the only door in Scripture is Christ. He's the only name under heaven by which we can be saved. He's the one mediator. He's the door to the sheep. And that's it. And so, look, there's a number of instances in Scripture where even angels, men would try to worship angels, mm-hmm. or even to worship men like some of the apostles early on. And they all respond the same way. I am just a man, a fellow servant, just like you. Worship God alone. Right. Pray to God alone. Mm-hmm. Never pray or worship something that is created. Only pray to and worship that which is the creator of all.
2: That's a great word.
0: I think there will, the comment I often hear is, well, you'll ask friends to pray for you, intercessory prayer. I'm just asking saints or someone who's already gone on to be with the Lord to pray for me.
1: Well, yeah, petition. They're still here. You can talk to them.
0: Yeah.
1: So those who have gone and passed, I don't believe, we've actually talked about this. I don't believe those who have passed and gone to heaven hear everything that's going on down here and can see everything that's going down here. I think only God sees what's going on down here. So, they would have to hear your request. And I think God is the one who hears our prayers, not anybody who has died and passed on to heaven.
3: I love to tell stories, and I love those situations. And I'll say to somebody, so, you know, you want to learn better how to throw a football, right? I've had this with guys. Yeah, I really want. So how many junior high quarterbacks are you going to and getting advice? Well, how many high school quarterbacks? Any college? Wouldn't you all like to go to Tom Brady and see if he could help you out? Why would you go to anybody else but directly from Jesus when he invites you in the Word to come directly to him? Why would you bother with anything else than that? I go right to the source, and I have really good response from Jesus. I've done that with people.
1: Yeah, that's different than going to people, the body of Christ, mm-hmm. right? Where we are to right. build each other up, the right. one another's, pray for one another, encourage one another's, you know, build each other
2: yeah,
1: up.
2: Yeah, you're not praying for that individual to do something for you. You're praying, you're asking that individual to pray on your behalf
3: yes.
2: to the Creator.
3: Yes.
0: Yeah. I mean, if you're expending energy praying, just go right to God, right? Yeah,
3: right.
1: You have a direct line to him. You can come before his throne of grace, Hebrews says, with confidence. Yeah. We can talk to the Creator of all. I don't know why you'd bother with any of the middlemen. Go straight to the top.
0: Some tradition.
1: There is. I mean, there is a tradition within, especially within Catholicism, that, there's a lot of, I've been to Europe a number of times on river cruises, and virtually every Catholic church that you go into will have an altar to Mary, and, you know, on one of the wings someplace. And it's common for centuries for Catholics to come before Mary and request especially healing
2: prayers.
1: Intercede
2: to Jesus or something else.
1: Right.
2: Mary would do that.
1: And I guess, you know, if you are brought up in the Catholic tradition and you're still praying to Mary, I guess just listen to what our heart says. You have direct access to God through Jesus Christ.
0: Mm-hmm. Greg and I grew up in a Catholic tradition, so mm-hmm. we are very familiar with praying
2: absolutely.
0: And recognizing saints and various other people that you would pray to, and then they would go to God on your behalf.
2: Yeah, mm-hmm. absolutely. Growing up as a Roman Catholic and went to a parochial school, a Catholic school for 8 years. I have to tell you, though, I can see the allure of it because when my parents would argue, the only solace I had was to run out of the house, go 4 blocks down to the church, and when I sat in there, I sat before a statue or something else, but I think it was just the presence and the quiet that brought me peace. It wasn't that I was praying to Joseph or any of the other statues that were at St. Joseph's Church at that time, but it was the only place where I found peace. Mm. So I can understand the allure of it, but it doesn't mean that that statue is going to respond to me.
0: Mm. All right, we'll take one more short break and be right back if we still have time for your question, so text it over.
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5: All right, gentlemen, here's my next question. Let's see. Maybe we've answered this before, but that's A-okay. Where was Lazarus while he was dead? What are your thoughts?
6: Go ahead, Jeff.
7: In the grave.
5: Yeah. Okay.
7: Well, it also says he was asleep. So scripture's not actually clear on this. That's why we kind of paused of where he was, his soul, his spirit. Where was he when he was in? I tend to think before the cross, everybody went to this place called Hades. So we've talked about Hades a number of times. Both the righteous and the unrighteous went there. There was two sides, two compartments. And so just as when Jesus died and rose again, but his resurrection was different. Remember, his resurrection was unto glory. Lazarus was just resuscitated back to his earthly body, not to his glorified body. But I think his soul, his spirit was probably in Hades, even though the paradise side, the good side, the bosom of Abraham side of Hades for those 3 days and three nights. I would think that it would have to be someplace. So,
5: all right. This is a question I think we've dealt with before, but this brother or sister who wrote this question in is wishing that the Bible would explain more. And it has to do with, Adam and Eve, for the first man and woman, and they only had two sons. One of them was killed. Where do all these other people come from? Why doesn't the Bible explain that?
8: Well, first of all, Adam and Eve had more than two sons. I mean, one of them was killed. The first two that were born from them, one of them was killed. But there were many, because they lived for hundreds of years, 900 and some years, was not uncommon. And so you can imagine how many people could be born during that period.
7: Yeah, a lot of other children, they're just not all mentioned in Scripture. The important ones are mentioned. All the rest of them are not mentioned. So I think it has to be that way. And by the way, who did they marry? They would have had to have married their brothers and sisters in that first generation, obviously. That's all that they had. Today, when that happens, you can have genetic defects. My take and what I've read, and this is actually, I think, scientifically, biologically showable, that if you had perfect DNA or much more perfect DNA, you wouldn't have those birth defects in the first several generations of mankind. So,
5: yeah. All right. Do you think Daniel was made a eunuch?
7: I think he was.
8: Yeah,
7: right?
8: All four of them were.
7: I think you're right.
8: Yep.
7: If I recall.
8: Yeah.
7: Yeah, remember this was from the first hour that it was involuntary that this... I don't know. I can't even call it surgery. Can you? When you have body parts chopped off involuntarily? Yeah. But yes, it was often the case when slaves were brought into another kingdom that they didn't want them reproducing within, especially if you're serving in the royal household. So, yeah, they were made eunuchs.
8: You know, it doesn't clearly state that in the Bible. It never explicitly states whether
7: I thought it did.
8: Daniel was a physical eunuch. However, it's highly speculated. He was placed under the authority of I can't even pronounce it, Ashpenaz, the chief of the eunuchs. And the absence of any mention of a wife or children in his life further supports that possibility.
7: That's right. He was under a eunuch, but you're right. I think I remember studying this one time. Mm-hmm. He's never specifically said that he was a eunuch, but he was under the eunuchs, and so that can be assumed.
5: Yep. All right, there is another comment. There is a book by Joan Carol Cruz called The Incorruptibles, studying the phenomenon of Catholic saints whose bodies have not decomposed, even though they're subject to no preservatives. What do you make of these miracles?
8: I'm not aware of them.
5: I'm not either. I've never heard of this before.
7: I have not heard of it either, so I'm going to refrain from commenting.
6: I've heard of it, and I saw something on TV about it. But the body doesn't look very good to me. You know, I mean that. I'm not being silly here. The body is almost mummified. And I don't know if certain circumstances created that, probably did. But it's not the kind of person you'd want to go up and give a hug to, because it's not, they're not

0: that way at all. And the people that have actually gone and seen that don't come away with any great, wow, that was really a neat thing. It's a mummification almost.
1: Can I do a broader point here, if I may?
2: Sure.
1: Remember, Jesus said, blessed are those who believe and have not seen.
0: Yeah.
1: In other words, we, for our faith to be genuine, believe in the narrative that has been recorded in the Gospels, that Jesus came, he taught, he lived, he died, he was resurrected and went to heaven, right? That's what mm-hmm. we believe. I love physical evidence, archaeological and evidence and so on, but I do not need an artifact of any kind in order to prove my faith genuine. Right. The story of the resurrection is genuine enough, and that's what I focus my faith on.
2: Mm-hmm. Do you think that God could reveal himself to a person as they're dying where nobody sees any response of any kind, but you'll then find them, meet them in heaven someday?
0: Well, sure.
2: Like it looks like Uncle Leo is dying, having been an atheist his whole life, and now he's uncommunicative, and then you see Uncle Leo in heaven.
0: Yes, I do, because the Lord, first of all, is not bound by time. He can continue to deal with a person. I have no question that that has probably happened. I'm not saying it happens to everybody, because I don't believe that. It's not a universal everybody. But I believe the Lord is reaching out even at the very end.
3: But we can't argue from absence of physical. I mean, what the implication is that the person was in a coma, and that the speculation is Jesus visited them. Nobody else saw him in the room, and they came to Christ because they're in heaven. I don't know of any instance where that occurs. It's speculative to me.
0: Well, that's why I've been with people in comas. I've had people come out of comas after a year, and they've said to me, even though I couldn't respond, I remember every prayer you prayed, mm-hmm. everything you said.
3: Yeah.
0: So I teach pastors, when you go in with a family member that's in a coma, you know, say hi to the family, but don't spend time talking to the family. Get over to the person who's in the coma, hold their hand, wow. read scripture, talk to them, and tell them that Jesus loves them, and share the way of salvation.
2: Nicely done. Nicely done. If you are needing comforting tonight, please go to God's word, because God will walk, whatever you're going through, he'll walk through it with you. He enters into your pain. He enters into your suffering. Remember, he was rejected. He was betrayed. He was beaten. He was crucified. And because Christ suffered, he understands our pain, and he is there for you. He will be there for you. He'll never leave you or forsake you. So I want to thank Wyatt producing today, as always, and then Greg B., Tom P., and Jeff V. for another great couple hours of Guy Talk. Gentlemen, thank you so much. Your mics aren't on. Thank you, Wyatt, for turning them back on.
3: Thank you.
2: And that's all the show we have for today. Have a great night.

0: When you start a new job, or maybe you decide to join a group of some kind, a book club, Bible study, pickleball club, whatever it might be, there might be some traditional ways that you get welcomed in. 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My name's Kim. 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
2: Oh, I wish that everyone would just go away. Hello? Oh, hi, Deborah. Oh, of course, everything's just fine here. Fine, just fine.
3: One of the places kindness is most neglected is in the four walls of our own homes, or with the people who know us the best. Why is it that the ones we're supposed to love the most are the ones we tend to take for granted? And why is it that so often in our homes, we're more kind to strangers and to guests than we are to those we live with?
2: No problem. See you later, sweetie. Bye. Oh, all right. Who made this mess?
3: As you interact with your family today, remember, love is kind. With Seeking Him, I'm Nancy DeMoss Wagmuth.
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5: The Lord God formed the man from the dust of the ground and breathed into his nostrils the breath of life. That's Genesis 2:7. So God formed a body, a skeletal frame that lay lifeless on the ground. And then God breathed his own breath into the corpse. He gave the kiss of life and the corpse became a living being. You know, God is always doing what he did on that day. God gives to all mankind life and breath and everything. Right now, God is sustaining your life one breath at a time. Now, if you can grasp these twin truths, that you are made from the dust and that God gives you life, you'll discover both great dignity and at the same time, great humility.
4: Are you open to learning the Bible story? Well, then come to openthebible.org.
6: Jesus said, "This is why I tell you not to worry about everyday life, whether you have enough food and drink or enough clothes to wear. 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
10: Are Christians too judgmental? That's one of the main criticisms, both inside and outside the church. You Christians judge everybody else. Your holier-than-thou attitude is off-putting. Is that a fair criticism, that Christians are too judgmental? I want you to think about that today and filter it through your own experience with other Christians, and then answer this. If you've ever had anybody say to you, well, Christians shouldn't judge, how do you respond? They use that verse from Jesus, judge not lest ye be judged. They even used it in the King James. How do you rightly divide that directive from Jesus? We're going to talk about all that and a whole lot more today here at the Radio Backyard Fence. 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This is the program From the Heart to the Heart for the Heart. 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Lisa's going to be in the chair today, too. Trish is our producer. Josh will be answering your calls. And I really want to hear your opinion today about our topic of being judgmental. 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I sent out a back fence post today, a video for our back fence partners. It's about three prayers for the new president of Moody. I think it'll encourage you. It encouraged me. And I would love to send you this video to you and the others that we produce every week for your viewing enjoyment. I get response from people. 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Thank you for doing that. 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Her books include Control Girl, Comparison Girl, Shaped by God's Promises. She's been featured on Revive Our Hearts and Family Life Today and the Gospel Coalition. And more. Today she's on Chris Fabry Live with a book that's just out, Kinda Judgy, Finding Mercy for Myself and Others in Six Stories of the Bible. Shannon, welcome. How you doing today?
11: I'm doing great. Thank you so much for having me, Chris. It's a huge honor.
10: I am looking forward to this because anybody who spends enough time researching and writing on a topic, I think, has some reason, something down deep that's calling them to do this, or they have something in the past that they're dealing with that needs healing. So what is it? Why did you write Kinda Judgy?
11: Yeah, I think it's both of those, right? I think I'm seeing this issue like all around me. We are so judgy. We're so judgmental toward one another. And I did grow up in, I think, a kind of judgy setting where we were really prone to judge each other, judge those outside the church. And I think what we all need in all the different segments, we need to encounter this merciful judge. He is such a good judge. He's a better judge than we are. And I think encountering him is what our hearts are craving. And I think it does provide that solution that we're looking for.
10: So would you agree with the question that's the title of our program? Are Christians too judgmental? Would you say yes to that question?
11: Well, yeah, I think we can be, right? You know, we can be super harsh and super hard on other people. Now, I think as believers, we want to hold fast to our convictions. You know, we want to be the ones who defer to God. When God says that something is wrong, you know, he's the one who draws the lines between right and wrong. He's the one who has put forth, like, here's how you're going to flourish. Here's the right way to live. And so we want to defer to him on those things. And yet there are warnings for us believers. Saying, do not judge. Jesus was talking to his followers saying, do not judge, you know, be careful of judging. And I think that's a good warning for us today in the church, you know, as the world looks on and they see us with all of our contempt and our disgust for sin and we're finger pointing and we're judging. And they're like, you're so judgmental. I mean, I just want to softly ask, like, could they be right? And so I think There is a lot for us to consider. Are there ways that we just need to lay down our gavel and step down? I think it's when we try to sit in God's seat and take His gavel in our hands,

0: And judge superficially, judge hypocritically, judge by appearances. There's so many ways we get it wrong. I think we need to like consider our hearts in those in those situations. And I think behind, so the finger of judgment always tends to point down from this elevated position of superiority. And behind that judgy finger is pride. And that's really, I think, where we get it wrong with judging.
1: That's what really arrested me when I went through the book, and it is the question of myself, of how much do I see myself in the mirror that I'm looking at, with, you know, in the mirror of God's word, in the mirror of what you're writing about, being judgmental, and how much of it have I just pushed aside for being discerning? You know, I'm discerning, and I know that this, here's what God says, but it sounds like, especially with the contempt that you just talked about, we are dripping with contempt all over in every part of society. It's not just in the church, you know, but when I see contempt in somebody else, I can see it. I can't see it as quickly in myself, because I see it as this righteous indignation. So will this book help cure me of that?
0: Yeah, I mean, I think it's an area of, it's a blind spot. And I think we enjoy looking at the sin of others. We enjoy looking at the ways that they're wrong. And that's kind of why we judge. I think we get these little judgy boosts of pride when we find the flaws in others. I was teaching VBS at my church years back, and there was this little girl who responded to the gospel. And so I brought her out in the hallway and I said, "Honey, are you feeling convicted of your sin?" Because I think, you know, before we can share the good news, we have to talk about the bad news. And so this little girl, though, said, "Oh no, I don't sin." And so I brought her to one of those verses that list out a bunch of sins. And I said, "You know, have you ever done any of these things?" "Oh no," she never had. So then I showed her the verse that said, "For all have sinned and fallen short." And she said, "I think I'd like to go back to my class now." And so I was like, okay. So I bring her back in her class, and her teacher was like so excited and said, "Oh, honey, do you have something to share with the class?" And she said, to my surprise, she said, "Oh, I do." And so she takes her little finger and she sweeps it across the group of girls sitting there. And she says, "All of you have sinned." She did it twice. "All of you have sinned." And so like what I see in her is what I see in me. This enjoyment of pointing out the sin of others so that I don't have to take that look at the sin in my own heart. I don't really want to deal with that. And I think judging it's deflecting. It's putting the emphasis on other people's sin, and yet it's dangerous because we become more and more blind to our own sin. It's like we're filling our lungs with pride as we judge, you know, just pointing, "You are wrong, you are wrong, you are wrong," and we're blind to our own fallenness.
1: Tell that story of that little girl made me think of Jesus and the rich young ruler. And what would have happened if you had said to her, "Now I want you to go take all your Barbies and give them away and come back here," you know, and then she would go away sorrowful, you know, because there was something going on there. And I wonder if in her heart, she was not just thinking of this, you know, on her own. So much of the children the kids that I grew up with were mimicking what they learned from their parents. They're talking about the political viewpoints of their parents or their theological viewpoints of their parents, and they're bringing that out. And I wonder if, you know, in her heart, that's what was going on. She was just, you know, thinking about what she had been taught. With that, let me take a time out, take a quick break. Kinda Judgy is our featured resource today. Shannon Popkin, Finding Mercy for Myself and Others in 6 Stories of the Bible. We're going to get into Noah and Rahab and Jonah and others today, and then real life stories of those who have been judged and how that affected them. More straight ahead on Moody Radio.
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3: Have you been judged by somebody else? What'd that do inside you? What'd that do to your soul? How long ago was it? Is it still there? Is the pain still there? Is that judgment, the ramifications of the judgments, that still in your heart? I'm going to open the phone lines today. What's your experience with this? Or have you seen how judgmental you were of someone else? And if you have, how'd you see that? Was it somebody judging you? Was it somebody pointing it out in your life? Was it the Spirit that kind of touched that nerve of your heart that showed you, do you see how you're coming across here? Here's the number, 877-548-3675. I'd love to hear your experience about being judgmental. 877-548-3675, or receiving that judgment. Shannon Popkin has written a really good book. And I, you know, maybe you should have titled this How to Be More Judgmental and Other Things That You Shouldn't Be. But you title, and I do like the title, kind of judgy, because it doesn't say, you know, you don't use the judgmental word there. It's like, it's kind of judgy. So you're saying it tongue in cheek with a little smile, but at the same time, The subtitle says it all, Finding Mercy for Myself and Others in Six Stories of the Bible. So there is an aspect of that judgmental attitude that the people who are most judgmental are really hard on themselves first. Have you found that to be true?
4: Yeah, there's definitely a parallel, right? Those of us who are so harsh and critical and judgmental of other people, we turn that same judgment back on ourselves. We're so, you know, it's more like, well, I expect better of myself. How could I have fallen short in this way? And yeah, there's a parallel between the two. And it's just, we have to recognize what other people need and what we need are the same thing. We need mercy, and we can't on our own overcome our sin.
3: Tell me the story of the woman of, this was a long time ago, who was pregnant out of wedlock.
4: Yeah, I think sometimes we just haven't modeled, I think, finding that mercy. We're maybe saying it, but we're just not giving great handles for people to find that mercy that we all need for ourselves. I interviewed a woman who grew up in a church. As she's telling her story, I was like, oh, this sounds like my church. I remember similar situations. And she got pregnant before she was married. And the church asked that she and her boyfriend write a letter of repentance. And, you know, the pastor was very kind and empathetic, and they were happy to do that. They were repentant. They had decided not to sleep together until marriage. And so they were very repentant before the Lord, and they were fine with their letter being read. I mean, it was really hard. But I think the hardest part after hearing her story was like, what came after that, because there wasn't really this path back. You know, when I was talking to her, I asked, well, did anyone come up afterward and hug you and say, oh, honey, we're praying for you, we're here for you? And she said, no, it wasn't like that. And she said, in fact, there was just this rush to get her married. Christmas was coming and she

0: we had thought, well, maybe we could put the wedding off until after Christmas. And it was like, oh no, because that would mean one more month of showing up to church pregnant and not married. And it's like, the church people just wanted to relieve the tension of that stigma. And yet after the wedding, she felt like the stigma still didn't go away. She just felt judged and labeled and shunned. Like every room she walked into, she just felt like the sinner. And it didn't just affect her. I can imagine it affected others looking in and watching like, okay, this is what happens when you sin in this way. I mean, I remember talking to a girl that I grew up at church with, and a similar letter was read at, and she remembered, she's like, I remember where I was sitting. I remember what the girl was wearing. I was very aware, message received. If you sin in this way, this is a place where that will be called out. And now, I mean, I think we have to balance this. Like, sin is very serious. It hurts people. It keeps us from flourishing. But like, do we really think that we can make that sin go away? Can we get rid of that stigma? You know, can we clean people up? And the answer is like, no, we can't. There's only one person who can, and it's Jesus. And so the better question I think that we need to be modeling and asking is, where are you going with your sin? Because the sin is there. Where are you going with that sin? Are you going to Jesus in repentance and providing each other a way back, you know, finding mercy first for myself, like you said, Chris, but also mercy for other people, because that's what we all need. We need the mercy of Jesus.
1: Why do you think it was hard for the people in that church to approach her then and label her? They label her, put her in a basket, you know, it's put you over there. And then I wonder, you know, years later when the child grows up, does the mm-hmm. child live under that same kind of, you know, the dust storm of judgmental attitudes? The child didn't have anything to do with it, but the child can absorb some of that, right?
0: Yeah. No, I heard about a baby shower recently that a friend was saying that some of the relatives weren't going to come because the mom wasn't married. And my friend was saying, but you don't know, you don't see what's happening in her heart. She's asking good questions. You know, she's asking, what does God think about marriage? And her heart is softening. And I really think that's so key, isn't it? Is that we don't know, we can't judge. Like, this is all about judging superficially what's happening in the heart. And it reminds me of that story of Simon and the sinful woman. You know, she creeps in to this dinner party that Simon the Pharisee is hosting, and she is crying at Jesus' feet. And here's Simon on the other side of the table, and he's like holding court in his head, and he's talking in his head about, like, if Jesus knew who this woman was and what sort of woman she is. You know, you just mentioned like sorting people, putting her, she's this sort, you know, he's this other sort over here. He's the good sort, she's the bad sort, he's the worthy sort, she's the despicable sort. And so he's accustomed to using the law to sort people into different categories, but that's not what the law was intended to do. You know, the law always was intended to lead us to our need for Jesus. And that's what's happening with this woman at Jesus' feet. You know, that's what's happening with this girl who there's a baby shower for her, or this woman who is reading her letter of repentance in the church. Like, they're coming to Jesus. And so Jesus in that story with Simon and the sinful woman, the one that he calls out is not the woman, it's Simon. You know, he calls attention to Simon's, how Simon has been wrong. In fact, he tells this story about two people who are in debt. One has more debt, the other has less debt, but they're both in a terrible situation where they can't pay their debt. And so he very subtly, very Jewishly puts Simon and this sinful woman, you know, he sees them as different sorts. And Jesus is like, oh no, you're the same sort. I'm putting you in the same story. You have the same situation. You have a debt of sin and you cannot pay. And yet Jesus also puts himself in the story. He's the one who has come to forgive sin. And so that's the solution. It's not, we can't clean up the sin for ourselves or for other people. We need to come to Jesus, the mercy of Jesus.
1: It's easier though to sort, isn't it? It's easier because then I don't have to think about, that person as another person. I can just mm-hmm. see them as whatever I see them as, you know, and judge mm-hmm. the exterior, the out.

0: outward and not what's on the inside, which is what Philip is calling about, I think, in Nashville. Philip, why did you call today?
1: Yes, thank you, Chris, for having me. Yes, I've gone through times of judging where I've judged a lot of people. And then after I became a Christian, I realized that I should not be doing that. But I realized a lot of people get confused with Matthew 7:1 and then the later verses in Matthew when Jesus says, judge and not be judged. But then later on, he judges a tree by its fruits. And people always say Christians are judgy. I always like to tell people, we should never judge people's intentions, but people's actions, we are allowed to judge. When Jesus said, you judge a tree by its fruit, so if someone does something wrong, something bad, I believe there is nothing wrong in telling them what they did was wrong. We judge their actions, but we shouldn't say that, oh, because you did this wrong, you are a bad person. You have bad intentions. So that's where I believe the judging, as Christians, we should understand judging. We can judge, but we judge the acts, but never the intentions.
0: Philip, I'm glad you called. Shannon, what do you say about that?
2: Yeah, I like that. I think that's good. Yeah, Jesus did. He talked about, you know, look at the tree and you can tell by its fruit what sort of tree it is. And so, yeah, and that's right in the same passage where he said, do not judge. And so clearly there are ways that we are to judge. And I think you're exactly right. Philip? God has clearly drawn lines between right and wrong. And we live in a culture that says it's wrong to say anybody's wrong. And so that's not the stance of the Bible. The Bible is very clear. Here are the lines that God has drawn. And we're not wrong to say, yep, someone has crossed one of those lines. But I think you're also correct in saying we are wrong to judge superficially, to judge just the surface, to judge beneath the surface, to judge the heart. You know, like this woman who crept in and is crying at Jesus's feet. I mean, Simon is just looking at the outward part of this woman. He sees her as a sinner. He knows what she's done, but he's missing a really big clue. I mean, this woman, why is she crying? Why is she just this snotty mess at Jesus' feet? Why is she pouring out this perfume? It's because something is happening in her heart, and he's just not even willing to consider that the Lord, and I think some of us are so judgmental and so harsh that we're not even willing to consider what God is doing beneath the surface. And so we have to be very, very mindful of that we cannot judge superficially what the Lord is doing under the surface.
0: But we can be discerning, and how we do this, how we approach somebody else about their sin in their life, what you're seeing, it's my motivation. That's the only intent that I have control of, is my motivation. Mm-hmm. And do I have their best interest at heart, or do I just want to show how wrong they are and how right I am?
2: Yeah. Yes. No, that's true. And again, like we do have passages in the scriptures that tell us how we're to respond to other people. We're intended to be a community of people who are all following Jesus together. We're not meant to follow Jesus just as individuals, but as groups. And in that group, we have passages of scripture that tell us to confront one another and to call one another to the truth. You know, go get the wanderer, bring them back into the fold. Matthew 18, if somebody sins repeatedly, go after them, have a two-chair conversation, have a three-chair conversation. Let's call one another back. But I think you're right, Chris, when you talk about our motivation and our attitude to do that, before we can enter into that where we're helping someone else with their sin, we have to deal with the big log sticking out of our eye, which is often pride. Like, pride is a really big sin. And we have to deal with that, or we don't have the clarity. And I think we get pride is where we get judging wrong. It's our pride that causes us to pick up God's gavel as if we can make this final declaration of somebody's life, or pride is what makes us harsh and not merciful. Pride is what turns us into a hypocrite where we don't even see the ways that we're sinning. And so I think before we're ready to go talk to somebody else, that's the warning of Matthew 7 is don't judge or you're going to be judged by your own hypocritical pride.
0: I think you've just put the finger on why a lot of people give up on praying for other people. Because part of it is a lack of faith, you know, in God's power. Mm-hmm. Part of it is lived experience. They've been living this way. They've been, you know, speaking against God for so many, you know, there's no way they're ever going to change, you know. Mm-hmm. But in a sense, that's a judgmental view of them. Why do we get, you know, to the point where we, you know, we jettison whoever this other person is? Because we think there's no hope for them. Well, it's because we've judged them outside of the ability of God to reach inside their heart, which is all the only way that we have ever come into relationship with God. So the relationship is the main thing. And that's what I love about your book. You talk about this relationship that we have with other people and how it reveals our own heart. And I want to talk about that in the next segment. We'll take your calls. Philip, thank you. 877-548-3675. Featured resource today at chrisfabrylive.org is the book by Shannon Popkin, Kinda Judgy.
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obstacle that is so much bigger than you, and you got to trust God to overcome it for you. 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
5: 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And what if I end up alone, Lord? And what's going to happen? 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

0: Hopkin is joining us today at the Radio Backyard Fence. She's written a really judgmental book. Not really. Kind of judgy. Finding Mercy for Yourself and Others in Six Stories of the Bible. And I want her to talk about something specifically here in this segment, and that is, and I've experienced this, not too much, but I've experienced this where, and I've seen other people as well, you know, get into a place where non-Christians will come up and point the finger at somebody. And when somebody says to me, oh, you're being so judgmental, how can you be so judgmental? My first reaction is to get into an argument and point out, well, you certainly had no problem judging me. Look at you, you know, and then it just devolves from there. There is no relationship. There's only heat, no light. And it's true that they have been judgmental and they're being hypocritical to me, you know, or to whomever they're pointing their fingers, but it doesn't really bring us closer together. And that's what I like about your book. And that the goal here is not to be right about everything and to do everything exactly the way that I'm supposed to do it. It's even in mistakes that you can make for being judgmental, that if you see it can bring you closer together to other people. So talk about that.
1: Yeah. I mean, I think you're exactly right. We just, it's like we pick up our megaphones. You are judging. And then, you know, you're one person saying you're wrong. The other is you're judging. And we just start shouting louder and louder. And we're not, it's not solving anything. It's creating division. It's creating, I mean, we just want to back away from people that we feel judged by. And I think, yeah, what's behind that, you used the word contempt. And that's really in that attitude between in both parties. You know, you are wrong. You're judging me. There's this contempt for the other person. And I mean, that's what that story we were just talking about with Simon and the sinful woman, when he's calling her that sort, that's contempt. Contempt always says two things at once. It says you're awful. You know, either you're believing something awful or you're doing something awful or you're just plain awful. You know, contempt says you are awful and I am nothing like you. But in my contempt, I'm showing that I too am sinful. And I think, you know, what we see the Lord doing repeatedly when he's dealing with the contempt in one of his people is he's showing them, no, you're not so different than this other person. You know, like when he responded to Simon, who's showing contempt for that sinful woman, he's like, actually, you're the same sort as her. He puts Simon in the same story. Or also in the story of Jonah, Jonah has all this contempt for the Ninevites. He's looking at them and he's like, I never have, I never would, I never could. These people are nothing like me. And why would God ever pour his mercy on them? He's actually mad that God wants to respond to their repentance. You know, he preaches a sermon, the whole city falls to their knees in repentance, and Jonah's throwing a fit about it. And what we see in his heart is that contempt. He's like, he thinks he deserves the mercy of God, but these people don't. He sees himself as worthy of it, but not them. And the question that the Lord comes after Jonah with is it right for you to be angry? Is it right? Now, right, that's a judgment word. You know, it's like right and wrong. And he's asking Jonah, are you right? In this contempt, in this anger, are you right? And there's one point where Jonah says, yeah, I am right. I am so mad, I want to die. And the Lord responds to him and says, you know what? Is it not right for me to show compassion on this whole city full of humans? He uses the word, not the normal word we would use for people, but the word for humans. And so there again, he puts Jonah together in the same human race, the same fallen human race as the Ninevites. And yeah, I mean, they have sinned. He hasn't sinned in the same way that they are. They are evil, wicked, you know, vicious terrorists. And he hasn't sinned in those ways. And yet, all of us, you know, that's the point, that little girl, all of us have sinned. And that's exactly right. We all have sinned. And so I think it grows our compassion for the other person rather than, you know, this division. It grows our compassion when we see ourselves beside among the other sinners.
0: I wonder if with Jonah, and I had this question before the program, and it's coming back to me again. Is it easier to be judgmental when you're isolated, when you're alone with your thoughts and your theology and whatever you're basing your life on, than it is when you are living in a loving community. Does a loving community make you less judgmental than just being isolated? I want you to hang on to that thought. I'm going to come back to that because there's somebody who needs the answer, and I think I do. Collie is in Florida. Collie, go right ahead. Why'd you call today?
2: Hi. Such an interesting topic. So I had a situation recently where I found myself looking back. I probably was in judgment zone totally. It was a group of fellow believers, you know, young adults, and somehow the topic turned towards alcohol. You know, and one person was like, oh, yes, I'm going to go to this town and I'm going to get a such and such whiskey. And then someone was like, oh, yeah, you got to go. You got to have that whiskey when you go in that town. And I was like, no, you don't. You know, and then it went on. Other people were talking about, oh, I love to have this alcohol beverage done this way. And I said something that, looking back, I probably shouldn't have said. I was like, am I at a church group or a bar? You know, but it's like what they're talking about, you know, Christians drinking alcohol, obviously that's not a sin, but I think that's something where maybe I had an opinion and the opinion in itself wasn't being judgmental, but it's the way I expressed it. You know, the whole comment about, am I in a church or a bar? But it kind of just came out, you know, so I think.
0: How did they respond? What did they say when you said that?
2: They kind of laughed it off, you know, and then, you know, the conversation shifted to another topic or whatever. Someone did bring up the message about, you know, the Bible says as long as you don't get drunk. And I guess it bothered me because I almost felt like they were glorifying, you know, the alcohol. Oh, this drink is great. And have you tried it this way? You know, it's like, right. I don't know. But either way, I realize, my statement could very easily come off as being judgmental. You know, I don't think my opinion was wrong. I don't agree with their activities, but how I expressed it, I think, you know, was not the best.
0: Shannon, what do you think?
1: Yeah, is it Collie? I love your humility to share this story. I think that's amazing. And I love that you can say, yeah, I was kind of judgy there. And I think you're exactly right. Yeah, I think we live in a culture where we are absolutely allergic to anyone expressing anything slightly judgmental that feels that way to us. And alcohol is one of those areas where we are, you know, we're applying scripture. So in the back of my book, I had to kind of work through this, like how do we respond in different situations? And so it was helpful for me to create different categories as I'm asking myself, is it wrong for me to

0: than one another. So maybe there's like the matter of election versus free will, or the infant baptism or adult immersion, you know, so they're persuaded by different parts of the Bible in different ways. But then you've got this third category, and I think this is where the alcohol fits in. And so this is where people, they're looking at the same verses in the Bible and they're being convicted in different ways. You know, one person is convicted, I can't have a drop of alcohol. And another is not convicted in that way. And so Romans 14 talks about, like, Paul is dealing with a group of people who have different personal convictions. And he tells them, like, this is an area that you should not be calling one another out and judging one another. Who are you to judge, you know, the servant of another? And so this is an area that we deal with before the Lord. And it's a private, it's a personal way. And we're actually wrong to judge and look down on someone because they don't believe that it's okay or that they do. It's like, either way, we fall into pride. And so we have to just let the Lord direct different people in different ways and be good with that. And if I could just add one more thing, I think, Chris, you talked earlier about how, you know, we just kind of prefer our lists. We prefer like our checkboxes, like, just tell me, give me all the lists. Like, Lord, would you please, we would really prefer if you just listed out all those personal convictions, and then we would know what was right and we would know what was wrong and we could get it all right. And we wouldn't even actually, you know, need to read our Bibles anymore because we've got our list. And that, you know, that's from the beginning. The Lord, I think it's so interesting that this tree in the garden was called the tree of the knowledge of good and evil, and the Lord kept that back from them. And it wasn't that he didn't want them to know what was right and what was wrong. He wanted them to know that, but not apart from him. He wanted them to take these long walks in the garden and learn, these are my ways. And so from the context of relationship, he wanted to show them, to walk with them. He wanted it to be from the context of relationship. And I think, you know, we want what Eve wanted. We're like, well, actually, just give me the list. You know, I would really like to have that discernment all on my own. Just tell me right from wrong. And then I don't actually need to involve the Lord. And I think our lines and our lists can be super dangerous when we're talking about that area of personal convictions. You know, it's fine to influence one another and to share how the Lord has brought conviction into our own heart. I think it's fine to inspire one another. But when we impose those lines and those lists that we don't, it's like, if you can't find a verse in the Bible that supports, you know, this whole do not have alcohol thing, then it's, you're imposing something, and we got to be really careful with that.
1: And at the same time, I feel the tension there, Colly. Thank you for your call today. The tension of it, because there are a lot of people, and in my family there's been alcoholism, and so I'm uber heightened about this and about the dangers that alcohol can have in people's lives, because of how it can tear families apart and ruin lives. And so just on that level, it's just like, even if you weren't mixing, this wasn't a church group, it would be like, I don't know, I got a hard time with that because of the ramifications, you know, for especially a lot of alcohol use. And then go down the line of smoking and tattoos and, you know, all of these other things. Or is one, you can get back to the other section that you had, and these are great appendixes here. The other section is, if you don't read this version of the Bible, if you don't read this translation, then you're out. You know, I'm not going to have fellowship with you. And it's like, I can see the judgmentalism of that, but I can't see the judgmentalism that I feel when you didn't translate that word in the Greek to this, you know. And so it's just all over the place, not out there, it's in here. And that's why Shannon Popkin has written the book, Kinda Judgy, because that's where she's coming from. That's where she lives and moves and breathes. And God has something better. Finding mercy for myself and others in six stories of the Bible. Kinda Judgy is our featured resource at chrisfabrylive.org.
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4: I'm looking for some good news for a Friday broadcast of Chris Fabry Live. Yeah, I need some good news. Is there something to happen in your life that is good that you can encourage us with? 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Let's see what happens. And Shannon Popkin has written a really good book, Kinda Judgy, Finding Mercy for Myself and Others in Six Stories of the Bible. And if you go to chrisfabrylive.org, scroll down, you'll see it right, a link right there, and click through today's information. You can hear the podcast again if you missed any part of this. And if you did, I don't judge you. So the question about being isolated. See, I think that it's easier for me to read my Bible and to live my Christian life in isolation alone and go out there and see so many people not doing it the way that I think they ought to, inside and outside the church, than if I'm in a loving community where I am continually in relation with other people who care about me and I care about them. It's harder for me to be judgmental because I've got a relationship. What do you think?
5: Mm-hmm. Yeah. Well, I think that's exactly right. I think that's what the Lord wants for us. He wants us to be in this context of relationship. And, you know, we were talking about the story of Jonah before. And what's so interesting is Jonah travels like a whole day into the city, and he, you know, he's up close and personal with these enemies that he has hated, you know. And I mean, there was a lot of hurt. The Syrians were terrible, and the Israelites had suffered at their hand, and it was probably very personal for Jonah, which a lot of these things, they're very personal, the contempt that we feel for other people or people groups or whatever. And yet here Jonah is, he's in their cities, you know, he sees Ninevite bakers baking and children playing, and, you know, he's among them, and yet he still holds this heart full of contempt. And he preaches his sermon, and then he's so mad that they're responding, and he leaves town. But before he leaves town, he is still in town when he is like spitting up these words into the heavens and saying, like, you know, I knew it. You're a kind and gracious God. It's like these words that we use in our worship songs, and he's using them like he's mad. He's so angry that the Lord has been compassionate to the Ninevites. And then he, you know, the Lord asks him that first time, are you right to be angry? And he leaves town. And so you're right. He's in isolation. He's all the way outside of town, and he's just kind of hanging out there hoping that maybe the Lord will relent of his mercy, you know? And so there he is. He's all alone. He's in isolation. And he has chosen to not feel any empathy, any compassion for these Ninevites. And that's what the Lord is calling him to. The Lord points out his own compassion, his own care for these people. And he that's what he's calling Jonah to. And I think, like I said earlier, we can grow this compassion when we see ourselves among the other sinners. I have this friend who is a foster mom, and she's fostered lots of different kids, but there's one that she's never had a child with such

0: severe delays as this particular child. And he is old enough, probably, you know, I mean, you would picture him old enough to feed himself. And I watched her one day and she's feeding him. He was shaken as a baby. And so he's got all of these severe disabilities because of that. And I said to her, like, do you ever struggle with like just feeling so harsh and judgmental toward his mom? Like, how could she do this? You know? And my friend said, you know what? By God's grace, I don't. Because she said, I had all the help and support I could need. I had a loving husband. I had a family. I had a church family. And even so, I found motherhood really frustrating and hard. And this mom, she was all alone in the world and she had no help. And it was, I'm sure, overwhelming to her. And so she said, by God's grace, I try to imagine how it would be to be her. You know, she's in jail right now and knowing someone else is taking care of her baby. And so I try to send her little updates and pictures from time to time. And I was so convicted by my friend. Do you see what she did? She put herself next to this woman and she didn't treat her as that sort. She's like, you know, I was a mom too. And I think that that's so helpful for us when we're trying to develop empathy and compassion for other people, to not just create different sorts of people. No, we're all the same sort. We're all sinners. We've all fallen short and we all need the mercy of our great God.
1: What a great place to end, Shannon, because I'm thinking of To Kill a Mockingbird. We talked about this novel yesterday and everybody in Macon and the Cunninghams were down here and there's people who live over there. And, you know, this family, they always do this and they always do that. How much do I look on with contempt on the people who fill in the blank, vote differently, go to church at a different place than I do, or don't go to church at all, who believe differently, who what they think about evolution or about the young earth or the old earth, all these baskets that we have that we can put people in and not see their humanity. That's not what Jesus did. Right. And we often pray, or I hear that prayer, you know, oh God, break my heart for what breaks yours. I think we're right here. I think this is what breaks his heart. Our own outlook on others who are different from us and how we can put them in those baskets so easily. And instead of loving them, be judgmental, hold contempt. You've written a really good book, and I can tell you have really mined this well. I'm sorry, I feel frustrated that we didn't get to some more of these things, but we've just scratch the surface of Kind of Judgy, Finding Mercy for Myself and Others in 6 Stories of the Bible. Featured resource today at chrisfabrylive.org. Shannon, keep doing what you're doing, friend. Come back and see us again, okay?
0: Thank you so much.
1: Shannon Popkin, P-O-P-K-I-N is her last name. Kind of Judgy is our featured resource. 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
3: It's Crazy Money Day. Hi, I'm Chuck Bentley with My Money Life from Crown. 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Then federal investigators discovered that Kerlin and his associates were corrupt. 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It's just as important as their investment performance. 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The judge told the court that his luck had run out. 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
9: We worship one God in the Trinity, and the Trinity in unity, for the Father is a distinct person.

0: person. The Son is a distinct person, and the Holy Spirit is a distinct person. Still, the Father and the Son and the Holy Spirit have one divinity, equal glory, and co-eternal majesty.
1: Welcome to The Verdict, featuring the Bible teaching of Pastor John Monroe. Most followers of Jesus Christ are familiar with the general idea of the Trinity: God the Father, God the Son, and God the Holy Spirit. But there's also much confusion. So today on The Verdict, we're continuing our series called What Would You Ask God? By asking the question, is God one or three? Now, with the start of today's lesson, here's Pastor John Monroe.
2: When was the last time you ever heard a message on the Trinity? Do you know what the Trinity means? A famous hymn includes the lines, "Holy, holy, holy, merciful and mighty, God in three persons, blessed Trinity." While historic Orthodox Christianity has always believed in the triune God, I find it surprising that so few pastors preach on this. Today, we continue the series, What Would You Ask God?, as we learn more and more about our amazing Almighty God. Our question today is this: is God one or three? Many of the cults deny the Trinity, so it is very important that we not only assert our belief in the Trinity, but study the Holy Scriptures on this important subject.
0: We consider one of the profoundest mysteries of the Christian faith, the mystery of the Trinity. It has well been said, try to explain the Trinity and you'll lose your mind. Try to deny the Trinity and you'll lose your soul. We don't want to lose either our mind or our soul, but we do want to consider this rather difficult subject, as I was praying, the subject of the Trinity, the mystery of the Trinity. If God were small enough to be completely understood by us, He would not be great enough to be worshipped. And as we come to this subject of the Trinity, we have to say right out the outset that although the word Trinity is not found in the Bible, the truth of the Trinity is central to God's revelation of Himself. I want you to understand that the truth of the Trinity is central to God's revelation of Himself. As we consider this series of questions we'd like to ask God, our question is God one or three? Someone says, does it really matter whether God is one or three? Yes, it does matter. We must worship God as He is, not as we would like, not as we feel, but as He exists. And God is triune. And I would suggest to you that understanding something of the majesty and glory and wisdom and awesomeness and mystery of a triune God deepens our worship and deepens our love for this God who's so great that He's greatly to be praised. First, we want to describe the doctrine of the Trinity. Secondly, to look at the biblical proof. Let me ask you to open your Bibles to 2 Corinthians chapter 13 and the last verse, which is a familiar benediction, one perhaps that we just glide over, but we want to reflect on this subject. Is God one or three? 2 Corinthians then, chapter 13, verse 14. The grace of the Lord Jesus Christ and the love of God and the fellowship of the Holy Spirit be with you all. What a wonderful benediction. What do we mean by the Trinity? How would we describe or define the Trinity? When we say that God is triune, we mean that God is one being existing in three persons. That is, one substance in three persons. We're going to learn that God is one. That is, there is only one true God. Secondly, the Father is fully God, and the Son is fully God, and the Holy Spirit is fully God. Don't think of the Father as a third, and the Spirit as a third, and the Son as a third. No, the Father is fully God, the Son is fully God, and the Holy Spirit is fully God. And the Father, the Son, and the Holy Spirit are three distinct persons. They are co-equal, and they are co-eternal. So is God one or three?

We can say that God is one in essence, God is one in substance. That is, that there is only one God. But within the Godhead, there are three distinct persons, Father, Son, and Holy Spirit. Listen to the Athanasian Creed written in the year 400. Quote, "We worship one God in the Trinity, and the Trinity in unity. We distinguish among the persons, but we do not divide the substance. For the Father is a distinct person, the Son is a distinct person, and the Holy Spirit is a distinct person. Still, the Father and the Son and the Holy Spirit have one divinity, equal glory, and co-eternal majesty." Don't you wish you could write like that? Pretty well put, isn't it? In the year AD 400 in the brilliant Athanasian Creed. People down through the centuries have tried to explain this difficult doctrine of the Trinity. The mystery of the Trinity in various illustrations have been used. I'm not going to use any of them other than one. All of these illustrations that we think of have their limitations. And I hate to admit this, but it was an Irishman, St. Patrick, I think, who came up with the best illustration of the Trinity. Not the perfect illustration, obviously, but a very good one, and I think rather helpful. He took the shamrock. And looking at the shamrock, St. Patrick asked, quote, "Is this one leaf or three? If one leaf, why are there three lobes of equal size? If three leaves, why is there just one stem? If you can't explain so simple a mystery as the shamrock, how can you hope to understand one so profound as the Holy Trinity?" That's the Trinity. Now, this, of course, has been attacked down through church history and continues to be attacked. We're told sometimes that we who are Christians are tritheists. That is, we believe in three gods. Someone says, well, you have God the Father, God the Son, and God the Holy Spirit. There you have three gods. No, we don't believe in three gods. Jesus Christ is not a separate God from God the Father. We believe in a God who is triune. God is not one plus one plus one equals three. God is one times one equal one. Another false view, which raises its head from time to time, even in our own times, holds that the Father, the Son, and the Holy Spirit are mere designations of the one God. In this false belief, an ancient heresy called modalism, the Father, the Son, and the Spirit are merely names, merely modes of one person used at different times in God's revelation. So, in this false view, the Father created the universe. But he comes to the world, now he's the Son. When he ascends to heaven, he later returns to earth, now as the Holy Spirit. But that is inaccurate. Biblical Christianity, historic Christianity, has always held that God is three persons at every moment of time. Who are the people who would deny the Trinity? Some of them come knocking at your doors, as they do mine. Jehovah's Witnesses, for example. Muslims, much in the news, they don't believe in the Trinity. They don't believe particularly that Jesus Christ is God. Jesus to them is a prophet, but he's not God. And then Unitarians in Michigan, when I pastored there, I had the joy or otherwise of debating a woman minister who was the minister of a Unitarian Universalist church. And in dialogue with her, I asked her, do you believe that Jesus is God? Now, they like to think they're very tolerant. You can believe as you like, and no one could ever say you're wrong. So she was in a little bit of a hesitation. But Unitarians, by definition, are not Trinitarian. We are Trinitarians. We believe in a God who is triune. And then there are Mormons, again, who reject very strongly the doctrine of the Trinity. I remember in Michigan, we had a few Mormon missionaries visit our church for a few weeks, and they kept coming, and I kept preaching, and they later accused me of blasphemy. Blasphemy? Because I was saying that Jesus Christ was God, and that the Holy Spirit was God. A denial, in particular, that Jesus Christ is God.
Many people believe in Jesus, a prophet, a created being, but as someone less than God. False views. Now, what's the biblical proof for the Trinity? Let me ask you to open your Bible to Deuteronomy, the fifth book in the Old Testament, and we'll look at chapter 6 for a very foundational passage. Deuteronomy chapter 6, Genesis, Exodus, Leviticus, Numbers, Deuteronomy, the fifth book. You've got it. Deuteronomy 6, verse 4. Here is the basic statement of Judaism called the Shema after the first word in verse 4 in Hebrew, Shema. Deuteronomy 6, we're going to read only verses 4 and 5, but two very, very important verses quoted in the New Testament by our Lord, referred to in the New Testament. Hear, O Israel. This is important. You listening? Hear, O Israel. The Lord is our God. The Lord is one. Did you get that? Our God is one. The Lord is one. And you shall love the Lord your God with all your heart and with all your soul and with all your might. Of course, that follows, doesn't it? If there is only one true God, not many gods, but only one true God, I am to love this one true God with all of my heart, with all of my soul, with all of my mind, with all of my strength. I can have allegiance to no other God or no other thing if this God as one. Just as a married man, I am to love my wife, not love several women. No, my love is to be focused on my wife. So in this great Shema, the great truth is said that because God is one, there is only one true living God, the creator of the heavens and the earth. This is the God that you're to love totally and completely with every fiber in your being, with all your heart, soul, mind, and strength. Turn to the book of Isaiah, chapter 45. We've looked quite often in this series at the book of Isaiah, particularly from chapters 40 onwards, as there is such a brilliant presentation of God. Chapter 45, two verses, verses 5 and 6, to establish this truth. Isaiah 45, verse 5, I am the Lord, I'm Yahweh, and there is no other. Besides me, there is no God. Do you get the point? There's only one. There's only one God. There's no one beside him. Verse 6, that men may know from the rising to the setting of the sun that there is no one beside me. I am the Lord, and there is no other. Repeated throughout Isaiah. For example, in the middle of verse 21, is it not I, the Lord, and is there no other God beside me, a righteous God and a Savior? There is none except me. Turn to me and be saved, all the ends of the earth. Why would we turn to you, God? Why do you say that all of the ends of the earth, from the rising of the sun to the setting, why do you say that all peoples of all time should worship and praise only you? Why is that? Because I am God, and there is no other. Only one God. Turn to 1 Timothy, where we will see this in the New Testament. 1 Timothy 2:5. For there is... how many gods in the New Testament? There is one God and one mediator also between God and man, the man Christ Jesus. Central to the Old Testament, central to the New Testament, that there is only one God. Now, having established that from Scripture, let's think of the plurality in the Godhead. First of all, in the Old Testament, there is only one God, we're saying, but within the Godhead, there are three distinct persons. You say, can you prove that from the Old Testament? Well, I don't know whether you can say we can prove it absolutely conclusively, but it is certainly suggested and implied in the Old Testament, as we shall see. Go back to Genesis 1, the first verse, which we've looked at several times now in our study in this series. Genesis 1, verse 1. Let's see how God reveals himself.
Genesis 1 verse 1, in the beginning,

beginning, God created the heavens and the earth. And the earth was formless and void, and darkness was over the surface of the deep, and the Spirit of God was moving over the surface of the waters. Now, the Hebrew word translated God in our Bible is Elohim. It is a plural word. You say that's kind of odd. Elohim. In English, when we want to make a plural, we normally add the letter S. One dog, two dogs, or three dogs. We add an S. In Hebrew, when you make a plural, you don't add S, you add I am, im. One seraph, two seraphim. One cherub, two cherubim. Elohim is then a plural word. It doesn't prove the Trinity, obviously, but it certainly allows for it. And here in verse 2, we read of the Spirit of God moving over the surface of the waters. But perhaps more to the point, verse 26. Genesis 1, verse 26. Here is man about to be made. Then God said, let us make man in my image. Let us make man in our image according to our likeness. Isn't that interesting? Plurality in the Godhead certainly suggested. Back to the book of Isaiah. Isaiah 6, the wonderful passage where Isaiah goes into the temple of the Lord and catches something of a vision of the Lord. He hears the seraphim saying, holy, holy, holy is the Lord of hosts. That's what we were singing about. We can't prove that the Trinity from that, but it's certainly suggestive. Not just holy, but holy, holy, holy. But look at verse 8. I heard the voice of the Lord saying, whom shall I send and who will go for us? Not who will go for me, but who will go for us. Then I said, here am I, send me. Again, plurality in the Godhead. Chapter 48, Isaiah chapter 48 and verse 16. Come near to me, listen to this. From the first I have not spoken in secret, from the time it took place I was there. And now the Lord God has sent me and his Spirit.

0: is called the angel of the Lord, not an angel, but the angel of the Lord. What's the context of Genesis 16? Hagar, thrown out by the instigation of Sarah with approval of Abraham. And we break into the passage, Genesis 16, verse 10. Moreover, the angel of the Lord said to her, Hagar, I will greatly multiply your descendants so that they shall be too many to count. Now, who is the only person in the universe who could say to anyone, I will greatly multiply your descendants? God. This angel of the Lord is saying, I will greatly multiply your descendants. Verse 13. Then she called the name of the Lord who spoke to her. But who's speaking to her? She's calling on the name of the Lord who spoke to her. Verse 10, it's the angel of the Lord that's speaking to her. Verse 11, the angel of the Lord said to her further. Verse 13, then she called the name of the Lord who spoke to her, you are a God who sees. Exactly. The angel of the Lord then appearing to Hagar and Ishmael can only do what God can do. I will greatly multiply your descendants. Therefore, the angel of the Lord is God, and generally considered to be what we refer to as the second person of the Trinity, namely the pre-incarnate Son of God. You say, well, I thought Jesus came into existence at Bethlehem. I thought that's what we're going to be celebrating at Christmas. No, fundamental mistake. Jesus did not come into existence at Bethlehem. What happened at Bethlehem was the Word becoming flesh. Jesus Christ, the second person of the Trinity, being God, always existed. And here is a pre-incarnate appearance, apparently, of the second person of the Trinity, the pre-incarnate Son of God. Plurality in the Godhead. Turn to the little prophecy of Micah, a little more difficult for us to find. Obadiah, Jonah, Micah. Micah chapter 5, just for one verse. It's interesting, isn't it, to read the Old Testament, think of all of the Old Testament scriptures prophesying the coming of the Messiah. Here is one written about 750 years prior to the coming of Christ. Notice the prophecy, Micah 5, verse 2, prophesying not only that the Messiah is going to come, not only that he's going to be born, but where he's going to be born. He's going to be born in Bethlehem. You doubt the accuracy of the Bible? You doubt that it's a supernatural book? Micah 5, 2, as for you, Bethlehem Ephrata, too little to be among the clans of Judah? Nothing particularly spectacular about Bethlehem, just one of the little towns down there. But notice, from you, as Bethlehem, one will go forth from me, the Lord, to be ruler in Israel. His goings forth are from long ago, from the days of eternity, from ancient times. The Messiah not only existed prior to his birth in Bethlehem, he is eternal. His goings forth are from long ago, from ancient times. Some translators say from the days of eternity. Our Lord Jesus Christ, the second person of the Trinity, is eternal, as is God the Father, as is God the Holy Spirit. Here we have plurality in the Godhead, at least suggested in the Old Testament. Now, with the progress of Revelation, what is suggested or implied in the Old Testament is made clear in the New Testament. Think with me of a few scriptures regarding the plurality in the Godhead in the New Testament. Repeatedly in the New Testament, the Father is presented as God. That the Father is God is irrefutable. For example, Romans 1 verse 7, grace to you and peace from God our Father. The Father is God, but Jesus Christ is also God.
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1: 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I think it was Augustine who said, if we try to explain the Trinity, we will lose our minds. But if we try to deny it, we will lose our soul. 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
0: 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I'm Michelle Davies. 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
2: 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Hey, my name's Kim. 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I recently had that thinking about, well, my time on my phone. Yep, I'll admit it. I waste away hours and hours on that thing, and it's a great resource. It's kind of something you can't live without at this point. And yet, it can also be our greatest distraction from the things that are more meaningful and purposeful in life. And I had a moment of being convicted about some of the apps that I spend the most time on. 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
6: From of old, no one has heard or perceived by the ear. No eye has seen a God besides you, who acts for those who wait for him. Isaiah 64:4. This is Praying Through Scripture. I'm Christina Hannon. Do you know what's true about God? There is no one like him. No eye has seen a God besides you who acts for those who wait for him. Every other religion is built around people trying to act for their gods, trying to earn something from them. the one true God, He acts for His people. Would you pray with me? Father, there is no one like You, no one who is perfectly faithful and wise and powerful and good all the time. Father, we praise You for who You are, and we come to You overwhelmed with thankfulness because You are also a God who acts for Your people. Father, we confess that waiting is hard for us, that we want answers and we want solutions to our problems yesterday. Father, help us to hold our waiting, hold our want for immediate things loosely, and to recognize that our waiting isn't on solutions. 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It's in Jesus' name we pray. Amen. Thank you for joining me today. Until next time, keep delighting in God and seeking His face.
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11: And you know, revival ought to be happening all the time in our lives, not just in major events, but in daily occurrences, as we ask God to continue to renew us every day. It doesn't come and last forever. You have to be on the regular routine of interacting with God about the nature of your soul and asking Him for the revival of your soul every day. We are going to finish up our discussion on when revival comes in just a moment. We'll get to it. But before we do, and this is a Friday edition of Turning Point, let me remind you that you need to get to church this weekend. You know, for all these years, I've been telling everybody to go to church. And I sometimes wonder if people don't understand there's a church just about everywhere. And frankly, many of you may not know that Turning Point is a part of a church, the Shadow Mountain Church in Southern California, in El Cajon, California. If you live in this community and you don't have a church that you attend, you should come and visit us. You will be welcome. You will be loved. You will find worship that honors and glorifies the Lord and the teaching of God's Word. And we just encourage you to give it a shot. Give it a try. We hope you will give us that opportunity if you live in this area. And wherever you live, friends, church is a priority, and you need to make it really your priority, especially during these days. Here is part two of When Revival Comes. The Bible says the Word of God is powerful. Here's the promise. Isaiah 55:11, so shall my word be that goes forth from my mouth. It shall not return to me void, but it shall accomplish what I please. It shall prosper in the thing for which I sent it. Listen to me, ladies and gentlemen. God's word never goes out without having an effect. Sometimes we see the effect right away, and sometimes we do not. There are times after a sermon when no one responds and someone says, were you disappointed today? I am always encouraged when God's word bears fruit immediately, but I have learned that when the final amen is said and the service ends, God is not finished. You can hear a sermon, decide not to respond, and then think about it all week until finally you do something about it. God's word is powerful and it never returns empty. And that gives great confidence to anyone who teaches the Bible. Never be discouraged when you teach the word of God. Teach it with confidence, teach it with authority, and know this, if you teach the word of God, God is going to do something with it. And you may not hear about it in this life. You may not hear about it today. It may be something that happens in the next generation. But God always uses his word to effect change. Hebrews 4:12 says, "For the word of God is living and it's powerful and it's sharper than any two-edged sword, piercing even to the division of soul and spirit and of joints and marrow, and it's a discerner of the thoughts and intents of the heart." And Paul wrote to Romans about the word of God and salvation. He said, "For I am not ashamed of the gospel, for it is the power of God for salvation for everyone who believes." Sometimes a preacher might feel tempted to move away from preaching the word of God. As you have noticed, and I have noticed, a lot of preachers seem to have done that. Maybe if I get a little more motivational in what I say, people will listen. Maybe if I don't ever mention sin, people will listen. Maybe if I'm always positive to the most positive place. But the Bible says God blesses his word, not all of our ideas. Preach the word of God. Do it simply and do it the best you can, and God will bless it. And you don't have to be cute. Isn't that a good thing? You don't have to be clever. You just have to be faithful in preaching the word of God. When we open this book, we step into the power of God. So why would anyone want to preach anything else? Preach the word of God. So there must be a hearing when revival happens. There must be a hearing of the word. And the Bible says God uses preaching to do that. He actually calls it in the Bible the foolishness of preaching. It is kind of foolish, really, that somebody would speak a word and a man's life would be changed, but that's what the Bible says. Along with hearing, there needs to be believing. In order for revival to happen, the Bible says the people of Nineveh believed God. Notice, it doesn't say they believed Jonah. They believed God, and Jonah was speaking the word of God so faithfully that when the people heard Jonah, they thought they were hearing God, because they were. It was as if God himself was speaking to them, and the text does not simply mean they believed about God. It means they believed in God. They believed in him and in what he said. They believed it so strongly that instead of killing this prophet who came in to tell them they were going to die if they didn't repent, they didn't kill Jonah, which should have been their normal response given their history. They listened and they changed their way of life. You say, "Well, Pastor Jeremiah, how does that happen?" The truth is, I don't know that anyone can fully explain it. The preacher's responsibility is to proclaim the word. The listener's responsibility is to hear it. God takes the preaching and the hearing, and in a miraculous way, he produces believing. They believed. There's a difference between believing about something and believing in something. They didn't believe about God. You know, most everybody believes something about God. You know, there's a God somewhere, or they call him the man in the sky, or whoever they happen to address. But only Christians believe in God. You say, what is the difference between those two? Well, let me tell you a story. The famous tightrope walker Charles Blondin used to stretch a wire across Niagara Falls and tightrope walk across the falls. It was quite a deal. Crowds would gather to watch him perform. On one occasion, he actually pushed a wheelbarrow across the rope, and the people went crazy, applauding loudly. When he finished, he asked the crowd, "Do you believe I can do that again?" And they cheered and shouted yes. And then he said, "Which one of you will volunteer to ride in the wheelbarrow?" Suddenly, the crowd was very quiet. Many people believed about him, but nobody believed in him. The same thing is true with God. You see, many people believe about God, but believing about God isn't enough. You have to believe in him and put your trust in him. Literally, you have to get in the wheelbarrow and place your faith completely in his hands. That's what happened in Nineveh. The people believed God and everything began to change. So there was a hearing and there was a believing. Third thing that happened is there was a repenting. The Bible says the people of Nineveh believed God, proclaimed a fast, put on sackcloth, from the greatest to the least. The response was so widespread that Jonah's message touched every level of life in the city. The Bible says the people responded from the greatest to the least. Every single person, no matter if they were rich or poor. The Assyrians, you see, were among the proudest of the people in the ancient world, and their king would have been dressed in royal robes and surrounded by the pomp, circumstance, and dignity of his position. But the Bible says that when the message of the Lord reached the king of Nineveh, he took off his royal robe, put on sackcloth, and sat in ashes. That was a way of showing mourning and repentance and sorrow for what one had done. And this is literally what happened. The king himself repented. Imagine how quickly that news spread across the city. People must have been saying, "Did you hear what the king did? He heard Jonah preach and he put on sackcloth and ashes. The king has repented." Revival always produces repentance. Repentance means agreeing with God about your sin, not trying to excuse it. You know what God says about sin. To repent, you have to agree with him and you have to admit that God is right and you are wrong and turn from your sin. Interestingly, the king does not seem to have started the revival. The revival began.

had driven the ponies with shouting, cursing, and harsh language. But after they came to Christ, their behavior changed, and they now treated the animals with kindness. And they had to retrain the whole system because the ponies didn't understand the new thing that had happened in the minors. The ponies had been trained to respond to shouting and swearing, and when that stopped, they didn't know how to respond. You know, the book of Proverbs says this: a righteous man regards the life of his animal. Have you ever read that verse? A righteous man regards the life of his animal. Christians treat their pets better than non-Christians. Christians care more. Now, that doesn't mean they're going to heaven. We're not going to get into that whole deal. Don't worry about heaven. Just take care of them while they're on earth and be kind to them. When God changes a heart, it affects every relationship we have in life. It changes the way a husband treats his wife and the way a wife treats her husband, the way parents treat their children, the way children treat their parents, the way all the people treat their animals. When God changes you, he changes you. And that is what happened in Nineveh. From the king to the commonest of the people, they realized their sin and they turned from it. And the text also tells us that the proclamation did not come from the king alone. If you read it carefully, it came from the king and his nobles. So the leaders of the nation joined together and said, we must change. It would be like the president of the United States and all of Congress. And could I get a witness that we could use a little revival there in these days? Yeah. So they issued a proclamation across the city, and the people fasted, and they cried out to God, and the whole city turned in repentance. So there must be hearing, there must be believing, there must be repenting, and there must be praying. Notice the book of Jonah got a lot to say about prayer. In the first chapter, the sailors prayed because they didn't know what was going on with that storm, and the Bible doesn't say they prayed to Jehovah God, they prayed to their own gods, they just prayed. In chapter 2, there was a prayer meeting in the belly of a fish. A very intense prayer meeting, I would imagine. Jonah crying out to the Lord. In chapter 3, an entire city is on its knees. The people of Nineveh are praying desperately to God. Notice that their prayers were not vague or general. They were very specific. The king identified their sin clearly. He said they must turn from the violence that is in their own hands. Remember how brutal these Assyrians were? They were known throughout the ancient world for cruelty and violence. They knew exactly what they were guilty of. And when they came before God, they didn't hide what they were doing. They confessed it plainly. They cried out to God. They asked him to forgive them for the violence of their hands. So there was hearing, believing, repenting, praying, and finally there was hoping. The king's decree ended with this word of hope. Who can tell if God will turn and relent and turn away from his fierce anger so that we may not perish? Behind the Ninevites' revival was this great hope in God's mercy. They believed that if they cried out to the Lord, he would turn away from his anger and spare them. I'll tell you one of the most amazing things, if you read the Bible carefully, is to discover how often the mercy of God shows up. Even in the book of Revelation, the book of Revelation from chapter 4 to the end of the book is about the tribulation, a terrible time of suffering and punishment and terror on this earth. But throughout those chapters, periodically, there's a parenthesis of mercy where God offers opportunity in the midst of the deepest, darkest days of the future. Isaiah says it this way: seek the Lord while he may be found. Call upon him while he is near. Let the wicked forsake his way, and the unrighteous man his thoughts. Let him return to the Lord, and he will have mercy on him, and to our God, for he will abundantly pardon. People sometimes ask whether something like what happened in Nineveh could happen again.
I know that the Bible speaks of a great turning to the Lord after the rapture during the tribulation period, when the two witnesses and the 144,000 Jewish evangelists are set loose on this earth. The Bible says there's going to be a

0: tremendous turning to God. But that's after we've gone to heaven. We're in heaven when that happens. So could it happen in our own time that we have a great revival? The Bible doesn't speak specifically to that in any place that I'm aware of. But I do know God's will is for his people to respond to him. And I can't imagine anything that would be more exciting than before we go to heaven for us to experience a great return to the Lord on this planet. When revival has come in other times and places, it has always changed the culture around it. Jonathan Edwards wrote about the revival that swept through New England during the Great Awakening. He described entire communities were transformed. Places of open sin went out of business. People no longer supported them. Businesses that depended on drunkenness couldn't survive because no one wanted liquor anymore. Social life changed. The moral tone of entire towns was lifted. Listen to this. People would meet someone on the street they had wronged and immediately ask for forgiveness, though they had not seen them for weeks or months or maybe years. Sometimes they would stop right in the street, weeping and embracing one another as they made things right, things that had been wrong for a long time. George Whitefield and Jonathan Edwards carried such a sense of God's presence that when people saw them in the streets, it reminded them of the message they had heard, and they would begin to weep just because they saw the preacher. There was a deep awareness of the presence of God. Lives were changed. Communities were different. And we can't hardly imagine that. I've never seen anything like that in my lifetime. I have lived after the Great Awakenings happened, seen a few things that looked like maybe it was going to start, but I've never seen anything like what I've read about in the Great Awakenings. That doesn't mean it can't happen again. It doesn't mean we're not ready for one, because I can't imagine if revival comes in dark days, we are great candidates, men and women. We are great candidates. We may not be able to orchestrate revival, but we can lay the groundwork in two ways. I want this to be the kind of takeaway from what I've said today. First of all, we can pray for revival. Let's rededicate ourselves to praying, Lord, revive us. And let me just ask us to change the pronoun there from us to me. Lord, revive me. Psalm 85:6 says, will you not revive us again that your people may rejoice in you? The Old Testament scribe Ezra wrote these words, and now for a little while grace has been shown from the Lord our God to leave us a remnant to escape, that our God may enlighten our eyes and give us a measure of revival. A measure of revival. How we need to pray that a measure of revival would begin. And the Bible says we should pray for that. Now, I want you to pray for revival in our country, in our city, in our church. More important than that is to pray for revival in your own heart. You say, why would I do that? I don't know. Maybe you don't need revival, but you should ask yourself, am I living for the Lord like I once did? Is my heart warm toward God? Do I care about spiritual things like I did at one time? You know, there's a church in the book of Revelation that was indicted because they lost their first love. Have you lost your first love? You know, one of the things I love about new Christians is they don't care what anybody thinks. They're so excited about Jesus. They just talk about him all the time. They don't worry about carrying their Bibles with them. Who cares what people think? I'm a Christian. And then they get around other Christians who've been Christians for a long time, and they can't understand. Normal Christians aren't like that. And they cool off. The Bible doesn't want us to cool off. The Bible wants us to be hot for God. The book of Revelation also speaks of a church that became lukewarm, and it made God sick. The Bible said, because you are lukewarm, I will spew you out of my mouth. God doesn't want us to be lukewarm. He wants us to be on fire for him. And if we're not, we're candidates for revival. We need to rekindle the fire in our hearts. When we pray, we should ask God to do that. Lord, I used to be on fire for you, but I'm not anymore. Please start the fire again. I want to be what I once was. I want to do what I once did. So we can pray for revival, and then we can practice it. We can rededicate ourselves to living a life of personal holiness. In fact, that's what I believe should be true of all of us. We should live lives that are described by a revived congregation. There's a passage of scripture in the Old Testament, Psalm 119. Whenever I think of that psalm, I'm always reminded that if I ever am going to be executed, I want them to read Psalm 119 before I die, because it's the longest chapter in the Bible. In this chapter, there's a bunch of things about revival. Verse 25 says, "Revive me according to your word." Verse 37 says, "Revive me in your way." Verse 40 says, "Revive me in your righteousness." Verse 88 says, "Revive me according to your loving kindness." Verse 149 says, "Revive me according to your justice." Verse 156 says, "Revive me according to your judgments." Psalm 119 is about revival. Revive me, and it's all built upon the Word of God. Ladies and gentlemen, if we're going to change the world, we have to let the Word of God, first of all, change us. And when we pass on to others the flame He ignited in our hearts, in the middle of this dark culture, we can confess and turn from sin and let revival fires burn. I wonder sometimes when we talk about stuff like this, if we don't just say, "You know, Pastor, that must have been wonderful for those people. It's like a dream that happened," or a famous point in history that will never be repeated. But if you think that way, you're not thinking biblically. Revival wasn't committed to a certain age or a certain population or a certain people. Revival is God's way for us. And what God did for others, He can do for us. When I read about these revivals, my heart says, "Lord, do it again. Do again what you did then. Let us find the joy of revival." I know that this probably goes over the head of some of us, and we think, "Why doesn't the pastor talk about something I can use?" Well, you can use this if you will. What would happen if everybody had a revival in their heart? If we all became what God wanted us to be, lived our lives the way God wanted us to live, we would change the whole community. We have the power to do that. The Holy Spirit can do that. God can do that.
1: He can do that. God can do anything. Here's a question you need to ask. Can God change His mind? We'll talk about that on Monday on Turning Point as we continue our discussion of Jonah, the Old Testament prophet. We've called this series Jonah, the Runaway Prophet, and we're seeing the good part of what God has done in his life. But remember, God isn't finished with Jonah yet, because Jonah is hard-hearted, and he needs a little extra work. I remember when I went through cancer some years ago, I prayed that God would help me to learn everything He wanted me to learn, because I didn't want any refresher courses. Well, Jonah is about to get a refresher course, and we'll see that as we move toward the end of this discussion. Don't forget to ask for your copy of the 27 calendar. It's this month's resource at Turning Point, and you can get your copy by simply sending a gift of any size to help us with the cost of airtime and production, and asking for the calendar. It'll be on its way to you. 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It's beautifully designed just for your home and for you. Thank you so much for being with us. Have a great weekend. We'll see you on Monday.
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1: There is so much goodness and truth that comes from Psalms 23, and I want to take a moment and read it for you here today. My name is Wyatt. Thank you for tuning in. If we go to Psalms 23, it says this: "The Lord is my shepherd, I shall not want. He makes me lie down in green pastures. He leads me beside still waters. He restores my soul. He leads me in paths of righteousness for his name's sake. Even though I walk through the valley of the shadow of death, I will fear no evil, for you are with me. Your rod and your staff, they comfort me. You prepare a table before me in the presence of my enemies, and you anoint my head with oil. My cup overflows. Surely goodness and mercy shall follow me all the days of my life, and I shall dwell in the house of the Lord forever." Whatever you're enduring today, remember, the Lord is with you.
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6: I heard about one guy who had a real problem with worry. So he decided to hire someone to worry for him. He put out an ad. The guy applied. He said, "I'll pay you $500 a day to worry for me." So his buddy ran into him and said, "Man, you seem stress-free." He goes, "Oh yeah, I don't worry anymore at all." He told him about this guy he hired. Pays him $500 a day. The guy says, "You don't make that kind of money. How are you going to pay that guy?" He says, "That's for him to worry about." So what do you worry about? What stresses you out? What are you the most anxious about? Turn your panic into prayer. 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

0: Does it surprise you that demons in Scripture demonstrate a solid understanding of the Bible? Scripture makes it clear they actually believe in Jesus. So how is their belief different than ours? We'll find out today on Truth for Life. Alistair Begg is teaching from Mark chapter 1, beginning with verse 21.
1: I don't know if you've ever experienced anything like this, but if you have, then you will remember it. Here he has begun to teach, and all of a sudden, a man in the synagogue who was possessed by an evil spirit started to shout out right in the middle of the event. And it's possible that he did this all the time, and that the authorities in the synagogue didn't know what to do with him. It's possible that that was the case, and that the authorities used to come down the aisle and say, excuse, if you could just be quiet, please, it would be a tremendous help to all of us, just maybe go outside for a little while or so on. I don't know, but if we assume that this interruption, that this confrontation was a unique event, you've got to imagine that the effect was quite unbelievable. In other words, they routinely come along, routinely somebody preaches, eventually they stop and they all go away, but not on this occasion. All of a sudden, this fellow stands up. Notice that this individual is described as being possessed, verse 23, of an evil spirit or an unclean spirit, akatharto. Verse 26, the evil spirit shook the man violently. Verse 27, he even gives orders to evil spirits, and they obey him. Now notice, evil, evil, evil, versus who are you? The Holy One of God. So the confrontation here is between the dramatic, kingly rule of the absolute purity of God manifest in Jesus and the powers of darkness whom Jesus has already confronted in the temptation in the wilderness. He has come out of that victorious. Satan has left him waiting for a more opportune time, presumably the temptation in the Garden of Gethsemane. But it would be ridiculous to assume that the king, in all of his absolute holiness, could move within the precincts of absolute demonic activity and there not be a confrontation. Now, this shouldn't surprise us as readers of Mark's gospel, because Jesus has come, as Mark has told us, and the inauguration of his kingdom brings with it the invasion of the kingdom of darkness and ultimately the destruction of the kingdom of darkness. You have to go all the way to the last book in the Bible to see the story given there in dramatic pictorial form, defining for us the end that is in view, an end that is not in doubt, but an end that is coming. And in the meantime, the activity of Christ's kingly rule is confronted and confronts again and again the powers of darkness.

Now, this is a good moment to give you one cross-reference. And the cross-reference is 1 John chapter 3 and the second half of verse 8. And I suggest you do look at it so that you know that it is actually there. Jesus, as the Holy One of God, as the righteous one, is the one in whom the righteous live. And the distinguishing feature of being in Christ, who is holy and righteous, is that we are no longer in the province we once were. We belonged to the kingdom of darkness, now we belong to the kingdom of light. Verse 8, he who does what is sinful is of the devil. In other words, he who just engages his life governed by, framed by, motivated by the sinful activities of his earthbound existence indicates unequivocally that if you want to take it back to its source, you go right back to the devil. Because the devil has been sinning from the beginning. That's what the devil does. The devil just sins all the time. The devil lies about God. The devil is a murderer. The devil brings people down. The devil destroys. So whenever you find somebody who's on the side of destruction, on the side of evil, on the side of death, in all of these things, then you can be sure, says John, that this person is of the devil. Now here comes our quote, second half of verse 8. The reason the Son of God appeared was to destroy the devil's work. The reason the Son of God appeared was to destroy the devil's work. Now, if you've kept your finger in Mark chapter 1, turn back to Mark and look at what the demon asks in the second half of verse 24. The beginning of it that is said as a question here, what do you want with us, Jesus of Nazareth, is actually not an inquiry, it's a confrontation. It's the sort of spirit of challenge. What do you think you're doing here, Jesus of Nazareth? You think you got some influence over us? Now comes the question, have you come to destroy us? Have you come to destroy us? You see, the demon understands. And when the king steps forward, the demonic activity, satanic forces, realize that in this Jesus, they find the end of the line. This is their terminus. This is where they get off, if you like. And you will notice that the man's personality here has been so disabled that the demon, usurping the place of his selfhood, speaks through him. And when Jesus replies, verse 25, he replies to the demon. Be quiet, said Jesus sternly. Come out of him. He's not speaking to the man, he's speaking to the demon. Because demonic activity eventually destabilizes a personality, usurps the place of selfhood, and may even speak in strange voices in a way that is inhuman and bizarre. And Jesus speaks into this circumstance, confronts it for what it is, and tells the demon to be quiet. Now, the demon immediately assumes that the ministry of Jesus will be to destroy him. Because things have totally changed with the arrival of Jesus. On one occasion, Matthew records for us when the religious folks were challenging Jesus and what he was doing. You needn't turn to this, but I'll just quote it for you, where they had brought to Jesus a man who was demon-possessed, and Jesus healed him. The man was both blind and mute, and Jesus healed him so he could both walk and see. And as a result, all the people were totally amazed by this, and the Pharisees said, well, don't be interested in that. Don't let that lead you astray to follow this Jesus. It is only by Beelzebub, the prince of demons, that this fellow drives out demons. In other words, he's employing demonic activity to drive out demons. Jesus says, how much sense does that make? You're telling me that Satan drives out Satan? He says, I don't know who you use as the authority for your exorcisms, but the idea that Satan, that if I drive out demons by Beelzebub, by whom do your people drive them out?
You can go figure that out. Now here comes the quote. But if I drive out demons by the Spirit of God, then the kingdom of God has come upon you. You see? Jesus steps up onto the stage and he says, the time is fulfilled. I am here. The kingdom of God is near. Now, if the kingdom of God is near, you would expect some kind of indication of that, wouldn't you? If the creator of the universe steps down into time, the big surprise would be if he simply succumbed to the influences of nature in the way that everyone else did. That would be surprising. What would not be surprising would be that the creator of the ends of earth stepping down into time would be able to say to the troubled Sea of Galilee, I want you waves to lie down for a while. My boys here in the boat are getting upset. Just let's calm down. And the people said, what manner of man is this that even the winds and the waves obey him? He's the king. The king of what? The king of the entire universe. He is the king who is sovereign over all the activities that range against him. He is not powerless, waiting on the edge of his seat to see what happens next. He is the authoritative one. And it is a matter of note that the demon has got a pretty good grasp of theology. In fact, this demon has got more of a grasp of what's going on than does the crowd or do the cronies of Jesus. Look at your Bible, you'll see. What does the demon say? I know who you are. You're the Holy One of God. How many times do we read in the Gospels say the disciples couldn't get it? And I know what you've come to do. You're here to destroy us, aren't you? See, he speaks on behalf of his friends. Those who down in verse 34, before the day is out, they're also going. They'll be driven out. They'll want to speak and shout and make a noise, but he won't let them speak. He has all power over them. No, you see, the demons are orthodox. Don't be put off by somebody who tells you, well, I'm very orthodox in what I believe. Do you remember what James said concerning that? When the people came and said, you know, I believe in a very orthodox way. It's just that it hasn't made any difference in my life. I believe exactly what you're supposed to believe, but I just don't have any indication of it. No, there are no deeds that follow from it. I just believe, you know, my faith is all, it's all up here. Do you remember what James says on that occasion? He says, you believe in one God? That's good. Even the demons believe that, and they shudder. The demons are orthodox. They know what they're up against. The demon says, I know who you are, and I think I know why you're here. You've come to destroy us, haven't you? Yes. 1 John 3. The reason that the Son of God came was that he might destroy the works of the devil. You see, demons believe, but demons don't trust. The belief of a demon is the grudging belief in a God who is for them an unwelcome reality. That's demonic belief. The awareness of the fact that it is undeniable that God exists. It is undeniable that God is powerful. It is undeniable that this Jesus is actually the king that he claims to be. But they don't rejoice in that. They don't trust in that. They are grudging in their acceptance of that because this God whom they acknowledge is an unwelcome reality. For this confrontation here, which ends with the man shaking violently and the demon coming out with a shriek and the people all being amazed and saying to one another, what kind of teaching is this? What new authority is this? The confrontation with evil gives rise to the demonstration of Christ's authority and power. And both the crowd and his cronies, once they have this demonstration, are in need of an explanation, which he and then provides for them so that they don't go wrong. As we will discover, Jesus makes the apparently crazy decision at the height of his popularity and influence to leave the Capernaum region
and go off somewhere else to the other villages. Much to the disappointment of the crowd and much to the surprise of his followers. What was the deal? The response of the crowd was the response of attraction. It was not the response of conviction. The response of attraction, not conviction. Crowds attract crowds. Miracle workers will always draw people to them. After all, they're so unusual, it's so bizarre, it's so exciting. Let's go there and see this man. After all, I have needs that perhaps he can meet. I'm attracted to the idea of a God who exists to meet my needs. Jesus was not telling them that story. That attraction is not the same of the conviction which is brought about in the life of an individual, a man or a woman, when they realize that I do not come to God so that Jesus can give me what I want, but I must come to God so that Jesus will grant me what I need. And there is every indication that the crowds that were stimulated on this occasion remained actually unchanged in relationship to Jesus' message, which was what? Repent and believe what I'm telling you. Can you be attracted without repenting? Yeah. Can you join the crowd without repenting? Yeah. Can you get involved in the services in the church without repenting? Yeah. You can do it all. You can be a demon in the third row. And let's not kid ourselves, loved ones. Although our materialist friends and our naturalist secular friends, and there's great pressure on many of us who live within the scientific community, although our friends would laugh us to scorn for such assertions as these same friends can provide me with no rational explanation for Columbine, the anniversary of which we bemoan, nor for the 28-year-old woman killing the small girl, putting her in a suitcase, and drowning her in the water. They can provide me with no sensible explanation for that. Please don't tell me that it's because the lady's grandfather was not very nice to her when she was 7. Please don't tell me. Don't ask me to believe that. You think I'm an idiot? But I have an explanation for Columbine. I have an explanation for the 28-year-old woman, and the explanation is right here in this dramatic confrontation. The demonic activity of a life that sells out to the evil one, laying themselves open to the invasion and the destabilization of their personality, so that before they realize where they are actually possessed and in the grip of that over which they have no physical control. And until the King Jesus comes to set them free, they remain tied as if they were bound in chains and shackles in the local cemetery. Paul, when he writes to the Ephesians, says, fellas, girls, face it. We do not wrestle against flesh and blood, but against spiritual wickedness in the heavenly places. That does not mean that there are demons under your coffee cup this afternoon. That does not mean that we see things in terms of demonic activity all the way. But what it does mean is this, that we recognize that underlying all that represents death, all that represents the abortion agenda, all that represents the destruction of the teenage population, all that leads to those horrible suicides amongst young boys and girls that have no hope in life or nothing, behind all of that lies the activity of the evil one himself, who is a liar and the father of all who tell lies, and who himself is a murderer from the beginning.
That is the biblical answer to the question. And it is into that horrible world.

0: that Jesus came as king to destroy he who opposes, who confronts the activity of God himself. And one day, read Revelation 19 before you finish your lunch, one day, all that is emblematic and is represented in the initial dimensions of the kingly rule of Christ will be brought to fruition. And that's how it is that the lion will lie down with the lamb. That's how it is that we will have peace. That's why it is that you will have an unpolluted ocean. That's how it is that you will have a seashore without any potential of jellyfish nipping you and paralyzing you and sending you home in a coma. Why is all of that? Because eventually the king is going to put it together exactly as he planned. And God's purpose from all of eternity is not actually Adam and Eve in the garden, but his purpose from all of eternity is the work of Jesus on the cross and the impact of that when he brings it all to fruition. Do you see how much bigger this is? How vaster this is than any kind of, you know, little preoccupation with, I'd like to tell you what Jesus means to me. That's good. I'd love to hear what Jesus means to you. But this is of cosmic significance. This is huge. Well, think it out.
1: 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As we are learning, this message that Jesus proclaimed at the beginning of his earthly ministry is the same message we should be proclaiming today. Namely, the kingdom of God is at hand. 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Now here is Alistair with a closing prayer.
0: Father, we come bowing before you, the Creator God. The world looks on at such a scene as this, my words be regarded as abject stupidity. Where is power to be found? Where is there that which conquers our jealous hearts, cleans up our dirty minds, fills our lives with a desire to serve you, a willingness to turn the other cheek, who, when we know we're in the right and could push everything right to the very limit, we determine that we will instead, like Jesus, entrust ourselves to him who judges justly, and to discover again that the judge of all the earth will always do what's right. Forgive us when we are able simply to read our Bibles and cast them aside, when we're able to come and attend to worship like this and let it all just flow over us as an irrelevancy, as a sideline, as a passing attraction. Lord Jesus Christ, come as it were and stand, tower over our puny little lives and say to us again, repent, believe the good news, and then grant us grace to do so. And may the grace of the Lord Jesus Christ and the love of God our Father and the fellowship of the Holy Spirit rest upon and remain with each one who believes, now and forevermore. Amen.
1: 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Hope you have a great weekend and that you're able to worship with your local church. Next week, we'll continue our study in the Gospel of Mark by looking at how Jesus was able to heal the sick and rebuke demons. What does this reveal about him and his mission? And what does it promise for us as believers? What should our response to this be? We'll hear the answers on Monday. The Bible teaching of Alistair Begg is furnished by Truth for Life. 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
4: 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He says, I looked under the sun, and in the place of judgment, wickedness was there, and in the place of righteousness, iniquity was there. We need to realize there is a time for judgment, but all in God's good time, and don't mistake his patience for passivity.

0: A life of purpose never happens by accident. Welcome to Know the Truth. 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
1: Let's go back into this passage here and just look at the remaining verses here, really from verse 16 through to the end of the chapter. Solomon takes up the themes of death and judgment. You see, the culminating issue of Solomon's appointed time discussion is that there actually will be a time for judgment. He brings that up, doesn't he, in verse 17. God shall judge the righteous and the wicked, for there is a time there for every purpose and for every work. Solomon wants us to seize this thought that in life there is a time for everything, and then at death there's a time for nothing. And what will follow death is judgment. The life we lived, the deeds we did, the thoughts we thought will be judged. We will give an account for our attitudes and for our actions. And Solomon picks that theme up here. There are two things this text tells us. In fact, we'll reach back into verse 11, but it casts its shadow over the whole chapter. Solomon talks about what we might call the anticipation of eternity. And then Solomon talks about the adjudication of eternity. Let's pick up this theme of the anticipation of eternity. As John MacArthur notes in his study Bible, man's breath or physical life appears on the surface to be little different than that of the animal, but in reality, man's soul differs in that God has made him eternal. Look at verse 11. Speaking of God, He has made everything beautiful in its time. He has put eternity in the heart of man. Mark that. You and I need to realize that every one of us is a pilgrim soul, a wayfarer, someone journeying through time and space to a place of endless existence. This life is but the preface of a never-ending story, because we all go to the one place, but the soul of man does go upward, and then he faces the judgment. So you and I need to anticipate this. In fact, when you scratch beneath the surface, we do anticipate it, because God has put eternity in our hearts. Solomon believes that God has sown into the lining of a man's soul a sense of concern for his future. Man is fascinated with his fate. He's innately curious about his destiny. He knows that this life is but the beginning and death is not the end. And remember, that's the whole thesis of the book. Solomon tried to fill an above-the-sun hunger with an under-the-sun lifestyle, and it didn't work. Why couldn't he find ultimate satisfaction? Why couldn't he just get to that place of, even momentarily, of perfect happiness? And if anybody could have done it, this man. He could buy anything, have anyone he wanted. But there was a big gaping hole in his heart. Why? Because he was made by God, for God, and without God, he couldn't be his true self. Without God, he couldn't enjoy real life. That's why Augustine, the church father, said that there is a God-shaped vacuum in our hearts that cannot be filled by any created thing. That vacuum can only be filled by the Creator. But this passage doesn't only just talk about the anticipation of eternity. It talks about the adjudication of eternity. Verse 17, I said in my heart, God shall judge the righteous and the wicked, for there is a time for every purpose and for every work. Not only does Solomon talk about a sense of eternity that awakens man, but a sentence within eternity that awaits man. Every man, woman, and child will have their day in God's court. Think about that. That's what Solomon says here. In fact, this is where the book will finish, chapter 12 and verse 14. For God will bring every work into judgment including every secret thing, whether good or evil. According to King Solomon, God will judge all men and all matters on a future day. He has determined the period. He has determined the person. In fact, if you go over to Acts chapter 17, Paul speaks to those who are very religious. He introduces to them who this unknown God is. He says, hey, you have many gods, but you've missed the one true and living God. The one who's not worshipped in temples made with hands. The one who sets the boundaries of our life. And the one who, according to verse 31, has appointed a day on which he will judge the world in righteousness by the man whom he has ordained. Who is that man? It's the man, Christ Jesus. He'll either be your mediator or he'll be your judge. The choice is yours. But there's coming a day when God will judge this world in righteousness by Jesus Christ. And if you want to know that's going to happen, then look at the empty tomb, because God proved it in the raising of Jesus Christ from the grave. There's coming a cataclysmic day when righteousness will be rewarded, wickedness punished. In fact, look at verse 15 in chapter 3. God requires an account of what has passed. Scholars have a difficult time agreeing on the translation of this phrase, literally, but it could be translated, God seeks what hurries along. Solomon seems to say that time goes swiftly and gets away from us. God keeps track of it and will, at the end of time, call it to an account. God is keeping a record, and that record is written in indelible ink that won't fade with the passing of time. And someday the books will be opened and each life will give an account of itself. And that's an important thought, isn't it? And this whole idea of judgment is set against the backdrop of perceived and unpunished injustice in this world. That's what triggers this statement. Verse 16 triggers verse 17. See, Solomon acknowledges that life under the sun is full of inequity and injustice. He says this is one of the vanities of life, that sometimes the bad guy wins. Sometimes the crook gets away with his crime. Sometimes truth is on the scaffold and wrong is on the throne. Look at verse 16. He says, I looked under the sun, and in the place of judgment, wickedness was there, and in the place of righteousness, iniquity was there. Those are repetitive lines in the Hebrew text. And when a phrase is repeated, it's often for emphasis. This is a great injustice. This is something that's there. And perhaps Solomon is taking up this issue because people might say, well, you've said that God makes everything beautiful in his time. And you've said there's a purpose for everything under the sun. What about injustice? Where does that fit within the sovereignty of God? A just God? A holy God? Well, Solomon, look out your door. In fact, walk up the steps of the courthouse and go in, and you'll find in the very place of justice, injustice. That's what verse 16 means. In the place of judgment, or in the place of justice, in the courthouse, there is injustice. You'll find villains dressed up as judges. In the pocket of big crime or big business. And the little man gets stomped on. And his case is never heard. What about that, Solomon? Where does that fit in to every purpose and time and season under the sun? Well, Solomon's answer is God will judge the righteous and he will judge the wicked, and there will be a time for justice. Now, the implication may be that that time comes within time. But it certainly doesn't rule out, and I would think more properly anticipates, that that justice comes after time. Wrong will not forever be on the throne. God's answer comes in reminding his readers that those whose hearts are not pierced by the sword of God's temporal justice will be cut down by the axe of God's eternal judgment. We need to hold on to that. In fact, I'd love to turn to it, but time won't allow me. Psalm 73, you see this played out in the life of a man. And he's bothered by the fact that valiant men are winning, crooks are prospering. And he says, have I washed my hands in vain? You know, what's the point of following God? It doesn't get you anywhere. You get stomped on. The good guys become minced meat. The bad guys win. And then there comes

place where the worm never dies, to the outer darkness, to the backside of God's presence and blessing. It's an awful end. And all of a sudden, the psalmist finds his feet again. And in fact, he probably begins to pity the very people that look like they're getting away scot-free. Remember that. My friend, when you get all worked up about injustice in this life, you're forgetting the doctrine of eternal punishment. Go into the house of God, read your Bible, look at their end. Their 5 minutes in the spotlight won't be worth it. Pity them. Pity them. In fact, win your enemy to Christ because he lives under the sword of God's impending judgment. And his end will be awful. You wouldn't wish his end on your enemy. Solomon reminds us of that here. In fact, in the context of the book of Ecclesiastes, this truth of man's future accountability before God is an important theme. Because listen, does this not make sense? If you're going to have purpose in this life, you'll need to have an accounting of your actions. The doctrine of God's judgment is an important doctrine for a whole lot of reasons, and one of them is it brings purpose to life. You say, Pastor, make sense of that. Well, listen, if there's no God, and if there's no judgment, and if there's no accounting and no consequences to one's actions, then man is free to act improperly and impulsively. Because it doesn't matter. In the end, if tomorrow doesn't matter, today doesn't count. That's where humanism leads us. That's where the doctrine of evolution leads us. My friend, the doctrine of evolution is a sad and pernicious theory of life because it turns men into animals and it turns life into a jungle where people prey on one another because they have no thought of God, no thought of judgment, no thought of accountability. It cuts the throat of any motivation to do right, pursue Christ. But Solomon's dealing with the vanity of life, and he wants to remind us, but there is a God, and there is judgment, and there is a final accounting, and our choices have long-term consequences. Tell me this. Who's the most dangerous man on planet Earth? I'll tell you who he is. He sits on death row in many of our state penitentiaries. He's got no chance of appeal, no chance of repeal. Therefore, he's the most dangerous man on the planet because whatever he does, there's nothing to lose. It can't get any worse. Why not do worse? If you've murdered one person, why not a prison guard? It's not like your sentence can get any more horrible. You see where that kind of thinking leads? And that's Solomon's reminder to us. And it fits within this whole, the corpus of this book. Be reminded that although life is fleeting, our actions count. And there is a time that God has purposed and planned for the judgment of mankind, and it is sure to come, and it will be swift when it does come, and it will be like a thief in the night. Therefore, you and I need to seek the Lord while he may be found and call upon him while he is near. We need to realize that today is the day of salvation. God says today, the devil says tomorrow. There is a time for judgment, but all in God's good time. And don't mistake his patience for passivity. Peter would remind us of that, wouldn't he? When he says, hey, God made a promise long ago. And people say, yeah, our fathers told us that. But, you know, it's been the same since they've said that. Blowing smoke. Peter says, hold on a minute. God is not willing that any should perish, but that all should come to repentance. God's patience must never be mistaken for passivity. God is holy, my friend. There is a day of judgment. He has appointed it. I know the modern theologian wants to sweep the ashes of Sodom and Gomorrah under the proverbial carpet, but God will judge sin and God will judge the sinner.
And if you do not die in faith

0: and live in loyalty to Jesus Christ, your end is a horrid one, a horrible one. And therefore, do not pass up the opportunity to receive Jesus Christ. Do not mock the patience of God. There's an old story told of the farmer who challenged God and took on his religious neighbors at the same time. He lived in a community that sought to honor the Sabbath. And so no work was done on a Sunday, even in that community. But he got a bumper crop that year and he wrote to the local paper saying, quote, I've been conducting an experiment with one of my fields. I've plowed it and sown it and irrigated it and tended it on a Sunday. And it has reaped me the biggest harvest of all my fields. I want to tell you that. When the editor of the newspaper read that comment, he added as a footnote, sir, God does not settle his accounts in October. My friend, there's only one way to survive the coming judgment, and that's to put your faith in the one who took the judgment of God. You wonder what all that darkness was about that afternoon on Calvary's Hill? Darkness is the symbol of God's judgment. And amazingly, Jesus Christ, God's Son, bore our sin in his own body on the tree. He took our judgment. He became the lightning rod for God's wrath against sin. That's why when we put our faith in him, according to John 5:24, we pass from death unto life. And listen, isn't this glorious? We will not come into judgment. Romans 8:1 says, there's therefore now no condemnation to those who are in Christ. Do you want to know how Paul describes salvation? Well, salvation isn't described in the New Testament as something that bolsters your self-esteem. It's not something that's described as the panacea to broken relationships or the path to health and wealth. No, I'll tell you how he describes it. 1 Thessalonians 1:10. Through the Son of God, we have been delivered from the wrath to come. We need a new crop of hellfire and brimstone preachers because God has a day of judgment planned and he has appointed the person who's going to oversee it. And that time is coming. Don't mistake his patience for passivity. God doesn't settle his accounts in October, December, January, but he will settle his accounts. And my friend, if you haven't put your faith in Jesus Christ who paid the debt of your sin, you will pay for that sin yourself. And that means hell forever. Do you know how Christians are described in the letter of Jude? I love it. Those who are plucked from the burning. Because that's what Jesus Christ came to do, to save us from the wrath to come. Just this week, I was reading something of the life of John Wesley, founder of the Methodist Church. When he was a boy, he almost lost his life. Did you know that? There was a fire in his father's rectory, and the family all got out but John. And he was left to burn on the second floor until a neighbor heard his cry from a window and rescued him. And God used that in a number of ways in John Wesley's life. John Wesley believed that God had spared him for a special purpose, and later on he was to become a wonderful evangelist and win many people to faith in Jesus Christ. And then he often used that as a picture of the danger mankind was in, that man's life is a burning building that Jesus Christ has come to rescue him from. He died February the 9th, 1750. You know, he wrote his own epitaph. Here's the words he wanted on his gravestone. Here lieth the body of John Wesley, a brand plucked out of the burning. My friend, he wasn't just thinking about the fire in the parsonage. He was thinking about the very flames of hell itself. They're real. It is appointed unto man once to die, then the judgment. But if you'll put your faith where God put your sin, you can pass from life unto death. And hallelujah, you'll never, never, never come into judgment. Don't you want that? Let's pray. Lord, we thank you for reminding us to seize the day as the sun sets. There is a clock and it's winding down, and we all have a date with destiny. Lord, help us to live life confidently, live life joyfully, live life urgently. God, help us to anticipate eternity and to live for what is eternal. Help us, Lord, to think of that adjudication, that judgment, that sentence that awaits on the other side of the veil and the valley. Oh, may we flee to Christ today, our Savior, who bore God's wrath for us. May we nestle beneath him like a chick beneath its mother's wings. Lord, may he become the cleft in the rock for us to hide us from that future judgment. Lord, help us indeed to have eternity in our eyeballs. Lord, help us to live righteously. Help us, Lord, to pity those who seem to get away with their sin and take some false comfort in it, as if God is indolent, God's a doting old man. Oh God, you will awake someday, and it will be nightmarish for this world. We pray for them, we pity them, we long for them to come to Christ. In Jesus' name, amen.
1: 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Again, that's CONNECT to 89321. I'm Wayne Shepherd. Join us again next time as Pastor Philip continues his series, It's About Time, here on Know the Truth. Today's program was produced and sponsored by Know the Truth Incorporated. Jesus said, "You shall know the truth, and the truth shall make you free."

0: Well, what a week it was recently during our fall fundraiser where you came out and you supported this ministry, and we just can't say thank you enough. 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
1: Isn't most of my worry about the future me imagining a future scenario that doesn't have God in it? 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When I fear, I'm not picturing God with me. I'm thinking that it's all riding on me and I've got to do it all myself. And when we remember that I am with you always, even to the end of age, well, suddenly like, oh, I'm remembering now correctly. There won't be one day ahead of me that God will abandon me as His child. And that is the antidote to all fear.
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2: Running the race to win the prize? Well, that's one thing. Striving to impress others so they'll think well of you? That's another. This is Susie Larson with another Grow and Go moment, helping you to discover and enjoy what God wants to do in and through you. In the book of John, chapter 4, verse 29, we read this. Come and see a man who told me everything I ever did. Could he possibly be the Messiah? She went to the well in the midday to draw water, most likely to avoid the gossip and the glares from other women. Jesus, tired from a long walk, sat down by the well. He asked for a drink of water. This woman had three strikes against her. She was a Samaritan, at that time considered an inferior race. She was a woman, considered an inferior gender, and known to be living in sin. So no respectable Jew would ever consider talking to someone in public under even one of those conditions. But Jesus, I love him, he'll cross every social barrier to get to us. He treated her with honor and respect. But he also addressed the sin that he knew would destroy her. She soon realized her path to freedom. She left her water jar and ran back to face the people she'd worked so hard to avoid. The townspeople got one look at this woman and realized that their opinions held no more sway over her. Saving face had been swallowed up by saving grace. Nearly a whole town decided to follow Jesus. Imagine the impact in the world today if more of God's people dropped the facade and truly celebrated what Jesus saved them from. Consider where maybe you're trying a little too hard to impress people or present well. How might God's grace meet you there and heal you there? He's for you, you know, and He loves you deeply. This is Susie Larson with another Grow and Go moment. For more resources, go to growandgotoday.com.
3: 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It is only by God's grace that you have been saved. 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
7: studies reveal that people with faith in God are the happiest.
8: So many believe happiness comes from fame and fortune and buying whatever they want. But Pastor Greg Laurie points out how quickly those people find their lives disappointing.
7: So it really comes down to this. Happiness does not come from what you have. It comes from who you know. And the Bible

country has the strongest economy in the world? Is it the happiest country? No. It didn't even make the top 10. It didn't make the top 20. Money is not the key to happiness. So what is? Well, Pastor Greg Laurie addresses that pressing question today on A New Beginning. The Bible isn't silent on the subject. In fact, Jesus himself addressed the issue in a memorable way. If happiness seems to be in short supply these days, you

We're starting a brand new series today on the Sermon on the Mount, and we were trying to think of some clever thing to call it, and we decided to just call it the Sermon on the Mount. Let's grab our Bibles and turn to Matthew chapter 5. Matthew chapter 5, and the title of my message is How to Be Happy. When you get down to it, pretty much everyone deep down inside wants to be happy. It's even in our Declaration of Independence where we speak of life, liberty, and the pursuit of happiness. So here's the question, are we happy? According to a recent study, Americans are less happy than they were 30 years ago. Well, maybe we should start by trying to define happiness. What exactly is happiness? Over the years, many have opined on the topic. Charles M. Schulz, the creator of Peanuts, summed it up this way. Happiness is a warm puppy. Okay, that's one definition. Albert Schweitzer said, happiness is nothing more than good health and a bad memory. George Burns, comedian, said, quote, happiness is having a large, loving, caring family in another city. Okay. Oscar Wilde said, quote, some cause happiness wherever they go. Others cause happiness whenever they go. Dave Chappelle, the comedian, said, the higher up I go, for some reason, the less happy I am. You've heard of Shakira. She's experienced global success and fame. Of happiness, she said, quote, it's reserved for a very select number of people, and I can't say I'm part of that club at the moment, end quote. So what is happiness exactly? Why can't Shakira find happiness? Why does Dave Chappelle say the higher up he goes, the less happy he is? Well, let's start by saying where you won't find happiness. You will not find happiness by pursuing it in and of itself. You won't find happiness in any object. You won't find happiness in anything this world or this culture has to offer. It's been said, quote, there are two sources of unhappiness in life. One is not getting what you want, and the other is don't find happiness. You will not find happiness by pursuing it in and of itself. You won't find happiness in any object. You won't find happiness in anything this world or this culture has to offer. It's been said, quote, there are two sources of unhappiness in life. One is not getting what you want, and the other is getting it. You know, you've heard the expression, careful what you wish for. And many have all of their dreams realized, and they have all the things that this world promises will bring happiness, and they find that is not the case. Money can buy you some things, but it cannot buy you the most important things. Money can buy you a bed, but it cannot buy you a good night's sleep. Money can buy you books, but it can't buy you brains. It can buy you a house, but it can't buy you a home. Money can buy medicine, but not health. Money can buy amusement, but it can't buy happiness. C.S. Lewis summed it up this way, and I quote, God designed the human machine to run on himself. He himself is the fuel for our spirits that they were designed to burn, or the food our spirits were designed to feed on. There is no other way. This is why, says Lewis, it's just no good asking God to make us happy in our own way without bothering about faith. God cannot give us a happiness and peace apart from himself, because it's not there. There is no such thing, end quote. And that's so true. One of the foremost experts on happiness made this candid admission, and I quote, I don't have a religious or a spiritual bone in my body, yet I have to acknowledge that studies reveal that people with faith in God are the happiest, end quote. So it really comes down to this. Happiness does not come from what you have. It comes from who you know. And the Bible emphatically says, happy are the people whose God is the Lord. Why is the Christian faith a happy?

0: Happy faith. The Christian faith is a happy faith because it's a hopeful faith, because we have hope in this life and we have hope in a better life to come. And here's something that might surprise some people. God wants you to be happy. I don't think that's the view many people have of God. They think that he is just the ultimate party crasher. He's out to rain in your parade. He's out to make your life miserable. Nothing could be further from the truth. The fact is, God wants you to be happy. When the angels announced the birth of Jesus, they brought good news of great happiness. And know this, God himself is happy. Jesus said, I have told you this to make you as completely happy as I am. Yeah, we don't think of Jesus as happy. We think, well, he was the suffering servant and he was a man of sorrows and acquainted with grief, which of course is true. But having said that, that doesn't mean that's the way he always was. When he bore the cross, headed to Calvary, certainly he was a man of sorrows. When he saw Jerusalem reject him, yes, he wept. So there were those moments of sorrow, but generally, by and large, how do we sum this up? Jesus was a happy guy. I think he would have a smile on his face. Why else would children be drawn to him? Paul writes about the glorious good news given to him by the blessed God, or another way to translate that would be the good news from the happy God. I like that. Happy God. Now, when I say that God wants you to be happy, that doesn't mean that you walk around with a phony smile permanently plastered on your face. So like when you're going to the dentist to get a root canal, you're smiling. You're waiting in line at the DMV for the third hour, you're smiling. Wherever you go, you're smiling. You're gonna look mentally ill, not happy. As a Christian, we will have times of sorrow. The Bible even says there's a time to laugh and there's a time to cry. As Christians, we will still face tragedy, but what the Bible is saying, overall, you can have happiness. But we have to come to this. God's definition is probably different than our definition of happiness, and it's laid out before us here in the greatest sermon ever preached, the Sermon on the Mount. You want to know what Jesus thinks? Read this sermon. And by the way, you can read the entire Sermon on the Mount in one sitting. You want to know how his heart really beats? Study this sermon. You want to know how he feels about living and life in general? Read the Sermon on the Mount.
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1: Well, glad you're along today as Pastor Greg begins our study of the Lord's Sermon on the Mount. We're in the fifth chapter of Matthew today.
0: The Sermon on the Mount is the longest recorded message that Jesus ever gave. It's also one of the most beautiful and best known portions of Scripture. There's a lot of phrases that have entered our vernacular that are popular in culture today that all come from the Sermon on the Mount, like turn the other cheek. That's from the sermon. Go the extra mile. That's also from the Sermon on the Mount. The golden rule, all from this sermon. By the way, this is not what the people were expecting. Maybe it's not even what they were wanting to hear from Jesus on this particular day, but it's exactly what they needed. It begins with Matthew 5, verse 1, when it says, seeing the multitudes, he went up to a mountain, and when he seated his disciples, he opened his mouth and taught them, saying. So back in this culture, when the rabbi would speak, he would sit and the people would stand. So I think we should observe this tradition. Why do I have to stand here for 45 minutes? You stand and I'm gonna sit. What do you say? Okay, well, we don't have to do it. Someone might like it. But normally the rabbi would sit down. And it's interesting because this phrase, he opened his mouth, as a colloquialism in Greek, used to describe someone delivering a message that was solemn, dignified, and weighty. I want you to also notice that Jesus did not give this to the multitudes. I think the traditional view of the Sermon on the Mount is the crowds gathered and he addressed them with these words, but that's not what the Bible says, is it? It says that the multitudes were gathered, but he gathered his disciples around him and taught them, saying. I bring this up because only the Christian can live by the Sermon on the Mount, and even that is very challenging. When someone says, I live by the Sermon on the Mount, my question is, have you ever read the Sermon on the Mount? I'll be honest with you, there's some hard things in this sermon. These are not easy things to do. So you might say the Sermon on the Mount is for believers only. Only the child of God can live out these truths. Now, the Sermon on the Mount begins with what we often call the Beatitudes. They've been described as the beautiful attitudes, or attitudes that should be. Another way you could sum them up is the be happy attitudes. Now, the first four Beatitudes deal with our relationship with God. The second four deal with our relationships with others. And we're going to focus on the first four in this message. Now, I want you to remember that the word blessed, each Beatitude begins with the word blessed. The word blessed is interchangeable with the word happy, all right? So basically, Jesus is saying, if you want to be happy, be these things and do these things, all right? So let's read them together. We're going to read Matthew chapter 5, verse 2 down to verse 9. Then he opened his mouth and taught them, that would be the disciples, saying, blessed are the poor in spirit, for theirs is the kingdom of heaven. Blessed are they that mourn, for they shall be comforted. Blessed are the meek, for they shall inherit the earth. Blessed are they who hunger and thirst for righteousness, for they shall be filled. Blessed are the merciful, for they shall obtain mercy. Blessed are the pure in heart, for they shall see God. Blessed are the peacemakers, for they shall be called the sons of God. So there are the first Beatitudes. And it's interesting that the word blessing is used again and again. You know, people use these words, even people who are not believers, they'll talk about blessings. Well, only the believer can genuinely experience blessing. I think sometimes we use the word bless to get rid of someone. Someone's talking too long, we say, great seeing you, God bless you. This is go away now, right? But here's point number one. God wants you to be blessed and happy. God wants you to be blessed and happy. Jesus both began and concluded his earthly ministry blessing people. When he met those two downhearted disciples on the Emmaus Road after he was crucified, we read that he blessed them. When children came to him, he took them into his arms and he blessed them. After his resurrection, we read that he lifted his hands and he blessed them. So God wants to bless you. We see this from Genesis to Revelation. There was a blessing that the priests were to pronounce over the people of Israel. And they would say, the Lord bless you. The Lord keep you and make his face shine upon you and be gracious unto you. The Lord turn his face towards you and give you peace. God wants to bless you. Let me take it a step further. God loves to bless you. Sometimes we think God is stingy. He's holding back his blessings. Do you know a stingy person? No, You can't have that. Do you know a generous person? Yes, you can have that.

And even more, God is generous, not stingy. He loves to bless. It's like me giving something to my grandchildren. I don't do that because I have to. I do that because I want to, right? And I feel it is the responsibility of the grandparent to bless the grandchildren, or another word we could use is spoil them, right? It's not my job to parent them. I've already done that. That's the job of the parents, to parent. The job of the grandparent is to be grand, right? And to enjoy them and indulge them, not in a bad way, but maybe a little bad, I don't know. Maybe give them too much sugar or whatever it is, but this is the idea. God loves to bless us. I love how Jesus says, "Fear not, little flock. It is your Father's good pleasure to give you the kingdom." It's his pleasure. God wants to bless you. God loves to bless you. Happy are the people whose God is the Lord. Coming back to what Chappelle said, the higher up I go, the less happy I am. Does that describe you? There's certain things you thought, if I had this thing, if I had this experience, if this happened to me, I know I would be happy. If I reach this goal, if I reach this position, if I get this many followers on my social media, if X, Y, or Z happen, I'll be happy. And all those things happen for you and you're not happy and you're wondering why. The reason is you can't find it by chasing it. It comes from a relationship with God. Again, the only way you can be a happy person is to be a person who knows God.

0: some plain truth from Pastor Greg Laurie today here on A New Beginning. We're just getting started in our study of the Beatitudes, a study of how to be happy. And there's so much more to come. But listen, if you want to remedy the situation Pastor Greg just talked about, you can do that today. You can have a relationship with God and find the happiness that the Beatitudes are talking about. Pastor Greg, what would you say to the person who wants to make that kind of change today?
1: What I would say is, he's only a prayer away, which means if you will call upon the name of the Lord right now through prayer, he will hear your prayer and answer your prayer. Listen, if you want Jesus Christ to come into your life, if you want him to forgive you of your sin, if you want to know that you'll go to heaven when you die, just pray this prayer right now after me. Just pray, Lord Jesus, I know that I'm a sinner, but I know that you're the Savior who died on the cross for my sin and rose again from the dead. I turn from my sin now, and I choose to follow you from this moment forward as my Savior and Lord, as my God and my friend. In Jesus' name I pray. Amen.
0: 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Well, Pastor Greg, I saw a T-shirt for sale online. Maybe some of our listeners saw this too. It was a picture of one of our nation's forefathers, and the quote said, Oh no, that's due tomorrow. Signed Thomas Jefferson, July 3rd, 1776.
1: Yes.
0: Well, you know, in reality, there are plenty of us that wait until the last minute. And even some of our listeners may have thought about investing in this ministry, but they just haven't gotten to it yet. And
1: yeah.
0: And you would say?
1: I would say, well, we all do that, don't we? We'd say we want to do a certain thing and we never get around to doing it. So here's what I would say to you. Why don't you support our ministry financially? We could really put it to good use. I think we get a lot of bang for the buck here at Harvest Ministries and A New Beginning. We don't have a high overhead. We try to use it wisely and we try to use it effectively so we can reach more people. And I think, you know, if you listen to our broadcast on a regular basis, that one of the unique features of A New Beginning is we lead people in a prayer to accept Christ. And thousands of people pray that prayer with us every year. Thousands. And it's an amazing thing. I've heard, I don't know the exact stat, but somewhere around 30 to 35% of those that listen to Christian radio are not Christians. And so they're kind of eavesdropping on our conversation, if you will. That's not different, really, than what happened to me when I first was exposed to the gospel. It happened on the front lawn of my high school campus. Some Christians were meeting and singing songs about Jesus. If you saw the Jesus Revolution film, you would know this, of course. And I sat down close enough to eavesdrop on what they were saying, but not so close that people would think I was joining. That was the first time I heard the gospel. And I think there are people that eavesdrop on us. In other words, they're thinking, well, what is this all about? What do these Christians believe? So I believe in our program, we should speak to them directly and say, hey, would you like to accept Jesus Christ? And if so, here's how to do it. You know, the Bible tells the story of man from Ethiopia that went to Jerusalem searching for God. And as he left that city, he had not found what he was looking for, but he did obtain a scroll of the book of Isaiah, which he was reading out loud in his chariot. The Lord directed the evangelist Philip to approach him, and Philip asked this question, "Do you understand what you're reading?" The man from Ethiopia said, "How can I unless someone shows me the way?" There's a lot of people out there that are just waiting for someone to show them the way. So we like to do that and say, hey, here's the gospel. If you would like to accept Christ, pray this prayer. And as I said, many do that every year. 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
6: This is Max Licato. For six long weeks, Elijah had walked across the wilderness of Sinai. Finally, he reached and began to ascend Mount Horeb. Elijah was in search of God. And according to 1 Kings chapter 19 and verse 9, the word of the Lord came to him, and he said to him, "What are you doing here, Elijah?" Elijah answered with a complaint. I did everything you told me to do, but your people have rejected your covenants and killed your prophets. I'm the only one left in the country, and now they want to kill me too. Well, the Lord gave Elijah a word. According to verse 12, our Creator spoke to the prophet with a still, small voice. He will speak a word to you as well. Let His word, living and active, speak to you. Open your Bible and listen. This is Max Lucado.
7: This is Hope with God. I'm Andrew Palau. In the Bible, Deborah was a powerful woman appointed by God. She was appointed to be a leader and a judge over Israel. She faced dangerous enemies and uncertain times, yet she stood strong. Why? Because she trusted God. Through her courage, her voice, through her obedience, God brought hope and victory to His people. God often calls ordinary people to do extraordinary things. Your voice, your life, it matters. 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

0: Hey, you know, it's been great having some time off, which is not really time off.
1: I mean, the knees are healing.
0: Yes.
1: I'm starting to walk.
0: Yeah.
1: And it's been a little bit relaxing over the last few days. But you know what's really even better?
0: Having time off while still listening to all the great guests that are coming on the show.
1: Bingo. I can't wait to hear what Cheryl and Laura Storer will be discussing today. Laura is the best.
0: We love her.
2: I'll often say, you know, you can't always choose what you walk through.
0: Mm-hmm.
2: You can always choose how you walk through what you walk through.
0: Mm-hmm.
2: And so if you feel like you're not in control of what's happening with your health or any of these things, we can choose to continue to trust God and in many ways revere him.
0: Mm-hmm.
2: An example of not doing that, I think about a woman in our church who was married, unhappily married for 20 years
0: mm-hmm.
2: and husband unfaithful, just sad story. They divorced and then she spent the next 20 years bitter
0: mm-hmm.
2: and resentful.
0: Mm-hmm.
2: So you look at it and think, okay, so she basically had 40 years of unhappiness.
0: Right.
2: And her not being willing to let go and forgive and to trust that God has a good story, that he's writing a good story, even though it had some hard pieces.
0: Right.
2: Things that she would, you know, that none of us would wish upon anyone. And so I think that reverence is also looking at the hard path that the Lord has led us down. Mm-hmm. The hard, you know, a lot of people have just devastating stories from their childhood.
0: Right.
2: How do we trust a God that allows that?
0: Yeah.
2: And I don't have all the answers for that.
0: Right.
2: But I do know just because sin shows up in a certain part of our story,
0: mm-hmm.
2: it doesn't mean that God mm-hmm. is any less good. I was at a event in, oh gracious, Houston, Texas. That's where mm-hmm. I was. And we were doing this benefit concert for the victims of this flood that had come through.
0: Yes.
2: And so many people had lost so much.
0: Yes.
2: And this woman, you know, I'm just there singing songs. And this mm-hmm. woman walks right up to me and she goes, so why does God allow bad things to happen? And I'm like, wow, is there a theologian around here that can answer this? But what I was able to say to her, I was like, you know, that would take a long time for me to even try to explain, and I'd still do it poorly. I said, but the two things I see in scripture, I see two answers that the Lord gives us from his word.
0: Mm-hmm.
2: One is in Romans 5, where mm-hmm. it talks about that, you know, sin entered the world through the fall.
0: Mm-hmm.
2: So yeah, God is not the author of evil.
0: Right.
2: But that's not the only answer we see.
0: Mm-hmm.
2: We also see John 9, where this man is born blind. Mm-hmm. The disciples are like, whose fault is this?
0: Right.
2: Yeah,
0: who is this?
2: Exactly. And Jesus says, you know, he was born blind that the works of God might be displayed.
0: Right.
2: So I think there's a something in there with revering God and seeing that even though he is not the author of evil.
0: Yeah.
2: But Johnny Erickson Tada, one of my favorite people. Ever.
3: When we were talking about you coming on, she was the person that I mentioned.
2: Yes,
3: because one of my favorite people.
2: She's so dear.
3: Oh my goodness.
2: Yeah, she's wonderful. But something that she has said before that I just kind of hid in my heart was, God often uses that which he hates to accomplish that which he loves.
3: Absolutely.
2: And that's where we revere God and just trusting him to say, like, I didn't see my story going this way. I didn't mm-hmm. see my marriage, my family, mm-hmm. whatever it is, going this, my career going this direction, Lord. But I have to trust that you are sovereign and that you are working this together for good, even
3: yes.
2: when it doesn't feel good.
3: Doesn't feel good.
2: And that's reverence.
3: I will say this. So I was born with congenital nevi.
2: Mm.
3: And my response to that, when you become self-aware and you're like, okay, I'm different,
2: mm-hmm.
3: it was to hide. And I wanted to stay hidden. So we can do all of the things that God, you want me to do, but let's not do that out front. Let's do that, right? Let's do that in writing. Let's do that in coaching and talking to people. And, but what we're not going to do is get in front of people and say, here I am with all of my imperfections on display. This isn't anything yeah. that is hidden. Like I stand up and you see.
2: Like you would never do like a

0: podcast or anything.
1: Oh yeah, like no
0: microphones. Like,
1: why would we do that and speak? And why in the world would we do that? But I remember when the Lord spoke to me, I've called you to write and teach, and just impressed upon my heart that through you, I will get glory. Mm-hmm. You're not to focus on how you look, how you appear to people. Just love God and love people. Mm-hmm. That's all I want you to do. And do it with the gifts and talents and calling that I've given you, and let me do the rest. There was a time in my life where I didn't know if I would ever get married. I've been married twice. I was divorced. God, oh my goodness, such a sweet season with the Lord through that period. I have been married to an amazing man for the last 18 years. Very well loved, despite my imperfections, right? Maybe even because of, right? And then I can see God's wisdom when I think about what I could have been without these imperfections, right? I have asked him for healing, and like Paul, he has said, no, my grace is sufficient for you. And I'm grateful now, but I wasn't for such a very long time, because it's a struggle to get to the point where you can say, God, I accept not just that this thing that has happened to me, or this thing that's a part of who I am, part of my makeup, is part of my story, did happen, you know, but that you're going to work good out of it. And you decided not to act because that was the best for me at the time. That's a hard pill towards reverence to swallow.
0: 100%. And Paul is such a rock star, but man, he says the craziest stuff.
1: He does. Like yes, he does.
0: I was talking about Romans 5. Romans 5. One of my favorite verses is when he starts talking about rejoice in your suffering. Because at first you're like,
1: what are you talking about?
0: What in the world? But he goes on to say, because suffering produces endurance, and endurance produces character, and character produces hope, and hope does not disappoint.
1: Right.
0: I mean, this a few years ago, just had a little bit of a light bulb moment when I realized, and I think of it in the context of my kids, that it's not the vacation Bible school that I'm sending my kids to that is producing character in them.
1: That's right.
0: The Lord uses that. It's not even the scripture memory that I'm making them do.
1: No.
0: It's not the, you know, Sunday school attendance, all of that. The Lord uses all of that. But if they just did those things in a perfect world that I curated for them, I created and curated, meaning protecting them from any sort of harm or suffering, then the Lord would not, it wouldn't be the right ingredients to do the work that he desires to do in the life of my kids.
1: Right.
0: And in my life as well.
1: Ooh.
0: So again, back to reverence. It's revering the Lord to say, the Lord knew that my daughter Josie would have a father with a brain injury.
1: Yes.
0: That would have a vision deficit and a memory deficit. Mm-hmm. And that he would have seasons of stepping back because of his health. Like all of these things, the Lord knew that. Mm-hmm. And at first, you know, Josie's 13 now. So maybe 10 years ago, I began to see how the disability in our family, kind of how it was affecting the children.
1: Sure.
0: And both my husband and I, lots of fear and anxiety about that.
1: Mm.
0: But here we are 10 years later, and things are not easier in any way. But I can honestly say I am seeing my kids grow in their character and in their ability and in endurance. It's exactly like Paul says it. I'm seeing that develop in them because of how they are applying the truths of God that they're learning with their real life hardships.
1: Yes.
0: And that has been a beautiful thing to see.
2: You know, maybe things in your marriage are fine, maybe even good, but good doesn't mean you stop growing together. Mm-hmm. And it's easy to let a good marriage coast if you're not intentional.
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0: do mm-hmm. for some God or some entity, some deity. And Christianity, to my knowledge, is the only religion that's based on what someone else has done on our behalf.
1: Yes.
0: So I would say, dear brother or sister, just, you know, exhale for a moment mm-hmm. and realize, as much as you would, I'd love to give you a to-do list of things to do mm-hmm. to grow in this area. Mm-hmm. Maybe the first step really is that Psalm 46, be still
1: and know
0: that it cease from striving mm-hmm. and know that I am God, and know that, like, no, it's not like an intellectual no, it's like a deep soul resting in the fact mm-hmm. that He is God and I am not.
1: Yes.
0: And I think that's a good first step. I'd say the other thing, all of the stuff we've talked about today mm-hmm. is not meant to be done outside of community. We have to believe that even though, you know, our relationship with the Lord begins as a personal relationship with the Lord, that's about the only thing personal. it is an interpersonal faith.
1: Yes.
0: And when he calls us
1: to a body.
0: Yes. And he calls us the bride of Christ. He's not talking about you're my bride and you're my bride. He's, right. he's not a polygamist. He is married to the church. And it's just this reminder of how much we need each other mm-hmm. to, when we're having those hard seasons. I had someone come up to me after church and they said, hey, I'm going through a really hard season and I don't know if I should be singing this song. Like, you're singing the song about the goodness of God. Mm-hmm. All my life you've been faithful. All mm-hmm. my life. I don't even know if I should be singing that.
1: Yeah.
0: Because I just don't believe it. Mm-hmm. And I was able to say to them, no. It's when we don't believe it. That's when we need to sing it all the more.
1: Yes.
0: And not just us singing it. And even if you are the place where you can't sing it, that's why you still come to church and you allow your brothers and sisters to sing it over you.
1: Yeah.
0: And believe for you. Until as the Lord is doing that deep work of restoring your own faith.
1: That's so good, Laura. That's so good. Well, would you pray for that person?
0: Oh, I would love that.
1: Thank you.
0: Father, we know that you are near to the brokenhearted. Mm-hmm. You're near to those who are crushed in spirit. And you are a God who weeps with your people and deeply feels those emotions. And even a God that calls us, like we see in the Psalms, to be honest with you, think about David saying, how long, O Lord, will you forget us forever? You delight when we come to you with our honesty, but you are not a God that leaves us there. You are a God who does that beautiful work of restoring our faith, because our faith was never built upon our own efforts. Mm-hmm. Our faith was never based on the amount of Bible studies we did or the Christian track record we have. Mm-hmm. It's only based on your faithfulness and ultimately the work of Christ on the cross for us. So I pray that that dear brother or sister right now would feel your spirit. And if they don't, that they would surround themselves both with your word and your people until they do. We pray it all in the name of Jesus. Amen.
1: Amen. Okay, so Laura, we talked a lot about how reverence impacts us individually, mm-hmm. but how does it impact us as a married couple? How does it work for our marriages? Mm.
0: You know, I don't think it's just a coincidence that people get married in churches. I think when you get married, you're coming before the Lord and you're making vows to each other, but in many ways, we're making vows to Him. Mm-hmm. Marriage was His idea in the first place.
1: Yes.
0: And I always envision a marriage, you know, people say, you know, between the two people. And it's like, yeah, it's between two people with God in the center mm-hmm. and a whole lot of other people surrounding you, pushing you towards each other constantly. Mm-hmm. And that's what our marriage has been like, at least. But ultimately, it's the vows we take before the Lord, because it can't just be about how much I love my spouse. You know, I think about Martin and I, we were just like giddy happy when we got married. Mm-hmm. But as everyone knows, you don't just stay giddy happy for 22
1: years.
0: first 22 years. Yeah. But really what holds a marriage together is that commitment that we make to the Lord. So in many ways,

0: A's. It's the reverence towards God that holds our marriages together. And I'll tell you another interesting story. We probably hit a really rough patch about 5 years in. And I'll never forget, we're sitting there with a marriage counselor. And to help you understand kind of what was so tough, Martin's unable to drive, unable to work. Mm-hmm. So we're sitting there and he's frustrated with me that I get to work. Mm-hmm. And I'm frustrated with him that I have to work. Mm-hmm. Or he's frustrated with me that he doesn't get to drive. And I'm frustrated that he can't drive and I have to drive all the time. You know? Mm-hmm. So there's all this frustration. And I'll never forget the counselor asking us, he said, you know, if I was to ask you guys, what's the biggest problem in your marriage, what would you say? And we both immediately, Martin's brain injury. Like, it's the only thing we'd agreed on in months. We said, Martin's brain injury, biggest problem in our marriage. And the counselor goes, wrong.
1: Mm.
0: He said, the biggest problem in your marriage is your sin. Mm. The biggest problem in your marriage is your selfishness, both of you.
1: Mm-hmm.
0: And once we began to see marriage as an opportunity to die to self.
1: Yes.
0: And that's a huge part of reverence,
1: mm-hmm.
0: is this humbly coming before the Lord, acknowledging him as not only God, but God over every relationship in our life, mm-hmm. every aspect of every relationship in our life. I think that was a big turning point for us and really how reverence has played a big role in our marriage.
1: You know, I am thinking about the person who has a spouse that is a non-believer,
0: mm-hmm.
1: or a spouse who maybe is not willing to deal with trauma or triggers or to sit down with a counselor and hear,
0: mm-hmm.
1: that your problem is really sin. How does reverence from one spouse impact a marriage? How can it?
0: Well, first of all, just acknowledging what your job is in your marriage.
1: Mm-hmm.
0: You are not responsible for saving your spouse. We have a Messiah to do that.
1: Yes.
0: God is the one that draws hearts. And so acknowledging what our role is and what our role isn't.
1: Mm-hmm.
0: We cannot nag him into the kingdom.
1: Right.
0: That is not a great strategy.
1: Right.
0: But our role is showing in the way that we live, showing just the beauty of God and the holiness of God and the trustworthiness of God,
1: mm-hmm.
0: in the way that we revere him.
1: Mm-hmm.
0: Whether that's through, you know, the habits we've talked about, you know, church, God's word, prayer, things like that. Our goal, honestly, is to make an unbelieving spouse curious.
1: Right.
0: And when they see a transformed life, then they become curious. So Martin and I became a Christian before he did.
1: Mm-hmm.
0: And he just began to see something different about me.
1: Yeah.
0: And I've heard so many stories because the truth is a believer makes a better spouse. And
1: yes.
0: So like yeah. whether they believe it or not, they're seeing aspects of your joy that's not tethered to circumstances.
1: Mm-hmm.
0: Your respect for them, not because they're necessarily acting in a respectful way, but because the Lord's commanded us,
1: right,
0: to respect our spouses. And they're seeing different ways that the Holy Spirit is changing your heart. That becomes the testimony.

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And it was nice that they asked me to share a song, just an old hymn that has formed my life in the area of reverence.

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1: When you get in your car and the speakers turn on and you tune to Faith Radio, when you open the Faith Radio app and you click on that Listen Live button, or maybe you click on an episode of a show that you weren't able to finish and you get encouraged, all of that is happening thanks to the generosity of regular people like you and like me. 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But it's going to take everybody doing their part. 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
2: God's love will never give up on you. 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
4: From of old, no one has heard or perceived by the ear. No eye has seen a God besides You, who acts for those who wait for Him. Isaiah 64:4. This is Praying Through Scripture. I'm Christina Hannon. Do you know what's true about God?

0: There is no one like him. No eye has seen a God besides you who acts for those who wait for him. Every other religion is built around people trying to act for their gods, trying to earn something from them. But the one true God, he acts for his people. Would you pray with me? Father, there is no one like you. No one who is perfectly faithful and wise and powerful and good all the time. Father, we praise you for who you are, and we come to you overwhelmed with thankfulness because you are also a God who acts for your people. Father, we confess that waiting is hard for us, that we want answers and we want solutions to our problems yesterday. Father, help us to hold our waiting, hold our want for immediate things loosely, and to recognize that our waiting isn't on solutions. Our waiting is on you, your perfect timing, your perfect plan, and your perfect care for us. It's in Jesus' name we pray. Amen. Thank you for joining me today. Until next time, keep delighting in God and seeking his face.
1: The word grace means undeserved love. 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
6: 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But right now, here's Pastor Mike.
7: So here's my question. Do you ever argue with God? I do. For a couple years now, I have been arguing with God about money. One of the things about being a pastor downtown at a church like this is that every single day outside of my window, literally 9 feet away from the place where I open the Bible and read about Jesus, walks financial need. You know, it's not just once in a while, it's almost every single hour I see someone who, if you could judge a book somewhat by its cover, seems to be in financial need. Homeless people walk by my window, people pushing shopping carts, carrying everything they own in backpacks. When I leave my office and walk around downtown and I start to pray, I see people

because I'm some middle class kind of savior. I want to do something because I can do something. I was raised in one of those really privileged, blessed kind of homes where my parents had work and they helped me pay for college. And they bought me a new car when I was in. I've never had credit card debt or car payments. I left grad school without a single dollar that I owed to anyone else. And then I married a woman in the same situation, which meant that we had the opportunity to help people. And even more, I'm a person who follows Jesus. And if you know anything about Jesus, he's the kind of savior who helps people. And so when I was poor and when I had nothing, Jesus gave me everything. When I was spiritually broke, he forgave me, saved me, redeemed me, cleansed me, purified me. Like I owed him nothing. He owed me nothing. And yet he gave me everything in the world. So when I see people who have a need that I can meet in response to Jesus, I want to do something. And then I read this book, the Bible, and it is so absolutely crystal clear that people should care about the poor. Right? Jesus said, quote, "Sell your possessions and give to the poor." His hype man, John the Baptist, said, quote, "If you have two shirts, share one." So you need to be like a Bible expert to know that the Bible is all about giving and sharing and blessing. If you have the opportunity, you don't cross to the other side of the road. You be the good Samaritan. You stop, you check your pockets, and you do what you can. And that's why I argue with God. Let me let you in on the mental argument me and God have most days. God, do you want me to get up every time I see it? All right, do you want me to close this book, stop praying, stop preparing a sermon, stop texting the people of our church every time I see someone in need? Am I supposed to just get up and devote every hour that I can to that? Is that right? Because something doesn't feel right about that. And God, is it true what I've read and what I've heard from people who are deep in the trenches of helping with poverty that a handout doesn't always help, but it can actually hurt? That one of the best ways really to address poverty in any community is to support a nonprofit who has the resources and the staff, the people, the programs that can raise up the impoverished to the next level. And God, if my wife and I give money to nonprofits like that, if we give X dollars and there are still needs in our community, are you commanding, insisting that we give Y? Or can I literally walk past a homeless man and go downtown and go out to eat for food I really don't need? Is that okay with you, God? Can I plan a vacation for my kids? 7 to 10 days of hotel rooms and going out to eat and gas expenses. Can we spend $1,000 to $2,000 more dollars when there are people who won't see $2,000 for months at a time? Is that okay with you, God? So, like I said, I argue with God. How about you? You ever come to church and hear something that God wants you to do? Hear a certain way that God wants you to live? You ever open this book in your own home and just read a passage that's like not confusing? It's right there. It's black and white. And yet you get into these mental back and forths with God. Yeah, maybe for some of you that happens with issues of injustice or poverty or racism. You just know that what's going on in our culture, in our world, it's not what God wants it to be. But then you go back and forth with what exactly you're supposed to do. As one person in one city who knows, you know, this much about the whole scenario, what would you actually do to push the button and fix it? Or maybe there's someone in your life who's struggling, let's say with alcoholism or with depression, and you want to be there and help them through it. You don't want to bail just because it's complicated and difficult, but you're not a mental health expert. You're not an addiction counselor. So how do you fix that? How do you help with that? Or maybe you're a person who's kind of new to church and, you know, this idea of being so connected to Jesus, being forgiven, walking with him, reading your Bible, praying every day. It sounds great. Amen to the people who can do it, but you're so new to everything. Where would you start reading? What do you even say when you pray to God? Do you have to use fancy words or not? Do you have to pray a long time or just a little?

0: And it seems beautiful, but you have all these questions and arguments and objections. What exactly that looks like? For some of you, it's with your parents. You know, you have to get to what? The fourth commandments? Honor your father. And your hand goes up. Father? You ever met my father? You're in a relationship, you're married, and a wife must respect her husband. Ephesians 5:33, husbands, love your wives as Christ loved the church. It's simple on paper. And you want to say, but God, what? When she does and when he says. And so there's all this stuff in the Bible with our parents, our community, our culture, our world, our own hearts, our relationship with God, where he might make it seem simple on paper, but we have all these questions and objections and arguments. And sometimes it makes you feel stuck and paralyzed and confused. And we don't know quite what to do. But that's why I really love what we're going to study today. Today, we're going to open up this book and we're going to look at a man named Moses. Quick quiz. Some of you have heard of Moses before. Kind of famous as far as Bible characters go. But if you ever thought of Moses as the 10 commandment carrying, confident, called, bearded, bold, let my people go kind of guy, the Bible's about to burst that bubble. And you're going to find out that at the beginning of his story, and actually through most of his story, Moses was the president of Objections Anonymous. And when God told him something that was so clear and so obvious, 1, 2, 3, this is what I want you to do, Moses. He rarely just went. He argued with God. And today we're going to see how God used even a man like that, who dragged his feet and argued and objected. And God was so good and so gracious and so loving. Here's the big idea I want to share with you today, that our God in his grace and love, our God overcomes objections. He did for Moses 3,500 years ago, and he still does today for people like us. So we're going to be studying two chapters in the Bible today, Exodus 3 and 4. It's the calling of Moses to his great ministry. And here's what we find at the beginning of chapter 3. Now Moses was tending the flock of Jethro, his father-in-law, the priest of Midian. And he led the flock to the far side of the wilderness and came to Horeb, the mountain of God. There the angel of the Lord appeared to him in flames of fire from within a bush. Moses saw that though the bush was on fire, it did not burn up. So Moses thought, I'll go over and see this strange sight, why the bush does not burn up. When the Lord saw that Moses had gone over to look, God called to him from within the bush, Moses. Moses, the Lord said, I have indeed seen the misery of my people in Egypt. I've heard them crying out because of their slave drivers, and I am concerned about their suffering. So now go. I'm sending you to Pharaoh to bring my people, the Israelites, out of Egypt.
1: 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And thank you for impacting more lives with God's Word. 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
0: I wish I had about an hour more to explain so many things about this part of the Bible. Here's the point of it. God appears to Moses in this really mysterious way, a bush that's on fire, but it doesn't burn up. I think that means that like a burning fire, God is dangerous. He's so pure. He's so holy. You can't just waltz into his presence any more than you could step into a fire. And at the same time, God is incredibly life-giving and good. Like that blazing fire in the sky allows us all to live and earth to look beautiful. That's the same when we get connected to God. And just like the bush didn't burn up, God doesn't burn up. He's eternal. He is always with us, holy and loving and life-giving. And that God says to Moses, Moses, I've seen my people and their oppression. And Moses, I've heard them crying out for mercy. And I'm concerned, Moses. So now you, Moses, go and tell the Pharaoh to set my people free. And Moses said, amen. Is what the Bible doesn't say. No, we're about to meet a Moses perhaps you've never met before. I'm going to summarize the 29 Bible verses of the argument between God and the prophet Moses. And what you're going to find is that every time, not once, not twice, not even three strikes, Moses objected and God overcame. Let me prove it to you. But Moses said to God, who am I that I should go to Pharaoh and bring the Israelites out of Egypt? And God said, I'll be with you. Moses said to God, well, suppose I go to the Israelites and say to them, the God of your fathers has sent me to you. And they ask me, what's his name? Then what shall I tell them? God said to Moses, I am who I am. This is what you're to say to the Israelites. I am has sent me to you. Moses said to the Lord, oh, pardon your servant, Lord. I've never been eloquent, neither in the past nor since you've spoken to your servant. I'm slow of speech and tongue. The Lord said to him, who gave human beings their mouths? Who makes them deaf or mute? Who gives them sight or makes them blind? Is it not I, the Lord? Now go. I will help you speak and will teach you what to say. But

0: the burning bush doesn't consume Moses, even though he drags his feet. He answers and answers and answers and answers. He provides and provides and provides and provides, because God, listen, God cared so much about that, that he refused to let this stop him. God cared so deeply about that, that he wasn't going to let some little or even a whole lot of objections get in his way. And I love that story. When it comes to planning church services here at the Core, we tend to plan our sermon series and pick our specific Bible passages about 9 to 12 months in advance, which meant that I didn't pick this part of the Bible last Thursday. I picked it about 9 months ago. And God must have known what he was doing. Because in the last week, I have been in an argument with God that makes my money poverty argument look small. And the argument has been about America. If you're anything like me, you have read the headlines and had the conversations about justice and people and race and government, about systems and bias and implicit. And I've been arguing with God about that because I know he cares so much. I mean, God, we say God is love, but God hates racism and he hates rebellion. He hates stereotypes, whether it's the color of your skin or the badge that you wear. God absolutely hates it. And so I told God that I want to do something about it. And I couldn't figure out how it is possible for me to help with something that's so much bigger than I am. I mean, the problem in America right now was me. I could read and listen. I could interview people and learn. I could study my Bible and pray. I could repent and be forgiven, and I could change. And I could gather my family, my wife, and my kids, and Kim and I could teach our girls some of the things that maybe we didn't know or learn growing up, and change how their hearts are wired and how they react to people from different backgrounds. But from what I understand, that's not the issue. The issue is a system and a culture that's so big, I can't even figure out where to start. I mean, how do you fix racism that you can't see until it happens? I mean, just eliminate every single police officer, that would fix that, and create a whole nother set of problems. So God, what do you want me to do? I don't know what you want me to do or say. And I pulled my first Moses. You send someone else. I'm tapping out. He can preach. let someone else be the voice and say it, because I can't, and the words aren't coming, and I thought I was good with them, but not as good as I need to be. So God, what do you want? And God said, I want you to read about Moses. The guy who was completely unqualified, and yet the man that I used. And it hit me that just because we're weak and we don't know what to say, just because it's messy and there are no simple solutions, God cares so much about that, that he refuses to let this get in the way.
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0: Pastor Mike, if you could change one thing about your wife, what would it be? Oh no. This was a legit question that someone from church submitted during our church's Q&A Sunday. Pastor Mike, if you could change one thing about Kim, what would you change? And every wife right now is holding her breath saying, don't be an idiot. Oh man. I gotta say, I am so blessed to be married to Kim. The more the years go by, I see her faith. She's a woman who fears God, who loves the word of God, who wants our family to seek the will of God. I thought

0: she was cute when I first met her. And now I'm realizing she is infinitely more than that. She cares about the things that Jesus cares about. And I am humbled and blessed to be married to her. But now you're nervous. But I'm not going to be that guy who says, well, she's perfect. I didn't marry a female Jesus. The Apostle Paul was not wrong in Romans 3, where he said, there's no one righteous. It wasn't just because he hadn't met Kim yet. No, she is a sinner like I'm a sinner. She has faith that she beautifully models, and she has idols that she constantly battles. She's like you, and she's like me. People who love God, who want to do the right thing, who want to love as best we can, but we get caught up on ourselves and our habits and our proclivities and all the other things. So, you know, I'm tempted to say, ah, there's these sins that Kim commits. I have my list that I struggle with. She has hers. I wish I could change that in a way. But, you know, the more I wrestled with that question, the more I thought how God in his crazy goodness has used even that to bless us. I got my Bible open right now to Romans chapter 8, a passage you might have heard of, rather famous. It says, we know that in all things, God works for the good of those who love him, who have been called according to his purpose. God is working for the good in all things. In the good things about Kim, good things about me and you, and the bad things about us, God is at work in have you ever heard that phrase, God works in mysterious ways? You know what is so mysterious to me? How God could use my sin to do some of his best work. Can I tell you about my week? And I'll get back to Kim in a second. I spent most of my week discipling young men who told me about their struggle with pornography, because very often in my ministry, I've talked about my struggle with pornography. Guys are being set free, and I'm giving them the gospel, and their faith is being taken to the next level. God is using their struggles with porn to have the most important conversations about community and accountability and spiritual disciplines and habits. And all of these like things are happening. It happened 4 times in the last week in my ministry. All of that is happening because I had such a messy history. How good is God? He just takes the garbage of the times that I was godless and he uses it for good. In all things, God works for, the devil must be so mad that Jesus didn't just redeem and cleanse and save me. He used not just the good parts of me, but the bad parts of me for some greater purpose. The mess, as some people say, became the ministry. And I think about that with Kim. Are there some things that would have been easier if she was different? Are there some marriage tensions and arguments we could have avoided if she was A and not B? Well, sure. But I step back and I think how some of those moments led to deeper conversations, how the frustrations that bubbled over just led us to say all the things and get back to better habits and make some changes. And I just don't know if I would change it. If I go back and never look at porn, would I? I want to say yes, because I want to honor God and you know, do the right thing. But then I see God's miraculous and mysterious plan. I think about that with Kim. So maybe you think I'm copping out right now just so I don't get hate in the comments section. But I've just come to this conviction. We know that in all things, the good and the bad things, God works for the good of those who love him. Man, oh, what a cool thing in your life that this is true. There may be some messy things about you, but God can use them for a greater good. He has a plan and a purpose. And even when our sin grieves him, he doesn't step away and give up. Instead, just like with the cross of Jesus, he used the cowardice of Peter and the apostles. He used the injustice of the system, the betrayal of Judas for the greatest good, that his son would end up on a cross so that you and I could be forgiven. God is so powerful and sovereign and wise and merciful. He saves us, forgives us, and then he uses all things for the good of his church. But take comfort and take hope, my friend. God is sovereign. He's the King of Kings and Lord of Lords, and he's working today for your and my good.
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1: 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And God does the same thing with us.
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6: 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Did God actually say, "You shall not eat of any tree in the garden"? By questioning God's word, Satan made it easier for Adam and Eve to disobey God's command. 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
0: Proverbs 19:21, there are many plans in a man's heart. Nevertheless, the Lord's counsel, that will stand. God bless you. You may be seated. Purpose prevails. These are days when we talk a lot in the church about purpose. But very often when we talk about purpose these days, we're talking about living a purpose-driven life or having a purpose-driven church. I'm blessed by those concepts. Rick Warren has been a wonderful mentor to so many pastors, has taught so many wonderful principles. I, too, have been blessed by the purpose-driven church book and the purpose-driven life book. I told someone once, I've learned so much from Rick, I think I owe him money. But he has been a great blessing to the body of Christ across the world as he has lifted up for us that theme. And often when we talk in the church about purpose, we're talking about purpose from the standpoint of us lining our lives up with the purpose of God. That's a very important thing to do. But I've come today to tell you that what we really need to understand is not just how to line up our lives with the purpose of God, but we need to understand that the foundation of our purposeful living is understanding how purposeful our God is. What I want you to leave here knowing is that God is up to something in your life, not by accident, but on purpose. I want you to know that God started something in you and in me, and what he says about it is, I'm going to complete what I started. Philippians 1:6 says, being confident of this very thing, he who began. Notice who got good things started in your life and mine. God started a wonderful work in us, and Paul said, I'm confident that the God who got it started is going to bring it to completion. I've come to tell you that the God we serve is not trying to do something in your life. He's not, well, you know, I got something in mind, and if things work out, you know, if I can get these ducks to line up, if I can work some things out, I'm going to do something with you. That's not God, that's your shaky uncle. God says about you, I started it and I finish everything I start. Now, you know as well as I do, we can make it interesting for God. But please understand, the God we serve is a sovereign God. He is a superior God. He is a supreme God. And there is no force in heaven, no force on earth, no force under the earth that can withstand the purpose of God. What that means is, whatever God started, he's going to finish. And we must learn how purposeful our God is, because it will help us to live a life of praise and worship. When you finally realize who God is and who you are, praise and worship won't be a struggle. Once you realize that God has

0: said, I'm going to get you where I'm destined to get you, no matter what you try to do about it. You'll learn that he is worthy of all of our praise. Romans 8:28 says, and we know that all things work together for good, not to everybody. See, you got to stay away from these sayings that are unbiblical. There are folk in the world who love to say, well, you know, everything works out for a reason. Everything happens for a reason. No, that's not true. The Bible says God works all things together for good to them. There are some people who are not the them. Who are the them? The them are those who love God and are called according to his purpose. What God says is, I'm going to work it all out because I purposed it. I'm not working out things because you'd like me to. I'm working things out to establish my purpose in your life. And so I will work all things together for good, not to everybody. If you're not loving God, if you're not called according to his purpose, your life isn't working out for good. It's just working. And in most cases, it's not working. But those of us who love God and are the called according to his purpose. Now understand, the call predated even your loving him. That's how wonderful our God is. God called you before you had sense enough to love him. God's call predates our decision. We love saying, I decided to follow Jesus. I got news for you. Before you decided to follow Jesus, he decided you would follow him. And that's why he sent his son. Unless Jesus had come, you'd have had no decision to make. We say things, I know what we mean, I found the Lord. Well, I know what you mean, so I can put up with that. But let's be technical for a minute. You didn't find the Lord, he wasn't lost. He found you. He found me, because we were lost. And when we were lost and undone, without God and his son, he reached down his hand for us. God says, I'll work it all together for good. Then he goes on in the text and says, for whom he foreknew, he also called. He knew you. He understood you ahead of time. When God made the promise to complete what he started in our lives, he knew what he was getting himself into. Because he knew you and he knew me. Please understand, you haven't surprised God in your whole life. You've surprised yourself. You've surprised other people. You've never surprised God. God never was in heaven saying, say what? She did what? He did, and he a preacher? We haven't surprised God. He knew who we were. And he said, I'm going to call you to be what I called you to be. And the journey is going to take into account all things. Things you do right. Things you do wrong. I don't know about you. I couldn't serve a God who needed me to be right all the time. I need a God who said, I know how to take you from where you are to where I've destined you to be. I need an all things God. I don't need it just, if you do what I tell you to do, I can get you somewhere. No, I need a God who understands, and some of you do too, that we have a way. His will is for us to take the direct route, but sometimes we take the scenic route. And God says, I'm going to take all things and work them together because you love me. And you're called according to my purpose.
1: Don't go away. 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

0: 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If you want to be like Jesus, find a few like-minded people with whom you can share your successes and your failures. Realness and rawness often pave the way to renewal. Let's get you back to the rest of today's message. Purpose prevails.
1: What shall we say then? If God be for us, who can be against us? That's what we're talking about in the first part of this series, is the who factor. If God be for us, who can be against us? A lot of us are tripping on a lot of who's. A lot of us are upset because of people in our lives. We think what's wrong with us is other people. So I want to start the series by talking about your detractors, your enemies, the people who, your haters. Who can be against us? I want you to leave here understanding that your who ought to go from a capital W to a small W. You have given who entirely too much credit. You have given people entirely too much time and energy, and you're talking about you'd be way down the road if it wasn't, if he hadn't done this, if she hadn't said that, if this had not happened, if these people didn't hate me, if I wasn't this color and discriminated against, if I wasn't this gender and had to run up against the ceiling, the glass ceiling, and all of that. I want you to leave here understanding, if God is for you, who? Or in New Orleans they say, who that? Who that? That's what I want you to leave here saying, who that? Trying to work my nerves.

enemies, you got them because God called you according to his purpose. You got to understand something about God. He has never allowed any person on earth to fulfill his purpose for their lives without haters. Nobody. So quit asking God to give you a hater-free experience. It's not gonna happen. His son didn't get a hater-free experience. And if God would let his boy, whom he, this is my beloved son, in whom I'm well pleased, and he wouldn't let him get away with not having haters, you don't stand a chance. Stop asking God to get rid of your enemies. Fact of the matter is, you need your enemies. They play important roles in the purpose of God for your life. There are things you will not experience. There are places you won't go. There are depths in God you'll never arrive at until your enemies help you get there. Your enemies come in all varieties because they serve all kind of purposes. Your enemies are not standard, are not off the rack. You have customized enemies. You can't just go to the enemy store and get them off the rack. No, they are created in the image of what it is taken to get you from where you are to where God wants you to be. Customized enemies, cut to the specificity of your needs. Sometimes your enemies live in town. Sometimes your enemies travel to get on your nerves. They're from out of town. They go on Expedia and get a ticket to come mess with you. You don't believe me? Ask Nehemiah. Sanballat and Tobiah came from out of town. Now he minding his business trying to build the wall. Here they come. What you doing? Yes. But you keep reading. First they just ridiculed. But after they saw the wall kept going up, then they got angry, began to plot to kill him. Said, come on, meet us over in the other town. We're going to have a meeting. Nehemiah called down. By this time, the wall's high. He called out and said, who that? Read my lips. I'm not coming down. Sometimes your enemies are strangers. You haven't even met them. You ever run into folk who don't like you and don't even know you? You know, it would be nice sometime if at least you understood why you hated me. You don't even have a basis of knowledge. That doesn't stop some folks. Some folks just looked at you one day and hatred rose up in their hearts. Oh, I'm telling you, sometimes folk don't like you, and if you ask them why, they can't even tell you. And they say, they're like, I don't know, just something about her. I don't know. I can't even, but something about that man. Complete strangers do some of the work of enemies in your life. Other times, it's best friends. You ever had a former best friend flip the script on you? You ever been like David? If it was somebody who I knew all along couldn't stand me, I could have survived it. You need to understand, sometimes your enemies are former friends. That's why, in fact, the world has coined a term, frenemies. And sometimes, in order for the purpose of God to be accomplished in your life and mine, God raises up frenemies.

0: God himself says, all right, I'm going to take that flipping of the script and work it together. Because see, you know, if a stranger hates you, oh well. I mean, I never expected anything out of you in the first place. I don't even know, what's your name? But the person who's been up in your house, the person who has spent your money, the person who has worn you out with their troubles and problems, the person who talked to you endlessly about what's wrong with them, and you've been fixing them and you've been helping them, you've been working on them like an old car. And you get to a certain level in your destiny and they flip the script. I came to tell you, it's part of God's plan. Sometimes your detractors are unchurched people, just flat out heathens. Other times they are Bible toting, scripture quoting. Don't even say fine when you ask them how they are. Blessed. They don't even use regular words. They have no bad confession in their mouth. You tell them, you just saying something and they say, are you serious? Oh, you say, I'm serious as a heart attack. No, no, don't say that. That's a wrong confession. Now, how you that spiritual and then hate me? Sometimes, in order for a certain aspect of the purpose of God to be fulfilled in your life, your enemy has to be your own relative. Sometimes they have to come from your own household. Sometimes they wear your last name. I'm here to tell you something. God is going to get you and me where he wants us to be, no matter what it takes. And I'm here to tell you that you're going to have to develop a new attitude about your detractors, about your enemies. You're going to have to understand that they work for God because you are called according to his purpose.
1: Thanks so much for being here with us for today's Destined for Victory with Pastor Paul Shepherd. I'm sure you know none of us can accomplish God's will for our lives on our own. It takes the help of other believers in Christ. I once asked Pastor Paul what he would say to you, our listening friends and partners, about the power of partnership, and here's what he said.
2: I want them to know your partnership is very, very important and necessary. When you think about it, starting way back, I'm thinking about Moses. He could not have been Moses without the partners God gave him.
1: Yep.
2: God raised up Joshua. The Bible called Joshua Moses' minister before it called him God's minister. And Joshua was one of those key people. Aaron, his brother, was one of his key partners. Every man or woman of God since then, all the way into, of course, when you get to the ministry of Jesus, Jesus himself required partnership. Isn't that amazing that the God-man needed partners? He took Peter, James, and John farther into the Garden of Gethsemane, and he said, just stay here and watch with me. And he cried and poured out his heart to get ready for that moment when he would lay down his life for us. And he needed that partnership. He had Peter, James, and John. He also had Mary, Martha, and Lazarus. Then when you look at the apostles, there is no Paul without Timothy, without Silas, without Barnabas, and on, all of us need partners. So the bottom line is, I'm so grateful for every man, woman, boy, and girl who has become a partner for our ministry so you can keep on providing this

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0: But the Lord comes into our lives not just to save us. He also comes into our lives to make us new creations. So that not only do we have an assurance for all eternity that we are children of God, but even here and now in this earth, God wants to change us from the inside out.
1: That's next time in our message, I've Got a New Attitude. But until then, remember, He who began a good work in you will bring it to completion. In Christ, you are destined for victory.

0: Everybody is on a journey through life, and a big part of that is spirituality. Hey, my name's Kim. This is Faith Radio, and if you've got questions or you're wondering what is true, we've got some people who are ready to help you answer those questions, some resources as well, and it is on the other side of a simple action, texting the word faith to 41224. We believe that Jesus is the way, the truth, and the life. He is God, and that God loves you so very much. And if you've got questions about what it looks like to accept that love and live your life in reflection of it, what it looks like to become a Christian, then text the word faith to 41224. We'll send you some encouragement, some resources, an opportunity to chat as well. 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
2: Our boys are meant to become men. The man is there, but it doesn't always come out on its own. It's like it needs that other man to call up to say, okay, as a boy, this behavior might have been okay. It might have been appropriate for a 10-year-old boy. But now that you're a man, I'm going to call you up to a higher standard.
3: And if we wanted them to fly by 18, there were some things that had to be in place. How to treat a woman, how to be a good employee, how to be a good friend, how to be a good employer someday. You're going to lead people at some point. How do we do that? And just kind of looking at those bigger pictures. I just want to make sure. So you got to kind of do it in the way they sweep the floor, or in the way that they cut the grass, or the way that they treat their sister, or the way that they treat each other. And so I was always looking at those types of things.
2: And challenge them. And then your example of saying, hey, I'm not going to ask you to do anything that I wouldn't do.
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4: Right now, I'm training for a marathon. I never thought I could get to this point, but I actually think I can do it.
5: Endurance is built little by little by pressing through the difficulties.
4: My dad's sickness is just wiping me out emotionally. I don't know how I'm going to keep going.
5: When you face a challenging situation through God's power, it's kind of like waking up to run on a cold morning. God may be leading you through the trial because he has bigger battles for you up ahead. Maybe he's training you for a marathon. When God led the children of Israel out of slavery in Egypt, he knew they were going to battle some giants. So he led them into the desert to teach them endurance. It turned out to be a spiritual fitness program. Maybe he's doing the same thing in your life right now. Would you trust him? Someday you'll be able to see exactly what he had in mind. With Seeking Him, I'm Nancy DeMoss.

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8: Now, the Bible tells us in James 3 that being considerate is a mark of wisdom, which means when I'm inconsiderate, I'm a fool. I'm stupid, I'm dumb, I'm foolish. Anytime I'm inconsiderate, not just to my wife, but to anybody, to clerks or anybody else, I am being unwise. Wisdom is shown by being considerate of the needs of other people, including offering forgiveness. Now, I want you to evaluate yourself on this one. I want you to put an NW next to it, means needs work, or put an OK if you're in denial and a liar.
9: The third key to unlock the marriage matrix is the key of compromise. Compromise. Now, if you've been married longer than a day, you know that every single marriage has conflict. And that there are just some things that you're never going to see eye to eye about. You're not going to agree on everything. As Pastor Rick has often said, when you have two people who agree on everything, one of them is unnecessary. And the reason that God has given you a spouse is so that you would look through a different set of lenses. And sometimes it's because of our background. Sometimes it's because of just our personality and how God has wired us. Sometimes it's about our own worldview, that we just have a spouse who brings a different perspective to how we should see life. And as you begin marriage, you know that there are thousands of things that over the years you learn to compromise on, to meet in the middle, to be flexible, to be willing to give up and yield your own rights. Now, just yesterday morning, we had an issue about compromise in our own family. Now, my daughter is 17 and prom is coming up in just a few days. So over the last couple of weeks, we have been in prom crisis. And the crisis involves finding a dress. And so virtually every day, my wife and my daughter would start out somewhere to go anywhere in Southern California to find the perfect dress. That's the perfect style, the perfect size, the perfect color. And so finally, yesterday morning, after many unsuccessful trips, my wife came to me and she said, "All right, we're coming back with the dress. How much can we?"

0: we spend? I said, $50. What? She had the same reaction you did. She said, seriously, and so I upped the ante. I gave her a much higher figure. It still wasn't enough. She said, let me tell you what we're going to spend. And I said, okay, yes, dear. And so I compromised and did what she wanted. And so now you know everything I know about compromise. It's just learning to give in earlier. And after 25 years, I'm a beaten man. But on big things and small things, if you don't learn to compromise, it will lead to destruction. Look at that verse in Mark chapter 3. A home divided against itself is doomed. All right, so rate yourself. How you doing? Are you flexible? Do you compromise pretty well? Now, put into practice what Pastor Rick taught us in the last thing. Be considerate. If your spouse put okay and you know they need work on it, don't say, ha! Just make that a point of discussion later. But take a moment and rate yourself. Pastor Rick's going to come and share the next key.
1: The fourth key to unlocking the marriage matrix is contact. It takes communication, consideration, compromise, and contact. I'm talking about physical touch, physical contact, affection. You can call it cuddling, caressing, or whatever. Would you write this down? You must touch to keep in touch. You must touch to keep in touch. As a human being, God gave you skin for a reason. You're not just a spirit. You have a body, and skin is meant to be touched. And all of us, everybody, married or unmarried, need human contact, physical contact, hugs, pats on the backs, handshakes. Everybody needs physical affection. Everybody does. Now, that's why in our church, every week, we touch each other at least twice. At the beginning and at the end of every service, we say, turn around and hug somebody. Turn around and shake hands with somebody. I've had people tell me, Pastor Rick, the only physical affection I get all week is at church. That's it. When I'm out on the patio after the services, greeting people and hugging people, when people walk away, I often look and I wonder how long that hug's got to last that person. I've thought about going into full-time Christian hugging. I think it'd be a legitimate ministry because everybody needs to be. Did you know that babies can die from a lack of touch? Failure to thrive syndrome. If they're not stroked and touched enough, they can die, and so can marriages. In fact, I read this last week. I'm not making this up. UCLA did a study and discovered that if you hug your husband at least 3 times a week, you can increase his lifespan up to 3 years. Did I say it? Hug your husband at least 3 times a day. Did I say day or week? It's day. If you hug your husband at least 10 times a day, you can increase his lifespan up to 3 years. And some of you are going, tough luck, honey. You know, it's been nice knowing you. If you're too busy to date your mate, you're too busy. You see, if there were more courting in marriage, there'd be fewer marriages in court. And the problem is, what you did to win your mate's love, you haven't continued to keep your mate's love. Before you got married, man, you couldn't keep your hands off each other. And you're hugging, and you're kissing, and you're walking arm in arm, and you're holding hands. Now that you're married, you never hold hands anymore. And the touching and the tenderness slowly fades away. And when that happens, the devil has won a victory in your marriage. And he's setting you up for failure. Now, I know the old excuse, and I've heard it many, many times. It's, well, you know, I just don't feel affectionate. I just don't. Well, there could be a lot of reasons for that. Maybe you're just too tired. Maybe you're too busy. Maybe there's a health issue. Maybe you've got unresolved resentment. There could be dozens and dozens of reasons you're not interested in affection or sex or anything else. Lots of good reasons that you could deal with and discuss. But I will tell you this.

0: It's easier to act your way into a feeling than it is to feel your way into an action. When you say, well, I'm going to wait till I feel like it to act romantic, it ain't going to happen. The devil will make sure you never feel like it. You have to act romantic even when you don't feel like it. And when you do, the feelings will come. In fact, I guarantee it. I guarantee it. Because feelings always follow behavior. And if you act in a loving way, you act in a romantic way, you act in an affectionate way, the feelings will come back. Don't wait for the feelings. Just do the right thing. And never let a day go by without some kind of physical contact. An attorney gave me this story. He said, a woman came into our law office seeking a divorce. And she said, I not only want a divorce, but I want to hurt him badly because all the times he's ignored me. So the attorney said, okay, go home and compliment him every day until I can get the papers drawn up. Tell him all the good things that he does, and especially smother him with affection every day. Act like you really adore him, and then we'll file for the divorce, and it'll devastate him. A month later, she called back the attorney, and she said, cancel the divorce. We've both fallen in love with each other again. It's easier to act your way into a feeling than to feel your way into an action. And physical affection is as vital to your marriage as communication and consideration and compromise and all these other keys. They're all important. Now, of course, in marriage, that includes sex. And the Bible says in 1 Corinthians 7:3, the husband should not deprive his wife of sexual intimacy, which is her right as a married woman. Nor should the wife deprive her husband. Now, God doesn't intend for your marriage to be boring and lifeless and passionless and pleasureless and dull, but sex has profound implications for your marriage. In fact, God gave sex, listen, to cement marriages together. The primary purpose of sex is not to have children, not what the Bible says. The primary purpose of sex is to cement a husband and wife together in a spiritual union and a bonding that is exclusive to them that involves nobody else in the world. And that's why God says don't have sex out of marriage. It has profound spiritual implications. It is meant primarily for bonding a husband and a wife together. Notice the next verse, 1 Corinthians 6. There's more to sex than mere skin on skin. Sex is as much a spiritual mystery as a physical fact. As it is written, the two shall become one. There is a spiritual connection there. Now, I read an article just recently called The Yuppie Dilemma, Too Tired for Sex. And that's sad. When marriage deteriorates into simply a business partnership or two roommates living together to save on the bills, as I said, Satan has won a major victory. Because that is not what God wants for your marriage. That's not what God designed for your marriage. And you are setting your marriage up for failure. Now, I want to beg you, if you are having problems with your sexual relationship in your marriage, please, please, please get help. It is available. It is unnecessary for you to suffer in silence in this area. It just isn't necessary. And you can get help for all of the possible causes if you will be honest. Now, I want you to rate yourself on contact. How do you rate yourself on daily physical affection? Are you too busy? Do you have at least a weekly date, a date night? Do you need to touch more in order to stay in touch? Give yourself a NW, needs work, or an okay.
1: The fifth key we want to talk about this morning is the key of commitment. Commitment. If you're really going to take one word that would best summarize the whole marriage relationship, it wouldn't be the word love. It would be the word commitment. Any two people, given the right circumstances, the right environment, could develop romantic, loving feelings towards each other, but that's not really at the heart of marriage. In fact, the difference between marriage and just living together is commitment. And God expects us to keep that commitment. In fact, look at that verse, the one verse there under point number 5, comes from the book of Malachi, the last book in the Old Testament, and there are very strong words. I hate divorce, says the Lord. So

0: make sure that you don't break your promise to be faithful to your mate. Now, divorce is a reality in our world, and there are many, many people in our church who have been through the painful experience of divorce, and thank God for His grace and for His forgiveness. But let's be honest this morning, it's not God's ideal. God wants every man and every woman who stand together and make marriage vows to stay together for life, no matter how hard it gets or what happens along the way. And you will never build a strong, intimate marriage relationship when divorce is always an option. And there are many people who carry around secretly this little escape hatch. And in their minds, they think if it gets really hard, or if things don't go like I thought, or if I get really unhappy, I've got this little key to the escape hatch that will always allow me a way out. And the reality is that in our culture, it has become far too easy to run away. So let me just encourage you, if you're married and you're here this morning, throw away that key. Don't leave yourself that escape hatch. Don't leave yourself that option. When you said, "Till death do us part," that was a lifelong commitment. Don't leave it as an option. Here's one of the things that people often don't realize is that commitment somewhere along the way will mean being willing to be unhappy for a while. Somewhere in your journey in marriage, your commitment will require you to be willing to be perhaps unsatisfied or unhappy for a season until things work out. And some people have this attitude, if I could just get out, if I could just be with that person, or if I could just get this kind of relationship. It's the whole idea that the grass is always greener over there. But friend, the grass is greener where you water it. And it starts with your commitment that no matter where you are right now or what's going on in your relationship, that you are committed. And I cannot even begin to understand and relate to some of the pain that I know some of you must be going through in your own relationships right now. But stay committed. My wife and I, this summer, will celebrate our 25th anniversary. We got married when we were 12. But just honestly, in the early years of our marriage, I was clueless about how to be a good husband. I had distorted ideas of what it meant to be a spiritual leader in my home. And far more than I would ever want you to know, I damaged her self-worth and self-esteem. But even through all of those hard times, she never threatened to leave me. She never threw up divorce as an option. We were committed to each other as hard as it was. And I can tell you now that after 25 years, it's richer and more rewarding and more fulfilling than ever before. But it started because we had a fundamental commitment. Patrick's going to come and share the next key.
1: If you have been married 25 years or longer, would you stand up right now and stay standing? These people. Now, let me ask you, before you sit down, let me ask you a couple questions. How many of you would say, we have had some major conflicts in those 25 years or more? That's what I thought. How many of you would say, sometimes I felt like giving up? That's what I thought. I want to say to you, I honor you. I honor you for understanding the meaning of commitment in a world that knows nothing about commitment. Let's express our appreciation for these people. Thank you. Thank you. Now, here's the sixth key to unlocking the marriage matrix. It takes communication and consideration. It takes compromise and contact, and it takes commitment. But most of all, it takes Christ. Christ. It takes three to make a marriage stand. Not two, three. You, your spouse, and Christ. God never meant for you to go through your marriage just with the two of you working on it. Marriage is a three-legged stool. It takes three legs for stability. You've never seen a two-legged stool. A two-legged stool will fall over. It has no stability. And if all you've got in your marriage is each other, it isn't enough, I'll tell you. It isn't enough. You need you, your spouse, and God. It takes a three-legged stool to stand up to stability. And Jesus Christ is the key to all the other five keys in the marriage matrix. Colossians 2 says this out of the Bible. God's secret is Christ himself. He is the key that opens all the hidden treasures of God's wisdom and knowledge. Now, we live in earthquake country, and we all know that if you don't have a strong foundation, when the earthquake comes, your home's going to fall. In the same way, your marriage must have a solid foundation, because you're going to face a lot of earthquakes in life. You're going to have some health earthquakes. You're going to have some financial earthquakes. You're going to have some emotional earthquakes. You're going to have all kinds of different problems and stresses and earthquakes in your life. And if you don't have a solid foundation for your home, it's not going to be stable. What is the foundation? Jesus Christ. Look at the next verse. He will be the sure foundation for your times, a rich store of salvation and wisdom and knowledge. The fear of the Lord is the key to this treasure. What's the fear of the Lord? It's respecting God for who he is. God, you're God, and you have a right to be number one in my life, in my spouse's life, and in our marriage, and we're going to build our marriage around you. The best thing you can do for your marriage is open your life to Jesus Christ. You want a strong marriage? Become a godly man. You want a strong marriage? Become a godly woman. Now, how do you do that? First, you open up your life to Jesus Christ. Second, you commit your life and your marriage to Jesus. Third, you get involved in a small group where you're going to get the support you need. And fourth, you talk about these six issues. Communication, commitment, contact, all of these issues, compromise. Now listen, you can read your Bible all you want and pray all you want, and your marriage isn't going to get any better. It takes more than reading your Bible and prayer. You've got to work on the things that God tells you to work on. But listen, if you will both love God with all your heart, and if you will both do what he tells you to do in marriage, these six keys to unlocking the marriage matrix, you can have an outstanding, incredible, great, strong, healthy marriage, no matter what the past has been like, and it's your choice. So I challenge you to commit your life to Christ and then commit yourself to these other five keys. Good marriages don't just happen. They are intentional. And these are the keys. In the next few weeks, we're going to look at them in detail. Now, let me tell you personally, in all the things I've done in my life, and I've done a lot of things, the most challenging challenge in my life has been my marriage. Without a doubt, the hardest thing I've had to work on in my life, building this church was far easier than building my marriage. But it has also been the single greatest source of growth in my life, and it has also been the most rewarding thing in my life. What you put into it is what you're going to get out of it. Now let's bow our heads. Today could be a fresh start for your marriage. Would you like that? Would you say, yeah, I'd like some of the barriers to come down that have never fallen. I'd like to work through some of the hurt, the pain, some of the issues we've never talked about. I'd like to build our marriage. If you'd say, you know, I'd like to work on our relationship and make it better during these weeks ahead, you might, as a sign of intent, just reach out right now for your husband or your wife's hand and squeeze it and hold it as we pray together. And pray this in your heart. Dear God, help us to learn to communicate better. Help us to be more considerate of each other's feelings. Help us to compromise in areas of disagreement. Help us to forgive each other. Help us to make contact with each other every day in some way. Help us to deepen our commitment to each other and to you. Help us to show affection. Jesus Christ, we need you in our lives. In your name we pray. Amen.
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3: Friends, we believe that God wants everybody to be saved. And in 2 Peter chapter 2, verse 9, the Bible says, God doesn't want anyone to be lost. That means you'll never meet a single person in your life who God doesn't love and who God doesn't want to be saved. Now, if God wants every person saved, then we should too. And that's why I started Daily Hope. You know, there are literally billions of people who've never heard the name of Jesus. And we can only reach them if we work together. And that's why I'm asking for your help. 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
4: 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And as the God of life, He has the power to bring what is dead back to life. Hey, good Friday morning. I'm Paul, and thanks again for listening to Faith Radio. And you think, okay, that's cool. Hopefully the ones he brings back to life deserve it. Therein lies the rub. Because all have sinned and fall short of the glory of God, as Paul wrote in Romans. But he writes something else in Ephesians chapter 2, verses 4 and 5. Our Growing Your Faith verses for today. For God is so rich in mercies, and he loved us so much that even though we were dead because of our sins, he gave us life when he raised Christ from the dead. It is only God's grace that you have been saved. We didn't deserve it, but God did it anyway because he loves you so much.
5: I'm a sinner. 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What can I do to save myself? 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
6: That was Billy Graham. 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
5: 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He came to die on the cross. For you, in your place, because he loved you. He came to take your sins and to take your judgment and to take your hell.
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10: It's Crazy Money Day. Hi, I'm Chuck Bentley with My Money Life from Crown. I recently read about Jason Curlin, the lottery lawyer. 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

0: won the lottery. 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Then federal investigators discovered that Carlin and his associates were corrupt. They funneled more than $107 million into risky deals and fraudulent investments. 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
1: What do you do when your boss or friend or spouse or one of your kids says or does something that doesn't make any sense? 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Why do they say that? Today, we're going to learn one simple principle that can change all that. Stay with me.
0: 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If someone in your life has ever left you shaking your head, today's message may change how you see them. Here's Chip Ingram with today's message titled, Everyone Acts in a Way That Makes Sense to Them.
1: I'm talking about basically life lessons in terms of building a great family and just great friendships. Principles that have to do with marriage, parenting, friendships, your boss. And so let me do a quick review. Principle number one, the biggest lesson I learned was it all begins with God. I come from a family background. There's a multi-billion dollar self-help industry. There's TV shows, there's books, there's movies that all tell you this is how to do relationships. My biggest lesson is God created relationships and His word gives direction on how to have great ones by His intent. And so the passage was Proverbs 9:10. It says, the fear of the Lord is the beginning of wisdom and the knowledge of the Holy One is understanding. Saying, God, the wisdom, the skill to do relationships, you have it. And then the practice was make God's word your handbook for relational guidelines. In other words, if God says, look, this is how to do marriage, do it His way. If He says, this is how to raise your kids, do it His way. If He says, this is how to respond to your parents, do it His way. If He says, look, here's how you do business relationships, friendships, do it His way. The second principle was that recognize that everyone is desperately insecure. We looked at the very beginning of time and Adam and Eve, and that once sin entered the world, we're all, varying degrees, we're just desperately insecure people. That since that time, we're fear-based. And because we're afraid,

0: afraid of what other people will think about us, we hide. And so we pretend and we image cast and we perform and we manipulate and we so fear rejection. It's in all of us that we want to figure out what other people will like and accept, and then we project that, or we perform for that, or we'll look that way, or maybe if I'm good in music or athletics or art, or if I can make a lot of money, or if I could live over here, or if I could drive this, all these things. And we create these relational holograms that are, you know, 3 feet away from who we really are so that people will like us. Unfortunately, even if they like the hologram, it doesn't touch the depth of our heart. And so we said the passage was Genesis chapter 3, and then our practice was take off your mask. Authenticity builds genuine relational intimacy, and hypocrisy destroys it. That great truth that people are not looking for perfect people, but people like you and me are really looking for authentic, real people. Principle number 3 is everyone behaves in a way that makes sense to them. Everyone you meet, every behavior you encounter, whether it's from your dad, your mom, your mate, your friend, your boss, an employee, everyone behaves in a way that makes sense to them. When people act in immature, inappropriate, or even have patterns that appear absolutely dysfunctional and damaging, they're doing it for reasons that, at least inside their head and from their experience, it makes sense. I mean, most people don't say to themselves, I know what I could do that would just wreck my marriage. I think I'll do this and really alienate everyone that I know. That is not how people think. Now, they act in ways that do that, don't we? But they think in ways that actually make sense to them. Everyone behaves, and you say, well, that seems kind of simple. I got to tell you, when you get your arms around that, it'll revolutionize how you interpret what happens. Because sometimes it's not even wrong. Sometimes people are very, very different, and so they respond in ways that make sense to them that are completely foreign to you, but it causes conflict. Let me give you my first example where I begin to learn about this. Teresa and I come from very different families. I came from a family of school teachers that really believed in education and thought that the way you learn is around the supper table. And so we would eat dinner and then push the plates to the middle. You couldn't even clean them up. And then this is why I like coffee. I think my parents would get a cup of coffee. I didn't like milk. But if I would drink half my milk, they would put a little coffee in it and a little sugar. Seriously, from about 4 years old on. And we would talk for 45 minutes around the table. And that question, like, so what did you learn in school today? If you went, oh, nothing, that was like, that does not work in this family. And so what I learned is a dynamic occurred in our family that the way to even be heard is you have to interrupt somebody. So my family, when you talk, you have to track because they interrupt and everyone's talking all the time. Well, Teresa came from a family that was just the opposite. And people were very polite and very cordial, but not overly communicative. Not good, not bad, neither of us right, neither of us wrong. But must have been about 2, maybe 3 months after we're married. And we're going to drive up, I think, and visit her sister. It's a 2.5 hour drive or so. And we have a little conversation in the car. And so we talk a little bit. And I notice that I'm way more talkative in this new marriage relationship than my wife. And so, like men do, we count things, probably not very wisely at times. So I decide that I'm going to run an experiment, and I'm not going to say anything and see how long it takes her to initiate the conversation and talk to me. Now, you got to remember, all of us are desperately insecure. My experience tells me, in my family, if you don't talk to me, you're rejecting me. Because that's how I grew up, but that's the way we punished each other. I mean, when you're fighting for airtime, the way you tell someone that, boy, I don't like you is you don't talk. So we drive, and I'm going to run this experiment. 10 minutes goes by. 20 minutes goes by. Now I'm starting to go, we're married like 3 months. Is this how you know, what do you know, what's the deal there, you know? And 30 minutes goes by, 32 minutes goes by, 35 minutes, 37.5, and I'm just going, what is going on here? I thought we had a good marriage. I thought I married the right person. What's going on? She won't even talk to me. I mean, we must have a big problem. And I mean, I'm, you know, in my mind, it's building and building and building. We hit the 45 minute mark, and I decide that's it. And so she's looking out the window, seems to actually be enjoying things. At times looks over at me, it smiles, which is ridiculous. 45 minutes you haven't talked to me. Then I turn to her, what's wrong with you anyway? I can't believe you. 45 minutes we've been in this car, you haven't said a word. And I mean, I attacked her. And after, you know, we realized we had a little differences and I got clothed in my right mind emotionally and mentally and we worked it all out. Everyone behaves in a way that makes sense to them. When Teresa's family drove in the car, people didn't talk a lot. My wife loves nature. My wife was sitting there, actually revealed she had good thoughts about me. And she was seeing how beautiful nature was and looked at me and said, oh yeah, I was having a wonderful time. I thought how wonderful it is that to be in the same car, enjoy all this beauty, to be newly married and know that even without words, we can be close. All right? I'm thinking without words, this marriage is on the rocks and we've only been here 2 months, you know? Do you understand the difference? If you understand people behave in a way that makes sense to her. If you don't understand that, you'll assume that they behave in a way that should make sense to you. And when you place that demand on people, because a lot of times that wasn't moral. Her family wasn't right and my wrong, or vice versa. But it produced tremendous conflict. Proverbs 14:12 says, there is a way which seems right to a man. First part of that, there's a way that seems right to a person. There's a way that seems right to a man. There's a way to talk. There's a way to do business. There's a way to parent. There's a way to respond to parents. There's a way to spend money. There's a way to prioritize. There is a way that seems right to a person. All of us have in our mind, there's a way that seems right to us. But it says, if it isn't in alignment with God's wisdom, it says what? But the end thereof is the way of death. If you begin to understand, even when people blow up, even when people say things after a long time in a relationship, even when a kid slams the door, it doesn't mean you condone the behavior. But if you assume that it doesn't make sense to them, then you'll usually attack the wrong issue and the relationship will further deteriorate.
1: 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But first, stick around after today's teaching. We'll tell you about a resource built to help you have real gospel-centered conversations with the people in your own life who feel far from God. It's called Not Beyond Reach, and it might be exactly what you need for that one relationship you've been praying about. Well, now back to today's lesson.
0: Give you another quick example. I had a experience just in the last couple months, and there was a Christian organization. We'd built a good relationship, and they said, you know, we have this ministry to churches and people around the world, and we heard a series, and we think you have a couple messages that would really help them. I said, well, great. We've never done an international conference. Would you go to Hong Kong, and we'll have a couple other teachers go, and we think this would be great. And I thought, I've got a great friend in Hong Kong. We've met at a church in Hong Kong. I really believe in what they're doing, so I go and I do it. And then I came back, and they had a couple other conferences they asked me to speak at, had a great relationship, and this is the leader of this whole deal. And I thought everything was great. I didn't really notice that they didn't ask me to speak for a year. I didn't notice that they didn't ask me to speak another. I was pretty busy anyway. And then we had a big project that we had talked about earlier, and they said, whenever you get ready, let us know about this project. So I call, no response. I email, not even a return call. Well, they're busy. I understand they're probably out of the office. So I wait 2 months, go through the same, no response. And all of a sudden I'm thinking, now, wait a second. I went all across the world to these people, gave them a week of my life. I've done two major events for them, and you can't even get a return phone call? And so then I decide, a guy taught me, okay, I'll do a phone conference. So I called, and our assistants, we set up a phone conference. And on the day of it, 5 minutes before the conference, an emergency's come up, so-and-so can't make it. So now I'm thinking, now, am I connecting these dots, and these are all just coincidences, or is there a problem here? Well, I don't want to tell you about the second phone conference that was canceled, the time I learned to talk to his assistant, and she goes, oh yeah, he's right in the other room. And then after she checks, I didn't realize, and her voice tells me, y'all been here, right? I need to figure out how to cover for my boss without making you feel too bad. He doesn't want to talk to you. Eventually, I end up talking with a board member and had another big meeting that he at the last minute dropped out of. Now here's what I got to tell you. If I don't understand that people always behave in a way that makes sense to me,

And then probably in my flesh, I would have thought of very subtle, sophisticated ways to tell other Christian leaders about what bums they are. That's sort of what sin does, isn't it? And instead, by the grace of God, I thought to myself, everyone behaves in a way that makes sense to them. And I got on a phone call with two of his leaders and I said, I would do this directly, but I can't get an audience with your boss. And I just recited the things that we had agreed upon and what I've done. And I said, would you tell him, I have a conviction from God that I must have wounded him in some way. Because all the data of his life has been, he is a good man, he's a godly man, you have a great organization, and he won't even return my phone call. So I'm assuming there's a problem between us. And since one of the relational principles is, it always begins with God, all those feelings and thoughts that were angry and bitter and unforgiving came to my mind. But I have a verse that says, Matthew 5, 23 and 24, if when you come and present your offering to the Lord there at the altar and remember your brother has something against you, you lay down your offering and go to your brother. And so I said to these two guys, tell your boss I will be bugging him until he answers my call. And I believe in some way, I don't know what I did, I don't know why, but I don't have relationships with Christian leaders like this. And I don't put it under the rug, and he and I are gonna talk and we're gonna get this resolved and tell him in advance, I'm not mad at him, but this can't go on. I need to hear what I've done wrong. So long and the short of it is a board member coincidentally called me the next day of his organization and just in conversation asked a couple questions, and I said, brother, I'd like to talk directly. I can't get him to talk to me. He said, let me see what I can do. And when board members call you and you head Christian organizations, it has immediate impact. And so I got a call the next day and we set up this thing and we talked, and it was really interesting. We get on the phone together and I tell him kind of my side of the story, and then here's what my assumption is. He's behaving in a way that makes sense to him. And I say to him, use his name. All my experience is you're a good man. You're a godly man. It's a great organization. We've partnered in 3 or 4 major events. This behavior is totally contrary to everything I know about you, but I have to assume it makes sense to you. And the only explanation I have is that I've wounded or offended you in some way. And so will you please get that on the table so I could ask you to forgive me? And he said, you know, as a matter of fact, you did. Remember 2 years ago when he cited it and we agreed that we weren't going to bring up one issue in this conference? I said, fine, you're the head of it. And then when I got up 2 hours later, the person who was emceeing the event asked me 2 questions about that issue. I assumed, I guess he talked with his boss and he changed his mind, so I took 3 minutes on it, went on. We didn't talk with his boss. He just did that. His perception was, you and I talked, we agreed not to address that one issue, and then you got up in front of my constituency and addressed that issue. And then I said, why didn't you come to me? And then all of a sudden, are you ready for this? Two leaders get to talk, and he didn't use these words, but basically said, you know something? I'm premising, because I'm desperately insecure just like you. You know, all of my leadership life, I have not addressed issues with people when there's conflict. I hate conflict. And what I've done is I've just pushed it down, pushed it down, pushed it down. And I didn't really even know. I just knew there was something. I couldn't put my finger on it. But when the board member called, and when I got your email, and when my COO and the other vice president said, you're going to keep calling until this gets resolved, he said, I put my finger on it. And you know what's amazing? When you begin to treat people and understand, they always, always act in a way that makes sense to them. It is amazing what healing can occur than assuming their motives are bad, they're carnal, they're evil, they're trying to hurt you, they're out to get you. Doesn't mean you condone the behavior. And so here's the practice I want to give you. 2 things that have been so helpful over the years. Number 1, become a student of others' behavior to learn the why behind the what. Become a student of others' behavior. I literally have, and Teresa has with me, we've become students of one another's behavior. I've become a student of my kids' behavior. I've become a student of the people that I work with. A student. I now know the why behind the what of her silence, and her silence now

0: Of course, she talks a lot more now and I shut up more now, so we've both grown. But the why behind the what is there isn't a problem. I've learned that my wife gets refreshed by being alone. I get refreshed by talking and verbalizing. And so there's times where she's getting refreshed and I know the why behind the what, so I can give her space and not feel rejected. She has now learned that she may not feel like talking, but I've been through a board meeting or this or that, I've been out of the country, and we need to go to Starbucks, and she's going to sit and just ask 4 or 5 questions, and I'll talk for an hour and a half, and I feel better when I get done. But be a student, the why behind the what. One of my sons went through a real rebellious stage, and he butted heads, and I remember near the end toward the breakthrough, and God did an amazing thing. Everything he did, I assumed, was rebellion against me and challenging my authority in God. And I remember I started thinking, he's a smart kid. He keeps doing really dumb stuff, in my opinion, and it causes all this conflict. And we sat down on his bed. He's 17. He lifted weights, was a big wrestler, was huge, big, strong kid. And I remember thinking, there's got to be a why behind the what. And I pushed and I pushed and I pushed. And I'll never forget, the strapping, big, muscular guy breaks down and bawls like a baby in his bedroom. And the why behind the what was not as much rebellion as it was fear. And it was scared to death at not measuring up. And as a parent, don't you as a parent deal differently with a child who's afraid than a child who rebels? Become a student of the why behind the what of people's behavior. Second, choose to ask this question: what is the most generous explanation for their behavior? When your mate or friend does something that really bugs you, ask yourself, what's the most generous explanation? And really what that means is, you're saying, they're behaving in a way that makes sense to them. I don't understand it, and it may have hurt me, but what's the most generous explanation? See, the harshest explanation from a friend who's a Christian leader was, he's arrogant, he's a jerk, he used me, he's insensitive, and he is unwilling to address hard issues, which tells me he has lack of integrity. That's my harsh assessment. The most generous assessment is, why would a good, godly leader of a great organization act in a way that is so contrary to everything that I know of him? Do you see the difference? The approach is completely different. So ask yourself, when with one of your kids or with your mom or dad or with a business associate or even with a neighbor, ask yourself in relationships, I don't know what's going on here, but this makes sense to them.
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0: As we close today's teaching, I want you to really pause right this moment. I don't care if you're driving in the car, you're on the treadmill, whatever's going on right now, I want you to think about what relationship, what person in your life is just a perpetual relationship challenge, right? I mean, they just keep doing things or saying things that just frustrate you. Is it your mate?
2: Is it one of your kids? Is it one of your parents? Is it a coworker? Is it someone at church? I mean, you know, you just keep finding yourself frustrated with this person. And instead of blaming, instead of accusing, instead of having sleepless nights, let's just kind of play a little game. What's the most generous explanation that you could have of their behavior? Why? Because they're actually acting in a way that makes sense to them. And so often what happens is we experience people's behavior and it literally makes no sense. And we do get mad and we do react. And often how we react escalates the problem instead of making it better. And if you could learn this little principle, and by the way, it takes discipline. You sort of have to pause and then you sort of play a little game where you say, okay, if I had to make up an explanation or two for why this person would keep saying this when they know it makes me nuts, what would it be? And when you do that, you'll be amazed how it will change your thinking and then change how you relate to someone. My point is, we all act in a way that makes sense to us, and if you get behind that, understand the person, it is the first step toward resolving some really big problem relationships.
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3: 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I'm Paul, and Carmen's on the way in just a few moments. 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
5: 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What the writer of James is saying is that the favor of God, which means the unmerited, undeserved goodness and favor of God, that positive disposition of God that goes into your life, that opens doors, that gives you opportunities, that gives joy to your life, that gives you those things that you do not deserve. God is trying to give it to you, but you're not in a place where you can receive it. Why? Because you're repelling it by something in your life, and the Bible says that something is called pride.
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7: I heard about one guy who had a real problem with worry. So he decided to hire someone to worry for him. He put out an ad. The guy applied. He said, I'll pay you $500 a day to worry for me. So his buddy ran into him and said, man, you seem stress-free. He goes, oh, yeah, I don't worry anymore at all. He told him about this guy he hired. Pays him $500 a day. The guy says, you don't make that kind of money. How are you going to pay that guy? He says, that's for him to worry about. So what do you worry about? What stresses you out? What are you the most anxious about? Turn your panic into prayer. God's peace will protect you if you pray about it instead of worry about it.
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0: 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But I would just like to say a shout out to the people of Hitterdahl, Minnesota, because we're big in Hitterdahl. A full 1% of the population of Hitterdahl, a full 1%.
1: At least
0: a full 1% of the population of Hitterdahl, Minnesota participated in making a financial contribution during the Faith Radio Fall Fundraiser.
1: Yeah.
0: I think we're going to have a festival in Hitterdahl.
1: I think so.
0: So I'm Carmen LaBurge. I know my voice sounds a little different. That's because I've been talking almost nonstop for 4 days during the Faith Radio Fall Fundraiser. I'm here in studio with Paul Perreault.
1: Good morning.
0: It is.
1: We are here.
0: It is Friday and we're so excited and so happy to be with you. So thank you so much for tuning in to the Reconnect. We have a lot of thank yous to say from friends who participated overnight, who gave after we went off air at 6 p.m. Central yesterday. And so thank you. I mean, we'd have to have hundreds and hundreds and hundreds of thank yous if we were going to say all of the thank yous that are necessary. And so we're going to say a few of them now, and then we'll pick a few of them up, in the second half of this hour, and probably we'll still have some to say at the top of the next hour.
1: Yeah, we will.
0: So,
1: we will.
0: Paul, you should start with a friend in St. Paul.
1: Yeah, the St. Paul friend gave $15 as we were going off the air yesterday during our fall fundraiser. Thank you. He appreciates the depth of maturity and wisdom that comes with Susie's show and Faith Radio. Also thinks Bill does a great job, too. That was nice.
0: Fantastic.
1: Yeah. Indeed. Ryan from Canton, South Dakota, thank you for joining us at the Team 40 level ongoing monthly gift. And then there was a Mary from Middleton, Wisconsin, had been giving $40 a month for a long time, but she said, you know, I'm going to double that and is now giving $80 a month.
0: That's awesome.
1: Lot of monthly giving, thanks to a friend who gave the challenge. I'll match your giving. So thank you for that, for coming on board on that. A friend for their the Hitterdahl friend.
0: I
1: you
0: know.
1: Mentioned.
0: There's
1: $25
0: a
1: monthly gift. Thank you so much.
0: Amazing.
1: And let's wrap up with Gary from Cornucopia, Wisconsin.
0: Well,
1: $20 a month.
0: I feel like Gary from Cornucopia, Wisconsin. Thank you. This seems to be the Cornucopia time of year.
1: It is.
0: It is fall, and we are going to have some conversations later about it being Friday. Yes, there'll be a farm report and all of that, but we want to get ourselves into the Word of God here on the Reconnect before we get out there into the world.

0: world that God so loves. And I'm sure there's at least one person right now who's thinking to themselves, oh, I missed the fundraiser. That's okay. 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It was an incredible, incredible time of an ingathering of the gifts that God has dispersed among his people and intended to be sown back into this ministry. Let me just say that this fall fundraiser certainly prepared us to say yes when God says, hey, come over here and do this. And so thank you so much. God found us faithful with a little over the years and continues to, move those tent pegs further and further out. And so thank you for coming alongside Your Faith Radio and making it possible for us to not only continue to do what we're doing, but to say yes when God says things like, well, come over here and reach the people who are on YouTube, or hello, Bakersfield, California. 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Now, where in the word are you today? We are going to spend a couple of minutes here in Ephesians chapter 2, verses 4 and 5. I think the question to ask yourself is, what are you rich in? Because God is rich in mercy. Our Growing Your Faith verses of the day come from Ephesians 2, verses 4 and 5. For God is so rich in mercy, and he loved us so much, that even though we were dead because of our sins, God gave us life when he raised Christ from the dead. It is only by God's grace that you have been saved. So let me ask, where in there did you hear it say that you should try harder, that you had to work harder in order to be saved, in order to earn God's love? Because that's not in there. I mean, you can look, but it doesn't say that. We are saved by believing in the one and only Savior, the Son of God, Jesus Christ. For God so loved the world that he gave. For God so loved the world that he gave. He gave his one and only Son, that whosoever would believe in him would not perish, but have everlasting life. Do you believe this? God has demonstrated his love for us in this, that while we were yet sinners, Christ died for us. Nowhere does it say that you got to get all cleaned up, you got to get right before God will make you righteous. It just doesn't say that. God is love, and God loves you. And God has done everything necessary for your salvation. Your part is to believe. That would be my invitation today. It is only by God's grace, where God's love and God's holiness kiss at the cross, it's only by God's grace that you and I are saved. And maybe you know that you're saved, but you don't know that you're loved. And I want you to reconsider that, if that's where you are. If you know that you're saved, but you don't know that you're loved, then I want you to consider that God's mercies that are new every morning are for you. God is so rich in mercy, and he loved us so much that even though we were dead because of our sins, he gave us life when he raised Christ from the dead. It is only by God's grace that you have been saved. I want you to consider the richness of God's mercy today and his mercies that are new every morning. Great is his faithfulness, my friend. Now, what brings you joy and what gets you laughing? We're going to ask our friend Than Bennett next why his wife Brooke got the giggles. That's next here on The Reconnect.
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3: 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One of the things I added this year, Bill, is please send me the Holy Spirit so I get the gift of the Spirit of love, joy, peace, patience, kindness, goodness, gentleness, faithfulness, self-control. And I can tell by looking at your eyes that you're thinking I need to pray harder on that maybe four times a day. Yeah. And you're right.
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0: Our friend Than Bennett is back. 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
4: Carmen, thank you for having me. I only regret that I am not fortunate enough to live in Hitterdahl, Minnesota,
0: or
4: Cornucopia, Wisconsin.
0: I mean, right? I mean, I feel like the 199 people in Hitterdahl, Minnesota, we're big there. It's not just that we have 1% listenership in their community. We have 1% donor saturation.
4: Wow. Amazing.
0: I mean that's amazing. If we had 1% of the people in the Twin Cities financially sowing back into the ministry, we'd have something like
4: a lot.
0: 14,000 donors in the Twin Cities. Well, and let me just say, we don't.
4: I love the whip sharp math from Paul. We would have a lot, Paul said. Well, look here. my main jealousy of Hitterdahl and Cornucopia is that they have a radio signal for Faith Radio. I don't have one on the outskirts of Washington, D.C., but Carmen, I think it's probably an appropriate place to say it doesn't mean I have to miss out on Faith Radio, though. I've got the app. I've got the podcast. Even my show goes straight to podcast. Your show goes straight to podcast. And so I'm glad that the fall fundraiser was a success. And for people like me, not fortunate enough to live in Hitterdahl or Cornucopia, it doesn't mean we have to miss out. Those gifts allow us to follow along with the app and the podcast. So praise God for a good fundraiser.
0: Well, yes, and amen. We're just so very grateful. Okay, tell us about the giggles. Brooke had the giggles.
4: She did. Has this ever happened to you, Carmen?
0: Oh,
4: I don't even know.
0: Yes.
4: I didn't know if you'd admit if it did.
0: Yes.
4: But okay. This happens to me when I get around my younger brother, Matt. He's the funniest person that I know, and I'm not necessarily prone to just uncontrollable laughter. But when I get around my brother, Matt, it happens. It happens to Brooke once in a while, and it happened this week. And when it happens, she just thinks everything that she sees is funny, Carmen. And most of the time, I will walk over and, you know, kind of ask what's funny or look at what she's looking at. And most of the time, I don't laugh because it's actually not that funny, but it's a light spirit that just causes everything that she looks at to seem funny. And I won't go through what happened over the rest of the day. We basically went back and forth on jokes that in and of themselves weren't funny either. I put some of them in the newsletter version of The Equipped. But that's what I'm talking about, where your spirit is light. And so therefore you're laughing uncontrollably. But it got me thinking, Carmen. Got me thinking about some research that you've probably seen. Probably a lot of us have seen some version of this, but we lose our laughs as we age, right? If you think back when you're around a six-month-old baby, you've seen this, right?
0: Where the babies I love the little videos of, yes, little babies sitting and giggling and laughing at something that, of course, is not. It's just that it's a human being and they find that person funny.
4: Well, and it might be the greatest thing in the world.
0: Mm-hmm.
4: It makes adults laugh. But the studies say that a six-month-old laughs somewhere around 300 times a day. Now, there's quite a bit of fluctuation here, but there's consensus over the conclusion of these studies, which is that as you become an adult, that number just plummets. You might only laugh a dozen or two times a day. Laughs diminish as you age. And Some of that is for physiological reasons. The infant brain needs the laughter to actually hardwire and shape the brain. It's amazing science, but Scripture talks about it too, and this is really the focus of the True this week in the Equipped newsletter. We zoom in on Nehemiah 8:10, which says, "Do not grieve, for the joy of the Lord is your strength." And so you read that and you might come away with the idea of, well, my goodness, I should be laughing all of the time. But then you steer over to Romans 12:15, and we are instructed to mourn with those who mourn. And there are plenty of other places in Scripture where the posture of God's people is appropriately not one of laughing. But the context of Nehemiah 8, Nehemiah is reading God's word to the people who have returned from exile, and he's trying to gird them up for a very difficult task, the task of rebuilding the wall. And so my takeaway for your listeners this week is that the joy of the Lord is just so much more than a case of the giggles.
5: Uh-huh.
4: It is a soul level grounding in God's word for the purpose that your soul would be light enough to take on a work that is otherwise too heavy for you. God has assigned us very real work, Carmen. And I know you can attest to this. I can attest to this. It comes with a weight and a burden if we try to do it in our own strength. God has given us his word so that we would have the joy of the Lord and that it would lighten our spirit in such a way that we could engage that work. So the giggles are great, Carmen, but the joy of the Lord, that's so much better.
0: I have a friend who, when they see the picture, you know, the representation of Jesus laughing, there's no scripture reference. But we do have a scripture reference for Jesus wept.
4: Yep.
0: And so I do think that when we talk about the joy of the Lord, when we talk about, I mean, maybe just how serious life is, right? And the way our brains are wired, when we talk about taking every thought captive to Christ, I mean, there certainly are things that cause God joy. Otherwise, we wouldn't say that that's the chief end of man, right? And so I do think that this conversation about joy and life and laughter, like all of that is just so good. Hey, we're talking with our friend Than Bennett. He's host of The Equipped here on the Faith Radio Network. You can also read his content at theequippednewsletter.com. That's where we're drawing from today. We're happy to send you the link on the text line, 877-933-2484. So in the Equipped newsletter, Than, I mean, I'm not telling you anything you don't know. You lead off with the True, which we've now discussed, and then you get into some of the headlines of the day where you're seeking to help us view everything through the lens of the true and the beautiful. Want to talk about AI and, well, frankly, how it is like, it's like hopped the fence.
4: It has, Carmen. I think everyone's talking about AI now, especially the catastrophic risk component of it. And that's because a former employee of one of the major companies came out with a report that he believes that there's at least a 10% chance that essentially the end of the world happens within the next decade because of AI. And so that has sort of kicked off another level of debate around what guardrails should come around AI. The CEOs of the companies are actually advocating for some slowing down, for some regulation, and there's all sorts of opinions over what might be motivating them to do that. The president of the United States has the opposite view. He doesn't want any guardrails around AI. And I would quickly tell you, I try to always disclose when I've got a little bit of professional bias around an issue. I do quite a bit of policy work around the area of child protections from digital technology, Carmen. And so while a lot of the debate is around this catastrophic risk component, I really think the verdict is in on the harm and the need to guardrail children with developing minds against some of the worst abuses of this technology. The last 20 years, we saw this addiction crisis as the attention of our children was really swallowed up by social media. And if we look forward to generative AI, you know, chatbots, that's really the next round of this. And it's after not just the attention of our children, it's after the affection of our children. Mm. And so I don't come to this debate on guardrails completely neutral, and I just always want to disclose that. But I would leave you with this. For readers of The Equipped and for Faith Radio listeners, I would point you to Proverbs 2 and to 2 Timothy 1 for a balanced scriptural, biblical perspective on how to deal with all of these debates. Proverbs 2 is an admonition to just live our lives pursuing and obtaining wisdom. It says that if we pursue the wisdom of the Lord, that we will land with an understanding of the fear of the Lord. And I love this, an uncovering of knowledge. It's the wisdom of the Lord that leads us to knowledge. But then I think you have to couple that with 2 Timothy 1. And by the way, this verse, the first 2 Timothy 1, 7, it says, "For the Spirit God gave us does not make us timid, but gives us power, love, and self-discipline." That verse, Carmen, sits at the root of a nonprofit that Brooke and I have the privilege of leading, which helps families adopt out of foster care. But in order to do that, you can't live from a spirit of fear. And I think that's true when talking about AI too, talking about catastrophic risk and the end of the world. Well, the end of this temporal world is coming at some point. We know that. And it is not cause for us to live from fear. And if we live from fear, we won't be able to pursue wisdom. We won't be able to walk in an understanding of the Lord. And so that would just be my thought as you think about all of these stories that are going to continue to spin off. We as followers of Jesus should consider both Proverbs 2 and the pursuit of wisdom and 2 Timothy 1, the shunning of fear. If we hold both of those things in balance, Carmen, then we're going to be able to digest these stories a whole lot more effectively.
0: That's so good. Fan, like, thank you for approaching it from a balanced place and leading us into a conversation where I think we're tilling the soil of what we're thinking about and then how we're thinking about what we're thinking about. Certainly, there are any number of headlines related to AI, and a lot of us don't quite understand enough about it to feel like we can engage. And so if you're listening and that's you, I'd love to send you a link to this particular issue in the Equipped newsletter or this episode of the Equipped as a podcast. 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We're talking with Fan Bennett. We'll continue our conversation in just a moment.
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0: I want to talk to you today about being a son or a daughter of the King. You are royalty of a different kind. You are a member of a chosen race, a royal priesthood, a holy nation, a people of God's own possession. That's from 1 Peter 2:9. You are a son or a daughter of the King. You are a member of the royal family. You have access to the throne room, and you are an ambassador of the one who is the King of all kings and the Lord of all lords. I bring that all up in the context of a conversation here with our friend Fan Bennett. You can find him at theequippednewsletter.com and as host of The Equipped. Fan, I am obviously talking, I'm reaching back a week to the prior issue of The Equipped Newsletter, and I want to talk with you about the Royals. Who are we talking about, and what's on

0: issue here?
1: Well, we're talking about Prince Harry and his wife, Meghan, obviously of UK origin. But Carmen, this is an idea that I just keep coming back to in really any story regarding any royal line of human designation, because it thrills me so much that this is who we get to be. But the story last week was about Prince Harry and his wife who are returning or have returned now to the United Kingdom. They'd been living in the United States in California for the last 6 years. In 2020, they had decided to step away from official duties. So even though they're members of the royal family, they quit engaging in that official capacity. Now, as they returned back to the United Kingdom, there was some speculation that maybe they would be rejoining in an official capacity. But the story from last week was detailing how King Charles actually wrote a letter to government officials saying, no, Harry and Meghan are going to continue to be private citizens. Now, granted, they are worldwide famous. They're living in the shadow of the royal family. And so it's going to be interesting to see how that plays out. But Carmen, the royal family from the United Kingdom, they garner attention all over the world. And I would tell you, they might be as, they might captivate as much attention in the United States as they do mm-hmm. in their homeland, right? Mm-hmm. Just every move that they make is followed by the media here, followed by the American people. But I would tell you that is a phenomenon that really dates back to the origin of time, where anyone with a royal title or a royal designation receives outsized attention from those around them. But we land where you started, Carmen. That is us. Mm-hmm. That is us. You and I are called a royal priesthood. We take on the name and the heritage and the legacy and the inheritance, most importantly, of our Heavenly Father. And here's the point that I really want us to consider. It means when the people around us think about the King, what do they think about Jesus? They are going to make up their minds often first when they don't have a relationship with Him directly. They're going to make up their minds based on what they know of the royal family. They're going to make up their minds based on what they know about how their interactions with Carmen LeBurge went, or how their interactions with Paul Perot went, or how their interactions with Than Bennett went. That is what they will know about the King. And, you know, so I just think it's sobering in a way, but it's also exhilarating, right? 12-year-old Jesus in the temple, what did he say? He said, I've got to be about my Father's business. This is our duty. We are not non-working members of the royal family like Prince Harry and his wife Meghan. We are full-fledged working members of the royal family, and what a privilege that is. Yes, it's a duty. Yes, it's something that we need to carefully consider and be sober as we work it out. But Carmen, can you think of a better title than a member of the royal family of the living God?
2: No. And here's the thing about serving as an ambassador of the King and the Kingdom and being a part of the royal family of the living God, as you've just expressed, there's nowhere you can go that you travel duty free. Right? So, I mean, you know, they became duty free royals when they left the UK. But now that they're back in the UK, like, that's not what duty free means. I'm obviously using a reference there to those shops that you can, you know, go through on your way out of a country, you know, in the international airport or at a cruise terminal or whatever. But like, once you're back, that's not it. You got duties again. You're not duty free outside of the kingdom or inside the kingdom. You're duty free outside of the kingdom. Well, there's not a square inch of the world over which Jesus doesn't say mine, you know, as the King of Kings. And so there's nowhere the Christian goes that we travel duty free.
1: Kingdom is everywhere, Carmen.
2: Amen.
1: My pastor, and I know he's not alone in this, but he often says that you might be the only Bible that someone ever reads, right? So the first introduction for someone who doesn't know the King is almost always another person. Yes, it's the work of the Holy Spirit, but the work of the Holy Spirit usually works through people because that's where the Holy Spirit abides. God sent, after Jesus left, he sent the Holy Spirit down to what? To indwell and to assist and to lead and to guide the people that

0: God left behind. And so, yeah, we don't take credit for the spreading of the gospel. It is the work of the Holy Spirit, but that work happens through us. And so it's a very helpful thing for me to keep in mind as I'm interacting with those who clearly don't know Jesus. This is the way that they are introduced to the royal family.
1: It's Friday, Fan, and I have not been at home on my farm. And so could you give us a farm report from your farm?
0: I can.
1: Are the pigs? We talked about the pigs.
0: They're delicious, Carmen.
1: That's what I was going to say. They are now on the plate.
0: We are living in gratitude for them. Mm-hmm. They are no longer around in moving capacity, but they remain delicious. No, my Friday farm report is a little bit different. I have brush piles everywhere. Mm. I think I might have told you, I don't know, a month or two ago that we had a bunch of downed trees from some storms. Well, I've gotten through the first part of that work, which is, you know, bucking them up and getting them ready for firewood, which praise God that the wood stove season is about to start. Mm. But the brush piles from the portions of the tree that can't be burned or aren't big enough to be burned, they're just everywhere. And so I've got to have a few burn sessions when I find time, Carmen. That's my report for this.
1: Can we bring our sticks and marshmallows? Can it be a communal activity?
0: You certainly can, although I got to tell you, with the size of these brush piles, you're going to have to wait a few hours. You're going to need to wait a few hours.
1: It's going to have to work itself down. Yeah, those are the kind of bonfires we like. Okay, so Fan, as always, thank you so much. Please tell Brooke how much we appreciate her beautiful photography. At the bottom of every issue of the Equipped newsletter, you can see a photograph that Brooke has taken and a brief reflection on it, usually a passage of scripture and a brief comment by Fan. So you guys should check it out. It's a visual delight. Really, we want people to taste and see that the Lord is good. And so you should be subscribed to the Equipped newsletter. It's free. We're happy to send you the direct link on the text line, or you can find it yourself at theequippednewsletter.com. Fan, thanks so much, as always, for being with us on the Reconnect.
0: Thanks, Carmen. Thanks, Paul. We love you guys.
1: Yeah, that is so mutual. All right. Text me at 877-933-2484 if you want me to send you that link. Our friend Daniel Bennett. Oh, not Daniel Bennett. Daniel DeWitt. I got my Daniels mixed up. I love a good Daniel. Daniel DeWitt will be here next. 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
7: This is Hope with God. I'm Andrew Palau. In the Bible, Deborah was a powerful woman appointed by God. She was appointed to be a leader and a judge over Israel. She faced dangerous enemies and uncertain times, yet she stood strong. Why? Because she trusted God. Through her courage, her voice, through her obedience, God brought hope and victory to his people. God often calls ordinary people to do extraordinary things. Your voice, your life, it matters. And the same God who gave Deborah courage wants to meet with you today and give you courage. He wants to walk with you through it all and guide your life and show you that he does care. Do you want to get to know him and discover his plans for your life? You can begin this way. Say, God, I want to know you. Reveal yourself to me. Show me your love and guide me in the right path, and I will follow you and serve you. Amen. Always remember, there is hope with God.
8: 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I believe very simply that sanity is doing God's will, and insanity is doing my will.
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1: Hello, my friend. You're listening to The Reconnect. It is Friday, September the 18th. Thank you to everyone who participated in the Faith Radio Fall Fundraiser. Paul and I will get to some more thank yous, but our friend Daniel DeWitt is here, and so we want to have a conversation with him. And Daniel, I'm going to give you an opportunity to ask the question. I won't steal your thunder. What do you want to say?
9: What's crack-a-lackin'?
1: Well, my voice, we could start with my voice is crack-a-lackin'. This is fundraiser ragweed voice.
9: Which kind of could double for Roz from Monsters, Inc.
1: Yeah.
9: Always watching.
1: I think probably you could cultivate this voice by screaming at a Friday football game and then like a Saturday college game and then like a, well, we could back it up to Thursday. Maybe you were screaming at a Thursday night football game and then you did the Friday night lights thing at a high school game, and then on Saturday you did it at a college game, and by Sunday morning you got up to preach and you were like, this is my weekend voice.
9: Which I think, you know, there's something about preachers in a raspy voice, so.
1: Please
9: to us this morning, Carmen. Preach.
1: Or a Scottish accent.
9: Oh, my goodness, yeah.
1: I mean, it almost doesn't matter what they say at that point, right? We're just all in for the accent. Okay.
9: And when you have Alistair Begg, who says amazing things with that Scrooge McDuck accent, like, hello.
1: Paul, isn't Alistair Begg joining us soon?
10: Yes, we'll be having him on sometime in the month of October, I'm sure.
1: That's what I was thinking. I feel like
9: I sound like a leprechaun.
10: I get him mixed up too often.
1: I feel like I've seen him on the schedule. Okay, so from Alistair Begg to Jelly Roll, because
9: that's right.
1: This is how we roll on the Reconnect. You have some thoughts on Jelly Roll's I'm Good. First of all, for folks who don't know, who is Jelly Roll and what's I'm Good?
9: Jelly Roll is someone with just a remarkable story. And anyone who reads my blog knows that I often share songs from him. He spent a lot of time incarcerated as a teenager and then aged out of the system. So was transferred to an adult prison, spent a lot of time there. And through that, got a vision for using gifts he believed God gave him. And he uses it in a very, he is not someone you would want your kids to go just buy all their music, but he's someone who professes faith in God, and his songs often have gospel hope, very rugged, kind of real life, wrestling with grace in the midst of brokenness. So that's Jelly Roll. And the song I chose that I have featured in one of the posts is I'm Good. And I chose the song to share because I think people might really appreciate the way that he gives this kind of quiet testimony that's tucked inside of a song that is real and authentic. And it feels like gratitude that gets whispered in the middle of a gathering storm. And so he talks about deliverance. He uses the line, I found my way out of that place, referring to a darker time in his life. He says, you found me in the dark and I found the light. And so the song isn't about having it all figured out. I think it's really about mercy meeting us on a broken road in the midst of our lived experience, giving us some perspective so that we're not saying that everything is good, but we're saying that I'm good And as I shared with Carmen and Paul, as we talked about just before jumping on air, Monday morning, I got one of those phone calls, and my father passed away at the age of 75 on Monday.

0: morning, and coming from a broken family and trying to navigate this with a stepmom and then with siblings, it's this song really ministered to me. Even though I posted the song before my father's passing, it ministered to me to be able to say that even though things are difficult, I'm good. And here's a quick line from the song. Jelly Roll writes, "I'm good with the path that I'm walking down. No way, no how I'm turning around. I see the good and the bad life handed me. The broken road that led me straight to my family. Made peace with the broken pieces. Finally made my way out the deep end. Some days I still can't believe it. I'm still living. I'm still breathing. I'm good."
1: First of all, you know, we're so sorry for your loss. I'm also just sorry for the brokenness. But I also know that brokenness in your lived experience made you who you are in so many ways, and tenderized your heart to individuals along the way, and helped you maybe see things that you otherwise would have missed, and, you know, have in part made you the man you are. And so I'm sorry for your loss, but I'm thankful for your dad, right? I mean, I'm thankful. I'm thankful for that. And then thank you, Daniel, for the way that you maybe bring forward, in a very thoughtful way, you bring forward things from the culture that many of us would not otherwise hear. I would not be exposed to Jelly Roll if it weren't for you, because it's just outside of my the genre of what I listen to. Does that make sense?
0: Absolutely.
1: It's a little bit like John Cooper. I've got a granddaughter that like loves Skillet. I love one song. Like, right?
0: Yeah.
1: But she, you know, it's a kind of music that she really loves. And so, and I love John Cooper's heart. I don't necessarily appreciate the style of his music, but that's okay. The message is, you know what I mean? Like, the message is what we're talking about. And you do such a great job elevating that. So thank you so very much. We're talking with Daniel DeWitt. You can find what we're talking about at theolatte.com. We'll actually send you a link to all of the things that we're talking with Dan about today. We'll just send you that direct link on the text line, 877-933-2484. Let's pop over to implausibility structures. I'm just going to let you lead into this.
0: Yeah, you know, it really goes with something Than was saying earlier, that, you know, people are looking to us, that old line that you might be the only Bible someone reads, is so true. And I think I've shared this quote before on the program, but I remember when I first became a believer at the age of 15, I am a dyed-in-the-wool hip-hop head. I love hip-hop. I love rap. And so I listened to the OG rappers and all of my albums, all my cassette tapes, which, if anyone young is listening, a cassette tape was kind of like the 80s equivalent to streaming. They were about the size of an index card, and an index card was a piece of paper that you would write notes on. I was given a cassette tape of DC Talk because they were a Christian group that were rap. They were not like the rap I listened to. I didn't like them that much for that reason. But anyways, there was a line on that cassette tape of a chaplain at one of their concerts saying to them, "The single greatest cause for atheism in the world today is Christians who acknowledge Jesus with their lips and walk out the door and deny him by their lifestyles. That is what an unbelieving world simply finds unbelievable." And that line has stuck with me for a lifetime. I mean, I'm going on 50 and I still quoted that from memory. The reason I refer to this as implausibility structures is there's a popular term that has been used often in academic circles from a sociologist who said the way we form beliefs is often framed by the way people around us see the world. And whatever way of seeing the world is the most common, the majority view, that will seem more plausible to us. And he referred to those as plausibility structures. And so without going too much into that, I would say that the way we live makes the gospel either seem plausible or implausible. And all of us are imperfect. No one's going to do this perfectly, but nonetheless, our lives actually add credibility to the gospel.

0: philosophers who argued that we should seek first to show that the gospel is desirable, then to show that it's plausible, and only then to try to demonstrate that it's true.
1: Yeah, because for as long as somebody thinks something is inconceivable, or they yes. think it is like beyond a practical expectation, or for folks who only think from a natural worldview, when we're talking about something that is decidedly supernatural, like, right, it's implausible to them. They don't even have a category for it.
0: That is absolutely right. And but if they see a changed life,
1: yeah.
0: they're going to say, I don't know that I believe that there's a spirit of some deity that's somehow invading the world and in operation. But I've seen people's lives change. I've seen, to go back to Jelly Roll, someone who was a hardened criminal, and now he's in a very, at times, kind of at times rugged around the edges. But speaking of grace and hope, there might be something to that. And so your life actually becomes an apologetic for the gospel. And I would argue, as Francis Schaeffer once said, powerfully so, that your life is your final apologetic.
1: Mm-hmm.
0: And, it's even what Peter says when Peter uses the term apologetics, just means giving an answer for why we find the gospel credible. What's your reason for your hope? But when Peter says that, and the word he uses for that is apologia, a Greek word from which we get apologetics. It just means a well-reasoned defense and explanation. But he goes on to say, you better do that with humility and meekness. In other words, you could have the best arguments in the world. You could be well-read. You could be able to quote the greatest theologians, and you can have a life that undermines all of that because you don't have grace. You're not kind. You're not meek. In short, you're not like Jesus. On the other hand, you might not have all the answers. You may not have read a book cover to cover in a long time, but you know Jesus and you love people, and that will be a far more powerful apologetic. That'll be a far more powerful argument than the greatest trained academic who doesn't care about people.
1: Do you know someone, as you're listening right now, who thinks that the God that you worship is a myth? That the things, the way that you see the world and actually the world that you credibly live in as a Christian is literally completely foreign, even to their way of thinking. I commend to you this piece by our friend Daniel DeWitt, Implausibility Structures, because it's just a way of getting into the conversation, maybe in a way that you hadn't thought about before, and might be a way into a conversation with one of those friends. So we'd love to send you a link on the text line, 877-933-2484. We got to take a quick break, and when we come back, we're going to have one more quick conversation with our friend Dan DeWitt.
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1: If you ask me, where do you go to church? What kind of Christian are you?

0: depending on the environment we're in, I might tell you I'm a methobacterian. I have a lot of experience in a lot of different denominations. I view them as like pots of soil during different seasons of my life, God has planted me because he needed to nurture me in a particular way, or he wanted to produce fruit in a particular place. And so I am not a person who thinks that denominational affiliation is who you are. It's the place where you worship, which is why I was intrigued to see at theolatte.com a piece on the 7 things to consider when leaving a denomination or a church or both. Our friend Daniel DeWitt is going to walk us through a couple of these, and then we're going to send you the link on the text line, 877-933-2484.
1: Well, I'll jump right in, Carmen. Thank you for teeing that up. I work for an organization called Scholar Leaders, and so I get to be a part of this global fellowship of Christians across denominations, and we're all united around the historical statements and creeds of the Christian church, and it's a glorious, what people call ecumenical, where we share our belief in Jesus, and yet we have some differences on other things. And it might be that your study of the Bible or your lived experience in the church lead you to look for another environment, another faith community that better aligns with your values and better aligns with your understanding of the Bible. And so just for anyone who might read this, if this is helpful to someone to know, my family and I are not church hoppers. We came to Ohio 11 years ago. We joined a church within our first couple months of being here, and we've been members of that. We were members of that church for over a decade, the entire time we were here. I've never actually, until this experience, left a church for a reason other than moving out of state. And so it was a big experience for me, but I didn't just leave my church. I left my denomination. And I would say to those listening, if you are asking whether or not you're in that situation, you've probably been asking that for quite a while. Mm-hmm. If it's a short amount of time, it would be a different conversation. But if you've had a growing kind of uneasiness, I would give you a couple tips, and then we can send you the fuller article. And I pray that it's helpful to you. But first, separate the institution from the faith. A denomination, and even your specific local church, leaving them does not mean leaving Jesus. And so don't let anyone, including your own anxiety, convince you that those two things are the same decision. The people of God and the kingdom of God are way bigger than any one church or denomination, way bigger. And the second thing I would say, because our time's limited, is make sure you name the actual issue, not just the feeling. And so I would encourage you to, you know, the idea of I'm frustrated is a true feeling. You should pay attention to it, but it's not a reason to leave per se. And so what you want to do is look for, why am I frustrated? Why do I feel uneasy? Why does this not resonate with what I understand about Jesus or the gospel? So reasons like they're asking me to affirm something I believe is untrue, or to support what is unfaithful, or to stay silent about real harm being done to real people, those are all proper reasons to leave a church or a denomination or both. So I would encourage you, get specific before you go, so you're leaving towards something, not just away from something. And to close with a movie quote I heard recently, there's a difference between walking away from the darkness and walking towards the light. So make sure you're walking towards something positive, not just away from something that has become a negative or unhelpful thing in your Christian faith.
0: Amen. Amen. This is actually a conversation we should probably circle back around to in the future. We've kind of run out of time for it today, but I think it's really important. I know a lot of people that they find themselves, you know, like sort of asking this question and needing some help and guidance and fellowship along the way. So thank you for beginning to till the soil. And I'm sorry we didn't have more time to talk about it, because I do think it's an essential conversation. So Daniel, thank mm-hmm. you so much. Blessings on you and your family. This walk of grief in the valley of the shadow following your dad's death. Just know we care about you. We appreciate your being here. Thank you so much.
1: Thank you, Carmen. Love to both you and Paul, and I hope you have a wonderful weekend and your voice gets a little rest.
0: Yeah, thank you so much. That's Daniel DeWitt. He's an apologist. He writes at theolatte.com. He serves as the creative director for Scholar Leaders International. We'd love to send you a link to the things we talked with him about today. 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
2: I think it's Oronco.
0: Oronco. Thank you, Susan, so much. We see your prayer request. We'll be praying with and for you. Thank you for your
2: online. That's Orono, actually.
0: Orono. I can't see that far this morning. thank you so much for your $100 gift. And we're going to lead, we're going to close with this. We have a number one fan from Oak Ridge, Tennessee, who gave a $40 a month and joined us for the very first time. So thank you, friend. Another hour up next.
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6: Running the race to win the prize? Well, that's one thing. Striving to impress others so they'll think well of you? That's another. This is Susie Larson with another Grow and Go moment, helping you to discover and enjoy what God wants to do in and through you. In the book of John, chapter 4, verse 29, we read this. "Come and see a man who told me everything I ever did. Could he possibly be the Messiah?" She went to the well in the midday to draw water, most likely to avoid the gossip and the glares from other women. Jesus, tired from a long walk, sat down by the well. He asked for a drink of water. This woman had three strikes against her. She was a Samaritan, at that time considered an inferior race. She was a woman, considered an inferior gender, and known to be living in sin. So no respectable Jew would ever consider talking to someone in public under even one of those conditions. But Jesus, I love him, he'll cross every social barrier to get to us. He treated her with honor and respect, but he also addressed the sin that he knew would destroy her. She soon realized her path to freedom. She left her water jar and ran back to face the people she'd worked so hard to avoid. The townspeople got one look at this woman and realized that their opinions held no more sway over her. Saving face had been swallowed up by saving grace. Nearly a whole town decided to follow Jesus. Imagine the impact in the world today if more of God's people dropped the facade and truly celebrated what Jesus saved them from. Consider where maybe you're trying a little too hard to impress people or present well. How might God's grace meet you there and heal you there? He's for you, you know, and he loves you deeply. This is Susie Larson with another Grow and Go moment. For more resources, go to growandgotoday.com.
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0: on, my friend. It is Friday. So look at the calendar. It's the 18th of September. I'm Carmen the Burge. You're listening to The Reconnect. You're thinking I have a little bit of a gravelly voice. This is my post-fundraiser ragweed voice. Mm-hmm. I am in studio with Paul Perreault, and we are going to say thank you to so many friends who gave in the hours between the end of the Faith Radio Fall Fundraiser and this morning's opening of The Reconnect. 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You don't give to get. You get to give. And that is really fun. And so we don't want you to miss out on the opportunity to get to give. All right, Joanna. Oh, it looks like Jana.
1: It's
0: sorry.
1: Jana, yes.
0: I can only see so far today. I'm just going to go ahead and confess. 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And Allison from Bakersfield, California, where you may not know, but we now have a Faith Radio signal in Bakersfield. You know, God continues to find us faithful and continues to expand our tent pegs, so to speak. 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And so more folks are having the opportunity to listen. And so Allison joined us at $12 a month. 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
1: Let's get a couple more in there too. A friend from St. Paul coming in as an ongoing monthly giver at Team 40, $40 a month. Thank you so much for that gift. And Stacy from Millbrook, Alabama, a new giver coming in big with a $500 gift. Okay, one more, another new giver. This is Ken from Cedar Park, Texas. We had so many good new givers. And thank you for that $1,000 gift as well.
0: So many friends. And thank you. I mean, we are really kind of overwhelmed by your mm-hmm. generosity. Our gratitude is deep and wide, and we take the stewardship of these resources very, very seriously. And we recognize that with the magnitude of your giving, God obviously has things that he has prepared in advance for us to do that we don't even quite yet know about. And so prayers for wisdom and discernment, that we would be found responsible with the gifts that you have.

0: have sown into this ministry. Thank you, thank you, thank you, thank you, thank you. It's really, really extraordinary. Okay, so that's a little bit of a fundraiser wrap up. We'll circle back around and do some more thank yous in just a little bit. There are folks who are asking, well, you know, what's next? There's always the what's next crowd, like the crowd that's like, well, what's next on the calendar, right? Well, what's next on the calendar that you might want to consider, especially if you're in Idaho. In fact, I would say specifically if you're in Idaho, I'm coming to visit. So one of our newer signals is in Boise. We have not had a signal in Boise for terribly long. And so we thought it was time to, you know, meet the people and give the opportunity for the people to meet one of the persons. I would be the person. So I'm coming. I've invited myself and I'm showing up. So I would love to meet you. October the 8th is the event. If you're in Idaho and you'd like that information, we'll text it to you. Just text the word Idaho to 877-933-2484. And if you live in Idaho, you know it. You already know how to spell it. So text the word Idaho to 877-933-2484 for that free event information. I thought that on this Friday morning, before our friend Adam Holtz joins us from Focus on the Family's Plugged In, that we would do something a little light and fun. There are some very hefty headlines, and we're going to do those after we talk with Adam. I'm going to do some hefty headlines. hefty. I wanted to do a little something fun here. And so I want to talk just for a moment. If you were going to host a Friday night fellowship at your house and I were coming over, what board game would we be playing? So I'm inviting myself over for Friday night fellowship at your house. What is the board game we'd be playing, Paul?
1: Oh, you put me on the spot because I'm not a board game person.
0: Okay.
1: I'd have to have Jessica. She loves board games. I don't. Scrabble's kind of the thing I go to if I'm going to do one.
0: Oh, there you go. All right. So I came across this. Every state's favorite board games.
1: Oh, okay. Mm-hmm.
0: Every state's favorite board games. And come to find out, Monopoly is still the number one board game or picked as the favorite choice in 8 different states: Arizona, California, Delaware, Indiana, Nevada. I wish Ahada in Nevada. Nevada, New York, and Texas. Also still the favorite pick in New Jersey, which is actually where you can find the city that inspired the board game. Ooh, Brandy in the Twin Cities is on the text line, and she says that if I came to her house for Friday night fellowship, we'd play Clue. I love Clue. Oh, Brandy, I'm pretty good. Well, I don't really know that I'm good at Clue, but I like Clue. That was a good choice. There are these traditional games like Monopoly, but then I was kind of surprised that in Oklahoma, Oregon, Utah, and Washington states, the board version of Dungeons and Dragons is the number one thing that I'd be invited to play. So I'm not coming because I'm not doing that. So there you go. Not coming to Friday Night Fellowship to do that. I'm not doing that. However, this is not going to surprise you that in Connecticut, Vermont, and Virginia, it's chess.
1: Okay.
0: Mm-hmm. It's chess. Chess dates back to the 600s CE, making it the second oldest board game, which of course makes you ask, well, what's then the oldest board game and who's playing that? Well, it would be backgammon. And I am really good at backgammon. So backgammon's been around for like 5,000 years. And it is the favorite today in Hawaii, New Hampshire, and New Mexico. So if you're in Hawaii, New Hampshire, or New Mexico, I am more than happy to come over for Friday Night Fellowship and play you in backgammon.
1: Okay.
0: I know. There you go. What
1: you
0: is
1: and, you and Jessica can go at it because I don't. Yeah.
0: Mary in Spokane, Washington says on the text line, her favorite are word games. Well, that's I'm in on that, Mary. That will not surprise you. I like a good word game. Emily from Virginia says National Park Monopoly. Okay, that is super fun. Emily, you've reminded me there are so many varieties of Monopoly now. I've got a granddaughter who likes to play Birdopoly, and I got a grandson who likes to play Tractoropoly. So there you go. Andrew wants to play Payday or Life.
1: Those are good games.
0: Those are good games, too. Those are really good choices. Text line is open, 877-933-2484. If Carmen is coming over to your house for Friday night fellowship, what board game are we playing? That is the question. Text line's open, 877-933-2484. It also provoked me to think about the games we play with God. We started a game of hide and seek in the Garden of Eden, and Jesus came to seek and to save the lost. So he gets to win. And at the end of a game of hide and seek, you say, come out, wherever you are, all in, free. It's a declaration of God's grace at the end of the game of hide and seek. And so don't hide any longer. Let yourself be found. That would be my encouragement on this Friday. Our friend Adam Holtz is going to join us next. 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

0: We have inspired someone to invite their church family over for Friday night fellowship and game night. So that is so exciting. You've just made my day. We've got a friend here playing Sequence. I am really good at that game, so invite me over for that. We got people that are going to have to teach me what they are playing, but I did get an invitation for backgammon. So there you go. Adam Holtz is here from Focus on the Family's Plugged In. Adam, if I'm coming to your house for a Friday night fellowship of board games, what are we playing?
1: Oh, board games. I was going to say Hearts, but
0: Hearts is fine. No, Hearts is fine. I like that. That's a good choice.
1: Hearts works. Mm-hmm. I would play backgammon with you. My confession is lately I have actually been playing a lot of backgammon on my phone, and I have come to the conclusion that no matter how, quote, good, unquote, you think you are at backgammon, it's about 50% skill and 50% luck.
0: Of course.
1: And I get so, my level of anger is not commensurate with the stakes of the game, which is to say I get angrier than I should when stupid computer beats me at Hearts. And actually, if I'm being badly beaten, I just start over. Backgammon. My wife looks at me like, what is wrong with you? I'm like, well, I just want to win. Is that so bad? You know? Anyway, this has turned into a little confessional time, but I guess backgammon brings out something competitive in me, to put it that way.
0: Marilyn is on the text line and she's making a comment about my my statement about the way the game of hide and seek ends with
1: yes.
0: all in.
1: I'd never heard that before.
0: And that's what she said. And I confess, I grew up thinking it was Ollie Ollie Oxenfree, but
1: well,
0: I didn't
1: no,
0: know
1: Ollie
0: why
1: Ollie Oxenfree is a totally different game. That's where you throw the ball over the house and you say pigtails.
0: This is what I'm saying. We used to say Ollie Ollie Oxenfree at the end of hide and seek, but you know, it's all in free.
1: Oh, I've only ever heard Ollie Ollie Oxenfree, and that's a totally different game where I grew up.
0: But it's not. It's all in free.
1: It makes sense, I have never heard that before.
0: I know. It's like there's a whole theology out there that's been hidden from us for so long. Okay. You are here today to talk about other things. And I
1: am. Although I can free associate on anything you want for as long as you want.
0: I think I would like to start with a fall movie preview. Could we do that?
1: Yes.
0: Okay.
1: We can.

0: start with a fall movie preview, and then I would suggest maybe we talk about the upcoming Disney Coven show, because I think that there are a number of things that I want to say about that.
1: Let's do that. All right. So Adam Holtz is here from Focus on the Family's Plugged In. You can find what we're talking about.

0: take a look at what's coming and things that might be at least sort of on the family-friendly side. Shaun the Sheep, The Beast of Mossy Bottom is out this week from the friends who brought us Chicken Run and the other one, Wallace and Gromit. That's it. And this is about, well, Shaun and his sheep friends are trying to get their pumpkins to grow, and they come across some hair tonic. It ends up in the hands of a bald farmer who uses all of it and basically turns into a werewolf. I mean, that's basically what happens. It's ridiculous. It's silly. It's slightly menacing for little ones who are perhaps more sensitive. And we have a same gender couple turn up, because that happens in animated movies of all kinds these days. Next week, we can talk about Forgotten Island, which this is interesting. This is an animated film that draws, it seems, from Filipino folklore. And two best friends are pulled through a portal to another world, and their memories begin to fade, and they have to fight to remember. Which, honestly, there's all sorts of theological stuff we could talk about there, because we have all kinds of admonitions to remember, and we wouldn't have them if we didn't tend to forget, right? And even with the 9/11 conversation last week, you know, never forget, right? But we're here 25 years later, somewhat struggling to remember. If you were thinking, I just need Jane Austen, October 16th is your day. Sense and Sensibility, the sixth version of that, is coming out in theaters. It apparently never gets old. If you are a dude who needs counter-programming, Street Fighter, the movie, comes out, which is based on a fighting video game from the early 1990s. Drummer Boy comes out November 6th, which you might think, oh, is that little Drummer Boy, like, you know?
1: That would be a different Drummer Boy.
0: Different Drummer Boy. This is... it is an action musical, which, oh, got my attention right there, from Angel Studios. And it stars Joel Smallbone and follows the stories of two brothers who end up on opposite sides of the Revolutionary War. Mm-hmm. Which sounds pretty interesting, especially with the action musical component. You know, I didn't know that I had been jonesing for a Civil War action musical, but I guess part of me has been. Because there are no new ideas, Cat in the Hat is back.
1: Yay!
0: November 6th.
1: I have two granddaughters who I call Thing One and Thing Two. So I'm like, is Thing One available? You know, yeah. So
0: that's awesome.
1: I'm kind of excited about this.
0: Yeah. That is awesome. Except for perhaps Thing Two may need to be in therapy because she's not Thing One.
1: No. So, well, Thing Two is my sweet granddaughter who has autism. And so it's actually just works out really. I mean,
0: that's good.
1: She likes being Thing Too. It's good.
0: Okay.
1: Ebenezer.
0: So by way of, Ebenezer, of course, is Charles Dickens' The Christmas Carol. And we've had so many hundreds of versions of The Christmas Carol since the 1880s that we have to now start picking character names out to differentiate them. So we have another one coming starring Johnny Depp, I guess trying to crawl back out of whatever tabloid hole he's been in, because he hasn't been in anything for a hot minute, as the kids say. November 20th, we get The Way of the Warrior Kid, which is based on a story by Navy SEAL Jocko Willink. And it follows a boy who, after being bullied, learns to find his inner warrior with the help of his uncle, an elite Navy SEAL. I mean, I wish I had had an uncle who was an elite Navy SEAL. I certainly could have used that kind of training. Hunger Games, Sunrise on the Reaping. If you are not yet tired of this franchise about children killing each other, there's another one coming. And this is the story of Haymitch Abernathy. And then Hexed, which is actually a great segue into our next conversation, which is a Disney animated movie about a rebellious teen who learns that she has magical abilities and is transported into the world of witches. So you can find that overview of these movies in our blog. If one of those sounds interesting to you, maybe, you know, mark the date and say, okay, I want to circle back and see what Plugged In has to say

0: about the full movie after they have a chance to see it here over the next couple months.
1: Well, one of the things that I think that a preview lineup like this helps us do, it kind of helps us take the cultural temperature. These are obviously the things that Hollywood thinks people in our culture have an appetite for. And So I think that's one of the conversations that I might have with my family or my friends as we're sort of previewing what's coming out. Gives us an opportunity to say, like, what is influencing and forming our appetites? Not just what should we put on the schedule to see for sure, or certainly we're not going to see, but why would we be attracted to this? Why is it even possible that there's yet another Hunger Games? Like, what does that say about our, and then, okay. So then Hexed, there's tons of stuff right now that is magic related, and it's not just because Halloween is coming up, it's just because there is a big appetite in the culture for things related to the occult. So let's take a brief break. Yep. And when we come back, I'd like for you to tell people about Disney's upcoming, quote, Coven Academy. I mean, that just sounds bad on the face of it. We'll do that next. We're talking with our friend Adam Holtz from Focus on the Family's Plugged In. You can find everything we're talking about at PluggedIn.com. When we come back, we're going to take up Disney's upcoming Coven Academy series. 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
3: 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His kind of love changes everything. 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That's not ordinary love. 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
1: We did a preview of what's coming this fall with Adam Holtz, and some of you are jumping up and down that we didn't talk about things that are like coming out tonight. And so, yes, we are aware that Daniel and the Fiery Furnace by Grammy award-winning Christian artist Michael W. Smith, who served as the executive producer, we are aware that that is going to be in theaters starting tonight, September the 18th. Yep. And we're excited about it, too. Adam, I really do want to talk with you about Disney's upcoming Coven Academy series and maybe what it feels like that says about the culture today.
0: Well, this is a series that starts on October 1st. And you know from just the title that this is a story that has an occult kind of vibe to it. It's about witches and warlocks. It's being described as a teen soap opera. And I think that whenever we hear language that directly and clearly relates to the occult, there's a couple things I want us to think about. Number one, do you have anybody in your family who's watching this? Because those of us who've been around a long time may naturally know, I don't want to dabble in the occult, but your kids, you may assume that they have that knowledge too. They may not, right? Mm-hmm. And so there's a conversation to be had. I think the second thing I want to say is that entertainment is always, always without exception, a vehicle for somebody's worldview. Now, it may be a redemptive worldview. It may be a worldview that lines up with what, you know, the values and the beliefs that we cherish, like Daniel in the lion's den. Daniel in the fiery furnace. Or it may be something that is diametrically opposed to what we believe. And so I think we've got to think critically about what are the worldviews being promulgated. And this one, I think, has the benefit of being as plain as the nose on my face, right? When I have a coven in the title, I don't have to work very hard to say, this is probably going to be a worldview that is at odds with what I believe as a Christian. But sometimes it's more subtle than that. And then the third thing I want to say, you know, we've got this, we have Hexed coming out, we have Practical Magic 2, which came out last week, which is about a family of witches. There continues to be a hunger for the supernatural, for the spiritual, and for the transcendent. And I think that all of this focus on magic is a misguided expression of our hunger for spiritual truth, but it took a left turn at Albuquerque, to quote Bugs Bunny, right? And so on one hand, I think there is much to be avoided here. And on the other hand, I think if we have somebody in our life who's interested in this stuff, there is an opportunity to just gently ask some questions. You know, what's appealing to you about the spiritual ideas in this story? What draws you in here? What is it about magic that is appealing to us? I mean, we can go back to Bewitched. We could talk about Harry Potter. Frankly, we could talk about Chronicles of Narnia and Lord of the Rings. Like, there are different expressions of how magic gets worked out and different expressions of the source of that magic. And I think the more clearly occultic it is, the more clearly problematic it is. But I think the prohibitions against magic in the Old Testament have to do with the core idea that when you're dabbling with magic, you're dabbling with wanting to be God, right? You're dabbling with wanting to be in control yourself, as opposed to being in relationship and dependent upon a God who takes care of you. And so all of those are conversations we can have when it comes to these sorts of entertainment options.
1: So if somebody's listening right now and they're like, okay, Adam, I don't even really quite sure how to start a conversation with, you know, a young person who they've been immersed in a culture where this is normal. It's totally been normalized. Right. So, you know, maybe what kinds of conversations, not just do you have with your own kids, but like, what kinds of conversations are you helping them have with their friends?
0: Yeah.
1: Yeah.
0: Yeah, totally. Totally. And I think that is another step. That's part of our responsibility to disciple and mentor them. But I think just giving kids an opportunity to say, what are you interested in? Mm-hmm. You know, what are you drawn to? Open-ended, not a gotcha question. And then just listening. Because if we ask that question honestly, I think most adolescents will engage because we're expressing interest in their world and the things that they care about. And if they happen to really like something that really has something problematic in it, then we have to step back and wisely say, okay, how do I engage in a way that isn't just, you know, old grumpy man yelling at cloud, right? Saying, oh, that's a bunch of garbage. And because that will shut off the conversation. And we want to be, I think we want to be engaged in an ongoing conversation, and we have to earn the right to be heard. Even as parents, I think sometimes that is true. So I have a lot to say on this subject, but I will bring it in for a landing right there.
1: Well, and, there are all kinds of then associated things that people are wondering about. And, you know, like, are these entry points, are these gateways and those kinds of things? And I think those are all conversations that each of us need to explore and have as well. Folks on the text line are, you know, I mean, Meta AI is offering to turn all of our pictures into tarot cards. And, you know, I've been invited to yoga or like whatever, like, right. I think those are good sort of next step questions for folks to be exploring and having. And so, yeah. So thank you, Adam, for the conversation today. Thank you for all that you guys are doing over at Plugged In. If you've not ever visited PluggedIn.com, it's like a smorgasbord. It's a buffet. It's a cornucopia, to make reference to one of the towns that somebody gave a gift in the Faith Radio Fall fundraiser, Cornucopia, Wisconsin. I still have it on my mind.
0: Oh, boy, I want to go there.
1: I know, right?
0: Like, does cheese just come tumbling out?
1: I feel like it's a veritable feast. I feel like a cornucopia, Wisconsin, is like a cheese feast. I mean, I don't know, but in my imagination, it is.
0: Mm-hmm. Yes.
1: And probably like really warm bread.
0: Yeah.
1: The crusty out, you know, crusty outside.
0: Mm-hmm. Suddenly very hungry.
1: Adam, as always, thank you so much. It delights our hearts to spend time with you. We really appreciate it.
0: Thank you, Carmen.
1: Yeah, absolutely. You can find what we talked about today and so much more at Focus on the Family's PluggedIn.com. The Friday Farm Report is up next.
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10: This is Max Licato. For 6 long weeks, Elijah had walked across the wilderness of Sinai. Finally, he reached and began to ascend Mount Horeb. Elijah was in search of God. And according to 1 Kings chapter 19 and verse 9, the word of the Lord came to him, and he said to him, "What are you doing here, Elijah?" Elijah answered with a complaint. "I did everything you told me to do, but your people have rejected your covenants and killed your prophets. I'm the only one left in the country, and now they want to kill me too." Well, the Lord gave Elijah a word. According to verse 12, our Creator spoke to the prophet with a still, small voice. He will speak a word to you as well. Let His word, living and active, speak to you. 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
1: Hello, my friend. It is Friday, so we thought we should have a farm report. I'm Carmen LeBurge. You're listening to The Reconnect. If you've got a farm report, I'd love to hear it. I did hear from Jim, my husband, that he has plucked a ripe pawpaw from a tree in the woods, and he has eaten it. Paul, okay. Are you familiar with the pawpaw?
13: I've heard of it, don't know much about it. Mm-hmm. I mean, there it's is the reference like to it in Jungle Book, the movie. So.
1: It is like a mango banana.
13: Oh.
1: And so they're not shelf stable, which is why you can't, like, nobody's growing them for sale in
13: consumer use. Yeah.
1: Yeah, because you can't transport it, really. You certainly can't store it. You can't, I mean, just not. But if you find one and it's ripe, you should eat it.
13: Mm. That
1: yeah.
13: good.
1: Ugh, the pawpaw. So that might be the most important news from the farm.

0: We are now past pretty much all of the summer seasonal pickings, but we are eating figs and we'll be doing that until the first freeze. And so that is really, really exciting. If you've ever raised chickens, then you know that when your chickens start laying eggs, the eggs are small by comparison to grocery store eggs today. But let me just also say that grocery store eggs are larger than eggs are supposed to be. Like, we have, like, once you get to the large egg of the grocery store, if you go beyond that to the extra large grocery store egg, you're really, something's going on there. Because regular chickens on a regular farm that are free ranging and eating bugs and things like that, they don't produce eggs that are that big. I just think it's important to know. That would be my farmer tidbit of information for the day. Let's see. And then I have this note from a friend who's a big production farmer in northern Indiana. And he said, "Hey, I know you're out of town this week, so I thought I would send you a real farm report from a real farmer." There's a lot of rising pressure that is shrinking the agricultural landscape of our country. Over the past decade, more than 200,000 family farms have gone out of business. He shared that both of the family farms on each side of his have gone out of business. From rising costs on the farm to shifting markets to the lack of a stable workforce, it's just getting harder for the American farmer to hang on through the tough times. So on the Friday Farm Report, I'm going to say this. Thank you to those of you who are farm families. Thank you so very much for feeding us. Thank you for weathering the storms. Thank you for praying for rain. Thank you for tilling soil. Thank you for working incredibly hard hours, long hours. Thank you. Just thank you. And then I want to encourage you, if you're not a farmer or a farm family, I would like for you to reach out and ask a local farm family how they're doing and how you might help them. I have no idea how they might answer that question, but I think we should ask. I think we should start asking our farm families how we can help them. Maybe it's as simple as, and I actually have no idea if, like, I have enough capability to do such a thing. Paul, you could probably tell me. You grew up on a dairy farm.
1: Yes.
0: If somebody had, like, offered to take care of the farm so that your family could even have, like, a two-day vacation, like, right?
1: Never happened, let me tell you.
0: Well, I know it never happened, but if somebody had offered to do that, do you think you could have trained people up to watch the farm so you could, I mean, for a few days so your family could get away? Or are you like, oh, no, there's just no way regular people could do it?
1: If somebody's somewhat familiar with farm practice, yes. But somebody out of the blue, no, there's too many.
0: But like the 4-H club could have come and taken care of the farm.
1: Or the future farmers. Yeah, they could have done that.
0: This is what I'm thinking. Yeah. I really feel like we should be thinking strategically about ensuring the future of farming in America by pressing more intentionally into helping our farm families.
1: Yeah.
0: So you guys are smart. You're creative. There's a project for you. Get on it. I mean, you know, you gotta have something to do.
1: To go a little nerdy here, because I grew up on a small farm, and it gets harder because the marketplace has changed. It's one of those, the big term is economies of scale. It is hard making a small farm profitable enough. So that's why a lot of them are being bought up by larger, you know, farm families or larger farms and corporate farms, you name it. It's just really hard unless you have some specific value added, so to speak, that makes it like, you know, some of the vegetable farms, some people do, you know, the stuff like that.
0: Mm-hmm.
1: So,
0: well, I just, you know, I love you if you're farming. We love you. And I'm sure we don't say that often enough. And I'm sure we don't offer to do the things that we could do, but maybe you could invite us out to the farm. Again, that sounds like a labor of love, doesn't it? Maybe we could have our own little farm day and learn some of the practices so that you could take a day off every once in a while. Yeah, just thank you so much. I know Rosella is on the text line and she's like, you know, family farmers are working, you know, they're working 100-hour weeks. I mean, we get it. And we love you. We see you. We think about you. And stop at a farm stand and pay more than they're asking. for their vegetables, right?
1: And it's usually better that way.
0: Buy local.
1: Yeah,
0: you know,
1: local.
0: All those kinds of things. Okay, Paul, let's do some more thank yous. The Faith Radio Fall Fundraiser has been this week. You guys have been incredibly generous. Like, I'm trying not to feel overwhelmed because I do know that God brings forward the resources that he knows are going to be necessary for the accomplishing of his will. And he must have a lot of work for us to do because the Faith Radio Fall Fundraiser was amazing, almost almost overwhelming for those of us who were responsible for sort of the ingathering of the gifts. And so thank you, thank you, thank you, thank you, thank you. 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And I love Steve's prayer request. Please pray that Christians would realize we were created for intimacy with God,
1: right,
0: to live for his purposes. And so we just want to be praying for folks to know that.
1: Yeah.
0: Right. I thank you. Thank you for that observation, Steve. We got a friend in Woodbury, Minnesota that gave a $500 gift online at myfaithradio.com. And Tim from Endicott, New York. Hey, thanks, Tim, for that $100 gift as well.
1: Okay, and I'm not sure. It's Bible Hill. Jana from Bible Hill. I think it's North Carolina. Somebody got a funny, abbreviation,
0: right?
1: But a new giver, thank you.
0: She can't be from NS. I'm typing that in.
1: Yeah, yeah.
0: Does anybody know where NS is?
1: Yeah.
0: Bible.
1: Yeah.
0: Hill. Mm-hmm. Go ahead, Paul.
1: Anyway, thank you for your $25 gift. Another friend from
0: Nova Scotia.
1: She's from
0: Bible Hill, Nova Scotia.
1: Scotia.
0: We're going. I mean, I don't want to commit that we're going somewhere, but I'm now looking at pictures of Bible Hill, Nova Scotia, and I feel like if we got one gift from Bible Hill, Nova Scotia, it's safe to say we're big there.
1: Yeah.
0: It's a village.
1: It's a beautiful.
0: It's a village. The word village is used. It's on the north bank of the Salmon River.
1: Oh.
0: Across the river from the town of Truro. Which has a lot of R's.
1: Truro. Oh, I've heard of Truro.
0: Hey, well, that is super duper exciting. Thank you, Jana.
1: Thank you very much,
0: from Bible
1: Jana.
0: Hill. I wonder what's, I mean, I feel like Bible Hill is a great place for Faith Radio.
1: I think so too. And thanks to the Faith Radio app, we're there now.
0: It's so much fun. Thank you so much, Jana. How wonderful.
1: Okay. Then we have a friend from New Ulm, Minnesota. Thank you for your gift. Jack from Saginaw, Minnesota. $30 gift. Thank you very much. Just two more that came in this morning here. Jenny from West Des Moines, Iowa. Thank you. As well as Bev from Hutchinson, Kansas, thank you, and we see your prayer request. Thank you for your support of Faith Radio.
0: So again, thank you to every single person who participated in the Faith Radio Fall Fundraiser. More than 1,000 friends joined us.
1: Amazing.
0: Just really incredible and amazing. Thank you, thank you, thank you, thank you, thank you. Entrusting to Faith Radio the resources that are necessary to do whatever it is that God has ahead for us. We're obviously going to keep doing what we've been doing, but this is strong evidence that God is calling us to do more. And we know that part of that calling is on YouTube. And so thank you for providing the resources necessary to do that and to do it well, to do it with the same level of exceptionality that you've come to expect from us. And so we appreciate the fellowship that we enjoy with you, the camaraderie. We appreciate the way that you pray for us. And we're just so grateful for your financial gifts as well. So thank you. All right, we've got more next here on The Reconnect in just a moment. You can check in with us. Text lines open. Loving the interaction today. And you're inviting me over, if you missed this earlier, you're inviting me over for a Friday night game night, Friday night fellowship. What board game are we playing? Or some people have introduced card games. So what sort of game night are we having if I'm coming over to your house? 877-933-2484.
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5: Bringing the headline, or bringing the mind of Christ to bear on the headline news of the day, one of the things that we do here on The Reconnect. And so a friend last night made me aware of a headline here in Minneapolis that I thought I would raise up to you. And she lifted it up in this way. She and her friends are going to do something that they're just going to call the Jericho Drive, which means they're going to drive seven times around the perimeter of the city of Minneapolis. And they're doing so for a particular concern, and that is the Minneapolis City Council having changed an ordinance. This happened a couple of months ago. The Minneapolis City Council reversed a ban on bathhouses. Gay saunas is another way of phrasing it. And so now there are two that are slated to open pretty quickly here in the coming weeks, and one of them is 45,000 square feet. I mean, these are huge facilities, and they are designed for same-sex male meetups. There's no other way to say it. And if you're old enough to remember the AIDS crisis here in the United States, which I'm old enough to remember back in the 1980s, you will remember why cities like Minneapolis created laws banning such environments. And so this law that has been on the books for 38 years here in the city of Minneapolis has now been withdrawn, and adult bathhouses and sex venues will now begin opening. Advocates pushed to legalize, again, this language is straight out of CBS News and NPR News. So this is not language that I am using to be sensationalist. This is what the articles say, that these facilities that are known as baths or gay saunas, where gay men meet to socialize and have sex, advocates say these need to be legalized. Others are raising what I would say are obvious concerns, not only about public health, but potential exploitation. And so this friend of mine was like, you know, my friends and I, we're going to start driving around on a regular basis. We're going to start driving around the city of Minneapolis seven times and blow the shofar. Like, I'm just saying, like, you may say, I don't even know what that's in reference to. Well, it in the Bible, that was the way that God sought to get the attention of the people of Jericho and then ultimately give it into the hands of his people. And so I'm going to offer up that headline from Minneapolis with a headline from Fiji. And you're going to say to yourself, what does Fiji have to do with Minneapolis? Fiji is now literally the hotspot in the world for AIDS, for HIV AIDS. One in every 60 people, 6-0, one in every 60 people in the entire population of the small island nation of Fiji have AIDS. One in every 60. You heard me right. AIDS. It's an epidemic that has reached the country's newborns. A 2-month-old baby became the youngest identified patient with HIV and TB. 5 years ago, Fijians living with HIV were one in every 167. But through persistent sexual transmission and a surge in intravenous drug use, the sharing of needles, that number is now one in every 60. If you've ever

wonder to yourself, how do island populations get wiped out? This is how it happens. Not necessarily this particular incurable virus, but when an incurable virus makes its way through a population, this is how it happens. This has reached like potential existential threat level. And yet, Fiji continues to be a place where people travel for vacation. So I'm just saying that, like, I don't know if you're aware, like, do you check out the public health concerns in the places you visit before you go? I'll just confess to you, like, that's not been on my radar before. But I'm not sure Fiji is a place you ought to go. So I lift these two headlines up because I think that there are times that we imagine, we imagine that because we live in the time that we live with access to the kind of medical intervention that exists, that everybody is living a life that is clean in the way that God might view righteous living. Now, we know that's not true. But we ought to be seeking to have laws in our own land and advocacy of public health elsewhere that limits the kind of behaviors that we know contribute to the transmission of incurable diseases. That is not a condemnation of any one person. It is a condemnation of some particular practices. And I hope that you can discern the difference between those two things. As you enter into this weekend, I might commend to you my post on Substack right now. It's about the midterms. I've offered up 10 principles for conversations that you might have in the next 7 weeks in the particular political world that we find ourselves in. I'm happy to send you a link to my Substack on the text line, 877-933-2484. It is the place where I aggregate my written thoughts and offer sometimes things that are longer or more substantive than it really fits in terms of what we can share here on the Reconnect. So I'm Carmen LaBurge over on Substack if you want to check it out. And I've got a post I'd like to share with you right now on the 10 principles for conversations in a political minefield as you're preparing for the midterms. Looking forward to things this upcoming week. Upcoming weekend and week, I'll be praying for you. You be praying for me. Yes, Mary, absolutely. The Fiji headline and the headline here in Minneapolis are certainly pray the news headlines. Amen, amen, and amen. As you prepare for whatever it is that lies ahead this weekend, maybe it's Friday night fellowship. Maybe it is a Saturday walk in the park, or maybe a farmer's market. Maybe you've now been inspired to go reach out to a farmer, a farm family at a farmer's market and say, hey, you know what? I'd actually like to help. I'd like to get my hands in the dirt, or I'd like to come, you know, learn how to shepherd your flock. So every once in a while, you might be able to take a break, whatever it is. I hope you've got plans to worship, to gather for worship this weekend with fellow Christians, that you might be nurtured in your faith and that you might extend to others what you have received in terms of the word of God, that you might be an extension of the King and the kingdom this weekend. Let's not forget who the King is, and let's not forget who we are. We represent Christ in the world that God so loves, and God so loves the world that he gave his one and only son, that whoever would believe in him would not perish, but have everlasting life. That's who we are. It's what we're about. It's what we're in the world to proclaim. It's what we love doing at Faith Radio. You make it happen through your presence here and through your gifts. Thank you for those of you that sowed financially into the ministry during Faith Radio's fall fundraiser. Thank you for your fellowship, your partnership in ministry. We're praying for you. We know you're praying for us. For everybody that shared a prayer concern with us during the fundraiser, we put those together and the whole Faith Radio team prays over those. So just know that we're tending tenderly to the things that you have shared with us over these days. I do want to remind you that the text line's always open and we tend to it on a regular basis. So make use of it. 877-933-2484. The Lord bless you and keep you. The Lord make his face to shine upon you and be gracious unto you. The Lord lift up his countenance upon you and give you his peace.
Have a great weekend.

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4: A good coach studies an opponent's plays and plans a good defense. You know, Satan used his best plays in the Garden of Eden, and when you know them, you'll be able to defend against them. God had given one simple command, and Satan's first play was to question it. Did God actually say, "You shall not eat of any tree in the garden"? By questioning God's word, Satan made it easier for Adam and Eve to disobey God's command. Now, when Satan tempts you to sin, he'll try and lower your defenses by suggesting that maybe a sin that you want to commit isn't really forbidden by God after all. Bad choices often begin when a person says, "I'm not so sure that the Bible is really that clear on this. Did God really say?"
3: Are you open to discovering what the Bible says about God? Well, then come to OpenTheBible.org.
5: It's Crazy Money Day. Hi, I'm Chuck Bentley with My Money Life from Crown. 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
9: Probably some of your friends who don't go to church will deduce from the fact that you do come to church, they'll say, well, of course, you know, Joe and Mary, they must think that they're righteous. That is the world's view of a Christian. And precisely the opposite is the case, isn't it?
3: Welcome to Open the Bible with Pastor Colin Smith. I'm Steve Hiller. Glad that you've joined us today. And Colin, what you just articulated, I think, is something that probably all of us know somebody who has verbalized, at least at some point, that they've thought along those lines, that they look at a Christian and they perceive that those Christians think that they're kind of a holier than thou, that they're super good, they're super righteous.
10: Super righteous. There they go off to church with their Bibles and so forth and so on. Yeah, and that is precisely the opposite of the reality. To be a true Christian is to come to the place of saying, I know that I am so far from being righteous that I have no hope except in a Savior. Mm-hmm. And so it's completely the opposite of what is sometimes conveyed and what is sometimes perceived. And this is at the very heart of the gospel. The Apostle Paul makes it clear that really to grasp our dependence on Christ leaves us in a position where no person can boast, unless it's to boast about Jesus, but it's certainly not to boast about ourselves.
3: Well, none of us can do that when we have the standard of Jesus to measure up to. We all fall so short of that. And that's what we actually looked at last time, was the fact that because of our original parents, Adam and Eve, we all have this now sin nature that needs to be dealt with. And really today is a day of encouragement, a day of hope.
10: It really is. And here's what I've found, Steve. The more one thinks of oneself, the less one thinks of Jesus. And the less one thinks of oneself, the more one thinks of Jesus. And so really grasping this truth of our human sinfulness and its application is going to be the most Christ-exalting path possible.
3: Well, we're going to continue to look at how sin has impacted us and the hope that we have in Jesus. I hope you'll open your Bible and join us in Ecclesiastes chapter 7 as we continue the message, The Life You Never Knew. Here's Pastor Colin.
9: God made Adam upright, but men, so we're now talking about the whole history of the human race since the fall, but men have gone in search of many schemes. Now, friends, that's the teaching of this verse. All the rest this morning is application, and I want to offer three, I believe, very important applications for us today. Here's number one. I plead with you, especially if you are a Christian believer, stop blaming God for what's wrong with the world. Stop blaming God for what's wrong with the world. God did not burden Adam with sin. God made him upright. Adam was the one who used his freedom to forfeit his righteousness. Now, if you have really understood the Bible's teaching with regards to creation and the Bible's teaching with regards to sin, you will not spend the rest of your life blaming God for your problems. This is of huge practical importance. So I want you to really try and grasp this right now, because this truth has the power to move the trajectory of our thinking. And friend, if the habit of your heart, and I choose my words carefully, if the habit of your heart is to blame God for the problems of your life and to blame God for the evils of the world, you should seriously question whether you are really a Christian. People who are redeemed by Jesus Christ love God and they trust him. They have many unanswered questions and we have many doubts many times. But it is not the habit of the heart of a believing person to blame God for the problems of my life and to blame God for the evils of the world. Christians know that the blame lies with sin. And sin does not lie in God. There is no sin in him. It lies in us. So, every time you see the wretched destructive power of evil breaking out in this world, and there may be some instinct to want, if you have made this your habit in the past, to say, well, here's another unresolved question for God and another blaming of God that adds to the erosion of faith that Satan is working within your heart. Instead of going down that road, if you have grasped what we are being taught in this verse, then next time you see some great outbreak of evil in the world or some effect of fallenness within your own life, you will want to use that to strengthen your own hatred of sin and to say, oh, what a wretched thing this is. Oh, how far we have come from the uprightness with which God created Adam. Oh, how much we need Jesus Christ, who is our only hope. And oh, how much I see that the root of this very thing that is so destructive in the world out there, the root of it is within me, and how much I must pursue holiness this week in the light of that. Stop blaming God for what's wrong with the world. Second application. Start confessing that you are far from upright. Start confessing that you are far from upright. Now, this is simply what follows from believing this verse. We are not Adam, we are the men who have gone and the women who have gone after many schemes. And the sure mark of a genuine Christian is that he or she confesses that they are far from upright. And again, this is counterintuitive. See, many folks in the world have the idea, and maybe some of us have the idea, you know, if a person's a Christian, that they must think that they're very righteous. And probably some of your friends who don't go to church will deduce from the fact that you do come to church, they'll say, well, of course, you know, Joe and Mary, they must think that they're righteous. That is the world's view of a Christian. And precisely the opposite is the case, isn't it? That the mark of a genuine Christian is that this is a person who knows and confesses that he or she is not righteous. And this is the very reason why we need Jesus Christ. And friends, this is radically countercultural, that we be a community of people that confess that we are far from righteous. And it's very important because the world does not perceive the Christian community in that way. The world perceives the Christian community as people who say, we're holier than thou. And so we need in our own hearts to be cultivating a spirit that reflects the truth that we believe, that we are those who come to the table of Christ because we are in desperate need of a righteousness that we can never attain and can only receive from him. People who think that they are upright will never come to Christ. Never. That was the problem with the Pharisees. Their religion even reinforced the sense that we're upright people because we do this and this and this, and I pray and I tithe and all the rest of it. And they never came to Christ. How could they? What need did they have? They saw none. So how can I cultivate a greater sense of how far I am from uprightness? How can we do that? How can we become more humble Christians and more Christ-exalting Christians rather than people who may in some way convey that we are better than others? Once in a while, you come across a real gem in your reading, and that happened for me this week reading Matthew Henry, a Puritan who wrote a commentary on the whole Bible, and it's full of pithy sayings. Here's one that I want to give to you, and it's worth pondering for a moment because it opened a window for me. Matthew Henry says, and it's in his comments on this verse, a sound conviction of one sin will put us upon inquiring into the whole confederacy. Now, friends, if I was preaching back in London, I'd have to spend the next 5 minutes explaining the word confederacy. But we are Americans. We know what this means. Okay? Group of people, group of states that act together as one in pursuit of certain goals and a certain purpose. Now, you see what

0: Matthew Henry is saying. He's saying sins are a confederacy. But we don't always see it that way. But he says when you see just one sin and you come to a conviction about it, in other words, if you were to come to the place today at the Lord's table where you could say, I can see one sin in my life, it's really in me, it's really a sin, I really need the grace of God for this, and it's in my life now. I'm not talking about stuff I used to do and all that, no. If you could see one sin in your life today, it would put you on the path of inquiring into the whole confederacy. Once you see one, you'll start saying, maybe there's others, and then you'll start seeing the others. That's his point. Once you see one, you're on the path to discovering that there are, in fact, a whole confederacy of sins in your life. Many sins in the believing heart, working together, feeding off each other, playing, as it were, as a team, a confederacy, bringing each other into play. We don't see that easily, but Matthew Henry says the way to get on the path to seeing it is if you can identify just one sin, one, just one, and come to a conviction that it's really a sin and it's really at work in you right now.
1: 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Well, Open the Bible depends on your generosity to bring you Pastor Colin's teaching each day. And as you give a gift of any amount this month, we want to say thank you by sending you a copy of Lincoln's Daily Devotional. And Colin, who is this book for?
2: Well, I think it's for anyone who really loves the Word of God. But especially, I think, for anyone who's looking for something fresh, or anyone who's looking for something really short. This little devotional that was actually used by Abraham Lincoln himself simply offers a verse of scripture for every day. They're organized by themes, a different theme each month. They go through the experience of a Christian believer in the various parts of life that we go through. And it gives to us just a verse that you can meditate on. So if you're looking for something really short, just to pop a verse of scripture into your mind each day, then this book does it very simply, very wonderfully, does it from the Old King James Version, of course, which so beautifully expresses the English language. And I think too, for someone who feels, I just want to do something fresh and different, you know, I find it helpful to change up what I'm doing in my own devotional life, to move from one thing to another, one part of scripture to another, to use different books and devotionals and aids at different times. And here's something that might just be fresh for someone today. A verse of scripture each day from Abraham Lincoln's devotional that will help you to meditate on the Word of God, take in its truth, and live in its beauty and in its power.
1: 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Well, let's get back to our message from Ecclesiastes chapter 7. Here's Pastor Colin.
0: Once you see one, you're on the path to discovering that there are, in fact, a whole confederacy of sins in your life. So let me ask you this question. Can you name one sin that you can see in your life right now? And if you can't, would you not want to begin thinking, how out of touch with reality in my own life am I right now? So let me give you a little bit of help here. Here's two you could start by spotting. One is pride, the other is covetousness. I choose them for a reason. Pride was the first sin, and it is in us all. Adam was created upright. He was wired with the love of God and the love of neighbor. But after sin, after the fall, the wiring was changed. And friends, by nature, we are wired to love of self.

0: And even when you are converted to Jesus Christ, you'll find yourself fighting against that stuff all of your life, as I do too. So the first instinct that comes out of the human nature now is me and my family and my work and its importance and what I want and what I need. You see that monster there right now in any particular ways in your life? Can you spot it? Say, oh yeah, yeah, I see that right now. Covetousness. I say that because it is the last commandment and in many ways the most penetrating of them all. It goes right to the heart. And it was the one that the Apostle Paul said really gave him a window into the true state of his own heart. He talks about that in Romans in chapter 7 and verse 7. And I suggest to you that that's in all of us. I see it in my own heart as well. We look at what God has given to others, their talents, their successes, their children, their ministries. A successful man once came to Jesus quite young, and already he'd made it in this world, and so his mind was on to, hey, how am I going to position myself for the next? And so he said to Jesus, what must I do to inherit eternal life? And Jesus discerned his heart. This man was all about himself. I've conquered earth, now I want to conquer heaven. I want it all. And Jesus discerned his heart. You want it all? Here's what you do. You go and sell everything you've got and give it to the poor, and after that you come and follow me. And this man who loved to pass himself off as one who keeps the law, I've kept all the commandments, you know, I love God, I love my neighbor, actually he was in love with himself. And that one sin was exposed, and his first reaction was, he went away, sorrowful. I've often wondered what happened to that man. Have you ever wondered that? You know, did he ever come back? Do you think we'll see him in heaven? I know this. Jesus opened his eyes that day to one sin. And so with Matthew Henry's comment, I've been wondering in my mind, how long was it then before he saw the whole confederacy? How long before he saw, you know, I came to Jesus and I said, I've kept this, and this commandment. I now see I haven't kept any. And that this heart is wretched and that this heart desperately needs that Savior. Where can I go and find him? Start confessing that you are far from upright round this table today and every day. And as you do, here's the last thing, just briefly, put your hope in the one who is upright. The one who is upright. That's not Adam, of course, because he was made upright, but he didn't remain upright. He fell, and then all his children were born in sin. The children were born where Adam landed when he fell. And in all of human history, well, you read through the Old Testament story and you look at these various characters, and they're all disappointing in one way or another. Until, having had all these generations arising from the human race, the one comes to the human race, and he is the Son of God, and he takes our flesh, and he lives this perfect life, the only perfect human life that has ever been lived, and then he lays it down as a sacrifice for the sins of others. He offers this righteousness before God the Father as a gift that can then be transferred to those who are in him. Which is why the New Testament says that Jesus Christ is our righteousness. After years of living the Christian life, I have not been able to develop a righteousness with which I could stand before God, and neither have you. No one ever has. Christ is our righteousness. We look to him for what we do not have and cannot work up within ourselves. And so it is that the Apostle Paul says, I want to be found in Christ. And I'm not looking to stand before God with a righteousness that comes from the law. I don't want to stand before God on the last day saying, look at this Christian life and all the effort that I've made and all these things I've done for you. That would be completely hopeless because I am so far from upright. So I don't want to stand before God with a righteousness that comes from the law. I want to be found in Christ and to have the righteousness that comes from God and is by faith in Him. And if you think of it this way, in this very last moment, the Lord Jesus Christ comes to you today. And He offers Himself to you. This is the beauty of gathering around the table. This Christ crucified and risen offers Himself to us. And He says, come to Me in faith and in repentance, and let Me drape My righteousness around you. And He invites you to draw near to the Father, not with your head hanging in shame, but knowing how far you are from being upright, with a humble and a thankful heart, saying, Father, thank You that I stand before You as a justified sinner, reconciled to You through Your Son, Jesus Christ, and all My good is in Him. When Christ shall come with trumpet sound, oh, may I then in Him be found, dressed in His righteousness alone, and therefore faultless to stand before His throne. On Christ the solid rock, say it with me, I stand, because all other ground is sinking sand.
1: 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But I want to remind you that today's message, The Life You Never Knew, is part of a larger series called The Inside Story of Human Life, a series where we're taking a look at why the world is as it is today. And if you'd like to get a copy of the series, ask about that when you call us at 1-877-OPEN-365. That's 1-877-673-6365, or come to openthebible.org. Well, Colin, what would you say to the person who's been listening today? And they would say, well, you know, I'm not really sure that God created Adam and Eve.
0: Well, I'd say this, that the doctrine of God being the creator is of huge importance that He created Adam and Eve, and of huge importance that He created you and me. And here's why it's so important. If you were created by God, then you belong to Him, you are owned by Him, you are loved by Him, you are the work of His hands, and your life has meaning and purpose. If you were not created by God, then who are you? You're an accident of history. And it is the most dignifying and hope-filled and wonderful truth in the Bible to discover, I am created by God. And not only that, but as His creation, He has loved me and He has sent His Son for me. That's grace, that's love, and it flows out of the very beginning of the Bible. So I think it's a tragedy to lose sight of this truth or to jettison it, because it's foundational to what we most need to know about ourselves. Who are you? I am God's creation.
1: Well, and Colin, I'm thinking that the other thing is, you look at the two options that you have here. Mm. One ultimately leads to a life of futility. Mm-hmm. I mean, yeah, it may sound great that I'm in charge, I'm my own boss, I can do whatever I want, but you play that tape forward, and we all are sinners, we all make mistakes, we live in a messed up world, and that's a life of pain and hurt, where as we follow Christ, that becomes a life of healing and hope.
0: Yeah, that's right. And not only in this world, but we're thinking in this series beyond this world as well. We've been talking, the title is The Life You Never Knew. None of us have lived in paradise, but the promise of the gospel is a life that is better than paradise. Not just paradise restored, but something better than Adam and Eve ever knew, is what lies ahead for those who are redeemed in Jesus Christ. And that's our amazing hope.
1: Well, that is what this series is all about. And if you ever miss a broadcast in our series, you can always come and listen online at openthebible.org. Well, Colin, it is Friday and the weekend's coming.
0: Yeah, and I want to encourage you to get to church on Sunday. Find a church where the Bible is opened and where Jesus is the center of attention. And if you live in the Chicago area and you don't have a church home, I'd love for you to join us at The Orchard. There are 6 locations in the northwest suburbs. For more information, go to theorchard.church. That's theorchard.church.
1: Well, thank you, Colin, and thanks for listening. I'm Steve Hiller, and I hope you'll join us next time.
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3: Yeah, Open the Bible here on Faith Radio as we're back to normal, a good Friday morning. This Friday, the 18th of September, thanks again for everybody who gave over the last few days during our fall fundraiser. Well, today, among other things, is, this sounds good, National Cheeseburger Day. Now, give me a good cheddar or a Swiss over an American slice of cheese, but yes, a good cheeseburger. Today is also National First Love Day. Maybe you remember your first love. Maybe you remember your mom being your first love. I mean, that's kind of the way it is, that connection. Or at least we think it is. But there's somebody who loved us first. Remember the words of the Apostle John, 1 John 4:19. We love because he first loved us. Now, you're saying that's not necessarily meaning that was our first love. Well, actually, yes, because God foreknew you. For loved you before the foundations of the world. Yes, he is your first love.
4: 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They were divided, competing, arguing over who was right and who mattered most. So Paul pointed them towards something deeper than being right. 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Patience, kindness, humility. A love that doesn't keep score. A love that keeps going. Because God so loved the world, he sent his son to show us what love looks like. The Corinthians needed that love to change them. And maybe you and the people around you need it too. 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
14: Some lessons can't be taught with words. They have to be lived. And sometimes the hardest lesson of all is learning who's really in charge. Job discovered this the hard way. After endless questions, complaints, and longing for answers, God finally spoke. And what he showed Job in that moment changed everything. Today on Insight for Living, Chuck Swindoll teaches from the closing chapters of Job to reveal how a suffering man came face to face with the majesty of his Maker. It's a journey towards surrender you won't soon forget.
15: Just a few verses from Job. I've been saying that for 9 years now, I think. This 42nd chapter, Job responds to the Lord's message in a wonderful manner. After all he's been through, listen to these words of submission. Job 42, beginning at verse 1. Then Job answered the Lord and said, I know that you can do all things and that no purpose of yours can be thwarted. Who is this that hides counsel without knowledge? Therefore, I have declared that which I did not know, that which I did not understand, things too wonderful for me, which I did not know. Hear now, and I will speak. I will ask you, and you instruct me. I have heard of you by the hearing of the ear, but now my eye sees you. Therefore, I retract and I repent in dust and ashes.
14: 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Chuck titled today's message, Full Repentance for All the Right Reasons.
15: It is difficult to cultivate a humble heart in a contentious culture. Put another way, a repentant spirit is rarely found in a litigious society. How rarely do we hear the words, I'm wrong, I'm sorry. And as opposed to that, how often we hear the words, I will sue you. I will take you to court. Just this past week, a good friend of mine sent me a classic example of just how litigious our society is. Matter of fact, it's an award-winning story. It won first place in a recent Criminal Lawyers Award contest. A Charlotte, North Carolina lawyer purchased a box of very rare and expensive cigars. He then insured them against fire, among other things. Within a month, having smoked his entire stockpile of these 24 great cigars, and without yet having made even his first premium payment on the policy, the lawyer filed a claim against the insurance company. In his claim, this lawyer stated the cigars were lost in a series of small fires. The insurance company refused to pay, citing the obvious reason that the man had consumed the cigars in the normal fashion. That was obvious. The lawyer sued and won. In delivering the ruling, the judge agreed with the insurance company that the claim was frivolous. The judge stated, nevertheless, that the lawyer held a policy from the company in which it had warranted that the cigars were insurable and also guaranteed that it would insure them against

fire without defining what is considered to be unacceptable fire, and was obligated to pay the claim. Rather than endure a lengthy and costly appeal process, the insurance company accepted the ruling and paid $15,000 to the lawyer for his loss of the rare cigars that had been lost in the fires. And now for the best part. After the lawyer cashed the check, the insurance company had him arrested on 24 counts of arson. With his own insurance claim and testimony from the previous case being used against him, the lawyer was convicted of intentionally burning his insured property, was sentenced to 24 months in jail and a $24,000 fine. Something inside every one of us goes, yes! Let me say again how difficult it is to cultivate a humble heart in a society like ours. We who are parents, and you who are now parents of the young of our generation, work overtime dealing with the stubborn wills of your children, which is your and my responsibility. It isn't the school's responsibility. It isn't the policeman's responsibility. It isn't the court's responsibility. It is yours and it is mine. And it's a tough sled. First, to get their attention, and then in the process to gain their respect. Deep within our souls, we know that our children operate their lives under our authority. But that same awareness is not in their hearts. It's a learned awareness. And there are few things more beautiful to behold than a child or a young adult who has learned that lesson, still evidencing capability and giftedness and confidence in life, while at the same time modeling a submissive spirit. They will not learn that submission until they discover the words, "I am wrong. I am sorry. I repent." The truth were known, it has been years in some homes hearing me right now since you have heard your mate say something like that. It's long overdue. Now, with all of this as a background, a sort of food for thought, turn with me to Job 42 and verse 6. Admittedly, it's unusual for me to go at the beginning of a message to the end of my text. But because it forms the climax of Job's inner life, I want you to see it in all of its beauty and then go back with me to discover how it was finally placed there. This book ends with a wonderful conclusion on Job's part, to say nothing about his home and family and the rewards that came following all the suffering. This is Job personally. This is Job as a man. This is the inner life of the one called the servant of God. 42:6, "I retract and I repent in dust and ashes." I think it is noteworthy that God does not yet remove the boils, that God has not yet brought back the children, that the man is still bankrupt.

Corrupt, in pain, undergoing suffering, right up to this point. And that's all by design. God will stop at nothing to bring us to the place of full repentance. He doesn't bring relief and then expect repentance. It is in the midst of the pain he waits for words like this. I retract, I repent. One man very insightfully writes of this: Job has come to a true assessment of himself before the holy God. Job both renounces all false pride and concedes that God has been true to justice in allowing him to be brought so low that he has had to sit outside the city on an ash dump, on an ash heap. The term recant, translated here retract, is the Hebrew word nicham, N-I-C-H-A-M. And it means, listen, it means to turn from a planned course of action and take up a new course. It implies the strongest resolve to change directions. That's it. That's repentance at its best. I've been thinking one way, which has caused me to say what I've been saying. I now realize I need to be going in that other direction and, as we sometimes refer to it, change my tune. Having come to an end of himself, Job sits humbly before his Lord, surrendered and contrite. Surrendered and contrite. Two words we're not familiar with, especially in our culture. Turn from here briefly to Psalm 51. We'll be back to Job in a few moments, but first I want you to see the words of David following the misery in the backwash of his adultery with Bathsheba. He wrote a song realizing the wrongness of his actions, and they were plural, not just adultery, but murder of Bathsheba's husband, Uriah, deception, living a lie before the people, lack of leadership as the king while caught up in the affair. He sees it all. He sees it clearly, and he repents. Psalm 51 is the record of his repentance. I commend the reading of it to you. He begins, "Be gracious to me, O God, according to your loving kindness." Notice he calls upon the grace of God. "According to the greatness of your compassion, blot out my transgressions." Verse 2, "Wash me thoroughly from my iniquity and cleanse me from my sin. I know my transgressions and my sin is ever before me." There's no hiding of the fact. There's no blaming of another. There is nothing but naked, open confession in a heart of repentance. Verse 10, "Create in me a clean heart, O God, and renew a steadfast spirit within me." He doesn't expect something of the people around him. He doesn't expect another individual even to understand. He's getting it right with God. That's where we start in repentance. Then he comes in verse 17 to the verse I want to mention, develop. "The sacrifices of God are a broken spirit, a broken and a contrite heart, O God, you will not despise." Look closely at the verse. These are sacrifices. These are sacrifices that God finds pleasure in, a broken spirit and a contrite heart. I meditated on those thoughts quite a while and came up with a brief list of five characteristics of a contrite heart. I've observed this in others on a few occasions. I'm sorry it hasn't been on many,
but on a few occasions,

I don't expect good treatment. I don't expect to be treated nicely. I don't expect people necessarily to forgive me. That'll have to take time. I don't come with expectations. My contrite, broken spirit and my contrite, broken heart come with simply no expectations. Fourth, I offer no conditions. No ifs, no wishes. I simply come broken and contrite. Nursing no grudges, makes no blames, has no expectations, offers no conditions, anticipates no favors. That's fifth. I don't anticipate as a result that you will do this or hopefully you will do that. I'm simply acknowledging the wrongness of my actions, attitude, words. Now, what was it that brought such a response to Job? When you turn back, you will see those previous verses leading up to chapter 42, beginning in chapter 40 in verse 6. God begins by getting his attention, to use a human term, by shaking his shoulders nice and firmly. And then God gives him two unforgettable examples that show Job just how far down he is in his own estimation before God. But to begin with, God shakes his shoulders. Before I read verse 6 and following, let me mention what we've all gone through as parents. And nothing I say will be politically correct, and that's why it's true what I'm going to tell you. There are times parents, all alone, without embarrassing their children before anyone else, all alone, get their children by the shoulders and give them a good firm shake, right? We'll just stop with the shake, okay? Whatever else you do, that's between you and God. And I'll leave it with that. But you have had enough of their rhino will. You are not going to put up with another day of it, to say nothing of even another minute of it. And you pull them aside and you have a good talking to, we say. And we say, I want you to understand that you are the child and I am the parent. You will do under this roof exactly what I tell you to do, whether you like it or not. Is that clear? Some of your lips are moving. You've done this before. And we are in the process of helping every teacher your child will have in the future. Every time they're around a policeman, that policeman, though he doesn't know about it, will thank you. Every time he's playing on a team with a coach, that coach will be grateful that you did your job as a parent. You got their attention. And you didn't stop with just one shake. It may have to happen again in another 3 or 4 days. You are fed up. You have had it. And that child is discovering that she or he does not rule that roost. You do. And there's something wonderfully healthy about that realization. I believe the Lord takes Job by the shoulders and gives him a good shake in verses 6 to 14. As a matter of fact, in these verses, I think he's saying to him, Job, listen to me. I am God, you are man. I am authority, you are servant. I am in charge, you are the clay. I'm molding and shaping, you will be shaped. It's important that you understand, Job, you are not on my level. You are not God. See how he begins? Lord answered Job out of a storm, verse 6, chapter 40. Now gird up your loins like a man. I think it's his way of saying, take this like a man. Listen to me. I will ask you and you instruct me. You let me know how you would answer. Will you really annul my judgment? Will you condemn me that you may be justified? Or do you have an arm like God and can you thunder with a voice like his? It's a picture of power. Can you do what I do? If you can, then verse 10, adorn yourself with eminence and dignity and clothe yourself with honor and majesty. Pour out the overflowings of your anger and look on everyone who is proud and make him low. You're able to do that? I can do that. Bring those proud

0: people down, Job. Look on everyone who is proud and humble him. Tread down the wicked where they stand. Hide them in the dust altogether and bind them in the hidden place. Then I will confess to you that your own right hand can save you. Obviously, Job can't do that. Let's go back to the shakes for a moment, okay? Let me make something real clear to you, son. As the father, I'm the one who earns the living in this home. If you're in charge, you earn the living. You go where I go. You work where I work. You make what I make. You make the decisions I make. You take care of the mortgage. You handle the details of this family. You get everything in line. You make the plans. You are in charge. Are you able to do that? Obviously, the son has to say no. I can't do that. Then understand, son, you're not the dad. You're the son. That means you answer to me. I love you. I will forever love you, but you will not rule this home. I am the authority. Sometimes they need illustrations that help convey this. And so God gives him a couple of illustrations. I think Job may have been a lover of the animal world and something of a student of that world. And the Lord knew that and chose a couple of animals. Got your pen ready? I want you to circle two unusual words. Verse 15, behold now, behemoth. Circle that. I know it's unclear, but just circle it. Behold, behemoth. Verse 1 of chapter 41. Circle Leviathan. Can you draw out Leviathan? Right about now, you're glad you're the listener and not the preacher, aren't you? Because it would be a tough thing, and believe me, it's not that easy to ferret out exactly where God is going with his speech. And it is my task to try to do that. I believe he is showing Job two animals that are at the top of the food chain, two animals that are virtually unintimidated. They can take care of themselves in the wild. Most every other animal bows to them, and if they don't, they pay a terrible price, usually their life. The behemoth represents the hippopotamus, which I understand is far more dangerous and deadly than most of us usually think of when we think of the hippopotamus. The Leviathan is the crocodile. We'll look at the Leviathan in a moment. We'll look first now at the behemoth. God's point, before we get there, God's point, both of these beasts, though they are intimidating to you, were made by me and are continually subservient to me. They have the natures I gave them. They do precisely as I built them or created them to do. And if you're unable to handle these, obviously you're not on my level. And if you, in fact, are afraid of them, as Job certainly must have been, then you certainly are not what would qualify as deity. And another reminder of the importance of submission to one who was creator. First, the hippopotamus. Verses 15 to 24, chapter 40. I made that animal as well as you. Notice the opening. His strengths and his loins, 16 through 18, is a reference to the strength of the hippopotamus. The power is in his muscles. Tail is like a cedar, picture of strength. Sinews of thighs are knit together. His bones are tubes of bronze. This is poetry. Colorful language to illustrate this. His limbs are like bars of iron. He is first of the ways of God. If I, Yahweh, am powerful enough to create and subdue a creature this strong and intimidating, I'm deserving of your trust, your submission, your worship.
1: There's something striking about that scene, isn't there? The God who spins galaxies and governs every creature on earth, pausing to reach one struggling man. Job wanted answers. What he received was far greater, a glimpse of the one who holds it all. 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I'm Bill Meyer. 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

0: All right, trivia question here for this Friday. I'm Paul, and thanks again for listening to Faith Radio. Now, think about the Book of Jonah. Hopefully, you've read it. What's the biggest miracle in the Book of Jonah? And maybe you're thinking, well, I haven't read the book, but I've heard the story about Jonah and the big fish swallowing him, and then 3 days later spitting him up and stuff like that. That's a pretty big miracle. Well, yeah, it was. That's not the big miracle of the book. Mm-mm. It's the fact that the people of Nineveh, the hard-hearted people of Nineveh, once they heard the message of Jonah, repented, and God brought revival to that city. You're kind of going, well, yeah, I hear about people accepting Jesus or following God. You don't understand. That's a huge miracle. David Jeremiah is going to talk about that next here on Faith Radio.
1: 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His love, that is too grand to even wrap your mind around fully, is not of this world. 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That kind of love is unmatched. And you can receive that love for yourself today. 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
7: New believers are so excited, they tell everyone about their relationship with Jesus. 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
8: And you know, revival ought to be happening all the time in our lives, not just in major events, but in daily occurrences, as we ask God to continue to renew us every day. It doesn't come and last forever. You have to be on the regular routine of interacting with God about the nature of your soul and asking him for the revival of your soul every day. We are going to finish up our discussion on when revival comes in just a moment. We'll get to it. But before we do, and this is a Friday edition of Turning Point, let me remind you that you need to get to church this weekend. You know, for all these years, I've been telling everybody to go to church, and I sometimes wonder if people don't understand there's a church just about everywhere. And frankly, many of you may not know that Turning Point is a part of a church, the Shadow Mountain Church in Southern California, in El Cajon, California. If you live in this community and you don't have a church that you attend, you should come and visit us. You will be welcome. You will be loved. You will find worship that honors and glorifies the Lord and the teaching of God's Word. And we just encourage you to give it a shot. Give it a try. We hope you will give us that opportunity if you live in this area. And wherever you live, friends, church is a priority, and you need to make it really your priority, especially during these days. Here is part two of When Revival Comes. The Bible says the Word of God is powerful. Here's the promise. Isaiah 55:11, so shall my word be that goes forth from my mouth. It shall not return to me void, but it shall accomplish what I please. It shall prosper in the thing for which I sent it. Listen to me, ladies and gentlemen. God's word never goes out without having an effect. Sometimes we see the effect right away, and sometimes we do not. There are times after a sermon when no one responds and someone says, "Were you disappointed today?" I am always encouraged when God's word bears fruit immediately, but I have learned that when the final amen is said and the service ends, God is not finished. You can hear a sermon, decide not to respond, and then think about it all week until finally you do something about it. God's word is powerful and it never returns empty. And that gives great confidence to anyone who teaches the Bible. Never be discouraged when you teach the word of God. Teach it with confidence, teach it with authority, and know this, if you teach the word of God, God is going to do something with it. And you may not hear about it in this life. You may not hear about it today. It may be something that happens in the next generation. But God always uses his word to effect change. Hebrews 4:12 says, "For the word of God is living and it's powerful and it's sharper than any two-edged sword, piercing even to the division of soul and spirit and of joints and marrow, and it's a discerner of the thoughts and intents of the heart." And Paul wrote to Romans about the word of God and salvation. He said, "For I am not ashamed of the gospel, for it is the power of God for salvation for everyone who believes." Sometimes a preacher might feel tempted to move away from preaching the word of God. As you have noticed, and I have noticed, a lot of preachers seem to have done that. Maybe if I get a little more motivational in what I say, people will listen. Maybe if I don't ever mention sin, people will listen. Maybe if I'm always positive to the most positive place. But the Bible says God blesses his word, not all of our ideas. Preach the word of God. Do it simply and do it the best you can, and God will bless it. And you don't have to be cute. Isn't that a good thing? You don't have to be clever. You just have to be faithful in preaching the word of God. When we open this book, we step into the power of God. So why would anyone want to preach anything else? Preach the word of God. So there must be a hearing when revival happens. There must be a hearing of the word. And the Bible says God uses preaching to do that. He actually calls it in the Bible the foolishness of preaching. It is kind of foolish, really, that somebody would speak a word and a man's life would be changed, but that's what the Bible says. Along with hearing, there needs to be believing. In order for revival to happen, the Bible says the people of Nineveh believed God. Notice, it doesn't say they believed Jonah. They believed God, and Jonah was speaking the word of God so faithfully that when the people heard Jonah, they thought they were hearing God, because they were. It was as if God himself was speaking to them, and the text does not simply mean they believed about God. It means they believed in God. They believed in him and in what he said. They believed it so strongly that instead of killing this prophet who came in to tell them they were going to die if they didn't repent, they didn't kill Jonah, which should have been their normal response given their history. They listened and they changed their way of life. You say, "Well, Pastor Jeremiah, how does that happen?" The truth is, I don't know that anyone can fully explain it. The preacher's responsibility is to proclaim the word. The listener's responsibility is to hear it. God takes the preaching and the hearing, and in a miraculous way, he produces believing. They believed. There's a difference between believing about something and believing in something. They didn't believe about God. You know, most everybody believes something about God. You know, there is a God somewhere, or they call him the man in the sky, or whoever they happen to address. But only Christians believe in God. You say, what is the difference between those two? Well, let me tell you a story. The famous tightrope walker Charles Blondin used to stretch a wire across Niagara Falls and tightrope walk across the falls. It was quite a deal. Crowds would gather to watch him perform. On one occasion, he actually pushed a wheelbarrow across the rope, and the people went crazy, applauding loudly. When he finished, he asked the crowd, "Do you believe I can do that again?" And they cheered and shouted yes. And then he said, "Which one of you will volunteer to ride in the wheelbarrow?" Suddenly, the crowd was very quiet. Many people believed about him, but nobody believed in him. The same thing is true with God. You see, many people believe about God, but believing about God isn't enough. You have to believe in him and put your trust in him. Literally, you have to get in the wheelbarrow and place your faith completely in his hands. That's what happened in Nineveh. The people believed God and everything began to change. So there was a hearing and there was a believing. Third thing that happened is there was a repenting. The Bible says the people of Nineveh believed God, proclaimed a fast, put on sackcloth, from the greatest to the least. The response was so widespread that Jonah's message touched every level of life in the city. The Bible says the people responded from the greatest to the least. Every single person, no matter if they were rich or poor. The Assyrians, you see, were among the proudest of the people in the ancient world, and their king would have been dressed in royal robes and surrounded by the pomp, circumstance, and dignity of his position. But the Bible says that when the message of the Lord reached the king of Nineveh, he took off his royal robe, put on sackcloth, and sat in ashes. That was a way of showing mourning and repentance and sorrow for what one had done. And this is literally what happened. The king himself repented. Imagine how quickly that news spread across the city. People must have been saying, "Did you hear what the king did? He heard Jonah preach and he put on sackcloth and ashes. The king has repented." Revival always produces repentance. Repentance means agreeing with God about your sin, not trying to excuse it. You know what God says about sin. To repent, you have to agree with him, and you have to admit that God is right and you are wrong and turn from your sin. Interestingly, the king does not seem to have started the revival. The revival began with the people, and it was grassroots first and then upward toward the king. That's the way it usually happens. The text says the impact was so widespread, it affected the animals. I'd like to meditate on that for just a moment. Herds and flocks were included in the fast, covered with sackcloth. I can't imagine.

in a cow in sackcloth, can you? The whole city was involved. At the beginning of the 20th century, Wales experienced one of these revivals, and it was so powerful that it changed everyday life across the country. 100,000 people got converted within just a couple of months. In the coal mines, the miners noticed something happened after that revival. The ponies that pulled the coal carts stopped working. The reason was simple. Before the revival, the miners had driven the ponies with shouting, cursing, and harsh language. But after they came to Christ, their behavior changed, and they now treated the animals with kindness, and they had to retrain the whole system because the ponies didn't understand the new thing that had happened in the miners. The ponies had been trained to respond to shouting and swearing, and when that stopped, they didn't know how to respond. You know, the book of Proverbs says this: a righteous man regards the life of his animal. Have you ever read that verse? A righteous man regards the life of his animal. Christians treat their pets better than non-Christians. Christians care more. Now, that doesn't mean they're going to heaven. We're not going to get into that whole deal. Don't worry about heaven. Just take care of them while they're on earth and be kind to them. When God changes a heart, it affects every relationship we have in life. It changes the way a husband treats his wife and the way a wife treats her husband, the way parents treat their children, the way children treat their parents, the way all the people treat their animals. When God changes you, he changes you. And that is what happened in Nineveh. From the king to the commonest of the people, they realized their sin and they turned from it. And the text also tells us that the proclamation did not come from the king alone. If you read it carefully, it came from the king and his nobles. So the leaders of the nation joined together and said, we must change. It would be like the president of the United States and all of Congress. And could I get a witness that we could use a little revival there in these days? Yeah. So they issued a proclamation across the city, and the people fasted, and they cried out to God, and the whole city turned in repentance. So there must be hearing, there must be believing, there must be repenting, and there must be praying. Notice the book of Jonah got a lot to say about prayer. In the first chapter, the sailors prayed because they didn't know what was going on with that storm, and the Bible doesn't say they prayed to Jehovah God, they prayed to their own gods, they just prayed. In chapter 2, there was a prayer meeting in the belly of a fish. A very intense prayer meeting, I would imagine. Jonah crying out to the Lord. In chapter 3, an entire city is on its knees. The people of Nineveh are praying desperately to God. Notice that their prayers were not vague or general. They were very specific. The king identified their sin clearly. He said they must turn from the violence that is in their own hands. Remember how brutal these Assyrians were? They were known throughout the ancient world for cruelty and violence. They knew exactly what they were guilty of. And when they came before God, they didn't hide what they were doing. They confessed it plainly. They cried out to God. They asked him to forgive them for the violence of their hands. So there was hearing, believing, repenting, praying, and finally there was hoping. The king's decree ended with this word of hope. Who can tell if God will turn and relent and turn away from his fierce anger so that we may not perish? Behind the Ninevites' revival was this great hope in God's mercy. They believed that if they cried out to the Lord, he would turn away from his anger and spare them. I'll tell you one of the most amazing things, if you read the Bible carefully, is to discover how often the mercy of God shows up. Even in the book of Revelation, the book of Revelation from chapter 4 to the end of the book is about the tribulation, a terrible time of suffering and punishment and terror on this earth. But throughout those chapters, periodically, there's a parenthesis of mercy where God offers opportunity in the midst of the deepest, darkest days of the future. Isaiah says it this way: seek the Lord while he may be found. Call upon him while he is near. Let the wicked forsake his way and the unrighteous man his thoughts.
Let him return.

to the Lord, and he will have mercy on him, and to our God, for he will abundantly pardon. People sometimes ask whether something like what happened in Nineveh could happen again. I know that the Bible speaks of a great turning to the Lord after the rapture during the tribulation period, when the two witnesses and the 144,000 Jewish evangelists are set loose on this earth. The Bible says there's going to be a tremendous turning to God. But that's after we've gone to heaven. We're in heaven when that happens. So could it happen in our own time that we have a great revival? The Bible doesn't speak specifically to that in any place that I'm aware of. But I do know God's will is for his people to respond to him. And I can't imagine anything that would be more exciting than before we go to heaven for us to experience a great return to the Lord on this planet. When revival has come in other times and places, it has always changed the culture around it. Jonathan Edwards wrote about the revival that swept through New England during the Great Awakening. He described entire communities were transformed. Places of open sin went out of business. People no longer supported them. Businesses that depended on drunkenness couldn't survive because no one wanted liquor anymore. Social life changed. The moral tone of entire towns was lifted. Listen to this. People would meet someone on the street they had wronged and immediately ask for forgiveness, though they had not seen them for weeks or months or maybe years. Sometimes they would stop right in the street, weeping and embracing one another as they made things right, things that had been wrong for a long time. George Whitefield and Jonathan Edwards carried such a sense of God's presence that when people saw them in the streets, it reminded them of the message they had heard, and they would begin to weep just because they saw the preacher. There was a deep awareness of the presence of God. Lives were changed. Communities were different. And we can't hardly imagine that. I've never seen anything like that in my lifetime. I have lived after the Great Awakenings happened, seen a few things that looked like maybe it was going to start, but I've never seen anything like what I've read about in the Great Awakenings. That doesn't mean it can't happen again. It doesn't mean we're not ready for one, because I can't imagine if revival comes in dark days, we are great candidates, men and women. We are great candidates. We may not be able to orchestrate revival, but we can lay the groundwork in two ways. I want this to be the kind of takeaway from what I've said today. First of all, we can pray for revival. Let's rededicate ourselves to praying, Lord, revive us. And let me just ask us to change the pronoun there from us to me. Lord, revive me. Psalm 85:6 says, will you not revive us again that your people may rejoice in you? The Old Testament scribe Ezra wrote these words, and now for a little while grace has been shown from the Lord our God to leave us a remnant to escape, that our God may enlighten our eyes and give us a measure of revival. A measure of revival. How we need to pray that a measure of revival would begin. And the Bible says we should pray for that. Now I want you to pray for revival in our country, in our city, in our church. More important than that is to pray for revival in your own heart. You say, why would I do that? I don't know. Maybe you don't need revival, but you should ask yourself, am I living for the Lord like I once did? Is my heart warm toward God? Do I care about spiritual things like I did at one time? You know, there's a church in the book of Revelation that was indicted because they lost their first love. Have you lost your first love? You know, one of the things I love about new Christians is they don't care what anybody thinks. They're so excited about Jesus. They just talk about him all the time. They don't worry about carrying their Bibles with them. Who cares what people think? I'm a Christian. And then they get around other Christians who've been Christians for a long time, and they can't understand the normal Christians aren't like that. And they cool off. The Bible doesn't want us to cool off. The Bible wants us to be hot for God. The book of Revelation also speaks of a church that became lukewarm.
And it made God sick. The Bible said, because you are lukewarm, I will spew you out of my mouth. God doesn't want us to be lukewarm. He wants us to be on fire for him. And if we're not, we're candidates for revival. We need to rekindle the fire in our hearts. When we pray, we should ask God to do that. Lord, I used to be on fire for you, but I'm not anymore. Please start the fire again. I want to be what I once was. I want to do what I once did. So we can pray for revival, and then we can practice it. We can rededicate ourselves to living a life of personal holiness. In fact, that's what I believe should be true of all of us. We should live lives that are described by a revived congregation. There's a passage of scripture in the Old Testament, Psalm 119. Whenever I think of that psalm, I'm always reminded that if I ever am going to be executed, I want them to read Psalm 119 before I die. Because it's the longest chapter in the Bible. In this chapter, there's a bunch of things about revival. Verse 25 says, revive me according to your word. Verse 37 says, revive me in your way. Verse 40 says, revive me in your righteousness. Verse 88 says, revive me according to your loving kindness. Verse 149 says, revive me according to your justice. Verse 156 says, revive me according to your judgments. Psalm 119 is about revival. Revive me, and it's all built upon the Word of God. Ladies and gentlemen, if we're going to change the world, we have to let the Word of God, first of all, change us. And when we pass on to others the flame He ignited in our hearts, in the middle

0: Bible fires burn. I wonder sometimes when we talk about stuff like this, if we don't just say, you know, Pastor, that must have been wonderful for those people. It's like a dream that happened, or a famous point in history that will never be repeated. But if you think that way, you're not thinking biblically. Revival wasn't committed to a certain age or a certain population or a certain people. Revival is God's way for us. And what God did for others, He can do for us. When I read about these revivals, my heart says, Lord, do it again. Do again what you did then. Let us find the joy of revival. I know that this probably goes over the head of some of us, and we think, why doesn't the pastor talk about something I can use? Well, you can use this if you will. What would happen if everybody had a revival in their heart? If we all became what God wanted us to be, lived our lives the way God wanted us to live, we would change the whole community. We have the power to do that. The Holy Spirit can do that. God can do that.
1: He can do that. God can do anything. Here's a question you need to ask. Can God change His mind? We'll talk about that on Monday on Turning Point as we continue our discussion of Jonah, the Old Testament prophet. We've called this series Jonah, the Runaway Prophet, and we're seeing the good part of what God has done in his life. But remember, God isn't finished with Jonah yet, because Jonah is hard-hearted, and he needs a little extra work. I remember when I went through cancer some years ago, I prayed that God would help me to learn everything He wanted me to learn, because I didn't want any refresher courses. Well, Jonah is about to get a refresher course, and we'll see that as we move to the end of this discussion. Don't forget to ask for your copy of the 27 calendar. It's this month's resource at Turning Point, and you can get your copy by simply sending a gift of any size to help us with the cost of airtime and production, and asking for the calendar. It'll be on its way to you. 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Thank you so much for being with us. Have a great weekend. We'll see you on Monday.
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3: There's a lot of, well, news that can scare you and just reinforce the fact we live in a chaotic world. Hey, I'm Paul. Thanks again for listening to Faith Radio. It's good to have you along on this Friday as we're back to normal after our fall fundraiser. And again, thank you for your generosity over the last several days. Okay, how can we bring God's peace to a chaotic world? Maybe you're thinking, oh, if we just had the right people in the right places of power, that would go a long way to, you know, solving a lot of our problems. Really? I hope you stay with us. Focus on the families on the way. Now, I'm not saying good governance isn't important, but evangelist Jay John is going to be joining the team at Focus on the Family and Jim Daly, and he's going to encourage you to liberate your heart and find freedom in Christ through the story of Lazarus being raised from the dead. 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
4: Isaiah saw plenty of darkness. He watched his people struggle, witnessed God's power, and knew difficult days were ahead. 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A child would be born, a savior would come. Isaiah couldn't see it all, but he trusted the one who could. God so loved the world that he was already writing a story that would lead to Jesus

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12: Is there a stone standing between you and Jesus? 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
11: Today on Focus on the Family with Jim Daly, British evangelist Jay John encourages you to remove any barriers that might be impeding your relationship with God. I'm John Fuller, and thanks for joining us.
9: Yeah, Jay John and his wife Killy came across the pond, as we say, to visit Colorado last year. And what you'll hear today is a message they gave to our staff. And I know you're going to be inspired as well. Jay John is an author, speaker, and the director of Philo Trust in London. He's one of our most popular speakers on this show. He's an excellent storyteller.
11: And he's usually in our top 10 every year.
9: He is.
11: Here now is Jay John and his wife, Killy, joining him on stage to start their presentation on today's episode of Focus on the Family with Jim Daly.
12: All of us here are defending the truth, but there is a time to feed on it. And people like us, look, everyone is in ministry. Everyone, irrespective of what their role or position or calling in life. But then there is ministry. And we're involved in ministry. And the danger with us who are involved in this kind of ministry, which involves a spiritual battle, is that we have so many irons in the fire, we're in danger of putting the fire out. And so what we may need to do is take out some irons, stoke up the fire, and be renewed and revived and revitalized. And that's our prayer for the next few minutes today. Killy, you're going to read the scriptures.
13: Yes, I'm reading from John chapter 11, beginning at verse 38. Then Jesus, deeply moved again, came to the tomb. It was a cave, and a stone lay against it. Jesus said, "Take away the stone." Martha, the sister of the dead man, said to him, "Lord, by this time there will be an odor, for he has been dead 4 days." Jesus said to her, "Did I not tell you that if you believed, you would see the glory of God?" So they took away the stone, and Jesus lifted up his eyes and said, "Father, I thank you that you have heard me. I knew that you always hear me, but I said this on account of the people standing around, that they may believe that you sent me." When he had said these things, he cried out with a loud voice, "Lazarus, come out." The man who had died came out, his hands and feet bound with linen strips, and his face wrapped with a cloth. Jesus said to them, "Unbind him and let him go." This is the word of the Lord. Amen.
12: Amen. Thank you, Killy. Okay, I want to unpack that passage. Obviously, it's a very well-known passage, and I want to draw 4 words out of this story. Okay, the first word is remove. Jesus said, "Remove the stone," and remove. Okay, Jesus, if he wanted to, with just the word, could have removed the stone. Because Jesus was the one who said, if you had faith as small as a mustard seed, you could tell that mountain over there to move and shift. I mean, he had the power to do that. But he didn't move it with a word. He used others to move it. And that's the great thing about Jesus. He could do so much more, but he likes working with others. I remember when my son Michael was about five, and I said, "I'm just going to go out and wash the car." And Michael goes, "Oh, Daddy, can I come and help?" And I thought, "No, not really." Not really. But of course, you know, "Oh, yes, you can help." But now I've got to find him a bucket. I've got to find him a sponge. I've got to, right? So I thought, "Oh, okay, you wash the headlamps." And every minute he's like going, "Daddy, am I doing it okay? Am I doing it okay?" And he was like, "Oh, no." And then I'd go and have a look. No, he's not. He's not doing it okay. He's put prints all over the car, all over the thing. But did it not bring me joy? Of course it brought me joy. He wasn't doing it very well, but it brought me great joy that he was willing and wanted to work with me. What a joy it is that we can work with Jesus. People often say, you know, "Who do you work for?" And I say, "Well, I work for God." "Do you?" I said, "Yes, I do. I work for God." "Wow. I work for God, I work with God." You know, we need to keep reminding ourselves, irrespective of whatever it is that you are currently engaged in, that you're working with God. You're working with God, the creator of the entire universe and the cosmos. That's who you're working with. Now, here's my question. Remove. Is there a stone standing between you and Jesus? Is there a stone standing between you and a miracle? Is there unforgiveness?

0: Are there hurts? Have we built a wall of stones that's affecting our relationship with Jesus? Remove the stone. Now, I'm Greek. You know when that movie, My Big Fat Greek Wedding, came out? Many of you saw it? Yeah? When it came out, friends of mine said, "Jay John, is that what Greek culture is like?" I said, "No, it's worse." Culture can be so suffocating and so restrictive. My mother is a travel agent for guilt trips. I don't know if you've got a mother like that, but you know, I ring my mother, within 90 seconds, she's making me feel guilty about something. You know, I'm worn out with just being criticized all the time. Yeah, but no, have I allowed something to come between me and Jesus? Is there anything for you? A hurt, an unresolved issue, unforgiveness? We need to remove anything that is standing between us and Jesus. Okay, here is the second word, respond. Jesus, with a loud shout, not a whisper, he didn't go, "Lazarus, come out." No, a loud shout, "Lazarus, come out." Now, it's a good job that Jesus used the word Lazarus, because you know the power of Jesus. And if Jesus had not used the word Lazarus and just said, "Come out," everybody would have come out. But on this particular occasion, Jesus was asking just one man to come out. "Lazarus, come out." Now, here's the question. Has Jesus asked you to do something and you haven't done it? Has he asked you to do something and you haven't done it? I often get people coming up to me going, "Oh, Jay John, you know, could I speak with you? You know, I feel like I'm at a crossroads in my life and I could do with some direction." And I'm kind of like, "Oh, well, look, has Jesus asked you to do something and you haven't done it?" Now, 9 times out of 10, people reply, "Yes, he has told me to do something and I haven't done it." And I go, "Well, why are you asking for more directions? Just go and do what he told you to do. Do that and then he'll tell you what else to do." Have we done what he's asked us to do?
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0: I really felt the Lord said to me, "Go and pray for this woman." And I said to Killy, "I really feel I should go and pray for this woman." And Killy goes, "Well, you ought to go." And I said, "Oh, it'll be 1 hour drive. I'll end up spending an hour with her. And then I'll have to drive back. That's another hour, 3 hours. You know, I've got to find a morning or an afternoon." Anyway, I didn't get round to it. A couple of months later, I really felt I should go and pray for this woman. Again, Killy goes, "You should go." I said, yeah, "I've got to go. I've just got to find half a day to go." I didn't go. And when we're home in England, we wake up with the alarm, and the alarm comes on, and then we listen to the global news, BBC News. And this woman was headline news. Headline. She was the top of the news. Amy Winehouse dies. and I felt so sick because Jesus told me to go and pray for her. Now you're wondering, how on earth could I have got to Amy Winehouse? Well, Amy Winehouse rented my cousin's house in London, and she lived in my cousin's house. And my cousin said to me, "Jay John, just tell me when you want to go and meet Amy Winehouse, and I'll arrange it for you." And I didn't go. I was too busy. Too busy to go and help a broken woman. For those of you who are unfamiliar with Amy Winehouse, I mean, a global superstar who had a drug addiction. And I vowed that day, I repented, I confessed to the Lord that I knew that he told me to go and I didn't go, but Lord, I promise and I vow from this day on, I will go anywhere, I will do anything, however little or however big, I will do it. Every time I've had what I call a quiver in my liver, you know when you get that little stirring? I've done it. I told this story in the recording that we did yesterday. We were in church and the pastor got up and the pastor goes, "Oh, I'm really sorry to bring this up, but we really, really need people to help look after the babies. And we need people to sign up for the coffee rota." And I thought, what kind of a church is this? Why don't people volunteer? I can't believe it. So as I'm thinking this, I feel this conviction. Sign up for coffee. And I'm like, "Oh Lord, I'm not a barista. Oh Lord, I can't believe you're wanting me to do that. Oh Lord, I'm really busy. Why do you want me to do that?" So then we go to sign up for the coffee. The lady starts laughing. She goes, "You're never here." You know, because 3 weekends a month we minister in other countries and in other churches. But I said to her, "But we're always here once a month." So I said, "We'll sign up and do the coffee once a month." So we did. We had to arrive early. Make up the coffee. And I didn't like the coffee. So the second month we bought our own coffee. And I didn't like the cups that they served the coffee in because you kind of burnt your fingers. So we bought our own cups. I didn't like the biscuits. So we bought our own biscuits. They didn't have napkins. So we bought our own serviettes.

Question one. Is there a stone or something between you and Jesus? Is there something blocking a miracle? Two, has Jesus asked you to do something, but you haven't done it? It could be as little as serving coffee. Third word, release. So, Lazarus, he was tied like bandages, completely tied up with bandages. Now, what I find intriguing about this story is that you could say that Jesus was not very pastoral. Because, you know how sometimes you're sitting in a chair and then you cross your legs. And after a while, it's like you've got pins and needles. And it's like, yeah. Can you imagine what it was like if you'd been dead for 4 days? You know, when you've got pins and needles, it's like, you know, I mean, why didn't Jesus say, hey guys, why don't you go in the tomb and take him a herbal cup of tea? Because the herbal tea might be really refreshing. Yeah, a Middle Eastern herbal tea. Oh, have we got any physios here? Have we got any chiropractors? I mean, it might be quite nice if we give him a little massage, wouldn't it? Oh, let's go in there and help him out. No. He had to come out himself. He had to come out himself. Sometimes we're always waiting for someone else to come and help us. He's wrapped in linen cloth. Jesus says, untie him. Release him. Let him go. You see, Lazarus had to get up by himself. But in order to be released, that's when the community of God's body steps up and helps. Let me ask you this question. Is something binding you? Do you feel restricted in some area of your life? Are you feeling bound instead of free and liberated? If you're feeling bound in any area of your life, seek the counsel, the prayer, the support of others within the body of Christ to help take those off and set you free. If God, Jesus, has called us out of the tomb, we can't continue living as dead people. We've got to live as people who are transformed. Transformed. And I love that word. In Romans 12, it says the transformation by the renewing of your mind. Okay, word number four, reveal. They couldn't stop talking about it. They couldn't stop talking about Jesus. There are two reasons today why people are not yet Christians. Two reasons. One, they have never met a Christian. Two, they have met a Christian. They are the two reasons why people today are not yet Christians. You and I can either help or hinder someone in their journey of faith. So what do? I remove anything that's between me and Jesus. I respond to anything that Jesus commands me to do. I get released from everything that's bounding me, and I reveal Jesus to other people wherever I go, wherever I am.

Last year, Killy and I, we were here in America, and one day we had a couple of hours free, and we decided, let's go to a mall and just have a little wander around and buy some things for the grandkids. And we got into the car, and I asked the driver, how long will it take? He said, 20 minutes. I said, oh, great. I said, is there anything I can pray for you? So I didn't say who I was. I didn't say I was a Christian. Didn't say anything. I said, is there anything I can pray for you? He said, yes. He said, could you pray for my mother who's got Alzheimer's? I said, of course, I would love to pray for your mother. I said, do you mind if I pray now out loud? He said, yes, please. So I start praying for his mother. As I'm praying, he starts crying. He's weeping. And he's going, oh God, I will go back to church. We didn't mention church. We didn't say anything. You see, Killy and I, like you, we carry the presence of Jesus. We carry the presence of Jesus, the same presence that rose Jesus from the dead lives in us. We carry the aroma of Christ. So when I get into a cab, the first thing I do is I pray in the cab. Lord, cleanse this cab from all evil, immorality, darkness, and we invite your Holy Spirit in here. So when I then start praying in the car, the guy is convicted by the Holy Spirit. Anyway, we talk to him when we get to the mall. I give him some stuff and then I pray over him. Anyway, after a couple of hours, it's time for us to leave. And our Uber app isn't working. And it's like, oh no, the Uber app isn't working. And we're in this mall, and it's an outdoor mall, and it's beginning to get dark. And we're like, well, what are we going to do? We don't know what to do. And I just said to Killy, why don't you ask that lady if she knows why our Uber app isn't working? So Killy goes to the lady and says, excuse me, you don't know anything about Uber apps and why our app isn't working. Oh, she goes, oh no, I don't know anything about that. And she goes, where are you staying? And Killy says, well, we're staying at this hotel. Oh, she says, that's about 20 minutes away. I'll take you. Who does that in America? It's getting dark. We walk to her car. I say to Killy, you sit in the front. I'll sit in the back. We just don't know, do you? Where's she going to drive us? We get in the car. And I said, what's been going on in your life? That's all I said. What's been going on in your life? And she said, my whole world has caved in. Last month, my son died of an overdose. So we spend 20 minutes ministering to this lady. We get to the hotel. We ask her to stay. We rush upstairs. We get lots of resources. We come down. We give her resources. We pray with her. And we just share a little bit about Jesus. We go back to the room and our Uber app started working. I think the Lord stopped our Uber app working so that we could meet this woman, so that we could minister to her in her grief. Reveal Jesus whenever and wherever you can. There it is. There's our little Bible study this afternoon. Remove. Is there anything between you and Jesus? Is there anything between you and a miracle? Remove it. Respond. Has he asked you to do something? Just do it. Are you feeling bound? Get released. And keep on revealing Jesus to whoever it is that you encounter, wherever you are. That's it. I hope you've enjoyed our little contribution today. I hope it's given you a little faith lift. I hope it's inspired you with a bit more faith, hope, and love. And in the words

0: 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Just do it.
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8: Studies reveal that people with faith in God are the happiest.
9: So many believe happiness comes from fame and fortune and buying whatever they want. But Pastor Greg Laurie points out how quickly those people find their lives disappointing.
8: So it really comes down to this. Happiness does not come from what you have. It comes from who you know. And the Bible

country has the strongest economy in the world? Is it the happiest country? No. It didn't even make the top 10. It didn't make the top 20.

Money is not the key to happiness. So what is? Well, Pastor Greg Laurie addresses that pressing question today on A New Beginning. The Bible isn't silent on the subject. In fact, Jesus himself addressed the issue in a memorable way. If happiness seems to be in short supply these days, you've tuned in for the

0: on the Mount, and we were trying to think of some clever thing to call it, and we decided to just call it the Sermon on the Mount. Let's grab our Bibles and turn to Matthew chapter 5. Matthew chapter 5, and the title of my message is How to Be Happy. When you get down to it, pretty much everyone deep down inside wants to be happy. It's even in our Declaration of Independence where we speak of life, liberty, and the pursuit of happiness. So here's the question, are we happy? According to a recent study, Americans are less happy than they were 30 years ago. Well, maybe we should start by trying to define happiness. What exactly is happiness? Over the years, many have opined on the topic. Charles M. Schulz, the creator of Peanuts, summed it up this way. Happiness is a warm puppy. Okay, that's one definition. Albert Schweitzer said, happiness is nothing more than good health and a bad memory. George Burns, comedian, said, quote, happiness is having a large, loving, caring family in another city. Okay. Oscar Wilde said, quote, some cause happiness wherever they go. Others cause happiness whenever they go. Dave Chappelle, the comedian, said, the higher up I go, for some reason, the less happy I am. You've heard of Shakira. She's experienced global success and fame. Of happiness, she said, quote, it's reserved for a very select number of people, and I can't say I'm part of that club at the moment, end quote. So what is happiness exactly? Why can't Shakira find happiness? Why does Dave Chappelle say the higher up he goes, the less happy he is? Well, let's start by saying where you won't find happiness. You will not find happiness by pursuing it in and of itself. You won't find happiness in any object. You won't find happiness in anything this world or this culture has to offer. It's been said, quote, there are two sources of unhappiness in life. One is not getting what you want, and the other is getting it. You know, you've heard the expression, careful what you wish for. And many have all of their dreams realized, and they have all the things that this world promises will bring happiness, and they find that is not the case. Money can buy you some things, but it cannot buy you the most important things. Money can buy you a bed, but it cannot buy you a good night's sleep. Money can buy you books, but it can't buy you brains. It can buy you a house, but it can't buy you a home. Money can buy medicine, but not health. Money can buy amusement, but it can't buy happiness. C.S. Lewis summed it up this way, and I quote, God designed the human machine to run on himself. He himself is the fuel for our spirits that they were designed to burn, or the food our spirits were designed to feed on. There is no other way. This is why, says Lewis, it's just no good asking God to make us happy in our own way without bothering about faith. God cannot give us a happiness and peace apart from himself because it's not there. There is no such thing, end quote. And that's so true. One of the foremost experts on happiness made this candid admission, and I quote, I don't have a religious or a spiritual bone in my body, yet I have to acknowledge that studies reveal that people with faith in God are the happiest, end quote. So it really comes down to this. Happiness does not come from what you have. It comes from who you know. And the Bible emphatically says, happy are the people whose God is the Lord. Why is the Christian faith a happy faith? The Christian faith is a happy faith because it's a hopeful faith. Because we have hope in this life and we have hope in a better life to come. And here's something that might surprise some people. God wants you to be happy. I don't think that's the view many people have of God. They think that he is just the ultimate party crasher. He's out to rain in your parade. He's out to make your life miserable. Nothing could be further from the truth. The fact is, God wants you to be happy. When the angels announced the birth of Jesus, they brought good news of great happiness. And know this, God himself is happy. Jesus said, I have told you this to make you as completely happy as I am. Yeah, we don't think of Jesus as happy. We think, well, he was the suffering servant and he was a man of sorrows and acquainted with grief, which of course is true. But having said that, that doesn't mean that's the way he always was. When he bore the cross, headed to Calvary, certainly he was a man of sorrows. When he saw Jerusalem reject him, yes, he wept. So there were those moments of sorrow, but generally, by and large, how do we sum this up? Jesus was a happy guy. I think he would have a smile on his face. Why else would children be drawn to him? Paul writes about the glorious good news given to him by the blessed God, or another way to translate that would be the good news from the happy God. I like that. Happy God. Now, when I say that God wants you to be happy, that doesn't mean that you walk around with a phony smile permanently plastered on your face. So like when you're going to the dentist to get a root canal, you're smiling. You're waiting in line at the DMV for the third hour, you're smiling. Wherever you go, you're smiling. You're going to look mentally ill, not happy. As a Christian, we will have times of sorrow. The Bible even says there's a time to laugh and there's a time to cry. As Christians, we will still face tragedy. But what the Bible is saying, overall, you can have happiness. But we have to come to this. God's definition is probably different than our definition of happiness. And it's laid out before us here in the greatest sermon ever preached, the Sermon on the Mount. You want to know what Jesus thinks? Read this sermon. And by the way, you can read the entire Sermon on the Mount in one sitting. You want to know how his heart really beats? Study this sermon. You want to know how he feels about living and life in general? Read the Sermon on the Mount.
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1: Well, glad you're along today as Pastor Greg begins our study of the Lord's Sermon on the Mount. We're in the fifth chapter of Matthew today.
0: The Sermon on the Mount is the longest recorded message that Jesus ever gave. It's also one of the most beautiful and best known portions of Scripture. There's a lot of phrases that have entered our vernacular that are popular in culture today that all come from the Sermon on the Mount, like turn the other cheek. That's from the sermon. Go the extra mile. That's also from the Sermon on the Mount. The golden rule, all from this sermon. By the way, this is not what the people were expecting. Maybe it's not even what they were wanting to hear from Jesus on this particular day, but it's exactly what they needed. It begins with Matthew 5, verse 1. When it says, seeing the multitudes, he went up to a mountain, and when he seated his disciples, he opened his mouth and

taught them saying. So back in this culture, when the rabbi would speak, he would sit and the people would stand. So I think we should observe this tradition. Why do I have to stand here for 45 minutes? You stand and I'm gonna sit. What do you say? Okay, well, we don't have to do it. Someone might like it. But normally the rabbi would sit down. And it's interesting because this phrase, he opened his mouth, as a colloquialism in Greek, used to describe someone delivering a message that was solemn, dignified, and weighty. I want you to also notice that Jesus did not give this to the multitudes. I think the traditional view of the Sermon on the Mount is the crowds gathered and he addressed them with these words, but that's not what the Bible says, is it? It says that the multitudes were gathered, but he gathered his disciples around him and taught them, saying, I bring this up because only the Christian can live by the Sermon on the Mount. And even that is very challenging. When someone says, I live by the Sermon on the Mount, my question is, have you ever read the Sermon on the Mount? I'll be honest with you, there's some hard things in this sermon. These are not easy things to do. So you might say the Sermon on the Mount is for believers only. Only the child of God can live out these truths. Now, the Sermon on the Mount begins with what we often call the Beatitudes. They've been described as the beautiful attitudes, or attitudes that should be. Another way you could sum them up is the be happy attitudes. Now, the first four Beatitudes deal with our relationship with God. The second four deal with our relationships with others. And we're going to focus on the first four in this message. Now, I want you to remember that the word blessed, each Beatitude begins with the word blessed. The word blessed is interchangeable with the word happy. All right? So basically, Jesus is saying, if you want to be happy, be these things and do these things. All right, so let's read them together. We're going to read Matthew chapter 5, verse 2 down to verse 9. Then he opened his mouth and taught them, that would be the disciples, saying, blessed are the poor in spirit, for theirs is the kingdom of heaven. Blessed are they that mourn, for they shall be comforted. Blessed are the meek, for they shall inherit the earth. Blessed are they who hunger and thirst for righteousness, for they shall be filled. Blessed are the merciful, for they shall obtain mercy. Blessed are the pure in heart, for they shall see God. Blessed are the peacemakers, for they shall be called the sons of God. So there are the first Beatitudes. And it's interesting that the word blessing is used again and again. You know, people use these words, even people who are not believers, they'll talk about blessings. Well, only the believer can genuinely experience blessing. I think sometimes we use the word bless to get rid of someone. Someone's talking too long, we say, great seeing you, God bless you. This says, go away now, right? But here's point number one. God wants you to be blessed and happy. God wants you to be blessed and happy. Jesus both began and concluded his earthly ministry blessing people. When he met those two downhearted disciples on the Emmaus Road after he was crucified, we read that he blessed them. When children came to him, he took them into his arms and he blessed them. After his resurrection, we read that he lifted his hands and he blessed them. So God wants to bless you. We see this from Genesis to Revelation. There was a blessing that the priests were to pronounce over the people of Israel. And they would say, the Lord bless you. The Lord keep you and make his face shine upon you and be gracious unto you. The Lord turn his face towards you and give you peace. God wants to bless you. Let me take it a step further. God loves to bless you. Sometimes we think God is stingy. He's holding back his blessings. Do you know a stingy person? No, you can't have that. Do you know a generous person? Yes, you can have that. And even more, God is generous, not stingy. He loves to bless.

It's like me giving something to my grandchildren. I don't do that because I have to. I do that because I want to, right? And I feel it is the responsibility of the grandparent to bless the grandchildren, or another word we could use is spoil them, right? It's not my job to parent them. I've already done that. That's the job of the parents, to parent. The job of the grandparent is to be grand, right? And to enjoy them and indulge them, not in a bad way, but maybe a little bad, I don't know. Maybe give them too much sugar or whatever it is, but this is the idea. God loves to bless us. I love how Jesus says, "Fear not, little flock. It is your Father's good pleasure to give you the kingdom." It's his pleasure. God wants to bless you. God loves to bless you. Happy are the people whose God is the Lord. Coming back to what Chappelle said, the higher up I go, the less happy I am. Does that describe you? There's certain things you thought, if I had this thing, if I had this experience, if this happened to me, I know I would be happy. If I reach this goal, if I reach this position, if I get this many followers on my social media, if X, Y, or Z happen, I'll be happy. And all those things happen for you and you're not happy and you're wondering why. The reason is you can't find it by chasing it. It comes from a relationship with God. Again, the only way you can be a happy person is to be a person who knows God.

0: Some plain truth from Pastor Greg Laurie today here on A New Beginning. We're just getting started in our study of the Beatitudes, a study of how to be happy. And there's so much more to come. But listen, if you want to remedy the situation Pastor Greg just talked about, you can do that today. You can have a relationship with God and find the happiness that the Beatitudes are talking about. Pastor Greg, what would you say to the person who wants to make that kind of change today?
1: What I would say is, he's only a prayer away, which means if you will call upon the name of the Lord right now through prayer, he will hear your prayer and answer your prayer. Listen, if you want Jesus Christ to come into your life, if you want him to forgive you of your sin, if you want to know that you'll go to heaven when you die, just pray this prayer right now after me. Just pray, Lord Jesus, I know that I'm a sinner, but I know that you're the Savior who died on the cross for my sin and rose again from the dead. I turn from my sin now, and I choose to follow you from this moment forward as my Savior and Lord, as my God and my friend. In Jesus' name I pray. Amen.
0: 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Signed Thomas Jefferson, July 3rd, 1776.
1: Yes.
0: Well, you know, in reality, there are plenty of us that wait until the last minute. And even some of our listeners may have thought about investing in this ministry, but they just haven't gotten to it yet. And
1: yeah.
0: And you would say?
1: I would say, well, we all do that, don't we? We say we want to do a certain thing and we never get around to doing it. So here's what I would say to you. Why don't you support our ministry financially? We could really put it to good use. I think we get a lot of bang for the buck here at Harvest Ministries and A New Beginning. We don't have a high overhead. We try to

0: use it wisely and we try to use it effectively so we can reach more people. And I think, you know, if you listen to our broadcast on a regular basis, that one of the unique features of A New Beginning is we lead people in a prayer to accept Christ. And thousands of people pray that prayer with us every year. Thousands. And it's an amazing thing. I've heard, I don't know the exact stat, but somewhere around 30 to 35% of those that listen to Christian radio are not Christians. And so they're kind of eavesdropping on our conversation, if you will. That's not different, really, than what happened to me when I first was exposed to the gospel. It happened on the front lawn of my high school campus. Some Christians were meeting and singing songs about Jesus. If you saw the Jesus Revolution film, you would know this, of course. And I sat down close enough to eavesdrop on what they were saying, but not so close that people would think I was joining. That was the first time I heard the gospel. And I think there are people that eavesdrop on us. In other words, they're thinking, well, what is this all about? What do these Christians believe? So I believe in our program, we should speak to them directly and say, hey, would you like to accept Jesus Christ? And if so, here's how to do it. You know, the Bible tells the story of man from Ethiopia that went to Jerusalem searching for God. And as he left that city, he had not found what he was looking for, but he did obtain a scroll of the book of Isaiah, which he was reading out loud in his chariot. The Lord directed the evangelist Philip to approach him, and Philip asked this question, "Do you understand what you're reading?" The man from Ethiopia said, "How can I unless someone shows me the way?" There's a lot of people out there that are just waiting for someone to show them the way. So we like to do that and say, hey, here's the gospel. If you would like to accept Christ, pray this prayer. And as I said, many do that every year. 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
2: Go back to the story of creation and when God created the world. I'm Paul, and thanks again for listening to Faith Radio. He took what was just kind of there in chaotic mess, dead, if you wish, and in that brought light. He brought life. He made things alive. Only the God of life can take what is dead and bring it to life, even things that really don't deserve to have life again. But the Apostle Paul, in our Growing Your Faith verse for today, wants you to revel in that truth. Ephesians 2, 4, and 5, "For God is so rich in mercy, and he loved us so much that even though we were dead because of our sins, he gave us life when he raised Christ from the dead. It is only God's grace that you have been saved." Yes, the God of life gave us life in Christ.
3: If you want to describe to someone what love is,

0: it may be best to point to who love is. Because the truth is, God is love. 1 John 4, verse 8 says this, "Whoever does not love does not know God, because God is love." In God's Word, when opening the Bible, this is made clear. For you and those you love. 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
2: A man doesn't make excuses. A man takes responsibility. I saw you again and again pull that out of them in the times that there was a crisis in their life or a problem or we had to correct them in some area.
3: In the moment that you're coming to the knowledge that you did it wrong, it doesn't matter why you did it wrong. Those questions can come later and explanations can come later. And I don't think there's anything wrong with that. But if it's an excuse to say, it's okay that I acted this way because of this. No. We're not going to live there. That's not what we're going to do. We honestly did not want our kids to be able to lean on an excuse. No, we're going to be accountable and we're going to hold each other accountable and we're going to be responsible for the decisions that we make.
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11: Hey,
10: Hey, you know, it's been great having some time off, which is not really time off.
9: I mean, the knees are healing.
10: Yes.
9: I'm starting to walk.
10: Yeah.
9: And it's been a little bit relaxing over the last few days. But you know what's really even better?
10: Having time off while still listening to all the great guests that are coming on the show.
9: Bingo. I can't wait to hear what Cheryl and Laura Storer will be discussing today. Laura is the best.
10: We love her.
7: I'll often say, you know, you can't always choose what you walk through.
10: Mm-hmm.
7: You can always choose how you walk through what you walk through.
10: Mm-hmm.
7: And so if you feel like you're not in control of what's happening with your health or any of these things, we can choose to continue to trust God and in many ways revere him.
10: Mm-hmm.
7: An example of not doing that, I think about a woman in our church who was married, unhappily married for 20 years
10: mm-hmm.
7: and husband unfaithful, just sad story. They divorced and then she spent the next 20 years bitter
10: mm-hmm.
7: and resentful.
10: Mm-hmm.
7: So you look at it and think, okay, so she basically had 40 years of unhappiness.
10: Right.
7: And her not being willing to let go and forgive and to trust that God has a good story, that he's writing a good story, even though it had some hard pieces.
10: Right.
7: Things that she would, you know, that none of us would wish upon anyone. And so I think that reverence is also looking at the hard path that the Lord has led us down. Mm-hmm. The hard, you know, a lot of people have just devastating stories from their childhood.
10: Right.
7: How do we trust a God that allows that?
10: Yeah.
7: And I don't have all the answers for that.
10: Right.
7: But I do know just because sin shows up in a certain part of our story,
10: mm-hmm.
7: it doesn't mean that God mm-hmm. is any less good. I was at a event in, oh gracious, Houston, Texas. That's where mm-hmm. I was. And we were doing this benefit concert for the victims of this flood that had come through.
10: Yes.
7: And so many people had lost so much. Yes. And this woman, you know, I'm just there singing songs. And this mm-hmm. woman walks right up to me and she goes, so why does God allow bad things to happen? And I'm like, wow, is there a theologian around here that can answer this? But what I was able to say to her, I was like, you know, that would take a long time for me to even try to explain and I'd still do it poorly. I said, but the two things I see in scripture, I see two answers that the Lord gives us from his word.
10: Mm-hmm.
7: One is in Romans 5, where mm-hmm. it talks about that, you know, sin entered the world through the fall.
10: Mm-hmm.
7: So yeah, God is not the author of evil.
10: Right.
7: But that's not the only answer we see.
10: Mm-hmm.
7: We also see John 9, where this man is born blind. Mm-hmm. The disciples are like, whose fault is this?
10: Right. Yeah,
7: it is this. Exactly. And Jesus says, you know, he was born blind that the works of God might be displayed.
10: Right.
7: So I think there's something in there with revering God and seeing that even though he is not the author of evil.
10: Yeah.
7: But Johnny Erickson Tada is one of my favorite people ever.
8: When we were talking about you coming on, she was the person that I mentioned.
7: Are you serious?
8: Yes, because one of my favorite people.
7: She's so dear.
8: Oh my goodness.
7: Yeah, she's wonderful. But something that she has said before that I just kind of hid in my heart was, God often uses that which he hates to accomplish that which he loves.
8: Absolutely.
7: And that's where we revere God and just trusting him to say, like, I didn't see my story going this way. I didn't mm-hmm. see my marriage, my mm-hmm. family, whatever it is, going this, my career going this direction, Lord. But I have to trust that you are sovereign and that you are working this together for good, even
8: yes.
7: when it doesn't feel good. And that's reverence.
8: I will say this. So I was born with congenital nevi.
7: Hmm.
8: And my response to that, when you become self-aware and you're like, okay, I'm different,
7: mm-hmm.
8: it was to hide. And I wanted to stay hidden. So we can do all of the things that we want, that God, you want me to do, but let's not do that out front. Let's do that, right? Let's do that in writing. Let's do that in, you know, in coaching and talking to people. And, but what we're not going to do is get in front of people and say, here I am with all of my imperfections on display. This isn't anything yeah. that is hidden. Like I stand up and you see.
7: Like you would never do like a podcast or anything.
8: Oh yeah. Like no.
7: Microphones.
8: Like, why would we do that and speak and

0: why in the world would we do that? But I remember when the Lord spoke to me, I've called you to write and teach, and just impress upon my heart that through you, I will get glory. Mm. You're not to focus on how you look, how you appear to people. Just love God and love people. Mm-hmm. That's all I want you to do. And do it with the gifts and talents and calling that I've given you, and let me do the rest. There was a time in my life where I didn't know if I would ever get married. I've been married twice. I was divorced. God, oh my goodness, such a sweet season with the Lord through that mm-hmm. period. I have been married to an amazing man for the last 18 years. Very well loved, despite my imperfections, right? Maybe that's even so beautiful. Because of, right? And then I can see God's wisdom when I think about what I could have been without these imperfections, right? I have asked him for healing, and like Paul, he has said, no, my grace is sufficient for you. And I'm grateful now, but I wasn't for such a very long time, because it's a struggle to get to the point where you can say, God, I accept not just that this thing that has happened to me, or this thing that's a part of who I am, part of my makeup, is part of my story, did happen, you know, but that you're going to work good out of it. And you decided not to act because that was the best for me at the time. That's a hard pill towards reverence to swallow.
1: 100%. And Paul is such a rock star, but man, he says the craziest stuff.
0: He does. Like yes, he does.
1: I was talking about Romans 5.
0: This, right? Exactly.
1: I was talking about Romans 5. One of my favorite verses is when he starts talking about rejoice in your suffering. Because at first you're like, what
0: are you talking about?
1: What in the world? But he goes on to say, because suffering produces endurance, and endurance produces character, and character produces hope, and hope does not disappoint.
0: Right.
1: I mean, this a few years ago, just had a little bit of a light bulb moment when I realized, and I think of it in the context of my kids, that it's not the vacation Bible school that I'm sending my kids to that is producing character in them.
0: That's right.
1: The Lord uses that. It's not even the scripture memory that I'm making them do.
0: No.
1: It's not the Sunday school attendance, all of that. The Lord uses all of that. But if they just did those things in a perfect world that I curated for them, I created and curated, meaning protecting them from any sort of harm or suffering, then the Lord would not, it wouldn't be the right ingredients to do the work that he desires to do in the life of my kids.
0: Right.
1: And in my life as well.
0: Ooh.
1: So again, back to reverence, it's revering the Lord to say, the Lord knew that my daughter Josie would have a father with a brain injury.
0: Yes.
1: That would have a vision deficit and a memory deficit. Mm-hmm. And that he would have seasons of stepping back because of his health. Like all of these things, the Lord knew that. Mm-hmm. And at first, you know, Josie's 13 now. So maybe 10 years ago, I began to see how the disability in our family, kind of how it was affecting the children.
0: Sure.
1: And both my husband and I, lots of fear and anxiety about that.
0: Mm.
1: But here we are 10 years later, and things are not easier in any way. But I can honestly say I am seeing my kids grow in their character and in their ability and in endurance. It's exactly like Paul says it. I'm seeing that develop in them because of how they are applying the truths of God that they're learning with their real life hardships.
0: Yes.
1: And that has been a beautiful thing to see.
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0: I do want to ask you to pray for the people who are listening, for them to be transformed by recognizing God's faithfulness and goodness. But before we do that, I know that there's somebody that's listening that's like, you know, that sounds great for you. And that sounds great for Cheryl. But I read my word and I don't get reverencing God. Mm-hmm. I am in this situation and I don't understand why he's not showing up for me. I can't believe when I read in the scripture where David says that I would have fainted if I hadn't believed to see the goodness of the Lord in the land of the living. I'm in the land of the living and I see no goodness here.
1: Yeah.
0: What can that person do to begin to see God with new eyes?
1: I think, first of all, it's, you know, I know you use the word do, and there is an aspect of, you know, action on our part, but just remembering that God, that's one of the things that's different about our religion per se than other religions is that other religions are based on what we do for some God or some entity, some deity. In Christianity, to my knowledge, is the only religion that's based on what someone else has done on our behalf.
0: Yes.
1: So I would say, dear brother or sister, just, you know, exhale for a moment and realize, as much as you would, I'd love to give you a to-do list of things to do to grow in this area. Maybe the first step really is that Psalm 46, be still
0: and
1: know that it cease from striving and know that I am God, and know that, like, no, it's not like an intellectual no, it's like a deep soul resting in the fact that he is God and I am not.
0: Yes.
1: And I think that's a good first step. I'd say the other thing, all of this stuff we've talked about today is not meant to be done outside of community. We have to believe that even though, you know, our relationship with the Lord begins as a personal relationship with the Lord, that's about the only thing personal. it is an interpersonal faith.
0: Yes.
1: And when he calls us.
0: He calls us to a body.
1: Yes. And he calls us the bride of Christ. He's not talking about you're my bride and you're my bride. He's, he's not a polygamist. He is married to the church. And it's just this reminder of how much we need each other to, when we're having those hard seasons. I had someone come up to me after church and they said, hey, I'm going through a really hard season and I don't know if I should be singing this song, like you're singing the song about the goodness of God. All my life you've been faithful. All my life, I don't even know if I should be singing that.
0: Yeah.
1: Because I just don't believe it. And I was able to say to them, no, it's when we don't believe it. That's when we need to sing it all the more.
0: Yes.
1: And not just us singing it. And even if you are at a place where you can't sing it, that's why you still come to church and you allow your brothers and sisters to sing it over you.
0: Yeah.
1: And believe for you. Until as the Lord is doing that deep work of restoring your own faith.
0: That's so good, Laura. That's so good. Well, would you pray for that person?
1: Oh, I would love that.
0: Thank you.
1: Father, we know that you are near to the brokenhearted. Mm-hmm. You're near to those who are crushed in spirit. And you are a God who weeps with your people and deeply feels those emotions. And even a God that calls us, like we see in the Psalms, to be honest with you, think about David saying, how long, O Lord, will you forget us forever? You delight when we come to you with our honesty, but you are not a God that leaves us there. You are a God who does that beautiful work of restoring our faith, because our faith was never built upon our own efforts. Mm-hmm. Our faith was never based on the amount of Bible studies we did or the Christian track record we have. It's only based on your faithfulness and ultimately the work of Christ on the cross for us. So I pray that that dear brother or sister right now would feel your spirit. And if they don't, that they would surround themselves both with your word and your people until they do. We pray it all in the name of Jesus. Amen.
0: Amen. Okay, so Laura, we talked a lot about how reverence impacts us individually, but how does it impact us as a married couple? How does it work for our marriages?
1: You know,

I love my spouse. You know, I think about Martin and I, we were just like giddy happy when we got married. But as everyone knows, you don't just stay giddy happy for 22 years. But really what holds a marriage together is that commitment that we make to the Lord. So in many ways, it's the reverence towards God that holds our marriages together. And I'll tell you another interesting story. We hit a really rough patch about 5 years in, and I'll never forget, we're sitting there with a marriage counselor. And to help you understand kind of what was so tough, Martin's unable to drive, unable to work. Mm-hmm. So we're sitting there and he's frustrated with me that I get to work. Mm-hmm. And I'm frustrated with him that I have to work. Mm-hmm.

0: or he's frustrated with me that he doesn't get to drive, and I'm frustrated that he can't drive and I have to drive all the time. You know, so there's all this frustration. And I'll never forget the counselor asking us, he said, you know, if I was to ask you guys, what's the biggest problem in your marriage, what would you say? And we both immediately, Martin's brain injury. Like, it's the only thing we'd agreed on in months. It's a Martin's brain injury, biggest problem in our marriage. And the counselor goes, wrong. He said, the biggest problem in your marriage is your sin. The biggest problem in your marriage is your selfishness, both of you. And once we began to see marriage as an opportunity to die to self.
1: Yes.
0: And that's a huge part of reverence, is this humbly coming before the Lord, acknowledging him as not only God, but God over every relationship in our life, every aspect of every relationship in our life. I think that was a big turning point for us, and really how reverence has played a big role in our marriage.
1: You know, I am thinking about the person who has a spouse that is a non-believer, or a spouse who maybe is not willing to deal with trauma or triggers, or to sit down with a counselor and hear, that your problem is really sin. How does reverence from one spouse impact a marriage? How can it?
0: Well, first of all, just acknowledging what your job is in your marriage. You are not responsible for saving your spouse. That is, we have a Messiah to do that.
1: Yes.
0: God is the one that draws hearts. And so acknowledging what our role is and what our role isn't. We cannot nag him into the kingdom. Right. That is not a great strategy. Right. but our role is showing in the way that we live, showing just the beauty of God and the holiness of God and the trustworthiness of God in the way that we revere him. Whether that's through, you know, the habits we've talked about, you know, church, God's word, prayer, things like that. Our goal, honestly, is to make an unbelieving spouse curious.
1: Right.
0: And when they see a transformed life, then they become curious. So Martin and I became a Christian before he did. And he just began to see something different about me.
1: Yeah.
0: And I've heard so many stories because the truth is a believer makes a better spouse. And so like whether they believe it or not, they're seeing aspects of your joy that's not tethered to circumstances. Your respect for them, not because they're necessarily acting in a respectful way, but because the Lord's commanded us to respect our spouses, and they're seeing different ways that the Holy Spirit is changing your heart, that becomes the testimony.

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And it was nice that they asked me to share a song, just an old hymn that has formed my life in the area of reverence.

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1: Well, again, thanks for spending time with us this Friday here on Faith Radio as things are back to normal after our fall fundraiser. 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
5: 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God is trying to give it to you, but you're not in a place where you can receive it. Why? Because you're repelling it by something in your life, and the Bible says that something is called pride.
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7: The word grace means undeserved love. 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
1: What do you do when your boss or friend or spouse or one of your kids says or does something that doesn't make any sense? I mean, it makes you crazy. 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You find yourself waking up in the middle of the night and you say to yourself, why did they do that? Why did they say that? Today, we're going to learn one simple principle that can change all that. Stay with me.
0: I'm Dave Drewy, and this is Living on the Edge. 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One from the early months of his marriage, and one from a painful misunderstanding with a fellow ministry leader, both showing how a single shift in perspective can completely change your most difficult relationships. If someone in your life has ever left you shaking your head, today's message may change how you see them. Here's Chip Ingram with today's message titled, Everyone Acts in a Way That Makes Sense to Them.
1: I'm talking about basically life lessons in terms of building a great family and just great friendships. Principles that have to do with marriage, parenting, friendships, your boss. And so let me do a quick review. Principle number one, the biggest lesson I learned was it all begins with God. I come from a family background. There's a multi-billion dollar self-help industry. There's TV shows, there's books, there's movies that all tell you this is how to do relationships. My biggest lesson is God created relationships and His word gives direction on how to have great ones by His intent. And so the passage was Proverbs 9:10. It says, the fear of the Lord is the beginning of wisdom and the knowledge of the Holy One is understanding. Saying, God, the wisdom, the skill to do relationships, you have it. And then the practice was make God's word your handbook for relational guidelines. In other words, if God says, look, this is how to do marriage, do it His way. If He says, this is how to raise your kids, do it His way. If He says, this is how to respond to your parents, do it His way. If He says, look, here's how you do business relationships, friendships, do it His way. The second principle was that recognize that everyone is desperately insecure. We looked at the very beginning of time and Adam and Eve, and that once sin entered the world, we're all, varying degrees, we're just desperately insecure people. That since that time, we're fear-based. And because we're afraid of what other people will think about us, we hide. And so we pretend, and we image cast, and we perform, and we manipulate, and we so fear rejection. It's in all of us that we want to figure out what other people will like and accept, and then we project that, or we perform for that, or we'll look that way, or maybe if I'm good in music or athletics or art, or if I can make a lot of money, or if I could live over here, or if I could drive this, all these things, and we create these relational holograms that are, you know, 3 feet away from who we really are so that people will like us. Unfortunately, even if they like the hologram, it doesn't touch the depth of our heart. And so he said the passage was Genesis chapter 3, and then our practice was take off your mask. Authenticity builds genuine relational intimacy, and hypocrisy destroys it. That great truth that people are not looking for perfect people, but people like you and me are really looking for authentic, real people. Principle number three is, everyone behaves in a way that makes sense to them. Everyone you meet, every behavior you encounter, whether it's from your dad, your mom, your mate, your friend, your boss, an employee, everyone behaves in a way that makes sense to them. When people act in immature, inappropriate, or even have patterns that appear absolutely dysfunctional and damaging, they're doing it for reasons that at least inside their head and from their experience, it makes sense. I mean, most people don't say to themselves, I know what I could do that would just wreck my marriage. I think I'll do this and really alienate everyone that I know. That is not how people think. Now, they act in ways that do that, don't we? But they think in ways that actually make sense to them. Everyone behaves, and you say, well, that seems kind of simple. I got to tell you, when you get your arms around that, it'll revolutionize how you interpret what happens. Because sometimes it's not even wrong. Sometimes people are very, very different, and so they respond in ways that make sense to them that are completely foreign to you, but it causes conflict. Let me give you my first example where I begin to learn about this. Therese and I come from very different families. I came from a family of school teachers that really believed in education and thought that the way you learn is around the supper table. And so we would eat dinner and then push the plates to the middle. You couldn't even clean them up. And then, this is why I like coffee. I think my parents would get a cup of coffee. I didn't like milk. But if I would drink half my milk, they would put a little coffee in it and a little sugar. Seriously, from about 4 years old on. And we would talk for 45 minutes around the table. And that question, like, so what did you learn in school today? If you went, oh, nothing, that was like, that does not work in this family. And so what I learned is a dynamic occurred in our family that the way to even be heard is you have to interrupt somebody. So my family, when you talk, you have to track because they interrupt and everyone's talking all the time. Well, Therese came from a family that was just the opposite. And people were very polite and very cordial, but not overly communicative. Not good, not bad, neither of us right, neither of us wrong. But it must have been about 2, maybe 3 months after we're married. And we're going to drive up, I think, and visit her sister. It's a 2.5 hour drive or so. And we have a little conversation in the car. And so we talk a little bit. And I notice that I'm way more talkative in this new marriage relationship than my wife. And so, like men do, we count things, probably not very wisely at times. So I decide that I'm going to run an experiment, and I'm not going to say anything and see how long it takes her to initiate the conversation and talk to me. Now, you got to remember, all of us are desperately insecure. My experience tells me in my family, if you don't talk to me, you're rejecting me. Because that's how I grew up, but that's the way we punished each other. I mean, when you're fighting for airtime, the way you tell someone that, boy, I don't like you is you don't talk. So we drive, and I'm going to run this experiment. 10 minutes goes by. 20 minutes goes by. Now I'm starting to go, we're married like 3 months. Is this how you know, what do you know what's the deal there, you know? And 30 minutes goes by, 32 minutes goes by, 35 minutes, 37.5, and I'm just going, what is going on here? I thought we had a good marriage. I thought I married the right person. What's going on? She won't even talk to me. I mean, we must have a big problem. I mean, I'm, you know, in my mind, it's building and building and building. We hit the 45-minute mark, and I decide that's it. And so she's looking out the window, seems to actually be enjoying things. At times looks over at me, it smiles, which is ridiculous. 45 minutes you haven't talked to me. Then I turn to her, what's wrong with you anyway? I can't believe you. 45 minutes we've been in this car, you haven't said a word. And I mean, I attacked her. And after, you know, we realized we had a little differences and I got clothed in my right mind emotionally and mentally and we worked it all out. Everyone behaves in a way that makes sense to them. When Teresa's family drove in the car, people didn't talk a lot. My wife loves nature. My wife was sitting there, actually revealed she had good thoughts about me. And she was seeing how beautiful nature was and looked at me and said, oh yeah, I was having a wonderful time. I thought how wonderful it is that to be in the same car, enjoy all this beauty, to be newly married, and know that even without words, we can be close. All right? I'm thinking, without words, this marriage is on the rocks and we've only been here 2 months, you know? Do you understand the difference? If you understand people behave in a way that makes sense to her. If you don't understand that, you'll assume that they behave in a way that should make sense to you. And when you place that demand on people, because a lot of times that wasn't moral. Her family wasn't right and my wrong or vice versa. But it produced tremendous conflict. Proverbs 14:12 says, there is a way which seems right to a man. First part of that, there is a way that seems right to a person. There's a way that seems right to a man. There's a way to talk. There's a way to do business. There's a way to parent. There's a way to respond to parents. There's a way to spend money. There's a way to prioritize. There is a way that seems right to a person. All of us have in our mind, there's a way that seems right to us. But it says, if it isn't in alignment with God's wisdom, it says what? But the end thereof is the way of death. If you begin to understand, even when people blow up, even when people say things after a long time in a relationship, even when a kid slams the door, it doesn't mean you condone the behavior. But if you assume that it doesn't make sense to them, then you'll usually attack the wrong issue and the relationship will further deteriorate.
0: 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But first, stick around after today's teaching. We'll tell you about a resource built to help you have real gospel-centered conversations with the people in your own life who feel far from God. It's called Not Beyond Reach, and it might be exactly what you need for that one relationship you've been praying about. Well, now back to today's lesson.
1: Give you another quick example. I had a experience just in the last couple months, and there was a Christian organization. We'd built a good relationship, and they said, you know, we have this ministry to churches and people around the world, and we heard a series, and we think you have a couple messages that would really help them. I said, well, great. We've never done an international conference. Would you go to Hong Kong, and we'll have a couple other teachers go, and we think this would be great. And I thought, I've got a great friend in Hong Kong. We've mentored a church in Hong Kong. I really believe in what they're doing, so I go and I do it. And then I came back, and they had a couple other conferences they asked me to speak at, had a great relationship, and this is the leader of this whole deal. And we just, I thought everything was great. I didn't really notice that they didn't ask me to speak for a year. I didn't notice that they didn't ask me to speak another. I was pretty busy anyway. And then we had a big project that we had talked about earlier, and they said, whenever you get ready, let us know about this project. So I call, no response. I email, not even a return call. Well, they're busy. I understand they're probably out of the office. So I wait 2 months, go through the same, no response. And all of a sudden I'm thinking, now, wait a second. I went all across the world to these people, gave them a week of my life. I've done two major events for them, and you can't even get a return phone call? And so then I decide, a guy taught me, okay, I'll do a phone conference. So I called our assistants. We set up a phone conference. And on the day of it, 5 minutes before the conference, an emergency's come up. So-and-so can't make it. So now I'm thinking, now, am I connecting these dots, and these are all just coincidences, or is there a problem here? Well, I don't want to tell you about the second phone conference that was canceled, the time I learned to talk to his assistant, and she goes, oh yeah, he's right in the other room. And then after she checks, I didn't realize, and her voice tells me, you all been here, right? I need to figure out how to cover for my boss without making you feel too bad. He doesn't want to talk to you. Eventually, I end up talking with a board member and had another big meeting that he at the last minute dropped out of. Now here's what I got to tell you. If I don't understand that people always behave in a way that makes sense to me, I want to tell you some thoughts that casually went through my mind. What kind of a jerk is this guy? I go all across the world, I do this, I do this, I do this. He won't return my phone call? Are you kidding? Who does he think he is? Is he the most arrogant guy in the whole world? Does he just use people? You know what? I thought that was a good organization, but you know what? I guess I was wrong. They just used me and done it. Not that any of those thoughts would ever go through my mind, but if my flesh was in control, they could have. Of course, all those thoughts and all those feelings, and what would have happened? This. And then probably in my flesh, I would have thought of very subtle, sophisticated ways to tell other Christian leaders about what bums they are. That's sort of what sin does, isn't it? And instead, by the grace of God, I thought to myself, everyone behaves in a way that makes sense to them. And I got on a phone call with two of his leaders, and I said, I would do this directly, but I can't get an audience with your boss. And I just recited the things that we had agreed upon and what I've done. And I said, would you tell him, I have a conviction from God that I must have wounded him in some way. Because all the data of his life has been, he is a good man, he's a godly man, you have a great organization, and he won't even return my phone call. So I'm assuming there's a problem between us. And since one of the relational principles is it always begins with God, all those feelings and thoughts that were angry and bitter and unforgiving came to my mind. But I have a verse that says, Matthew 5, 23 and 24, if when you come and present your offering to the Lord there at the altar and remember your brother has something against you, you lay down your offering and go to your brother. And so I said to these two guys, tell your boss I will be bugging him until he answers my call. And I believe in some way, I don't know what I did, I don't know why, but I don't have relationships with Christian leaders like this. And I don't put it under the rug, and he and I are going to talk, and we're going to get this resolved and tell him in advance, I'm not mad at him, but this can't go on. I need to hear what I've done wrong. So Long and the short of it is, a board member coincidentally called me the next day of his organization and just in conversation asked a couple questions. And I said, "Brother, I'd like to talk directly. I can't get him to talk to me." He said, "Let me see what I can do." And when board members call you and you head Christian organizations, it has immediate impact. And so I got a call the next day and we set up this thing and we talked. And it was really interesting. We get on the phone together and I tell him kind of my side of the story. And then here's what my assumption is. He's behaving in a way that makes sense to him. And I say to him, use his name. "All my experience is you're a good man. You're a godly man. It's a great organization. We've partnered in 3 or 4 major events. This behavior is totally contrary to everything I know about you, but I have to assume it makes sense to you. And the only explanation I have is that I've wounded or offended you in some way. And so will you please get that on the table so I could ask you to forgive me?" And he said, "You know, as a matter of fact, you did. Remember 2 years ago," and he cited it, "and we agreed that we weren't going to bring up one issue in this conference." I said, "Fine, you're the head of it. And then when I got up 2 hours later, the person who was emceeing the event asked me 2 questions about that issue. I assumed, I guess he talked with his boss and he changed his mind, so I took 3 minutes on it, went on. We didn't talk with his boss. He just did that. His perception was, you and I talked, we agreed not to address that one issue, and then you got up in front of my constituency and addressed that issue. And then I said, why didn't you come to me?" And then all of a sudden, are you ready for this? Two leaders get to talk, and he didn't use these words, but basically said, "You know something? I'm premising, because I'm desperately insecure just like you. You know, all of my leadership life, I have not addressed issues with people when there's conflict. I hate conflict. And what I've done is I've just pushed it down, and I didn't really even know. I just knew there was something. I couldn't put my finger on it. But when the board member called, and when I got your email, and when my COO and the other vice president said, 'You're going to keep calling until this gets resolved,' he said, I put my finger on it." And you know what's amazing? When you begin to treat people and understand

0: always, always act in a way that makes sense to them. It is amazing what healing can occur than assuming their motives are bad, they're carnal, they're evil, they're trying to hurt you, they're out to get you. Doesn't mean you condone the behavior. And so here's the practice I want to give you. Two things that have been so helpful over the years. Number one, become a student of others' behavior to learn the why behind the what. Become a student of others' behavior. I literally have, and Teresa has with me, we've become students of one another's behavior. I've become a student of my kids' behavior. I've become a student of the people that I work with, a student. I now know the why behind the what of her silence, and her silence now, of course she talks a lot more now and I shut up more now, so we've both grown. But the why behind the what is there isn't a problem. I've learned that my wife gets refreshed by being alone, I get refreshed by talking and verbalizing. And so there's times where she's getting refreshed and I know the why behind the what, so I can give her space and not feel rejected. She has now learned that she may not feel like talking, but I've been through a board meeting or this or that, I've been out of the country, and we need to go to Starbucks, and she's going to sit and just ask four or five questions, and I'll talk for an hour and a half, and I feel better when I get done. But be a student, the why behind the what. Under, you know, one of my sons went through a real rebellious stage, and he butted heads, and I remember near the end toward the breakthrough when God did an amazing thing, everything he did I assumed was rebellion against me and challenging my authority and God. And I remember I started thinking, you know, he's a smart kid. He keeps doing really dumb stuff, in my opinion, and it causes all this conflict. And we sat down on his bed. He's 17. He lifted weights, was a big wrestler, was huge, big, strong kid. And I remember thinking, there's got to be a why behind the what. And I pushed and I pushed and I pushed. And I'll never forget, the strapping, big, muscular guy breaks down and bawls like a baby in his bedroom. And the why behind the what was not as much rebellion as it was fear. And it was scared to death at not measuring up. And you know, as a parent, don't you as a parent deal differently with a child who's afraid than a child who rebels? Become a student of the why behind the what of people's behavior. Second, choose to ask this question. What is the most generous explanation for their behavior? When your mate or friend does something that really bugs you, ask yourself, what's the most generous explanation? And really what that means is, you're saying, they're behaving in a way that makes sense to them. I don't understand it, and it may have hurt me, but what's the most generous explanation? See, the harshest explanation from a friend who's a Christian leader was, he's arrogant, he's a jerk, he used me, he's insensitive, and he is unwilling to address hard issues, which tells me he has lack of integrity. That's my harsh assessment. The most generous assessment is, why would a good, godly leader of a great organization act in a way that is so contrary to everything that I know of him? Do you see the difference? The approach is completely different. So ask yourself, when with one of your kids or with your mom or dad or with a business associate or even with a neighbor, ask yourself in relationships, you know what? I don't know what's going on here, but this makes sense to them.
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2: As we close today's teaching, I want you to really pause right this moment. I don't care if you're driving in the car, you're on the treadmill, whatever's going on right now, I want you to think about what relationship, what person in your life is just a perpetual relationship challenge, right? I mean, they just keep doing things or saying things that just frustrate you. Is it your mate? Is it one of your kids? Is it one of your parents? Is it a coworker? Is it someone at church? I mean, you know, you just keep finding yourself frustrated with this person. And instead of blaming, instead of accusing, instead of having sleepless nights, let's just kind of play a little game. What's the most generous explanation that you could have of their behavior? Why? Because they're actually acting in a way that makes sense to them. And so often what happens is we experience people's behavior and it literally makes no sense. And we do get mad and we do react. And often how we react escalates the problem instead of making it better. And if you could learn this little principle, and by the way, it takes discipline. You sort of have to pause and then you sort of play a little game where you say, okay, if I had to make up an explanation or two for why this person would keep saying this when they know it makes me nuts, what would it be? And when you do that, you'll be amazed how it will change your thinking and then change how you relate to someone. My point is, we all act in a way that makes sense to us. And if you get behind that, understand the person, it is the first step toward resolving some really big problem relationships.
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3: Even demons believe in Jesus. I'm Angela. You're listening to Faith Radio. I mean, does that blow your mind a little bit? Does it surprise you that demons believe in Jesus, that they demonstrate a solid understanding of the Bible? When we look at accounts in the Bible, you know, they know. I mean, there are so many times that it says that the demon inside the person knew who Jesus was, and so Jesus would silence them because it wasn't time yet for people to know who Jesus was. Well, coming up on Truth for Life with Alistair Begg, he is going to dig into this in the book of Mark. I love the Gospel of Mark. I mean, he just starts it right out talking about Jesus being the Messiah and then all of these miracles that Jesus did. Well, the Alistair Begg is spending some time in the Gospel of Mark, and he is going to look into this. He's going to talk about how, you know, we believe in Jesus, demons believe in Jesus. So what's the difference in that belief? Alistair Begg is going to tell us what it is coming up on Truth for Life.
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7: This is Hope with God. I'm Andrew Palau. In the Bible, Deborah was a powerful woman appointed by God. She was appointed to be a leader and a judge over Israel. She faced dangerous enemies and uncertain times, yet she stood strong. Why? Because she trusted God. Through her courage, her voice, through her obedience, God brought hope and victory to his people. God often calls ordinary people to do extraordinary things. Your voice, your life, it matters. And the same God who gave Deborah courage wants to meet with you today and give you courage. He wants to walk with you through it all and guide your life and show you that he does care. Do you want to get to know him and discover his plans for your life? You can begin this way. Say, God, I want to know you. Reveal yourself to me. Show me your love and guide me in the right path, and I will follow you and serve you. Amen. Always remember, there is hope with God.
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9: I heard about one guy who had a real problem with worry. So he decided to hire someone to worry for him. He put out an ad. The guy applied. He said, I'll pay you $500 a day to worry for me. So his buddy ran into him and said, man, you seem stress-free. He goes, oh yeah, I don't worry anymore at all. He told him about this guy he hired. Pays him $500 a day. The guy says, you don't make that kind of money. How are you going to pay that guy? He says, that's for him to worry about. So what do you worry about? What stresses you out? What are you the most anxious about? Turn your panic into prayer. God's peace will protect you if you pray about it instead of worry about it.
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0: Does it surprise you that demons in Scripture demonstrate a solid understanding of the Bible? Scripture makes it clear they actually believe in Jesus. So how is their belief different than ours? We'll find out today on Truth For Life. Alistair Begg is teaching from Mark chapter 1, beginning with verse 21.
1: I don't know if you've ever experienced anything like this, but if you have, then you will remember it. Here he has begun to teach, and all of a sudden, a man in the synagogue who was possessed by an evil spirit started to shout out right in the middle of the event. And it's possible that he did this all the time, and that the authorities in the synagogue didn't know what to do with him. It's possible that that was the case, and that the authorities used to come down the aisle and say, excuse, if you could just be quiet, please, it would be a tremendous help to all of us, just maybe go outside for a little while or so on. I don't know, but if we assume that this interruption, that this confrontation was a unique event, you've got to imagine that the effect was quite unbelievable. In other words, they routinely come along, routinely somebody preaches, eventually they stop and they all go away, but not on this occasion. All of a sudden this fellow stands up. Notice that this individual is described as being possessed, verse 23, of an evil spirit or an unclean spirit, akatharto. Verse 26, the evil spirit shook the man violently. Verse 27, he even gives orders to evil spirits, and they obey him. Now notice, evil, evil, evil, versus who are you? The Holy One of God. So the confrontation here is between the dramatic, kingly rule of the absolute purity of God manifest in Jesus and the powers of darkness, whom Jesus has already confronted in the temptation in the wilderness. He has come out of that victorious. Satan has left him waiting for a more opportune time, presumably the temptation in the Garden of Gethsemane. But it would be ridiculous to assume that the king, in all of his absolute holiness, could move within the precincts of absolute demonic activity and there not be a confrontation. Now, this shouldn't surprise us as readers of Mark's gospel, because Jesus has come, as Mark has told us, and the inauguration of his kingdom brings with it the invasion of the kingdom of darkness and ultimately the destruction of the kingdom of darkness. You have to go all the way to the last book in the Bible to see the story given there in dramatic pictorial form, defining for us the end that is in view, an end that is not in doubt, but an end that is coming. And in the meantime, the activity of Christ's kingly rule is confronted and confronts again and again the powers of darkness. Now, this is a good moment to give you one cross-reference. And the cross-reference is 1 John chapter 3 and the second half of verse 8. And I suggest you do look at it so that you know that it is actually there. Jesus, as the Holy One of God, as the righteous one, is the one in whom the righteous live. And the distinguishing feature of being in Christ, who is holy and righteous, is that we are no longer in the province we once were. We belonged to the kingdom of darkness, now we belong to the kingdom of light. Verse 8, he who does what is sinful is of the devil. In other words, he who just engages his life governed by, framed by, motivated by the sinful activities of his earthbound existence indicates unequivocally that if you want to take it back to its source, you go right back to the devil. Because the devil has been sinning from the beginning. That's what the devil does. The devil just sins all the time. The devil lies about God. The devil is a murderer. The devil brings people down. The devil destroys. So whenever you find somebody who's on the side of destruction, on the side of evil, on the side of death, in all of these things, then you can be sure, says John, that this person is of the devil. Now here comes our quote, second half of verse 8. The reason the Son of God appeared was to destroy the devil's work. The reason the Son of God appeared was to destroy the devil's work. Now, if you've kept your finger in Mark chapter 1, turn back to Mark and look at what the demon asks in the second half of verse 24. The beginning of it that is said as a question here, what do you want with us, Jesus of Nazareth, is actually not an inquiry, it's a confrontation. It's the sort of spirit of challenge. What do you think you're doing here, Jesus of Nazareth? You think you got some influence over us? Now comes the question, have you come to destroy us? Have you come to destroy us? You see, the demon understands. And when the king steps forward, the demonic activity, satanic forces, realize that in this Jesus, they find the end of the line. This is their terminus. This is where they get off, if you like. And you will notice that the man's personality here has been so disabled that the demon, usurping the place of his selfhood, speaks through him. And when Jesus replies, verse 25, he replies to the demon. Be quiet, said Jesus sternly. Come out of him. He's not speaking to the man, he's speaking to the demon. Because demonic activity eventually destabilizes a personality, usurps the place of selfhood, and may even speak in strange voices in a way that is inhuman and bizarre. And Jesus speaks into this circumstance, confronts it for what it is, and tells the demon to be quiet. Now, the demon immediately assumes that the ministry of Jesus will be to destroy him. Because things have totally changed with the arrival of Jesus. On one occasion, Matthew records for us when the religious folks were challenging Jesus and what he was doing. You needn't turn to this, but I'll just quote it for you, where they had brought to Jesus a man who was demon-possessed, and Jesus healed him. The man was both blind and mute, and Jesus healed him so he could both walk and see. And as a result, all the people were totally amazed by this, and the Pharisees said, well, don't be interested in that. Don't let that lead you astray to follow this Jesus. It is only by Beelzebub, the prince of demons, that this fellow drives out demons. In other words, he's employing demonic activity to drive out demons. Jesus says, how much sense does that make? You telling me that Satan drives out Satan? He says, I don't know who you use as the authority for your exorcisms, but the idea that if I drive out demons by Beelzebub, by whom do your people drive them out? You can go figure that out. Now here comes the quote. But if I drive out demons by the Spirit of God, then the kingdom of God has come upon you. You see? Jesus steps up onto the stage and he says, the time is fulfilled. I am here. The kingdom of God is near. Now, if the kingdom of God is near, you would expect some kind of indication of that, wouldn't you? If the creator of the universe steps down into time, the big surprise would be if he simply succumbed to the influences of nature in the way that everyone else did. That would be surprising. What would not be surprising would be that the creator of the ends of earth stepping down into time would be able to say to the troubled sea of Galilee, I want you waves to lie down for a while. My boys here in the boat are getting upset. Just let's calm down. And the people said, what manner of man is this that even the winds and the waves obey him? He's the king. The king of what? The king of the entire universe. He is the king who is sovereign over all the activities that range against him. He is not powerless, waiting on the edge of his seat to see what happens next. He is the authoritative one. And it is a matter of note that the demon has got a pretty good grasp of theology. In fact, this demon has got more of a grasp of what's going on than does the crowd or do the cronies of Jesus. Look at your Bible, you'll see. What does the demon say? I know who you are. You're the Holy One of God. How many times do we read in the Gospels and say the disciples couldn't get it? And I know what you've come to do. You're here to destroy us, aren't you? See, he speaks on behalf of his friends. Those who down in verse 34, before the day is out, they're also going. They'll be driven out. They'll want to speak and shout and make a noise, but he won't let them speak. He has all power over them. No, you see, the demons are orthodox. Don't be put off by somebody who tells you, well, I'm very orthodox in what I believe. Do you remember what James said concerning that? When the people came and said, you know, I believe in a very orthodox way. It's just that it hasn't made any difference in my life. I believe exactly what you're supposed to believe, but I just don't have any indication of it. No, there are no deeds that follow from it. I just believe, you know, my faith is all, it's all up here. And do you remember what James says on that occasion? He says, you believe in one God? That's good. Even the demons believe that, and they shudder. The demons are orthodox. They know what they're up against. The demon says, I know who you are, and I think I know why you're here. You've come to destroy us, haven't you? Yes. 1 John 3. The reason that the Son of God came was that he might destroy the works of the devil. You see, demons believe, but demons don't trust. The belief of a demon is the grudging belief in a God who is for them an unwelcome reality. That's demonic belief. The awareness of the fact that it is undeniable that God exists. It is undeniable that God is powerful. It is undeniable that this Jesus is actually the king that he claims to be. But they don't rejoice in that. They don't trust in that. They are grudging in their acceptance of that because this God whom they acknowledge is an unwelcome reality. For this confrontation here, which ends with the man shaking violently and the demon coming out with a shriek and the people all being amazed and saying to one another, what kind of teaching is this? What new authority is this? The confrontation with evil gives rise to the demonstration of Christ's authority and power. And both the crowd and his cronies, once they have this demonstration, are in need of an explanation, which he and then provides for them so that they don't go wrong. As we will discover, Jesus makes the apparently crazy decision at the height of his popularity and influence to leave the Capernaum region and go off somewhere else to the other villages. Much to the disappointment of the crowd, and much to the surprise of his followers. What was the deal? The response of the crowd was the response of attraction. It was not the response of conviction. The response of attraction, not conviction. Crowds attract crowds. Miracle workers will always draw people to them. After all, they're so unusual, it's so bizarre, it's so exciting. Let's go there and see this man. After all, I have needs that perhaps he can meet. I'm attracted to the idea of a God who exists to meet my needs. Jesus was not telling them that story. That attraction is not the same of the conviction, which is brought about in the life of an individual, a man or a woman, when they realize that I do not come to God so that Jesus can give me what I want, but I must come to God so that Jesus will grant me what I need. And there is every indication that the crowds that were stimulated on this occasion remained actually unchanged in relationship to Jesus' message, which was what? Repent and believe what I'm telling you. Can you be attracted without repenting? Yeah. Can you join the crowd without repenting? Yeah. Can you get involved in the services in the church without repenting? Yeah. You can do it all. You can be a demon in the third row. And let's not kid ourselves, loved ones. Although our materialist friends and our naturalist secular friends, and there's great pressure on many of us who live within the scientific community, although our friends would laugh us to scorn for such assertions,

0: Please don't tell me. Don't ask me to believe that. You think I'm an idiot? But I have an explanation for Columbine. I have an explanation for the 28-year-old woman, and the explanation is right here in this dramatic confrontation. The demonic activity of a life that sells out to the evil one, laying themselves open to the invasion and the destabilization of their personality, so that before they realize where they are actually possessed and in the grip of that over which they have no physical control. And until the King Jesus comes to set them free, they remain tied as if they were bound in chains and shackles in the local cemetery. Paul, when he writes to the Ephesians, says, fellas, girls, face it. We do not wrestle against flesh and blood, but against spiritual wickedness in the heavenly places. That does not mean that there are demons under your coffee cup this afternoon. That does not mean that we see things in terms of demonic activity all the way. But what it does mean is this, that we recognize that underlying all that represents death, all that represents the abortion agenda, all that represents the destruction of the teenage population, all that leads to those horrible suicides amongst young boys and girls that have no hope in life or nothing, behind all of that lies the activity of the evil one himself, who is a liar and the father of all who tell lies, and who himself is a murderer from the beginning. That is the biblical answer to the question. And it is into that horrible world that Jesus came as king to destroy he who opposes, who confronts the activity of God himself. And one day, read Revelation 19 before you finish your lunch, one day, all that is emblematic and is represented in the initial dimensions of the kingly rule of Christ will be brought to fruition. And that's how it is that the lion will lie down with the lamb. That's how it is that we will have peace. That's why it is that you will have an unpolluted ocean. That's how it is that you will have a seashore without any potential of jellyfish nipping you and paralyzing you and sending you home in a coma. Why is all of that? Because eventually the king is going to put it together exactly as he planned. And God's purpose from all of eternity is not actually Adam and Eve in the garden, but his purpose from all of eternity is the work of Jesus on the cross and the impact of that when he brings it all to fruition. Do you see how much bigger this is, how vaster this is than any kind of, you know, little preoccupation with, I'd like to tell you what Jesus means to me. That's good. I'd love to hear what Jesus means to you. But this is of cosmic significance. This is huge. Well, think it out.
1: 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As we are learning, this message that Jesus proclaimed at the beginning of his earthly ministry is the same message we should be proclaiming today. 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And now the 2026 Basics Conference is just around the corner. 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And that's the theme of this year's conference. 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Now, if you're already looking ahead, thinking about your 2027 vacation plans, consider joining Alistair on a Mediterranean cruise. On the Journeys of Paul cruise, which departs out of Barcelona, Spain on August 28th, you will trace the travels of the Apostle Paul through Malta, Crete, Turkey, and Ephesus, completing your trip in Athens on September 4th.

0: 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Now here is Alistair with a closing prayer.
1: Father, we come bowing before you, the Creator God. The world looks on at such a scene as this, my words be regarded as abject stupidity. Where is power to be found? Where is there that which conquers our jealous hearts, cleans up our dirty minds, fills our lives with a desire to serve you, a willingness to turn the other cheek, who, when we know we're in the right and could push everything right to the very limit, we determine that we will instead, like Jesus, entrust ourselves to him who judges justly, and to discover again that the judge of all the earth will always do what's right. Forgive us when we are able simply to read our Bibles and cast them aside, when we're able to come and attend to worship like this and let it all just flow over us as an irrelevancy, as a sideline, as a passing attraction. Lord Jesus Christ, come as it were and stand, tower over our puny little lives, and say to us again, repent, believe the good news, and then grant us grace to do so. And may the grace of the Lord Jesus Christ, and the love of God our Father, and the fellowship of the Holy Spirit rest upon and remain with each one who believes, now and forevermore. Amen.
0: Thanks for listening this week. Hope you have a great weekend and that you're able to worship with your local church. Next week, we'll continue our study in the Gospel of Mark by looking at how Jesus was able to heal the sick and rebuke demons. What does this reveal about him and his mission? And what does it promise for us as believers? What should our response to this be? We'll hear the answers on Monday. The Bible teaching of Alistair Begg is furnished by Truth for Life, where the learning is for living.
2: 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I'm Angela. 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When we're reading the Bible, it's important for us to understand the context of the scripture we're reading. How does it fit in the book that we're reading? How does it fit in the Bible? How does it fit in the historical context? Well, coming up on Summit Life with Pastor J.D. Greer, he's preaching out of Revelation 3, and Jesus is confronting the danger of lukewarm faith by addressing the congregation in Laodicea. Now, in Laodicea, they had aqueducts, and the water would start hot or cold, depending upon the spring that it came out of, but by the time it got to the city, it was lukewarm and no longer useful. And when you understand that, it really brings to life what Jesus is saying in Romans 3. Let's see what Pastor J.D. Greer has to say coming up on Summit Life.
3: We no longer blush, and we're no longer shocked by the immorality that's going on round about us.
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6: Running the race to win the prize? Well, that's one thing. Striving to impress others so they'll think well of you? That's another. This is Susie Larson with another Grow and Go moment, helping you to discover and enjoy what God wants to do in and through you. In the book of John, chapter 4, verse 29, we read this. Come and see a man who told me everything I ever did. Could he possibly be the Messiah? She went to the well in the midday to draw water. Most

0: likely to avoid the gossip and the glares from other women. Jesus, tired from a long walk, sat down by the well. He asked for a drink of water. This woman had three strikes against her. She was a Samaritan, at that time considered an inferior race. She was a woman, considered an inferior gender, and known to be living in sin. So no respectable Jew would ever consider talking to someone in public under even one of those conditions. But Jesus, I love him, he'll cross every social barrier to get to us. He treated her with honor and respect, but he also addressed the sin that he knew would destroy her. She soon realized her path to freedom. She left her water jar and ran back to face the people she'd worked so hard to avoid. The townspeople got one look at this woman and realized that their opinions held no more sway over her. Saving face had been swallowed up by saving grace. Nearly a whole town decided to follow Jesus. Imagine the impact in the world today if more of God's people dropped the facade and truly celebrated what Jesus saved them from. Consider where maybe you're trying a little too hard to impress people or present well. How might God's grace meet you there and heal you there? He's for you, you know, and he loves you deeply. This is Susie Larson with another Grow and Go moment. For more resources, go to growandgotoday.com.
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6: He didn't allow himself to be stripped naked and have nails put in his hands and his feet so that you could play church on the weekend or sit at home, even worse, dropping in every week from your couch in your pajamas. The only kind of reaction that's appropriate to what Jesus did is full and complete worship and abandonment of your will to his.

0: Welcome back to Summit Life with Pastor J.D. Greer. I'm your host, Molly Vidovich. You know, lukewarm isn't really a desirable trait in, well, just about anything, right? After all, is there anyone who actually looks forward to a lukewarm cup of coffee in the morning? Or perhaps a lukewarm glass of milk or a nice lukewarm bath? I don't. But when Jesus uses this word in Revelation 3, what he has in mind is something far worse. In today's message, Pastor JD takes us through John's last three letters to the churches. And the lesson is that we have to be careful not to fall into the same trap as these groups of believers, claiming the name of Jesus with our lips, but living lives that are in no way distinct from the world. So let's join Pastor JD right now in Revelation chapter 3.
1: We are studying through the seven letters that Jesus wrote to seven churches across Asia Minor. And these letters can get pretty salty, but we should read them closely, like you would read a letter from somebody that you love. I met Veronica right before I went overseas as a missionary, and so we exchanged a lot of letters in the years that I was there, not like emails, but like old school pen and ink letters. And y'all, I did not just read those letters, I devoured those letters. I would analyze the smallest details, trying to figure out what every word, what every punctuation mark meant. Remember what that was like? Dear JD. Does she call everybody dear, or is that just for me? Does she think of me as like her dear? You know, I'd analyze the punctuation. I'm thinking of you, period. Why no exclamation point there? Does that mean she's like thinking of me like she's concerned about me? I'm thinking of you. Or is she like, you know, I'm thinking of you. Like it's that kind of thinking. You know, if she was really into me, surely there'd be an exclamation point there. Then she'd sign it, love Veronica. And I'd think like, is that like love in Christ love or love everybody love? Or is that like love, love? What does she mean by that? I devoured every word because I loved her. We should read these letters like that because they're letters from a Savior that we love and long for. Today, we're going to look at the last three of these seven letters, the ones to the churches at Sardis, in Philadelphia, and Laodicea. Most of our time is going to be spent on that third letter, the one to the church at Laodicea, because what Jesus said to them is so relevant to us, but I did want to at least visit the other two for a moment. So first, chapter 3, verse 1, to the angel of the church in Sardis writes, the church in Sardis. Remember, there are seven total churches. Remember this? About two of the churches, Jesus has nothing negative to say. That's going to be the church at Smyrna, which we covered a few weeks ago, and then the church at Philadelphia, which we're going to look at here in a minute. Then there are three churches to whom Jesus gives a mixed review, meaning he offers both positive affirmation and negative critique, and those are the churches at Ephesus and Pergamum and Thyatira. And finally, there are two churches about whom nothing positive is said. First, you got Sardis. You can see the little angry emoji there. And Laodicea. I'll explain more about that emoji here in a minute. To Sardis, Jesus said, verse 1, I know your works. So you've got the reputation of being alive, but you are, in fact, dead. The church of Sardis apparently had a pretty good reputation. If you knew somebody that was moving to Sardis, you would always recommend the church there. You'd say, oh, solid church, great preacher, spirit-filled, great ministries, awesome small groups. But Jesus looked at the church and he saw something different. I know your real works, he said, and you are in fact dead. In other words, they were active in small groups, but behind closed doors, they gossiped and they talked about each other. They came to church faithfully most weekends, but behind closed doors, they had secret sins and habits. The church had a reputation for generosity, but a lot of the people still spent the majority of their money on themselves. They talked a big game about prayer. They knew when to say amen. They knew how to raise their hands in worship at just the right time. But truth be told, the only time many of them ever really prayed was at church. They enjoyed a great reputation, but measured by the private lives of their members, they were, in fact, dead. How many churches in America would fit that description? How many people in this room would fit that description? You have the reputation of being alive, but God does not evaluate your walk with him by your reputation or by the reputation of your church. God evaluates your walk with him by what you really are, and what you really are is shown not by how high you raise your hands in worship, it's shown by what you are in secret. We're not going to spend long on this, but I just wonder if there's somebody listening to me today to whom the Holy Spirit would right now say, this is you. This is you. You've sat through a lot of sermons, but you don't consistently spend time with God each day. Yeah, you give a little, but you're not a sacrificial giver. You couldn't point to the last time that giving severely inconvenienced you or changed your lifestyle. There are things that you watch, things you look at, things you listen to, conversations you engage in that frankly you'd be embarrassed to have brought into the light. You could not begin to tell us the last time that you actually told somebody about Jesus. When you do pray, all your prayers are focused on you. God, I need this. God, give me that. God, fix this situation. God, smite her for saying that. You got a reputation of being alive, but the truth is you are dead. And to that church and to those believers and to you, Jesus says, verse 2, wake up. Wake up and strengthen what remains and is about to die. It's not totally dead yet. It's about to be dead, but there's a smoldering wick left in there, and I want you to fan it into flame. Wake up, because if not, I will come like a thief. You won't know even the hour that I'm going to come against you. The way Jesus says this, many scholars think he's referring to a famous story that took place in Sardis. Every school kid knew this story. Every believer would have known it immediately. For centuries, the city of Sardis had been this mighty fortress that everybody thought was impregnable. Countless invading armies had tried to overcome this fortress and been unsuccessful. But in 546 BC, during the course of a

0: Persian attack. A Sardinian soldier who was on top of the wall guarding the city accidentally dropped his helmet over the wall. Well, later that night, after everybody had gone to bed, that soldier wanted his helmet back. He snuck out of the fortress via a secret door in the side of the fortress to go back and get his helmet. Well, one of the Persian soldiers saw him, which revealed a secret entry into the fortress. And so the next night, some of the soldiers broke in at that spot, opened the main gate to the fortress so that the rest of the Persian army could come in and destroy it. Jesus says, if you do not wake up, I will come like that thief in the night because I know all the secrets that nobody else knows. Friend, listen to me. Hypocrisy and secret sin is serious business. He doesn't care what others think you are. He sees what you actually are. It's time for you to wake up and stop being a fake. And that's the whole message for some of you this weekend. I would not suggest you get up and leave now because everybody will know what we're talking about. It's not what your mouth says you believe that matters to Jesus. It's what your life says you believe. And yet, Jesus says, you still have a few names in Sardis. People who've not spoiled their garments, they will walk with me in white, for they are worthy. The imagery of spoiled garments there is fascinating because, you see, Sardis was famous for an expensive clothing dye that was sold there at Sardis. People from all around the Roman Empire would bring these white wool garments to Sardis so they could be dyed with these dark and exotic colors. It was a very expensive process, but Jesus refers to that process negatively as spoiling the garment because he is using that, listen, as a metaphor for what had happened to these believers in Sardis. They've been stained by the worldly culture of Sardis. Instead of standing out from the world like a light in the darkness, they had blended into the world. The salt had lost its saltiness. And yet, Jesus says, there are a few there who have resisted that conformity. And Jesus says to them, I see you. Don't give up. You college students who are choosing to date God's way, even though your peers think that's insane. The ones of you that have given up your summer to go on mission project when everybody's telling you, you need to use these summers to make money. You young professionals struggling to do things God's way. You young parents who are sacrificing to have your kids here week after week, even though you're exhausted. You retirees who are investing in the next generation, even though society and your money manager tells you that now is the time to focus on yourself and enjoy all those savings. For all of you who are living differently, Jesus says, I see you. Keep going. It's worth it. I'll make it worth it. I'm going to reward you. I'm going to bless you. I'm the one who holds the crown of life and the seven stars in his hands. And that brings me to verse 7. To the angel of the church in Philadelphia, right? Go Eagles. No, I'm just kidding. That's a different Philadelphia. As I mentioned, this is one of the two churches about whom Jesus has nothing negative to say. Nothing negative. What characterizes this church is their devotion to mission. Verse 8, I know your works, Jesus says. Behold, I've set before you an open door which nobody is able to shut. I know that you got just a little bit of power, and yet you have kept my word and you have not denied my name. If you will, I'd love for you to give me a little bit of pastoral license here. Because some of it, I know we're not perfect, not by a long shot. But if I can be so bold, I actually think there's something in here for us, the Holy Spirit would say to us. You see, for 20 plus years, you've sought to be faithful to the mission the Holy Spirit has given to you. And that first meant leaving a very comfortable church property and moving into a high school, and then meant embracing things like a multi-site strategy as the best way to reach the city. It meant sending out some of your best members to mission. Like I said, we are not perfect and we have often just stumbled along in this, but I can say this without caveat, that this is one of the most generous, most mission-focused, most self-sacrificing churches I've ever been a part of or ever even heard of. I just got back from a trip visiting our church planting teams in Leipzig, East Germany, and Trento, Italy. Two of the most secularized, lost places on the planet. And I'm telling you, you got members there that are doing the hard work and are just so joyful in it, who can't believe what they're getting to be a part of. What God is doing through Summit people around the world and in those places is incredible. This summer, we got teams that are visiting our church plants in Nairobi, Kenya, and India, and Kuala Lumpur, and Thailand, and Japan, and a bunch of other places. We're gonna have more than 800 people go out on mission trips this year. Truly, Summit, the sun never sets on your kingdom work. Each year, you now invest about 35% of your budget. 35% goes into gospel expansion, which is just incredible. that now amounts to about $20 million a year. I just want to use this letter to say that Jesus sees all of that, and I believe it delights him.
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0: Summit, I believe verse 8 is for us. Behold, I have set before you an open door which nobody is going to be able to shut. In other words, don't stop, because nobody's going to be able to stop you. There is so much more to do. Summit, we are watching our church plants and college campuses really take off. And I know it just feels like this is rhetoric, but it feels like we are just getting started. I'm not saying that to motivate you. I'm just making an observation. It just feels like with the way God is doing stuff that we're just beginning to see this harvest that's coming in. Right, we got so many more to reach here in our own city. There's a growing movement here in our church of men reaching men. Our men's ministry is really starting to take off, and we just want to see that continue. We're seeing new ministries to the homeless and the orphan, the prisoner, the unwed mother, the high school dropout. We're seeing those develop from inside our church. And I think to us, Jesus says, I am opening a door for you that nobody is going to be able to shut. Keep going, Summit. Don't stop, because I'm going to make it where nobody can stop you. Verse 9, behold, I'll make those of the synagogue of Satan who say that they're Jews and are not. We've already seen this crew. They're the ones who look like Christians. They're in churches, but they don't really represent Jesus, and they lie. Behold, I will make them come and bow down before your feet. They will learn that I have loved you. In other words, I see all the people who criticize you. Don't worry about them. They're not going to be able to stop you. And when all the dust settles, it's going to be clear who my blessing was on. You don't have to prove yourself to them or anybody else. You just focus on me. You may feel like you don't have the power to overcome those that oppose you. I don't need you to overcome them. Ignore them, and you stay focused on the task. There is a scene in Nehemiah chapter 6, verse 3, one of my favorites, where Nehemiah is up there building the walls of Jerusalem just like God has told him to do. And there's these two critics, Sanballat and Tobias, and they're just wearing him out. Questioning his motives, constantly trying to lure him into these fights. And eventually Nehemiah says to them, chapter 6, verse 3, hey, I can't come down off this wall to argue with you fools. I got a job to do. I won't come down off this wall. That's how I feel. I don't have time to respond to all the comment threads in the internet. We're up here building the wall. We got a city to reach and a lost world to bring to Jesus. I don't have time for foolish arguments. We cannot, we will not come down off this wall. Now, one more thing here, verse 11. I'm coming soon, Jesus says, hold fast what you have so that no one may seize your crown. The one who conquers, I will make him a pillar in the temple of my God. Philadelphia, like all these cities in the Roman Empire, had all these temples to pagan gods. The number one architectural feature of those temples were these huge pillars. Pillars implied might and permanence. In fact, you've probably seen it. In the ruins of many of these ancient temples, nothing remains except for the pillars. Jesus says, I'm going to establish your work like pillars in a temple that will never crumble like these others will. Summit, we call that 35% of our giving that we invest in gospel expansion. We call that legacy lanes, because that's what we're doing. We're building a legacy that lasts forever. We are constructing pillars in God's eternal temple that people won't travel to Europe to visit one day, but are going to enjoy forever in heaven. So Summit, be steadfast, immovable, always abounding in the work of the Lord, knowing that your labor for the Lord is not in vain. These things, says the Amen, the firstborn from the dead, the first and the last. That is the letter to the church at Philadelphia. And that brings us, last, to last, and in many ways,

0: always least the church and Laodicea. Now, before I get into this one, let me just set it up for you with a question I want you to consider. Here's a question. What makes you want to vomit? I've known people who got queasy when they got nervous. I've known some who got nauseous when they're extremely sad or upset. I know some who do it when they get really strained in a workout. Again, I know some that just by talking about it makes you nauseous. Probably though, when I ask that question, the thing that most of you think of is something really disgusting, right? Like when you mindlessly pour the milk into the glass and you don't notice that it's 2 weeks past the date until you feel those cottage cheesy lumps sliding down the back of your throat, right? Did I do it? Okay, I got it. I always thought I had a strong stomach, but then I had four babies and the requisite diaper duty that goes along with four babies. And you start changing that diaper and you think, how did that little you produce all of that? Remember one time my wife left town and for something, and I was on baby duty for the weekend, and one of the kids had one of these blowouts, and I went in the room and I was like, I wanted to hurl. I had to call a friend from down the road, and they were like, has this kid not had a bowel movement in 6 weeks? You know, it was one of those runaway diapers where you just bypass the wipes. You remember those? You'd throw the outfit away. You just go hold the kid up in the shower, right? Here is the point. When something is so offensive to you that it makes you want to vomit, it's serious. What makes Jesus feel this way? Now, if I were to ask you that question apart from this passage, your Bible wasn't open to Revelation 3. I'm like, what do you feel like makes Jesus want to hurl? Some of you would say, I know. It's Christians who are too political. Or at least the ones who are political in ways I don't agree with. It's those evangelicals for Kamala Christians or MAGA Christians or those self-righteous never Trumpers. They make Jesus sick because obviously you think they make me sick, so it's gotta make Jesus sick. Or you say, I bet it's those Christian leaders who take advantage of people or those TV preachers who scam people out of money. You say, I mean, those things upset Jesus, I'm sure. But what makes Jesus really want to vomit has to be those people who think that cheesy Christian t-shirts are the way we win the world to Christ. Like these I saw this week, you who died for Jesus, come to him. You're like, come on, may your light shine. Here's the next one. May your light shine before men. Relish, sweet Jesus. Yes, I would submit to you that all these things to different degrees, all of them are probably offensive to Jesus, but the one thing that Jesus says makes him want to vomit is the lukewarm Christian. That is the Christian who is neither cold nor hot. And that's the subject of Jesus's final letter. To the angel and the church in Laodicea, write, remember, y'all, this is one of those churches about which Jesus has nothing positive to say. But this is important. He doesn't critique them for any doctrinal error or any moral compromise. You won't find one in there. He's got one criticism. They've lost their passion for him. They're lukewarm. A few things to know about Laodicea. First, Laodicea was awesome. It was a fun place to visit. It was extremely wealthy. See, early in Rome's rule, Laodicea had been burned to the ground, and one of the wealthiest families in the Roman Empire who lived there in Laodicea, they were named the Zenonads, which, by the way, doesn't that just sound like a rich people named Zenonads? They rebuilt from scratch that entire city with their own money. Because of that, Laodicea was literally called the city that died and rose again. So it was a very wealthy city. You can hear that imagery in the letter. Secondly, Laodicea was an important textile center. They produced this fine black wool. You say, I thought wool was white. Most of it was, but there was this rare breed of sheep that lived in the mountains surrounding Laodicea, and clothes made out of that black wool were a bit of a novelty, and rich people from all over the Roman Empire came to Laodicea to buy that black wool. Laodicea was like the Saks Fifth Avenue or the Neiman Marcus of the ancient world. Finally, Laodicea was the medical capital of the Roman Empire. The surrounding mountains were filled with these hot mineral springs which were thought to have healing qualities. And people from all around the Roman Empire came to seek healing there. Scholars say, by the way, that a number of legitimate medical cures were developed there in Laodicea. In particular, they developed this mineral-rich eye salve that cured a lot of vision ailments back in the day. The Apostle Paul had been the one to plant the church in Laodicea. In fact, fascinating, in Paul's letter to the Colossians, I don't know if you've ever seen this, but at the end of the letter, Paul refers to another letter that he had written to the church in Laodicea. That unfortunately, that letter, we don't have it. It did not survive, which is fascinating to me that there are letters that Paul wrote that did not make it into the canon of Scripture. The reason that's fascinating is because I wonder why they weren't included. Maybe Paul got a little unhinged and said some cuss words, or, you know, and the Holy Spirit's like, I cannot put that in the Bible. Paul's like, you thought my letter to the Corinthians was strong. You should have read my letter to the Laodiceans. I wrote it in all caps. It peeled the paint off the walls. For whatever reason, the Holy Spirit chose not to include that letter in sacred scripture, but Jesus' letter makes it. To the angel of the church in Laodicea, write, I know your works, but you're neither cold nor hot. I wish that you were cold or hot. But because you are lukewarm, neither cold nor hot, I am going to vomit you out of my mouth.
1: 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Greer and a message titled, Wake Up, Get Ready, Stop Being Lame. Let's be honest, when it comes to the book of Revelation, most of us fall into one of two camps. Either we're obsessed with figuring out every detail and character and timeline exactly, or we're completely overwhelmed by it and avoid studying it altogether. And yet it's the very book that God gave to help steady us in uncertain times. In fact, Revelation isn't meant to stir fear. 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
2: 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I'm Angela. Coming up in just a few minutes is God-Centered Life with Pastor Josh Moody. And, you know, if you've been listening earlier this week, you know that we had our fall fundraiser. 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Now, we're familiar with the word Philadelphia, brotherly love, but philoxenia is love of stranger, and it gets translated as hospitality. I mean, do you ever hear things and it just blows your mind? That blew my mind. What a beautiful word. What a beautiful truth that God encourages us to love our stranger, philoxenia. I can't wait to hear what Pastor Josh Moody has for us today coming up on God-Centered Life.
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1: Right now, I'm training for a marathon. I never thought I could get to this point, but I actually think I can do it.
2: Endurance is built little by little by pressing through the difficulties.
1: My dad's sickness is just wiping me out emotionally. I don't know how I'm going to keep going.
2: When you face a challenging situation through God's power, it's kind of like waking up to run on a cold morning. God may be leading you through the trial because he has bigger battles for you up ahead. Maybe he's training you for a marathon. When God led the children of Israel out of slavery in Egypt, he knew they were going to battle some giants. So he led them into the desert to teach them endurance. It turned out to be a spiritual fitness program. Maybe he's doing the same thing in your life right now. Would you trust him? Someday you'll be able to see exactly what he had in mind. With Seeking Him, I'm Nancy DeMoss Wagamuth.
3: This is Max Licato. For 6 long weeks, Elijah had walked across the wilderness of Sinai. Finally, he reached and began to ascend Mount Horeb. Elijah was in search of God. And according to 1 Kings chapter 19 and verse 9, the word of the Lord came to him, and he said to him, "What are you doing here, Elijah?" Elijah answered with a complaint. "I did everything you told me to do, but your people have rejected your covenants and killed your prophets. I'm the only one left in the country, and now they want to kill me too." Well, the Lord gave Elijah a word. According to verse 12, our Creator spoke to the prophet with a still, small voice. He will speak a word to you as well. Let his word, living and active, speak to you. Open your Bible and listen. This is Max Licato.
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5: And so perhaps you're sitting there thinking of religion as racist, as the most divided hour in the country being 11 a.m. on Sunday morning. But you look around here and what do you see? Black, white, green, blue, even English, for goodness sake. A church within spitting distance of the Boston Tea Party can accept an English pastor. The gospel must be up to something.
6: Welcome to the God-Centered Life with Josh Moody. We're continuing our way through the book of Acts, part two of a study called Persecution Promotes Evangelism, taking a look at Acts chapter 8 as part of the God-Centered Church series. Josh Moody was not at the Boston Tea Party, but his country of origin is the UK, and he's now senior pastor of College Church right here in Wheaton. Josh, did any of the church folk there in Connecticut ever offer you a cup of tea with a mischievous as a wink in their eyes?
5: No, I don't. That's interesting. No, I don't think so. No. More coffee than tea, probably.
6: Excellent. Good.
5: But I love coffee, too.
6: Yeah. Pulling three components that promote evangelism from this passage. We've covered relocation. We'll continue talking about temptation as we get started here today. And then we're going to wrap up our discussion with, ironically enough, confrontation. Now, most people don't like confrontation, Josh. How do we redirect it to a spiritual win?
5: Yeah, there are many different kinds of confrontation, I suppose, and it depends a little bit what the nature of the confrontation is. I do think that the best way to avoid conflict is actually to confront an issue with loving graciousness. And if there is confrontation around the issues of persecution that we're thinking about today, to see the Lord's hand in that to bring about the opportunity for the gospel. And that's what we'll be thinking about in this session.
6: Fantastic. We'll do a quick review of the previous session's material and then move into the new material for today. Acts chapter 8 in focus. Here's Josh.
5: I was watching a movie version of a remarkable story just this week on a recommendation from someone. We sat down and watched it and we enjoyed it immensely. It was actually a story called The End of the Spear.
7: It tells the true story of Jim Elliot and his remarkable bravery among a vicious tribe in South America who are known to kill foreigners on sight, and his friends' courage in flying and landing their plane near where they live and making contact with them, and then they are killed, all of them. You know, no one's about to kill me, at least I don't think so. I mean, maybe if I stand up and preach Christ in New Haven, I am unlikely to be murdered. Possible. It's unlikely. And yet the story, the movie, seemed to me to resonate very well. So my mind immediately began to reflect on this passage we're looking at this morning, resonate very well with this very same passage. And the need for us as a church, for us as Western Christians, to kind of get outside of ourselves and get sacrificial again and devoted again and live like this remarkable story here in Acts. And you see, the question I was thinking to myself is, how do we do that? How do we become New Testament Christians? Not nominal or going through the motion or comfortable Christians. How do we become the kind of people who are, if thrown out of one city by a religious zealot who not only is throwing people in prison, but as Saul later confessed in the book of Acts, was actually killing people? How do we become the kind of people who, as the apostles did, stay because duty demanded it in the face of this such opposition? Or as many of the people did, flee, but as they flee, simply spread the word wherever they go? You understand this self-same word that had got them into such trouble? Now, if you're a scholar or you're familiar with Acts, you'll know that this passage actually is probably one of the most debated ones in the whole of the book of Acts, particularly because of verse 16, where it seems to say that they had been properly baptized, even into the name of Jesus, and yet they hadn't received the Spirit. And that's extraordinary, because just before in Acts 2, Peter had clearly stated that the gift of the Spirit came with repentance and baptism. And the rest of the Bible, most noticeably Romans 8, verse 9, it says there, if anyone does not have the Spirit of Christ, he does not belong to Christ. But it's all over the rest of the Bible, teaches the same thing, namely, that when we become a Christian, we receive the Holy Spirit in fullness and completeness. And so, of course, verse 16 is a surprise. And so there are two basic approaches that people have taken. One is to say, actually, Acts 2 is kind of wrong, and so really is Romans 8 and many other passages, or at least they need to be reinterpreted by this one, and that there actually is a kind of two-stage process to Christianity. First a Christian, and then receive the Holy Spirit in some more informal but dramatic kind of way, if you're from that kind of background. Now, we don't think that's right, because it does violence to so much else's scripture. And this passage here is a story. And so about stories of the Bible, you always have to ask, are they intended to be examples to follow, or examples to avoid, or sometimes just something that happened but it's not God's normal way of doing things? So the alternative to saying, let's make a whole theology out of this, what happened once, is instead to say, either this is really a one-stage initiation to Christian faith, though it kind of looks like a two-stage one, or it is a two-stage, but it's completely unique for reasons we maybe don't entirely or definitely know, but aren't that hard to sort of figure out and see and guess at. So I think, anyway, it's probably the last of those, though it could be the middle one, really a one-stage thing, and sometimes I waver on that, but I think it's probably the last of those, and people like John Stott and most contemporary evangelical scholars go with two-stage, but unique. But the point is, you've got to get the situation here, historically. Samaria, you see, was not like going to Hamden from New Haven. The Samaritans and the Jews basically couldn't stand each other. And John, in his gospel, puts it with polite brevity when he says the Samaritans and Jews did not associate with each other, sort of drawing a curtain over this long-standing argument. But for hundreds of years, there had been disagreements. And the area around Samaria, you see, had gone into exile first, then been repopulated with foreigners. And then when the Jews returned to Jerusalem, you see, they refused their help in building the temple because they viewed them as half-castes and also as religiously corrupt. And then it had gone on and on. And so you can see how radical Jesus was when he described a Samaritan as the good Samaritan in his famous story. And so what happens? Well, God, remember the underlying theology of the passage, God does something amazing. They're converted, they're baptized. But then to ensure that the same tribal divisions that were present in the human society are not replicated in the church, that the Samaritans really feel a part of the Christian church, and that the Jewish Christians really welcome Samaritan brothers and sisters, it is only when Peter and John go down that the Spirit is received in some kind of special Pentecost moment for them specifically. And we don't know how they knew they did not have the Spirit before. Doesn't tell us, and we're not told after how they knew they did have the Spirit after. It could have been actually something as simple and profound as the presence now of true joy. As 1 Thessalonians 1 verse 7 puts it, you welcome the message with the joy given by the Holy Spirit. And so this passage is saying, as it were, witness wherever, witness whomever, witness whenever, but we need to get it right. A new book has come out this week by a chap called Jerome Goopman, who's chair of Harvard Medical School. And he's trying to get us to understand how doctors think. That's the title of his book, to help us get better results from them. And he has some quite startling statistics and stories of the goof-ups that even the best doctors can make. And in one classic case, he quotes, there's been a test done of 100 radiologists presented with 60 scans to analyze, one of which scan shows a person without a collarbone, because it'd been eaten out by cancer completely, and of those 100, something like only 6 even spotted the missing collarbone at all. And so Goopman says, what's going on here is we've been trained to look for what we expect. And so we jump to conclusions, we make snap judgments, and the radiologists, you see, are trained to look at the heart and lungs, because that's where all the action normally is. And so he encourages us when we go to a doctor, and whatever treatment we have, perhaps it's not working at that point, say, well, what else could it be? And you see, it's very important we use our brain when it comes to Christianity, whether we believe it or accept it. A well-known atheist from England called Roy Hattersley, who was once deputy leader of the Labour Party, has written an article recently candidly confessing that though in theory humanistic philosophy should lead to moral actions of a profound kind, if you go down to New Orleans or examine the cleanup in the wake of Katrina, what do you find, he writes? Tons of Salvation Army personnel. One of our elders actually has taken a team down. And so perhaps you're sitting there thinking of religion as racist, as the most divided hour in the country being 11 a.m. on Sunday morning. But you look around here and what do you see? Black, white, green, blue, even English, for goodness sake. A church within spitting distance of the Boston Tea Party can accept an English pastor. The gospel must be up to something.
6: 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And again, thank you to those who have helped. Back into the Book of Acts. Here's Josh.
7: Now, if temptation is a surprisingly crucial opportunity for witness, if relocation is a surprisingly good opportunity for witness, then thirdly and lastly, confrontation is a surprisingly frequent opportunity for witness. Here's Philip again. He's now been with the Ethiopian, and it's a confrontation, of course, in the sense of face-to-face, as that word always really implies. I mean, think of Philip, first kicked out, then Samaria of all the subtle temptations that could lead to, and now he's asked, of all things, to go to the desert. Perhaps it could mean maybe south, or it could also mean midday, when surely no one would be about because of the heat at midday in the desert. And then confront a person who's just coming from Jerusalem, where surely the name of Christians was dirt by now. But also confront not just any person, but a senior official of the court of the ancient Ethiopian, the financial guru, the Alan Greenspan, the treasurer to the queen. And then it gets even more in your face. He runs up, you see, on divine command. The Spirit told him to do so. And he overhears him reading. In ancient days, most people read aloud. And so there he was reading aloud. And he hears what he's reading. And then he says, "Come as you like. Do you understand what you're reading? Have you got any clue what's going on?" Pretty bold, don't you think? And then the Ethiopian eunuch, many senior officials at the time were eunuchs, he says, "Well, if you're so clever, why don't you come up here and try and figure it out for me, matey? How on earth do I get this religious thing? It's not an Excel spreadsheet, is it?" And then amazingly, verse 34, showing the kind of brain that must have made him a top official, he asks the most relevant and most important question of the text that theologians have been asking ever since. "Who is the prophet talking about?" he says. "Himself or someone else?" "Hey, Philip, think you're so clever? Try this for size, mate." But Philip, again, calm as you like, confrontation. Calm as you like, begins with that very passage of scripture and tells him all about Jesus. And do you see Philip's hermeneutics? How he understands and interprets the Bible? What's the Ethiopian reading? Is it Matthew 25 or something? Is it one of the Gospels? Does it have the name of Jesus even in it? No, it's one of the prophets from the Old Testament. And yet, following the Master's model, he explains from that passage the good news about Jesus. Have you ever seen a lamb get slaughtered? I have. On a mission one time, it was Easter, and I happened by a Georgian Orthodox church. And outside, guess what they were doing? Slaughtering lambs. He was led like a sheep to the slaughter. And as a lamb before the shearer is silent, so he did not open his mouth. But as I watched, there was this little line of lambs, all on kind of little strings. And I watched as the lamb at the front got butchered and cut and diced and carefully placed in a wee little plastic bag. And the guy behind, the sheep behind, just watched this happen to his buddy with hardly a blink, waiting his turn. And then it happened to him, led like a sheep to the slaughter. "That's what Jesus did," Philip said. "That's the gospel. He died that you might not be diced and sliced. He did it for your sins." Brother and sister, this was a religious man here. He was devout. He was probably a black African, outcast from the temple because of being a eunuch, as the Samaritans were for their religious heterodoxy. And he was confronted with Jesus. He was religious. He'd done the right things. But had he loved the Lord with all his heart? Had he loved his neighbor as himself? Had he lied? Had he stolen? Had he harbored envy against other men as a eunuch? Was God the worshipping center of his life, or was he kind of the genie of the lamp that he liked to get to do his bidding? And so, of course, he is convicted of his sin, as we all must be, friends. There can be no healing without conviction. I don't preach about sin because I enjoy doing so. I am a sinner like any other. But there can be no healing without conviction. There can be no salvation until we realize what we're being saved from. There can be no spiritual growth if we are a Christian until, like Paul, we can say, "Yes, indeed, I am chief of sinners, not as a fake pretense, but really, woe is me, I am utterly undone." And until that happens, we will not be radical witnesses like this chapter presents is our calling and vocation, just as Christians. These were the normal, everyday members, Christian believers of the worshiping community in Jerusalem. And that's our standard. So the Ethiopian is convicted of his sin as he looks at the lamb that was slaughtered because of his sins. That lie he told, that sin he hoped no one had noticed, that envy in his heart, because of that. And Philip has confronted him. But of course, the confrontation is not finished, this face-to-face real encounter before God, for then the Ethiopian, pushing back, having got the message, really believes.

and he just went up and put Philip right on the spot. Here's water. Here's some water. Why shouldn't I be baptized? I won 15 classes. In our day and age, he might require an interview at least, perhaps. Philip knew him. But he wasn't perfect. He was saved. And so, you know, as a man of authority who's now finally submitted to the Lord and understood, he just ordered the chariot be stopped. Hey, stop. And out he got and looked at Philip, and Philip said, oh, okay. And we went and he baptized him in the water itself. There's an old story that sums up the importance of this kind of frank confrontation in spiritual things pretty well, I think. And it's an old story. You may have heard it. I don't know if you have. It's still pretty good. On the high seas, one very foggy night off New England somewhere, a large ship, an impressive ship, with an impressive captain with all the kind of things on his chest, senior and important, suddenly received this message. Alter course by 10 degrees. The captain was not amused. He had big guns. He knew what he was doing. No little tugger was going to tell him what to do and where to alter his course. You alter course by 10 degrees, he ought to be replied. Then it came back. No, you need to alter by 10 degrees. The captain was not happy. Look, this is the USS Impressive, and this is the captain, whatever he was. You alter course. No, you alter course. Get this message out, the captain finally said. This is the captain speaking. This is the USS Impressive. We are fully loaded and able to blow you out of the water any time. Alter course or I will commence action. Reply, this is the lighthouse. You alter course. Sometimes in confrontation with a lighthouse, sometimes with a captain. We need to confront the real issue in our lives. What is the source? What's gone wrong? We need a relationship with God through Jesus Christ. And so as a Christian, you need to let others ask you hard questions about what's going on and where you're at. Ask hard questions and inquire appropriately as directed by the Lord according to his word. Sometimes you may be the lighthouse, sometimes you may be the captain. Let me confront you. Why shouldn't you be baptized? Oh, you were brought up differently, you say, and christened as an infant. So was I. I gradually became convinced the Bible taught believers baptism, baptism after faith, as we find here. And then I was confronted. On the mission field, an Iranian secret Christian believer told me he had decided he was going to get baptized. I was amazed. It was remarkable. For an Iranian to become a Christian and declare publicly that he is a Christian will mean shunning, perhaps persecution, maybe death. Hey, Joss, I'm going to get baptized. It was remarkable. Then he looked at me and said with a smile, so, Josh, tell me when you were baptized. I tried to explain 2,000 years of church history. It's like sawdust in my mouth. Came back home, called up the local pastor, and I was baptized just as soon as I could be. Let me confront you. Are you living the radical Christian life as exemplified here? Or are you living a Western normal kind of life with Christianity as a religious gloss, a sort of optional extra like leather seats in your SUV? It really won't do, you know. Every year I get more concerned as stories I hear from the Bible Belt, of all places, of people behaving badly in church at a basic level. And more am I concerned of a Christian, nay, even evangelical nominalism creeping into the church. So we need to be New Testament Christians, brothers and sisters. We may not be facing the end of the spear. We may not be being hounded by a religious zealot called Saul, but we may face bills that we're not sure how we can pay. We may face children we're not sure how we can discipline. We may face a disappointment of a profound kind that we're not sure we can get over. We may face scars we're not sure how we can get healed. And what I am calling upon us all, you and me, to do is to rise up

0: up above that and see life through the eyes of this passage. See God as he is here represented, not as distant, not as theory, but as doing stuff right here, right now. Why are you here? Why this morning? Why today? God has you here to hear this.
1: 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Thanks for that challenge, Josh. Well, we're moving into chapter 9 of the book of Acts when we get together next time. 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
3: What is your purpose? 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For those of us who are following Jesus, our purpose is to tell other people about Jesus. And sometimes we can overcomplicate that, but I think really it's as easy as telling people what God has done in your life. How is your life different now than before you were walking with Jesus? And as far as our purpose, so there's a purpose for each of us, you know, as collectively, but then God does have a purpose for each of us to fulfill. And he'll use any means necessary to help you fulfill your purpose.

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3: 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There's so many things that I could list right now that I could go, yeah, if I had trouble finding anything admirable about you, I could at least hone in on that.
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5: 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It's just as important as their investment performance. 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The judge told the court that his luck had run out. 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
1: Proverbs 19:21, there are many plans in a man's heart. Nevertheless, the Lord's counsel, that will stand. God bless you. You may be seated. Purpose prevails. These are days when we talk a lot in the church about purpose. But very often when we talk about purpose these days, we're talking about living a purpose-driven life or having a purpose-driven church. I'm blessed by those concepts. Rick Warren has been a wonderful mentor to so many pastors, has taught so many wonderful principles. I, too, have been blessed by the purpose-driven church book and the purpose-driven life book. I told someone once, I've learned so much from Rick, I think I owe him money. But he has been a great blessing to the body of Christ across the world as he has lifted up for us that theme. And often when we talk in the church about purpose, we're talking about purpose from the standpoint of us lining our lives up with the purpose of God. That's a very important thing to do. But I've come today to tell you that what we really need to understand is not just how to line up our lives with the purpose of God, but we need to understand that the foundation of our purposeful living is understanding how purposeful our God is. What I want you to leave here knowing is that God is up to something in your life, not by accident, but on purpose. I want you to know that God started something in you and in me, and what he says about it is, I'm going to complete what I started. Philippians 1:6 says, being confident of this very thing, he who began, notice who got good things started in your life and mine. God started a wonderful work in us, and Paul said, I'm confident that the God who got it started is going to bring it to completion. I've come to tell you that the God we serve is not trying to do something in your life. He's not, well, you know, I got something in mind, and if things work out, you know, if I can get these ducks to line up, if I can work some things out, I'm going to do something with you. That's not God, that's your shaky uncle. God says about you, I started it and I finish everything I start. Now, you know as well as I do, we can make it interesting for God. But please understand, the God we serve is a sovereign God. He is a superior God. He is a supreme God. And there is no force in heaven, no force on earth, no force under the earth that can withstand the purpose of God. What that means is whatever God started, he's going to finish. And we must learn how purposeful our God is, because it will help us to live a life of praise and worship. When you finally realize who God is and who you are, praise and worship won't be a struggle. Once you realize that God has said, I'm going to get you where I'm destined to get you, no matter what you try to do about it, you'll learn that he is worthy of all of our praise. Romans 8:28 says, and we know that all things work together for good, not to everybody. See, you got to stay away from these sayings that are unbiblical. There are folk in the world who love to say, well, you know, everything works out for a reason. Everything happens for a reason. No, that's not true. The Bible says God works all things together for good to them. There are some people who are not the them.

0: are the them? The them are those who love God and are called according to his purpose. What God says is, I'm going to work it all out because I purposed it. I'm not working out things because you'd like me to. I'm working things out to establish my purpose in your life. And so I will work all things together for good, not to everybody. If you're not loving God, if you're not called according to his purpose, your life isn't working out for good. It's just working. And in most cases, it's not working. But those of us who love God and are the called according to his purpose. Now understand, the call predated even your loving him. That's how wonderful our God is. God called you before you had sense enough to love him. God's call predates our decision. We love saying, I decided to follow Jesus. I got news for you. Before you decided to follow Jesus, he decided you would follow him. And that's why he sent his son. Unless Jesus had come, you'd have had no decision to make. We say things, I know what we mean, I found the Lord. Well, I know what you mean, so I can put up with that. But let's be technical for a minute. You didn't find the Lord, he wasn't lost. He found you. He found me, because we were lost. And when we were lost and undone, without God and his son, he reached down his hand for us. God says, I'll work it all together for good. Then he goes on in the text and says, for whom he foreknew, he also called. He knew you. He understood you ahead of time. When God made the promise to complete what he started in our lives, he knew what he was getting himself into. Because he knew you and he knew me. Please understand, you haven't surprised God in your whole life. You've surprised yourself. You've surprised other people. You've never surprised God. God never was in heaven saying, say what? She did what? He did, and he a preacher? We haven't surprised God. He knew who we were. And he said, I'm going to call you to be what I've called you to be. And the journey is going to take into account all things. Things you do right. Things you do wrong. I don't know about you. I couldn't serve a God who needed me to be right all the time. I need a God who said, I know how to take you from where you are to where I've destined you to be. I need an all things God. I don't need a just, if you do what I tell you to do, I can get you somewhere. No, I need a God who understands, and some of you do too, that we have a way. His will is for us to take the direct route, but sometimes we take the scenic route. And God says, I'm going to take all things and work them together. Because you love me and you're called according to my purpose.
1: 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Purpose prevails.
0: What shall we say then? If God be for us, who can be against us? That's what we're talking about in the first part of this series, is the who factor. If God be for us, who

gets us. A lot of us are tripping on a lot of who's. A lot of us are upset because of people in our lives. We think what's wrong with us is other people. So I want to start the series by talking about your detractors, your enemies, the people who, your haters. Who can be against us? I want you to leave here understanding that your who ought to go from a capital W to a small W. You have given who entirely too much credit. You have given people entirely too much time and energy, and you're talking about you'd be way down the road if it wasn't, if he hadn't done this, if she hadn't said that, if this had not happened, if these people didn't hate me, if I wasn't this color and discriminated against, if I wasn't this gender and had to run up against the ceiling, the glass ceiling, and all of that. I want you to leave here understanding, if God is for you, who? Oh, in New Orleans they say, who that? Who that? That's what I want you to leave here saying, who that? Trying to work my nerves. Who that? Trying to keep me from going where God wants me to go. Who that talking about me every chance they get? Who that blogging about me on the internet? Who that? Well, you know, so-and-so said such and such about you. Who that? If God. Listen, about detractors. Detractors is just a word for enemies. About your enemies. You got them because God called you according to his purpose. You got to understand something about God. He has never allowed any person on earth to fulfill his purpose for their lives without haters. Nobody. So quit asking God to give you a hater-free experience. It's not gonna happen. His son didn't get a hater-free experience. And if God would let his boy, whom he, this is my beloved son, in whom I'm well pleased, and he wouldn't let him get away with not having haters, you don't stand a chance. Stop asking God to get rid of your enemies. Fact of the matter is, you need your enemies. They play important roles in the purpose of God for your life. There are things you will not experience. There are places you won't go. There are depths in God you'll never arrive at until your enemies help you get there. Your enemies come in all varieties because they serve all kinds of purposes. Your enemies are not standard, are not off the rack. You have customized enemies. You can't just go to the enemy store and get them off the rack. No, they are created in the image of what it is taken to get you from where you are to where God wants you to be. Customized enemies, cut to the specificity of your needs. Sometimes your enemies live in town. Sometimes your enemies travel to get on your nerves. They're from out of town. They go on Expedia and get a ticket to come mess with you. You don't believe me? Ask Nehemiah. Sanballat and Tobiah came from out of town. Now he minding his business trying to build the wall. Here they come. What you doing? Yes. Ah, but you keep reading. First they just ridiculed. But after they saw the wall kept going up, then they got angry. Began to plot to kill him. Said, come on, meet us over in the other town. We're going to have a meeting.

Nehemiah called down. By this time, the wall's high. He called out and said, "Who that? Read my lips. I'm not coming down." Sometimes your enemies are strangers. You haven't even met them. You ever run into folk who don't like you and don't even know you? You know, it would be nice sometime if at least you understood why you hated me. You don't even have a basis of knowledge. That doesn't stop some folks. Some folks just looked at you one day and hatred rose up in their hearts. Oh, I'm telling you, sometimes folk don't like you, and if you ask them why, they can't even tell you. And they say, they're like, "I don't know, just something about her. I don't know. I can't even, but something about that man." Complete strangers do some of the work of enemies in your life. Other times, it's best friends. You ever had a former best friend flip the script on you? You ever been like David? If it was somebody who I knew all along couldn't stand me, I could have survived it. You need to understand, sometimes your enemies are former friends. That's why, in fact, the world has coined a term, frenemies. And sometimes, in order for the purpose of God to be accomplished in your life and mine, God raises up frenemies. God himself says, "All right, I'm going to take that flipping of the script and work it together." Because, see, you know, if a stranger hates you, oh well. I mean, I never expected anything out of you in the first place. I don't even know. What's your name? But the person who's been up in your house, the person who has spent your money, the person who has worn you out with their troubles and problems, the person who talked to you endlessly about what's wrong with them, and you've been fixing them and you've been helping them, you've been working on them like an old car. And you get to a certain level in your destiny and they flip the script. I came to tell you, it's part of God's plan. Sometimes your detractors are unchurched people, just flat out heathens. Other times they are Bible toting, scripture quoting. Don't even say fine when you ask them how they are. Blessed. They don't even use regular words. They have no bad confession in their mouth. You tell them, you just saying something and they say, "Are you serious?" "Oh, you say, I'm serious as a heart attack." "No, no, don't say that. That's a wrong confession." Now, how you that spiritual and then hate me? Sometimes, in order for a certain aspect of the purpose of God to be fulfilled in your life, your enemy has to be your own relative. Sometimes they have to come from your own household. Sometimes they wear your last name. I'm here to tell you something. God is going to get you and me where he wants us to be, no matter what it takes. And I'm here to tell you that you're going to have to

0: develop a new attitude about your detractors, about your enemies. You're going to have to understand that they work for God, because you are called according to His purpose.
1: Thanks so much for being here with us for today's Destined for Victory with Pastor Paul Shepherd. I'm sure you know none of us can accomplish God's will for our lives on our own. It takes the help of other believers in Christ. I once asked Pastor Paul what he would say to you, our listening friends and partners, about the power of partnership, and here's what he said.
2: I want them to know your partnership is very, very important and necessary. When you think about it, starting way back, I'm thinking about Moses. He could not have been Moses without the partners God gave him.
1: Yep.
2: God raised up Joshua. The Bible called Joshua Moses' minister before it called him God's minister. And Joshua was one of those key people. Aaron, his brother, was one of his key partners. Every man or woman of God since then, all the way into, of course, when you get to the ministry of Jesus, Jesus himself required partnership. Isn't that amazing that the God-man needed partners? He took Peter, James, and John farther into the Garden of Gethsemane, and he said, just stay here and watch with me. And he cried and poured out his heart to get ready for that moment when he would lay down his life for us. And he needed that partnership. He had Peter, James, and John. He also had Mary, Martha, and Lazarus. Then when you look at the apostles, there is no Paul without Timothy, without Silas, without Barnabas, and on, all of us need partners. So the bottom line is, I'm so grateful for every man, woman, boy, and girl who has become a partner for our ministry, so you can keep on providing this platform so that we can reach even more people for the Lord Jesus Christ.
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0: But the Lord comes into our lives not just to save us. He also comes into our lives to make us new creations. So that not only do we have an assurance for all eternity that we are children of God, but even here and now in this earth, God wants to change us from the inside out.
1: That's next time in our message, I've Got a New Attitude. But until then, remember, He who began a good work in you will bring it to completion. In Christ, you are destined for victory.

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1: 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Billy Graham put it simply.
2: Are you going to yield to God? Or are you going to yield to the devil in your life? The devil has a lot of promises. He comes along and he'll promise you the world. He'll promise you everything in the world if you'll only follow him and bow down to him. But the Bible says, greater is he that is in you than he that is in the world. You have a power within you when you come to Christ that is greater than the devil and all the world around. And that power is the Holy Spirit. And the power of the Holy Spirit is greater than any power in all the world. Yes, you can say no.
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5: A good coach studies an opponent's plays and plans a good defense. You know, Satan used his best plays in the Garden of Eden, and when you know them, you'll be able to defend against them. God had given one simple command, and Satan's first play was to question it. Did God actually say, "You shall not eat of any tree in the garden"? By questioning God's word, Satan made it easier for Adam and Eve to disobey God's command. Now, when Satan tempts you to sin, he'll try and lower your defenses by suggesting that maybe a sin that you want to commit isn't really forbidden by God after all. Bad choices often begin when a person says, "I'm not so sure that the Bible is really that clear on this. Did God really say?"
4: Are you open to discovering what the Bible says about God? Well, then come to openthebible.org.
6: I remember going on vacation with my friend. 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
6: 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And I thought, should I go home? And I realized he's got it. 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Sort I can of. 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

Last night I had dinner with a woman who recently lost her father after a long battle with cancer. And she shared how in the final hours of her dad's life, that the whole family came together, gathered around that bedside, and shared some precious, tender moments expressing love and devotion and commitment to each other. You know, it's never easy to watch a loved one die. I've been there, and many of you have been there. But those occasions do reveal a lot. They tell a lot about the one who is dying, and they also tell a lot about those who are being left behind. In the Gospel of John, chapter 19, we find Mary of Nazareth, Mary the mother of Jesus, in the final scene of Jesus' earthly life as he goes to the cross. And this passage gives us some, I think, very intimate glimpses into the life of Mary's relationship with her son, Jesus, and glimpses that tell us something about the kind of woman that God uses to fulfill his purposes here on earth. John chapter 19, I'm beginning reading in verse 25. Near the cross of Jesus stood his mother's sister, Mary the wife of Clopas, and Mary Magdalene. When Jesus saw his mother there and the disciple whom he loved standing nearby, he said to his mother, "Dear woman, here is your son." And to the disciple, "Here is your mother." From that time on, this disciple took Mary into his home. I want us to look today at two characteristics out of the life of Mary that we see just beautifully painted for us in this portrait at the cross. First, I see that Mary was a devoted woman. A devoted woman, a devoted follower of Jesus Christ. There are other passages in the Gospels that fill in the details surrounding this incident at the cross, and they tell us that at this most crucial moment of Jesus' earthly life and ministry, that many were afraid and fled from him. Many who had followed him, who'd listened to him on the Judean hillsides, who had heard his preaching, who had seen his miracles, who had perhaps been in that multitude that was fed with the loaves and the fishes, many of those who'd followed Jesus for 3 years of his earthly ministry, when it came time for him to die, they were afraid. They ran away. But Mary was a devoted follower. She followed Jesus all the way to the cross, all the way to his death, all the way through the most difficult point of his life. It would have been easy for her to want to have avoided this scene, to want to have escaped from the pain and the anguish of going this far with Jesus. But she was a woman who was devoted to follow her heavenly Father, and as a result, she was willing to follow Jesus all the way to the cross. This says to me that there are going to be times when it's difficult for us to follow Jesus. There are times when it's easy. There are times when it's convenient. There are times when it's fun to follow Jesus. But there are other times when it's just plain hard. There are times when following Jesus leads us to a cross. When we have to be willing to do things that are not comfortable, that are not convenient, to obey God in some difficult issues and matters of our lives. There are times when being a follower of Christ means that God will entrust us with afflictions, with suffering. In fact, the Apostle Paul said, "All that will live godly lives in Christ Jesus will suffer persecution." Anyone can be a follower of Jesus when it's easy, when things are going our way, when we're experiencing the benefits and the blessings and the rewards of being a Christian. But what about when we have to die to self? What about when we have to watch those that we love suffer? What about when it's painful to obey the ways of Christ? Will we be a faithful follower, a devoted follower, all the way to the cross? Now, I want to just remind you that the cross is not the end. That's not the stopping place. It's not the final place, because beyond the cross, there is always a resurrection. And you and I will never experience the life that God intends for us to experience until we're willing to go through the cross, through the pain, through the suffering, through the self-denial. But beyond that cross, there will be a resurrection. Yet we will never experience the fullness of that resurrection if we're not willing to go through the cross. Are you a faithful follower of Jesus?
Are you a loyal follower? Are you a devoted follower? There are many people in our churches today who came to Christ because of something they thought he could offer them, something they thought he could do for them. They wanted heaven. They didn't want to go to hell. They wanted abundant life. They wanted peace and joy and prosperity. But nobody told them that following Christ would mean a cross, that there was a cost to discipleship. And in those times, many who have professed to be followers of Christ actually fall away. They no longer follow him. In fact, John chapter 6 tells us that after Jesus fed the multitudes, after he did his miracles, when Jesus began to say, here's the cost of being my follower, many went away from him and followed him no longer. If you are a true follower of Jesus Christ, you will not just follow him when it's convenient and when it's easy. You will follow him all the way to the cross. You will follow him when it is costly and painful. Are you committed to follow him when it's costly or when others may fail to do so? Your husband, your children, your parents, your pastor, your friends may not follow Jesus all the way to the cross. Are you, like Mary, willing to be loyal, to be devoted? If Christ lives in you, then that is your heart, attitude, and desire. Now, I want us to see one other thing about Mary that touches me as we read the story of her there at the cross and the exchange, that tender exchange between her and her dying son. And that is that she was a loved woman. She was a loved woman. As he was dying, and it says so much about the heart of Christ, by the way, he took time to care for the needs of the mother that he was leaving behind, to express his love and his concern for her and to provide for her needs. But Mary was willing to let Jesus love her. Yes, it was a time of weeping. Yes, it was a time of grief. And yes, there were those raw emotions, I'm sure, that she experienced as any woman would in the loss of a child. But she was willing in that time of excruciating pain to let Jesus love her. He wants to love us in our times of loss, in our times of pain. That doesn't mean we won't feel the loss. It doesn't mean we won't feel the sorrow. It doesn't mean we won't hurt sometimes deeply. But it means in the midst of that pain, there is one who loves us, who has provided for our needs, who wants to express his love to us if we will let him. It's interesting to me that Jesus expressed his love and his care and his concern for his mother in the context of relationships within the family of God. He turned to John, his beloved disciple, and said, take care of my mother. He wasn't just giving her the resources to go on and grin and bear it and survive or just endure what was to follow as she had already probably lost her husband, now was losing her son. He didn't expect her to do this by herself. He said, I'm placing you in the context of a family, in the context of a body. Learn to love each other. Learn to minister to each other. Learn to care for each other. As I have loved you, express that love to each other. When I was in college, I had a pastor who challenged the people in our church to function in this way as a real body. It's a real family. And he said, most of us as people in the body of Christ are like a bag of marbles, just hard and clanging up against each other, never meshing with each other's lives. He said, what we need to be in this church is a bag of grapes, smushed together, becoming one, so that out of our oneness with Christ and with each other can flow the sweet juice of his life. Our oneness with Christ, our love for him, his love for us, and our love for each other within the family of God becomes the greatest means of our communicating to this world the love of God for them. As I think about Mary going through this painful experience in her life, I'm reminded of that wonderful passage in Romans chapter 8, where we're told about the love of Christ that is with us in every moment of our lives. The Apostle Paul says, who shall separate us from the love of Christ? Shall trouble or hardship or persecution or famine or nakedness

or danger or sword. No, in all these things. Not just after we get through these things, but in the midst of all these things, we are more than conquerors through Him that loved us. For I am convinced, Paul says, that neither death nor life, nor angels nor demons, nor the present nor the future, nor any powers, neither height nor depth, nor anything else in all creation will be able to separate us from the love of God that is in Christ Jesus our Lord. As we look back in the life of Mary to the time when she first had her child Jesus, the Gospel of Luke chapter 2 gives us an important detail in the life of Mary as she was a young mother. When the child Jesus was 8 days old, as you remember, Joseph and Mary, the child's mother, took Jesus into the temple, as the law said that they should, to dedicate him to the Lord. At the temple, there was an older man of God named Simeon who spoke some prophetic words to Mary. We read those words in Luke chapter 2, verse 35. Simeon said to Mary, this child that you have born, this child who is the Son of God, this child that you love so much, is destined to cause the falling and rising of many in Israel and to be a sign that will be spoken against, so that the thoughts of many hearts will be revealed, and the sword will pierce your own soul too. How would you like to be holding this 8-day-old infant in your arms and to have a man of God say, this child will be spoken against? There are those who will not like this child. There are those who will reject this child. And a sword will pierce your own soul as well. I suppose that's one of the many things that Mary took and pondered and treasured in her heart over the next 33 years, wondering, what could this mean? What did Simeon's words mean? What was she to expect? Now, throughout her life as a mother, she experienced a measure of the fulfillment of that prophecy. I suppose when she and her family had to leave Bethlehem and move to a foreign country to escape Herod's wrath, that she must have thought, is this what he meant? A sword will pierce my soul, having to be uprooted from the family that she knew and those that she loved. And then when she heard that wicked King Herod had killed all the baby boys in Bethlehem, and that her son alone had escaped the slaughter of all these little boys, I suppose at that moment, a sword pierced Mary's soul as she thought about those weeping mothers in Bethlehem, those who no longer had their child. And then there was that incident when Jesus was 12 years old and went with Mary and Joseph to the temple in Jerusalem. You remember how on the way home, Mary and Joseph discovered he was missing. They went back to Jerusalem only to find him in the temple, impressing the elders and the leaders of the temple with his knowledge of the ways of God. But there was that moment in that exchange where the 12-year-old Jesus said to his mother, "Don't you understand that I must be about my Father's business?" I don't think that Mary probably fully understood what Jesus meant, but I sense that perhaps at that moment the sword went a little deeper as she understood this child has a calling on his life that is unusual, and it's not going to be easy. It's going to mean separation. It's going to mean pain. Perhaps the sword went a little deeper into her soul when Jesus left home at the age of 30 to begin his public ministry. And the years that they had shared together as a close family, it was no longer the same. And then when she heard about those who would listen to his message but didn't believe him, those who scorned him, those who ridiculed him, those who said that he was the son of the devil, can you imagine how that would have affected a mother's heart, particularly this mother who knew that her son was the Son of God? And then came that day when she heard that he had been betrayed by one of his own disciples, and the sword just plunges deeper into the heart of this woman. And then comes that scene at the cross where she watches her son, her sinless, blameless, perfect son, the Son of God, lay down his life for the sins of the world. Now, there was a very human wound at this point as the sword continued to go deeper into her own heart. As a mother,

She was losing her son. I've been told that there's nothing like the pain of a mother losing a child. And certainly Mary experienced all of those natural emotions that she was having to give up her son. And not because he had done anything wrong, but because he was dying for the salvation of the world. You know, as women, God calls us in different ways to be willing to suffer, to be willing to have a sword wound our own souls in order that Christ's redeeming life may be experienced by others. And we must be willing, as Mary, to be wounded, to embrace whatever that may mean so that others can know Christ. But I think there's a wound even deeper that Mary experienced there at the cross. As she saw her son hanging there from that cross, arms uplifted, struggling to catch a breath, and realized that not only was he dying for the sins of the world, not only was he the Savior, the Redeemer of the world, but I believe at that moment she knew in her heart that he was dying for her sins, that she should have been on that cross, as each one of us deserves to die for our sins. You see, Mary was a good woman, a godly woman, but she was not good enough to make it to heaven without a Savior. And as she saw her son dying there, I wonder if she didn't perhaps remember the words of the Old Testament prophet Isaiah, as he said, "All we like sheep have gone astray. We have turned everyone to his own way, and the Lord hath laid on him the iniquity of us all." Not just the sins of others, but my sins. He was wounded for our transgressions. He was bruised. He was crushed for our iniquities. And with his wounds, our wounded hearts are healed.

0: that every one of us deserves for our sins. He took Mary's place on that cross. And wonder of wonders, he took my place. He took your place. Now, I don't know what your spiritual background is. You may be a very religious woman, as Mary was. You may have been in church all your life, as Mary was. You may know a lot about the scriptures, as Mary did. But I want to know, have you ever come to the point of trusting in Christ to be your Savior? You see, your religion won't get you to heaven. Your knowledge of the Bible won't get you to heaven. The only thing that will get you to heaven is faith in the Christ who took your place there on the cross and gave his life for you. I can't tell by looking at you if you have that kind of relationship with Christ, if you're trusting him as your Savior. But God knows your heart. And I believe that even in this moment, God may be speaking to the heart of someone in this room and saying, you're religious, but you don't have a Savior. If that's true of you, I want to give you the opportunity that I would want you to give me if the situation were reversed. We're going to bow our hearts in prayer, and I'm just going to invite you to express your faith in Jesus as your Savior. You may want to pray a prayer something like this. Oh God, I know that I have sinned against you, and I know that I deserve to die for my sins. But today I've realized that Jesus took my place on that cross. He died for me. And today, by faith, I repent of my sins. And I turn to him in faith. And I say, Lord Jesus, please be my Savior. If you've expressed that desire to the Lord and placed your faith in him, the scripture teaches that the Lord Jesus has come to live within you by the power of his Holy Spirit. He's made you into a new person, and he will enable you, as now a child of God, to live a life that is pleasing to him. And you can have the joy and the hope, the expectation of spending eternity in his presence. Thank you, Father, for so great a salvation, for so great a Savior. And thank you for Jesus, who is made possible for us by his death, life, healing from our woundedness through his willingness to take those wounds. We thank you in his precious name. Amen.
1: That's Nancy DeMoss Wolgemuth wrapping up the series, Mary of Nazareth. Mary's story is a familiar one for many of us, but Nancy's been helping us see it with fresh eyes. At its heart, Mary's life was one of surrender, over and over and over again. And I can't stop thinking about her humble response to the angel. I am the Lord's servant. May it be to me as you have said. One of our listeners appreciates the way Nancy's teaching helps her see scripture from new angles.
2: I love the way she takes the scripture and then kind of tries to unfold it in a very, practical way.
1: While the teaching is practical and fresh, it's also rooted in the truth, and Jen appreciates that too.
2: Revive Our Hearts helps me thrive in that it always points me to scripture to help me know what it is God wants of me and who he is.
1: Jen listens online from Uganda, and as she gets filled up with the teaching she hears, she then passes that truth on to other leaders who pass it on to villagers. And Nancy, isn't it so encouraging to know God's using the program in that way?
3: And it's all his doing. I'm so thankful for those who support this ministry so that we can provide Revive Our Hearts to women in the jungles of Uganda. 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
1: 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And let me tell you, reading about the lives of women like Hannah, Sarah, the Shunammite woman, it is such a

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1: This Shunammite woman went through different seasons of life, seasons of abundance and blessing, and also a whole gamut of painful circumstances and seasons, including infertility, death of a child, likely widowhood. She had to move to a different country. That's not so big a deal today, but it would have been a huge deal then. For 7 years, due to a famine in her homeland, she returns home to find that her home and her land have been confiscated. And in each season, for better and for worse, she experiences God's providential care and restoration.
0: Intrigued? Please be back for Revive Our Hearts.

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1: Jesus doesn't call the equipped. He equips those he calls. I'm Angela. You're listening to Faith Radio. Now, that's not my quote. I heard it somewhere, but I think it is so true. And to think that we don't have what it takes, that we have no gifts to be able to offer, isn't true. Now, there are things that we can't do. There are things that are only God's job, like bringing conviction to a heart. But there are for sure callings, purposes, giftings that God has given to us. Coming up on Time of Grace, Pastor Mike Novotny is going to explore what happens when God's calling feels bigger than your ability. We're going to discover how God's presence, not your strength, gives you the confidence to move forward even when you have questions and objections. Time of Grace is next.
2: God's love will never give up on you. It meets you in your questions, strengthens you in uncertainty, and remains constant through every season. It is steady even when everything else feels shaky, and faithful when you need it most. He loves you not because of anything you can do, but because of who He is. His love is forever, complete, and it never fails. Connecting faith to life. 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
3: Nicodemus knew the rules. He knew Scripture. He knew what it meant to live a religious life. But somewhere underneath it all was a deeper question. Was it enough? Then Jesus told him something that changed everything. God's love wasn't a prize Nicodemus could earn. It was a gift he could receive. For God so loved the world, not because the world deserved it, but because God loved it. And that includes you. Connecting faith to life. 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
4: Running the race to win the prize? Well, that's one thing. Striving to impress others so they'll think well of you? That's another. This is Susie Larson with another Grow and Go moment, helping you to discover and enjoy what God wants to do in and through you. In the book of John, chapter 4, verse 29, we read this. Come and see a man who told me everything I ever did. Could he possibly be the Messiah? She went to the well in the midday to draw water, most likely to avoid the gossip and the glares from other women. Jesus, tired from a long walk, sat down by the well. He asked for a drink of water. This woman had three strikes against her. She was a Samaritan, at that time considered an inferior race. She was a woman, considered an inferior gender, and known to be living in sin. So no respectable Jew would ever consider talking to someone in public under even one of those conditions. But Jesus, I love him, he'll cross every social barrier to get to us. He treated her with honor and respect, but he also addressed the sin that he knew would destroy her. She soon realized her path to freedom. She left her water jar and ran back to face the people she'd worked so hard to avoid. The townspeople got one look at this woman and realized that their opinions held no more sway over her. Saving face had been swallowed up by saving grace. Nearly a whole town decided to follow Jesus. Imagine the impact in the world today if more of God's people dropped the facade and truly celebrated what Jesus saved them from. Consider where maybe you're trying a little too hard to impress people or present well. How might God's grace meet you there and heal you there? He's for you, you know, and He loves you deeply. This is Susie Larson with another Grow and Go moment. For more resources, go to growandgotoday.com.
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8: 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But right now, here's Pastor Mike.
9: So here's my question. Do you ever argue with God? I do. For a couple years now, I have been arguing with God about money. One of the things about being a pastor downtown at a church like this is that every single day outside of my window, literally 9 feet away from the place where I open the Bible and read about Jesus, walks financial need. You know, it's not just once in a while, it's almost every single hour I see someone who, if you could judge a book somewhat by its cover, seems to be in financial need. Homeless people walk by my window, people pushing shopping carts, carrying everything they own in backpacks. When I leave my office and walk around downtown and I start to pray, I see people, and it seems like every one of their possessions is on their person. And when I see that, I want to do something. Not because I'm morally better in any way than those people, not because I'm some middle-class kind of savior. I want to do something because I can do something. I was raised in one of those really privileged, blessed kind of homes where my parents had work and they helped me pay for college and they bought me a new car when I was in. I've never had credit card debt or car payments. I left grad school without a single dollar that I owed to anyone else. And then I married a woman in the same situation, which meant that we had the opportunity to help people. And even more, I'm a person who follows Jesus. And if you know anything about Jesus, he's the kind of savior who helps people. And so when I was poor and when I had nothing, Jesus gave me everything. When I was spiritually broke, he forgave me, saved me, redeemed me, cleansed me, purified me. Like I owed him nothing. He owed me nothing. And yet he gave me everything in the world. So when I see people who have a need that I can meet in response to Jesus, I want to do something. And then I read this book, the Bible, and it is so absolutely crystal clear that people should care about the poor. Right? Jesus said, quote, "Sell your possessions and give to the poor." His hype man, John the Baptist, said, quote, "If you have two shirts, share one." So you need to be like a Bible expert to know that the Bible is all about giving and sharing and a blessing. If you have the opportunity, you don't cross to the other side of the road. You be the good Samaritan. You stop, you check your pockets, and you do what you can. And that's why I argue with God. Let me let you in on the mental argument me and God have most days. God, do you want me to get up every time I see it? All right, do you want me to close this book, stop praying, stop preparing a sermon, stop texting the people of our church every time I see someone in need? Am I supposed to just get up and devote every hour that I can to that? Is that right? Because something doesn't feel right about that. And God, is it true what I've read and what I've heard from people who are deep in the trenches of helping with poverty that a handout doesn't always help, but it can actually hurt. That one of the best ways really to address poverty in any community is to support a nonprofit who has the resources and the staff, the people, the programs that can raise up the impoverished to the next level. And God, if my wife and I give money to nonprofits like that, if we give X dollars and there are still needs in our community, are you commanding, insisting that we give Y? Or can I literally walk past a homeless man and go downtown and go out to eat for food I really don't need? Is that okay with you, God? Can I plan a vacation for my kids? 7 to 10 days of hotel rooms and going out to eat and gas expenses. Can we spend $1,000 to $2,000 more dollars when there are people who won't see $2,000 for months at a time? Is that okay with you, God? So, like I said, I argue with God. How about you? You ever come to church and hear something that God wants you to do? Hear a certain way that God wants you to live? You ever open this book in your own home and just read a passage that's like not confusing? It's right there. It's black and white. And yet you get into these mental back and forths with God. And maybe for some of you, that happens with issues of injustice or poverty or racism. You just know that what's going on in our culture, in our world, it's not what God wants it to be. But then you go back and forth with what exactly you're supposed to do. As one person in one city who knows, you know, this much about the whole scenario, what would you actually do to push the button and fix it? Or maybe there's someone in your life who's struggling, let's say with alcoholism or with depression, and you want to be there and help them through it. You don't want to bail just because it's complicated and difficult, but you're not a mental health expert. You're not an addiction counselor. So how do you fix that? How do you help with that? Or maybe you're a person who's kind of new to church, and you know, this idea of being so connected to Jesus, being forgiven, walking with him, reading your Bible, praying every day, it sounds great. Amen to the people who can do it, but you're so new to everything. Where would you start reading? What do you even say when you pray to God? Do you have to use fancy words or not? Do you have to pray a long time or just a little? And it seems beautiful, but you have all these questions and arguments and objections. What exactly that looks like? For some of you, it's with your parents. You know, you have to get to what? The fourth commandments? Honor your father. And your hand goes up. Father? You ever met my father? You're in a relationship, you're married, and a wife must respect her husband. Ephesians 5:33, husbands, love your wives as Christ loved the church. It's simple on paper. And you want to say, but God, what? When she does and when he says. And so there's all this stuff in the Bible with our parents, our community, our culture, our world, our own hearts, our relationship with God, where he might make it seem simple on paper, but we have all these questions and objections and arguments. And sometimes it makes you feel stuck and paralyzed and confused, and we don't know quite what to do. But that's why I really love what we're going to study today. Today, we're going to open up this book and we're going to look at a man named Moses. A quick quiz. Some of you have heard of Moses before.

0: kind of famous as far as Bible characters go. But if you ever thought of Moses as the Ten Commandment carrying, confident, called, bearded, bold, let my people go kind of guy, the Bible's about to burst that bubble. And you're going to find out that at the beginning of his story, and actually through most of his story, Moses was the president of Objections Anonymous. And when God told him something that was so clear and so obvious, 1, 2, 3, this is what I want you to do, Moses. He rarely just went. He argued with God. And today we're going to see how God used even a man like that, who dragged his feet and argued and objected. And God was so good and so gracious and so loving. Here's the big idea I want to share with you today, that our God in his grace and love, our God overcomes objections. He did for Moses 3,500 years ago, and he still does today for people like us. So we're going to be studying two chapters in the Bible today, Exodus 3 and 4. It's the calling of Moses to his great ministry. And here's what we find at the beginning of chapter 3. Now Moses was tending the flock of Jethro, his father-in-law, the priest of Midian. And he led the flock to the far side of the wilderness and came to Horeb, the mountain of God. There the angel of the Lord appeared to him in flames of fire from within a bush. Moses saw that though the bush was on fire, it did not burn up. So Moses thought, I'll go over and see this strange sight, why the bush does not burn up. When the Lord saw that Moses had gone over to look, God called to him from within the bush, Moses, Moses. The Lord said, I have indeed seen the misery of my people in Egypt. I've heard them crying out because of their slave drivers, and I am concerned about their suffering. So now go. I'm sending you to Pharaoh to bring my people, the Israelites, out of Egypt.
1: 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The Bible has changed countless lives throughout history. And every day through Time of Grace, we're seeing that same impact continue. 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And thank you for impacting more lives with God's Word. Now, let's get back to Pastor Mike.
0: I wish I had about an hour more to explain so many things about this part of the Bible. Here's the point of it. God appears to Moses in this really mysterious way, a bush that's on fire, but it doesn't burn up. I think that means that like a burning fire, God is dangerous. He's so pure. He's so holy. You can't just waltz into his presence any more than you could step into a fire. And at the same time, God is incredibly life-giving and good. Like that blazing fire in the sky allows us all to live and earth to look beautiful. That's the same when we get connected to God. And just like the bush didn't burn up, God doesn't burn up. He's eternal. He is always with us, holy and loving and life-giving. And that God says to Moses, Moses, I've seen my people and their oppression. And Moses, I've heard them crying out for mercy. And I'm concerned, Moses. So now you, Moses, go and tell the Pharaoh to set my people free. And Moses said, amen. Is what the Bible doesn't say. No, we're about to meet a Moses perhaps you've never met before. I'm going to summarize the 29 Bible verses of the argument between God and the prophet Moses. And what you're going to find is that every time, not once, not twice, not even three strikes, Moses objected and God overcame. Let me prove it to you. But Moses said to God, who am I that I should go to Pharaoh and bring the Israelites out of Egypt? And God said, I'll be with you. Moses said to God, well, suppose I go to the Israelites and say to them, the God of your fathers has sent me to you. And they ask me, what's his name? Then what shall I tell them? God said to Moses, I am who I am. This is what you're to say to the Israelites. I am has sent me to you. Moses said to the Lord, pardon your servant, Lord. I've never been eloquent, neither in the past nor since you've spoken to your servant. I'm slow of speech and tongue. The Lord said to him, who gave human beings their mouths? Who makes them deaf or mute? Who gives them sight or makes them blind? Is it not I, the Lord? Now go, I will help you speak and will teach you what to say. But Moses said, pardon your servant, Lord. Please send someone else. Oh, there it is. Please send someone else. Then the Lord's anger burned against Moses, and he said, what about your brother Aaron the Levite? I know that he can speak well. And even God, right? Even the compassionate, patient, loving God says, but you notice what he does? The burning bush doesn't consume Moses, even though he drags his feet. He answers and answers and answers and answers. He provides and provides and provides and provides, because God, listen, God cared so much about that he refused to let this stop him. God cared so deeply about that he wasn't going to let some little or even a whole lot of objections get in his way. And I love that story. When it comes to planning church services here at the Core, we tend to plan our sermon series and pick our specific Bible passages about 9 to 12 months in advance, which meant that I didn't pick this part of the Bible last Thursday. I picked it about 9 months ago. And God must have known what he was doing. Because in the last week, I have been in an argument with God that makes my money poverty argument look small. And the argument has been about America. If you're anything like me, you have read the headlines and had the conversations about justice and people and race and government, about systems and bias and implicit. And I've been arguing with God about that because I know he cares so much. I mean, God, we say God is love, but God hates racism. And he hates rebellion. He hates stereotypes, whether it's the color of your skin or the badge that you wear. God absolutely hates it. And so I told God that I want to do something about it. And I couldn't figure out how it is possible for me to help with something that's so much bigger than I am. I mean, the problem in America right now was me. I could read and listen. I could interview people and learn. I could study my Bible and pray. I could repent and be forgiven, and I could change. And I could gather my family, my wife, and my kids, and Kim and I could teach our girls some of the things that maybe we didn't know or learn growing up, and change how their hearts are wired and how they react to people from different backgrounds. But from what I understand, that's not the issue. The issue is a system and a culture that's so big, I can't even figure out where to start. I mean, how do you fix racism that you can't see until it happens? I mean, just eliminate every single police officer, that would fix that, and create a whole nother set of problems. So God, what do you want me to do? I don't know what you want me to do or say. And I pulled my first Moses. You send someone else. I'm tapping out. He can preach. Let someone else be the voice and say it, because I can't, and the words aren't coming, and I thought I was good with them, but not as good as I need to be. So God, what do you want?

0: And God said, I want you to read about Moses. The guy who was completely unqualified, and yet the man that I used. And it hit me that just because we're weak and we don't know what to say, just because it's messy and there are no simple solutions, God cares so much about that, that he refuses to let this get in the way.
1: Before we wrap up our time together today, let's go one-on-one with Pastor Mike with another tough question from listeners.
2: Pastor Mike, if you could change one thing about your wife, what would it be?
0: Oh no. This was a legit question that someone from church submitted during our church's Q&A Sunday. Pastor Mike, if you could change one thing about Kim, what would you change? And every wife right now is holding her breath saying, don't be an idiot. Oh man. I gotta say, I am so blessed to be married to Kim. The more the years go by, I see her faith. She's a woman who fears God, who loves the word of God, who wants our family to seek the will of God. I thought she was cute when I first met her, and now I'm realizing she is infinitely more than that. She cares about the things that Jesus cares about, and I am humbled and blessed to be married to her. But, now you're nervous. But I'm not going to be that guy who says, well, she's perfect. I didn't marry a female Jesus. The Apostle Paul was not wrong in Romans 3, where he said, there's no one righteous. It wasn't just because he hadn't met Kim yet. No, she is a sinner like I'm a sinner. She has faith that she beautifully models, and she has idols that she constantly battles. She's like you, and she's like me. People who love God, who want to do the right thing, who want to love as best we can, but we get caught up on ourselves and our habits and our proclivities and all the other things. So, I'm tempted to say, yeah, there's these sins that Kim commits. I have my list that I struggle with. She has hers. I wish I could change that in a way. But, the more I wrestled with that question, the more I thought how God in his crazy goodness has used even that to bless us. I got my Bible open right now to Romans chapter 8, a passage you might have heard of, rather famous. It says, we know that in all things, God works for the good of those who love him, who have been called according to his purpose. God is working for the good in all things. In the good things about Kim, good things about me and you, and the bad things about us, God is at work in have you ever heard that phrase, God works in mysterious ways? You know what is so mysterious to me? How God could use my sin to do some of his best work. Can I tell you about my week? And I'll get back to Kim in a second. I spent most of my week discipling young men who told me about their struggle with pornography, because very often in my ministry, I've talked about my struggle with pornography. Guys are being set free, and I'm giving them the gospel, and their faith is being taken to the next level. God is using their struggles with porn to have the most important conversations about community and accountability and spiritual disciplines and habits. And all of these things are happening. It happened 4 times in the last week in my ministry. All of that is happening because I had such a messy history. How good is God? He just takes the garbage of the times that I was godless and he uses it for good. In all things, God works for, the devil must be so mad that Jesus didn't just redeem and cleanse and save me. He used not just the good parts of me, but the bad parts of me for some greater purpose. The mess, as some people say, became the ministry. And I think about that with Kim. Are there some things that would have been easier if she was different? Are there some marriage tensions and arguments we could have avoided if she was A and not B? Well, sure, but I step back and I think how some of those moments led to deeper conversations, how the frustrations that bubbled over just led us to say all the things and get back to better habits and make some changes. And I just don't know if I would change it. If I'd go back and never look at porn, would I? I want to say yes because I want to honor God and do the right thing. But then I see God's miraculous and mysterious plan. I think about that with Kim. Maybe you think I'm copping out right now just so I don't get hate in the comment section. But I've just come to this conviction. We know We know that in all things, the good and the bad things, God works for the good of those who love him. Man, oh, what a cool thing in your life that this is true. There may be some messy things about you, but God can use them for a greater good. He has a plan and a purpose. And even when our sin grieves him, he doesn't step away and give up. Instead, just like with the cross of Jesus, he used the cowardice of Peter and the apostles. He used the injustice of the system, the betrayal of Judas for the greatest good, that his son would end up on a cross so that you and I could be forgiven. God is so powerful and sovereign and wise and merciful. He saves us, forgives us, and then he uses all things for the good of his church. But take comfort and take hope, my friend. God is sovereign. He's the King of Kings and Lord of Lords, and he's working today for your and my good.
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0: God provides his love, his mercy, his forgiveness, his compassion, and his unfailing commitment to be with us. Do you know how I know that's true? Moses survived. He still saved him. He still forgave him. And God does the same thing with us.
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0: 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Mark is founding pastor of New Life Community Church in Chicago. And I'm Wayne Shepherd. Today we're beginning a new message titled Moving Beyond Your Past from our series Breaking Free. And Mark, we're all affected by our past, for better or for worse. Where you are today is a direct result of the decisions you've made up until this point in life. Do you agree or disagree with that?
1: Absolutely, I agree with that, Wayne. And not only the decisions that we've made, but we're also affected by decisions that others made, our parents and our family. Yes, And although we're not responsible for their decisions, we are affected by their decisions. And it has a huge effect on us. And sometimes there's a cycle that, well, we have to be intentional about breaking or we will repeat that cycle.
0: It doesn't determine who we are in the future, does it?
1: No, but it does explain why we're struggling in the present.
0: Okay, let's get into the message from Exodus chapter 20. Here's Mark Jobe.
2: All of us here are influenced by our family culture and the generations of good and bad that have been handed down to us and landed in our laps. Spiritually speaking, we call this, well, these are sometimes what we call generational sin. Secular psychologists would shy away from the term sin, but they would still acknowledge the idea that people have a predisposition to make a series of bad choices based on their family history. In fact, here's an illustration. I want you to listen well because this really struck me. In 1874, a long time ago, there was a member of New York State Prison Board noticed that there were six members of the same family that were incarcerated at the same time. The board did some research and looking back a few generations to try to find the original couple who originated the tragic family legacy. So they studied the family genealogy and they discovered that it went back to a couple from 1720, a man who was an alcoholic. He was viewed as having low character, lazy, and to make matters worse, he married a woman who was much like himself. And together they had six daughters and two sons, eight kids. Here's what the report revealed about the approximately 1,200 descendants of this one man that struggled with alcoholism, laziness, low character, and his wife who struggled the same and had eight kids. They traced 1,200 of their descendants, and what they discovered is that 310

0: 10 were homeless. 160 were prostitutes. 180 suffered from drug and alcohol abuse. 150 were criminals who spent time in prison, including 7 for murder. They also found out that the state of New York spent $1.5 million, very high for those days, to care for the descendants of this couple. Are you tracking with me? This family had 8 kids, basically influenced an entire generation of criminals, alcoholics, prostitutes, people that were incarcerated because they handed down this generational influence. Now, around the same time, they did another study. They studied the descendants of a man by the name of Jonathan Edwards. For some of you, that name may be familiar. He was a preacher, a Puritan preacher, pretty famous for his zeal for God and his desire to follow the things of God. And so they studied his family heritage, and involving also a couple that lived about the same time. And Jonathan Edwards was born in 1703, deeply religious. He lived a life of strong moral values, became a minister, and a dedicated family man. He married a deeply religious woman by the name of Sarah, who also shared his values. Together they had, help us, 11 children. He needed to be preaching more. I think he was had a little too extra time on his hands there. 11 children. Eventually, Jonathan Edwards became the president of Princeton University. Here's what the researchers discovered about his descendants. They discovered around the same time that they studied the other family's descendants that he had, his descendants among them were 13 college presidents, 65 college professors, 100 of those were attorneys, 32 were state judges, 85 were authors of classic books, 66 were doctors, 80 held political office, including 3 state governors, 3 were state senators, and 1 became the vice president of the United States of America. And what the study concluded is that although your past history does not dictate your future, your past family history does have a strong influence on the way that you can go. Now, some of you are here and you have a terrible family history. Some of you here, if you were to follow the natural flow of your family history, you also would become an alcoholic. You also would end up in prison. You also would have possibly multiple divorces and or infidelity or drug addiction issues in your life. If you followed the natural history, that's what the studies would dictate that you would end up. But I believe in the power of God to change people's cycle and to determine a new history for every individual that is willing to follow the power of God. I believe it. And so today I want to talk to you a little bit about how do we break the cycle of our past and how it influences us and what you can do about it. For some, this is good news. For some, it's bad news, depending upon your past. In Exodus chapter 20, verses 4 through 6, here's what it tells us. It's one of the Ten Commandments, but nestled in one of the Ten Commandments is an observation about our heritage and generational influence. It says in verse 4 of Exodus chapter 20, "You shall not make for yourselves an image in the form of anything in heaven above, or on earth beneath, or in the waters below. You shall not bow down to them or worship them, for I, the Lord your God, am a jealous God." Now let me pause here for a moment, and some of you come from backgrounds where you worship in places that have a lot of statues, a lot of images, and you walk into this church and you say, "What's up with this church? Man, you guys are poor. Can't you even afford a little statue?" We on purpose don't have statues or images, graven images of God or Jesus or others, and we don't have them in a place of worship specifically because we're trying to follow this commandment. We don't want anybody to come to church and start to project their worship upon a statue or an image, thinking that that image or statue somehow has holy power or presence of God. And I've been to a lot of countries around the world, and there are statues that are venerated as holy shrines, and people go and pray to those statues and touch those statues and feel like they're very, very holy. And this is strictly forbidden in one of the commandments. Now, I don't believe that it's a sin to make paintings, and I don't even believe that it's a wrong necessarily to have sculptures of holy things, but not in a house of worship and not in a place where people could direct their worship towards those images or statues, because they become then idols in which people pray to. So this commandment tells us it's forbidden to do this. And then because people were having graven images, and because people were worshiping images and other things besides the invisible spirit God, he tells us that God is a jealous God. Now, God is not jealous in a sinful way. God is jealous in a holy way, in a protective way, in a way that understands that when you commit yourself to him, that following him and his ways makes your life be the best life and the life that God has intended for you. Many people have jealousy out of insecurity. God's not insecure at all. God is self-contained. He needs no one to affirm who he is or to tell him who he is. He knows who he is, but he's a jealous God, in the sense that when a commitment is made to him, he's jealous over that commitment and over that relationship. And he says, those that worship other idols, those that give their worship to others, he talks about that sin, and he says, punishing the children for the sins of the parents of the third and fourth generation of those that hate me, but showing love to 1,000 generations of those who love me and keep my commandments. Jeremiah chapter 32 talks about this as well, and I think it explains it a little bit better. Jeremiah chapter 32 verse 18 says, "Ah, sovereign Lord, you have made the heavens and the earth by your great power and outstretched arm. Nothing is too hard for you. You show love to thousands, but bring the punishment for the father's sins into the laps of their children after them." Now, I want to explain what this passage is saying and what this passage is not saying. This passage is not saying that God will hold you responsible for your parents' sins. But what this passage does say is that you are negatively or positively impacted by the sins of your parents, your grandparents, your great-grandparents, down to the fourth generation. You are not responsible for their sin, but you are affected by their sin.
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0: That's right. Every Monday morning, brand of the devotional. And let me tell you why I think it's so popular. It's because you can listen on the go while you're driving your kids to school, while you're commuting, doing an errand, working out. 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We don't, in our busy lives, we can always read. So just an encouragement to, if you've never tried it, let's try it
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0: I remember when I went into the doctor's office for the first time to see a new doctor, and they had me fill out 3 or 4 pages of medical family history. Anybody else have to do that ever? I'm like, hey, I'm here about me, not about my grandfather. But they wanted to know, is there a history of heart disease? Is there a history of diabetes? Has anybody died of cancer? Is there a propensity in your family towards any kind of chronic illnesses? And they're talking about something that, in a way, I feel like, hey, what's that have to do with me? But see, what a doctor understands is that if there's a predisposition in your family towards diabetes, then chances are that you also could struggle with diabetes because of that biological influence in your life. Spiritually speaking, the same thing happens in our life as well. If there's a history of depression, if there's a history of divorce, if there's a history of addiction, if there's a history of incest, if there's a history of poverty, if there's a history of abuse, sexual, verbal, physical abuse, if there's a history in your family, chances are that you will be influenced by that spiritual history and that cultural history of your family as well. And so it's important to understand, what is that influence of my family and how do I break out of it? So I want to talk to you about a few steps of moving beyond your past today, because I believe I run into a lot of people that desperately need to break the cycles of their past and start new cycles in their future. I'm going to give you a couple of steps that are important to take. Number one, if you're taking notes, write this down. I believe it starts by admitting and confessing what I would call binding cycles in you and your family. You know, before we can ever deal with a problem, we have to admit we have a problem. You learn that if you've ever struggled with addiction, that's one of the first steps in any 12-step recovery program, is that they say you can't deal with an issue that you don't believe you have. You can't deal with a problem unless you acknowledge I have a problem. You won't go to the doctor unless you admit that you have a physical problem. You won't go to the counselor unless you determine, I need counseling. You'll never deal with an issue in your life unless you come to the realization that I truly have an issue. You know, a lot of us spend a lot of our lives excusing what we have and making it sound normal. So the husband that has an anger issue gives his wife a black eye, bruises. And then finally, when he goes back and he says, you know, you made me do that. You know that, right? You pushed me to the edge. And I didn't want to do it. I love you, honey. I don't want to do that. But you pushed me, and because of you, I did that. And if she feels like it's not normal and wants to say something about it, you know, he tries to make it sound like everybody does that. Like, well, you know, at least I didn't break your jaw like Jose down the block did to his wife. And, you know, my father used to do this and he was a lot worse than that. This is kind of normal. This is normal behavior. Everybody kind of does this. And so if it's normal, then you should accept it as normal in your life. And if you're around abuse long enough, you start to feel like, okay, well, it's no big deal. It's normal. This happens in every household. Everybody goes through this. And the reality is that you'll never deal with a problem until you realize I can't excuse it. This is an issue. Hello? And so it is in our spiritual life as well. You start asking yourselves, what are the binding tendencies in my life? Is there a pattern in my family's past? Do my siblings or children struggle with the same tendencies?

0: life. Some people struggle with the negative influence on their life and the family background of defeatism, divorce, pessimism, selfishness, greed, anger, addictions, laziness. One person's dysfunctional behavior becomes the model or the example for the next generation. A Christian psychologist, Kevin Lehman, he's written a couple of books. One of the books is The Birth Order Book. The other book is What Your Childhood Memories Say About You. He says that it's a combination of both our DNA, so to speak, and our mode of operation. Dysfunctional families beget dysfunction, he explains, adding that even sometimes when children are adopted from birth, they may have the tendencies to mirror their biological parents, even though they've never been raised by those biological parents. I believe that we reproduce family culture. Studies show that families tend to reproduce their own culture and dysfunctions from one generation to the next generation. For example, selfish parents tend to produce selfish children. An alcoholic parent is likely to produce alcoholic children. Spousal abusers often produce children who grow up to abuse their spouses or are abused by their spouses. And it takes one generation to rise up and say, I will not pass this down to the next generation. My kids and grandkids and great-grandkids will not perpetuate this cycle in their life either. Jeremiah chapter 14 verse 20 says, O Lord, we acknowledge our wickedness and the guilt of our fathers. We have indeed sinned against you. You see, part of breaking free is admitting and confessing that there is an issue, first of all, in your life, but also in your family culture. So it starts with admitting and confessing there is an issue. And I can't excuse my anger issue by saying, well, I'm half Irish and half Puerto Rican, so that's why I blow up all the time. It's just sort of, you know, it's my personality. No, no, you can't excuse it that way. You can't blame it on your heritage. Don't tell me, well, Pastor, on my side of the tracks, everybody. No, no, no. I don't care what everybody did. You are not everybody, and you are called to live a different life at a different level with a different system, with a different God, with a different character, with a different value. That's your calling.
1: It starts by admitting and confessing binding cycles. That's the first step for moving beyond your past. Today's message with Mark Job. 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If you've missed any of the messages from this series called Breaking Free, What It Means to Walk Tall Again, let me invite you to catch up right now by visiting boldsteps.org. While you're there on the website, you'll also want to check out our special Bold Step gift we're offering exclusively this month from pastor and author Louis Giglio. Mark is called Goliath Must Fall, and one of the giants that Louis takes on is addiction. That feels especially relevant right now.
0: It does, and I love the image of a giant in our life that needs to come down. David was facing something insurmountable without the power of God. There are so many people today in our society that have been lured into addictions, and now that addiction has become the giant.
1: Right.
0: You know, Wayne, I've pastored in the city of Chicago for many, many years, and everything from hardcore heroin addicts to cocaine addicts to so many other addictions. And you say, oh, that's great, Pastor Mark, that's not me. But let me just
1: let's stop for a moment. Yeah,
0: because anything that you go to make you feel better and relieve your pain that eventually starts to take over your life, and you need it when you're going through a difficulty. Mm-hmm. You went to it to just get relief, but now it's become your master. That is an addiction. That can be chocolate silk pie, or that can be a pornography that you go to. It could be a lot of things in your life, not just alcohol or hardcore drugs. That giant must fall, or that giant will rule you. Giglio gives some real practical, good, insightful lessons in overcoming

0: addiction in this book called Goliath Must Fall.
1: 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I'm Wayne Shepherd. That's our time today. Be sure to come back next week, though, where Mark continues with the final half of this message called Moving Beyond Your Past. 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And you will hear it right here, Monday, on Bold Steps with Mark Jobe. Bold Steps is a production of Moody Radio, a ministry of Moody Bible Institute.
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3: People are walking around like hammers looking for a nail to bang. I'm Angela. You're listening to Faith Radio. Coming up is Susie Larson Live. And I remember on a past episode of Susie Larson Live, someone described people like that, just the division and people, you know, being so offendable. It's like they're a hammer looking for a nail to bang, just something to bang on. Well, coming up on Susie's show, she's talking with Brant Hansen, and he's going to share from his book, Living Unoffended, The Joy of Simple Peace in an Angry, Anxious World. I mean, do you want to discover how to live in joy and peace in a lifestyle of grace, even in the midst of this crazy, crazy world that we're living in? Then I encourage you to stick around, because coming up on Susie Larson Live, that's just what she's talking about with Brant Hansen.
4: 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His kind of love changes everything. 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That's not ordinary love. That's the perfect love God has for you. 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
7: 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God is trying to give it to you, but you're not in a place where you can receive it. 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Because you're repelling it by something in your life, and the Bible says that something is called pride.
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0: Welcome to Suzy Larson Live. Always so honored to get to spend this time with you. In fact, I look forward to bringing you conversations every single day that hopefully inspire you in your faith walk, that deepen your understanding of God's Word, and that heightens your awareness of His very real presence in your life. Well, my guest today says this, and I actually wholeheartedly agree. He says we live in a world that runs on outrage like it's a renewable energy source, and that it kind of works until it doesn't. Because anger feels powerful for about 5 minutes, and then it quietly starts charging rent in your body, your relationships, your sleep, and your peace. Our good friend Brent Hansen returns to the program today to talk about his new book, Living Unoffended, The Joy and Simple Peace in an Angry, Anxious World. This book, I'm telling you, when he talks on this topic, writes on this topic, I laugh out loud 1 minute, and the next minute I get kind of a wall up to the gut in the best way, where I just am confronted with truths I need to hear and see and look at. We are going to have a great conversation today. This is what he writes. He says, living unoffended is for the tired people, the stressed out, anxiety-filled ones who love Jesus but who want to stop rehearsing what they should have said and stop carrying resentment like it's a hobby and start living with a steady, durable calm when people are peopling. It's the one who wants to trade anger and outrage for calm and peace. And I'm super happy to tell you, got a handful of copies of Living Unoffended to give away today. Text the word book if you want in on the drawing, 877-933-2484. And a quick announcement, if you've been listening maybe for a while, but you've never really made a decision to trust Jesus for your eternity, to follow him, or maybe you're brand new to the faith family and brand new to the idea of following Jesus, we have partnered with the Billy Graham Evangelistic Association to help you get your questions answered. You're not on the hook for anything, but if you're just curious, and I'm saying to you, this is the most important conversation you'll ever have, is the one about if you're going to trust Jesus or not. They'll help you get your questions answered. You can just text the word faith to 41224. Now, let me tell you about my guest. We'll get him on the show. Brent Hansen's a best-selling author of Unoffendable, Blessed Are the Misfits, Life is Hard, God is Good, Let's Dance, and the book we're talking about today, Living Unoffended. He's also a syndicated radio host of The Brent Hansen Show, host of the Brent and Sherry Oddcast podcast. He lives in South Florida with his wife, Carolyn. We just love you, Brent. Welcome back to the show.
1: Thank you. I'm honored to be back.
0: I always appreciate our conversations. And I know you're such a busy guy, so that you would give us time today means the world to me, Brent. And I want to say first, congratulations on your new book. It's amazing.
1: Well, thank you. You know how this is. Like, sometimes you put things into the world and you're like, I hope this is good.
0: Yes, I know very well.
1: Yeah.
0: I'll be hiding under my desk. Let me know what you think.
1: Yeah, it's really, you make yourself vulnerable and you're saying things and you hope it's a blessing to people. And so, yeah, it's good to hear feedback like that.
0: I'll be honest with you. Just yesterday, I was out for a walk and talking to my hubby and I was on the verge of tears because my next one launches August. And I'm like, I know it's a solid book. I mean, and I've got some really great feedback. But I was like, I feel so vulnerable right now just because you put so much work into it. And now it's kind of out of my hands, you know? And so anyway, all that to say, boy, do I get it, sir. Wow. All right. Let's talk about this. As you walked with God a long time, and I know that you love to spend time with the Lord, what's he been impressing upon your heart these days?
1: So I'm thinking a lot about trust because we talk about faith a lot. I've just noticed that faith, and even in the New Testament, sometimes the same word, oftentimes the same word that means, it really means trust. It gets translated faith or belief, but trust is the best English translation. It's the Greek word pisteo, and it's everything.
0: Yeah.
1: And I think we like to talk about faith because it sounds more stately, but it's just trusting God. So you've got this like hall of fame of faith, for instance, in Hebrews. It's the hall of fame of trust. These people trusted God.
0: Yeah.
1: Like they really actually trusted him. But trust is this vulnerable thing too, right? Like,
0: yes, it is. That's what my book's about actually, Brent, is all about trust, believe it or not. Yeah.
1: Oh, good.
0: Yeah.
1: Okay. So you're tracking with me. Even the same word is used in John 3:16. So it's like, for God so loved the world that he gave his only son, that whoever trusts in him will have everlasting life.
0: Hmm.
1: Trust. That's literally the best interpretation of that.
0: Wow.
1: But I feel like, or how about we're saved by grace through trust?
0: Mm.
1: Like it's back to the vulnerability thing. Like it's a lot more vulnerable than saying I'm a person of faith. I have a faith. Okay. But if it's just a belief, well, like like James says, I think it's James, like that even the demons believe.
0: Right.
1: Like it's not checking off a list of things that you give intellectual assent to. It's actually trusting him. And I have to ask myself, okay, do I actually trust him?
0: Yeah.
1: Because that's the big difference, right? Like there's some people who trust him and then some people actually don't. And I want to trust him. I have to.
0: So good. You know, Kevin and I were talking a few weeks back about the difference between faith and trust, because in some of the verses, there is a bit of a distinction. And we, you know, this is sort of what I came up with. Faith is the vision. Trust is a decision. You know, faith is the substance of things hoped for. And like you said, you can give, you know, you can make that proclamation, but trust is actually the decision, because I believe I'm going to take action, whatever that means. Trust might be letting go, holding on, rising up, stepping back, choosing not to be offended. I mean, trust is in so many ways, it's putting feet to your faith, isn't it?
1: Yeah. And imagine at the end of life, because I think this is going to happen. Spoiler alert. I think this is going to happen for people who trusted God. I think we'll look back and go, you know what? I really could have trusted him the whole time.
0: Wow.
1: I could have, but instead I worried about everything and I clawed and chafed to get my way. And I actually could have. I trust his character. And it's one of those things I think we shy away from. Like nobody names their church like Trust Lutheran Church. It's always faith something. But because it's less spectacular. But man, it's all the way through scripture too. It's not just it's 100 times in John that word is used. 100 times in the book of John. Plus, in the Old Testament, obviously, it's trust in the Lord with everything you have and don't lean on your own understanding. But that's a constant theme, is like, no, you actually have to trust him. And trust also implies I don't know what's going on. I really don't get the big picture. He's got it. I've got to trust him. And if I don't, I'm in serious trouble.
0: So good. You've shared before on a previous interview that you don't you don't really emote in your walk with God because of just how you are wired. Say a word about that and how trust plays in, because I think there are times people think faith is a feeling, trust is an emotion, and if I have to wait to feel those things for it to be real to me.
1: No, it's not an emotion, and I'm so thankful for that, because the emotions are dependent on so many things, and it's such a mistake, and I think people who know this need to hear it again. I need to hear it again. It's such a mistake to equate how we're feeling with whether God is with us and for us. Like if I'm not feeling spiritual, maybe, you know, what happened? I used to feel spiritual all the time and now I don't. Maybe I'm doing something wrong and God's walked away from me. It's like, no, your emotions depend on all sorts of stuff. And we know this from every other relationship. There's a ebb and flow with emotions, but it doesn't mean that the faithfulness isn't still there. Right. Just like I've been married 36 years now, and that it's been an ebb and flow of different feelings at different times, but that doesn't mean the love isn't there. And that's actually a big relief for me, because I'm not wired particularly emotionally, and also because of what I went through as a kid with the church hypocrisy and hurt and all the stuff I went through. Like, I think if people knew that stuff, they'd say, well, no wonder. But what a relief it is for me to know that God still loves me, whether I feel like he's around or not, he is around. And I have to trust that. That's part of the trust.
0: Boy, so good. Maybe, friend, you needed to hear that today. And maybe it's been a while since you've thought about the idea of trust. For me, as I process through this, writing this book, getting ready to launch, I've been thinking so much about trust. And there are just days when my emotions want to surface because of circumstances that, you know, seem contrary to the promises of God. And I just say out loud, I trust you, God. And just hearing my own ears, letting my own ears hear my mouth say it, I just can't even explain to you. Like, I've got a history with you, God. And even my emotions are saying something different, but I trust you because you're worthy of my trust, whether I have emotions to support it or not, right?
1: And you know what? Like, if you still thank God and praise him when you're going through suffering and you don't feel like he's around, you're pretty much unstoppable at that point. It's like Job. Remember, the story starts where the enemy is talking with the Lord and the enemy is doing this to Job. And Job's going through all this garbage, all this terrible suffering, this trauma. And he refuses to condemn God and instead says, though he slay me, you know, I'm still going to praise him. Like, well, the enemy's gone by that point of the story. What can he do to you at this point if you greet suffering with still trusting God?
0: Hmm.
1: If that's the response, then that's all he's got. So if you're in that situation right now, like, here's your chance to actually trust God. Like, here's where it happens. And if you do, well, then you're, like I say, I think you're unstoppable.
0: Oh. I mean, I needed to hear this today, friend, and maybe you did too, but I pray you found some encouragement in Brant's words. That's Brant Hansen. His book, his new one, is Living Unoffended. Talking about unoffendable, being unoffendable, you say that there's some entitlement under our tendency towards being constantly offended. Like, somewhere in there, we feel entitled to our offense. Unpack that one a bit more.
1: Well, we kind of like it. And we know this from all sorts of, like, neuroscience and psychology and whatnot, that it gives us a dopamine hit to actually be right when somebody else is wrong. There's a deliciousness to it. Even if they hurt us, there's something about having something over on somebody. And that's a dangerous thing, because you can start to live on it. In fact, dopamine is what you get addicted to. Hmm. And we get a dopamine hit from our scrolling feed if it's constantly affirming, see, you're right. Look at these terrible people. Look at those terrible people. Look how you're right. Look how you're right. Like, that's just a constant hit. So we do feel like there's this entitlement thing. Jesus just doesn't have any place for that, though. It's so wild how he never affirms that in anyone. Like, yeah, man, you really got ripped off there. Never. Instead, he tells this story about the unmerciful servant. And I write about that in the book a little bit, because I did the math. Like, there's a way to do the math. There's a guy who owes the king, like, a lot of money, and it's so many sacks of talents or whatever, sacks of gold. And you can do the math and make it updated to approximately, you know, today's dollars. And it works out to that guy owes the king $3 billion approximately, which is a ludicrous amount of money. But you're like, Jesus is making a point with this. He owes the king $3 billion and he turns around and won't extend grace to somebody else who owes him a few bucks. And he that guy still thinks he's entitled to punish the guy who owes him a little bit. It's wild how human nature works that way. But of course, the whole point with Jesus' story is the guy who was not forgiving winds up being punished himself, because you're going to be judged by the same standard that you use on other people. You choose your own adventure on this thing.
0: Wow.
1: Whatever measure you use is going to be measured to you. So when somebody's actually wronged you, here's your chance to go, okay, here's the measure I want God to use with me. I'm actually going to forgive this person. Not because they deserve it, but because I didn't deserve it. That's the whole point of what Jesus is saying. And it's wild, because even as Christians, we've got people that'll still justify, well, no, you should still hold it over somebody, still be angry about this. You should still, you can't forgive that. Like, no, you've missed the point of the way of Jesus entirely.
0: Hmm. Boy, you know, I remember years ago, a listener, I don't know why, but everything I did offended her, and she'd write me letters and make sure I knew it, and I'd get emails and handwritten letters and large print and exclamation points and all the things. And at the same time, my dad was dying. And so, and I was, this was, you know, early on in radio. So I was,
1: yeah.
0: I was very impressionable. You know what I mean? It broke my heart. Sure. I mean, I'm like, I was trying to look, what am I saying? How am I saying it? Probably a year. And she had an email address of a local Christian college that she was either an attendee or a faculty. It just shocked me. But it was probably a year or two later, she sends an email in a cold way and says, I need to apologize for what I did to you back then. And I said, oh, thank you. And I forgave you a long time ago, but I do have a question. Like, what was behind that? And she goes, I loved watching you squirm, and I loved the power it gave me. I knew I was making you uncomfortable.
1: Huh.
0: Yeah.
1: That's really interesting. One of the things I learned from doing this job too, and anybody in customer service or pretty much anybody anywhere can do this. You can learn this. Before I open the email, I'm going to forgive whoever this is.
0: Oh, that's good.
1: Whoever, before I answer this phone call at the customer service place, I can't underline this enough. It becomes a practice. It becomes a way of life. It becomes a posture towards life. And when you do that, it becomes second nature. So that's the way I am now. Before I even open up a listener email, who knows what they're going through? Who knows what struggles they have, or what imbalances they have in their lives, or whatever? Like, but that's not for me to to mete out justice. Like that cannot dominate me. I have to be at peace. And if I'm at peace, my wife and my family benefit from that. My neighbors and friends benefit from that. Like I've got to be at peace. So the way of Jesus, the way he's teaching us to forgive, even as we've been forgiven, like this is a way of freedom. But if you do that, this becomes a way of life. I call this discipleship, actually. Like doing this posture of forgiveness toward people in light of what God has done for you, it gets easier over time. So that even in the moment when somebody surprises you with something that they're doing that's outlandish and ludicrous, you don't lose your mind. Mm. You're for them. You're actually for
0: it. It almost is like a spiritual muscle memory because you're applying yourself to it, right? And that becomes a default response because you're actually practicing it on, I'm sure, lesser offenses. When the big one comes, you're actually ready because you're already in that mindset. We got to take a break, but when we come back, you answered the question in your book about does choosing not to take offense mean I just ignore wrongs, like I let go of my moral compass? I'm so glad you addressed that because someone's going to ask that question. Talking to Brant Hansen about his book, Living Unoffended, The Joy of Simple Peace in an Angry, Anxious World. To get a question, go ahead and text that in. If you want in on the drawing, it needs to be a separate text because there's a little link it'll kick back to you. Text the word book to 877-933-2484. We'll be back in a minute.
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Hope you're having a really great day. Thanks for tuning in to Suzy Larson Live. We're talking about being unoffendable. And, you know, sometimes we get perpetually offended. I think it's because we lose sight of the goodness of God. We forget how blessed we are, and we feel entitled to so much more than we feel like he's giving us and others are giving us. Sometimes you might be offended over a righteous cause, and we're going to talk about that in just a moment. But if you need reminders of God's goodness, I recorded 15 short audio clips or about 2

0: to 3 minutes long. We send them to you by text for free. All you got to do is text the word good to 877-933-2484. So for the next several weeks, you'll get about two texts a week from me, just a short encouragement to help build a case for the goodness of God. Okay, Brant Hansen's my guest. His book is Living Unoffended, The Joy of Simple Peace in an Angry, Anxious World. And you clarify in your book, Brant, that choosing not to take offense is not about just ignoring wrongs. You can address wrongs, but you can do that without contempt, anger, and bitterness. Say more if you would.
1: Yeah, so you'll actually do a better job of it. And I do have to explain this every time I unpack what it is about anger, because, and I agree with Dallas Willard on this, it's a huge problem for Christians because we're not taught out of it. Mm-hmm. We're taught to hold on to righteous anger. We should be righteously angry about this, the other thing. There's 10 things a day, at least, to be righteously angry about. It's an endless list. And so my question was, okay, so do we just carry this to the grave? We're just constantly angry about all this stuff that's legitimately angering. Like, there's some awful stuff that's happening, like unjust, evil things. Well, the truth is, whatever we do with anger, we can do better without it. Mm. So when it comes to addressing injustice or even like parenting, like, you don't need anger to parent. You can do the right thing and discipline your kids very consistently. You'll do a better job, actually, if your mind's not clouded by anger. Anger is a fight or flight response. Like, it's a thing that's a huge physiological thing that happens to us, and it's not sin in and of itself, but to hold on to it is a huge mistake, and that is wrong in Scripture. We're told to get rid of it as soon as we possibly can. So yeah, you can do a better job. This is why I always tell people, look, we don't want police doing their job angrily, or judges or juries or the military. Like, you can do a better job addressing injustice when you're not doing it out of anger, but you're doing it for the right reasons, like to protect the vulnerable, for instance.
0: Amen. Just to tell our boys when they were growing up, if you have to let go of love to hang on to your cause, you've lost your way.
1: Totally. If you're right about everything, you could be totally right about your issue. Totally, 100% right. And speak in the tongues of angels. And give up your body as a sacrifice. You can be like, give to the poor. You can do all that. If you don't do it out of love, you're just a bunch of noise.
0: That's right. You're adding to the noise.
1: Exactly. Yeah. So you're a clanging cymbal. So with all of that in mind, like, I'm a little astonished, honestly, at some of the social media presences of some people who are otherwise seem like pretty mature believers, but they call other people morons or something. Like, you can make your point. You can make your point without that. Like, you can be driven by love and do a better job, actually, of making your point without that. Otherwise, you're just, again, you're just adding to the noise.
0: Somebody got to text me an amen. You said we should forfeit our right to be offended. That means forfeiting our right to hold on to anger. When we do this, we'll be making a sacrifice that's very pleasing to God. It strikes at our very pride. It forces us not only to think about humility, but to actually be humble. So talk about the idea when someone comes at you and says, what about righteous anger over moral issues? You've touched on it, but is there more you want to say about that?
1: Yeah, well, I know it sounds shocking and I know it's counterintuitive, but hear me out. And if it's a new idea, sometimes we can still learn stuff. Like, God can still show us things. What I discovered is there is no righteous anger for humans in the Bible. It's actually not there. Now, I was shocked by that too. Mm-hmm. God's anger is righteous. Make no mistake. And God's anger is in Scripture. Like, his anger is righteous. He's entitled to it. He's sinless. We are so clouded, our judgment is so clouded, and we're so self-oriented. We always think our anger is righteous. Everybody does. Just like even non-believers, everybody thinks their anger is righteous. God's anger is righteous. When Jesus cleans out the temple, this is what people will say too, well, Brant, you're wrong, because Jesus cleared out the temple. He's sinless. He's entitled to anger, and God's entitled to vengeance. It's his, says the Lord. It's not ours. So I know that seems really counterintuitive, but it's incredibly freeing when you think about it. Because it's like, wait, I'm responsible for Calvary. How in the world do I hold somebody else in contempt or decide that I have the right to hold on to my anger against them and not forgive them? Hmm. That's the whole point of the parable of the unmerciful servant. Like, I've been forgiven so much for me to turn around and go, yeah, but that person's worse. We're not allowed to do that.
0: That's right.
1: And I literally have to surrender my right to anger in order to forgive. There's no forgiveness otherwise. Mm. But it turns out it's a very freeing way to live. This is a better way to live.
0: Sure is. Wow. Our kids are grown and full grown adults. But I remember when they were back in school, high school, and there was a sport situation where one of these two buddies were trying out for a spot on a team, and one made it and one didn't. And the one that didn't, his mom got so bitter and so gossipy that every time I saw her, probably every 6 months and over the next several years as they made their way through high school, she looked like she aged 20 years. Like she older. Could not let it go. And it was like so heartbreaking to me. And I thought, we cover health a lot on this show. And I know you've dug into that a little bit, but the yes. physiological implication of bitterness is yeah. so devastating. We don't even know, you know?
1: Yeah. You know, I was laughing today about how everybody wants to optimize their sleep, like because we got these Aura rings or whatever that give people their data on their sleep. And that's fine. But I'm like, hey, I'll give you a life hack. Forgive people.
0: Mm.
1: You can get some sleep.
0: There you go.
1: You'll be at peace. You let God, you trust him with ultimate justice. You actually pray for people. And when you pray for, which Jesus told us to do this, you will feel your body pressure, your blood pressure just dropping. You'll feel it. You'll feel your body relaxing. Somebody cuts you off in traffic. You pray for that person. And you're right about aging. If anybody wants to look this up, you can. Watch what anger does to your cortisol level. You keep it in your system. Cortisol breaks down the collagen in your skin. It ages us. So if you want to stay angry, you can do this. Jesus told us not to because he has our best interest in mind. He loves us. But if you say, no, I'm entitled to keep this in my system, you're going to age faster. One other thing it does is it collects weight around your middle faster when you keep cortisol in your system. Mm. So you'll gain weight. Your skin will look worse. And it causes heart problems. And it causes like you'll die sooner. Everything Jesus is telling us is for our own good. His way is better. Yeah. He told us that his way is lighter and easier. He said that. If we want to yoke ourselves to him, we can find rest. This is what he is offering. So yeah, it's counterintuitive, but so is the rest of like following Jesus. It just happens
0: exactly
1: to be
0: right.
1: the way of freedom.
0: The last will be first, right? I mean, wow. You know, you said it's easier to let things go when you remember that it's not all about you. It seems that when you find someone who's perpetually offended, or when we catch ourselves being constantly annoyed and irritated, we've maybe put ourselves in the center of our universe, you know? But how do you speak to the person who says, okay, that is me. I'm constantly annoyed with people. There's right. conflict all around me.
1: Right.
0: I think I've made it too much about me. How would you advise them?
1: Oh, I got some really good ideas for this. Number one, do the thing I said about each morning, like decide you're going to forgive people in advance out of gratitude to God. Just so this becomes a way of life. Make that part of if you pray in the morning, I highly recommend that you do that as an act of worship to God. This is obedience. This is a wonderful thing. So do that. Remember too, here's a second thing. Remember, we're not in a battle against flesh and blood. So that person that you are angry at, maybe it's a politician or somebody in the news, or it's somebody cut you off or somebody in your family. There's a spiritual backdrop to stuff that we don't see clearly right now. And these people, God is still for these people, even though they're in this battle and they might be losing. I'm still for them. Here's another thing. Remind yourself that it's a spiritual battle. Here's another thing too. When you pray, like decide you're going to pray for people for blessings on them. And when you do that, your heart will start. This is amazing how fast this happens. Do it. See if I'm not wrong. The person that you're aggravated right now as you're listening to Susie's show, as you're listening right now, pray for that person for blessings on them. Your heart will start to turn toward them and for them as you're praying. You will start to root for people. Not that evil people get away with terrible stuff, destructive stuff, or that, you know, that they're not punished.
0: Nobody gets away with anything, by the way. We think that just because God is love and he's telling us to be unoffendable, he's soft on, you know, injustice. And yet justice is one of the foundations of his throne, right?
1: Right.
0: Anyway,
1: right.
0: Keep going. Yeah.
1: No, that is just it. So when we remember that, you leave it up to him, but you start to root for people.
0: Mm-hmm.
1: This is such a lighter load in life.
0: Amen.
1: But you've got to actually do the Jesus stuff. You actually have to put it in practice. We have this thing, for some reason, we don't pray for our enemies. I don't understand why that's not. I don't understand why there aren't more sermons about how to do it, especially now. This is central to following Jesus. And he said, if you hear my words and you put them into practice, you're like a man who builds his house on the rock. But if you hear these words and you don't put them into practice, you're building on sand. And then when the storm hits, well, guess whose life is easier now? We have to put this into practice, the actual doing the Jesus stuff. And he's telling us this is a way to lead that leads to freedom. The truth will set us free. But he said, if you do what I tell you, then you will be my disciples, and then you will know the truth, and the truth will set you free. But you actually have to do the stuff that he's telling us to do about loving our enemies and blessing them.
0: You know, which brings us a full circle moment, because you opened the show talking about trust. All of that really hinges on, do you trust God, that he's just, that he's loving, that he can work this out better than you can? Because we tend to take offense when we're taking matters into our own hands. We actually don't trust God to be just. We don't trust him to be good. Like Jonah, you know, I'm afraid you're going to have mercy on these wretched people. And we don't, but we need mercy, right? And so to take ourselves off the throne and put God back on it is, like you said, we can travel light. And you know, God does not look the other way. He's meticulous, he's miraculous, and he knows how to deal with us as his people. Amen?
1: Right. Yes. Mm. I had something that happened. I was just thinking about this today. I was thinking about Father's Day and my stepdad, who's awesome. Mm. And I was maybe 19 years old, and we were in traffic in Pensacola, Florida, and it was jammed. It was spring break, and I was there for my brother's wedding. My stepdad was driving this van, and it was jammed, and these partying young people, probably my age, were in a Jeep, and they cut across all the grass, like wildly, and they were yelping and screaming and having, they cut through everybody, and my stepdad stops and lets them in. And I was like, what are you, I wasn't mad, but I was like, what? I don't understand, they don't deserve that. And he said, I'm afraid somebody will get hurt. And it's weird. That's not that profound a story, you think, but it made such an impression on me, because I was like, that's weakness. You don't let somebody get away with something like that. And now I realize that's the opposite of weakness. What he did, out of such strength of character, he was actually concerned about their well-being.
0: Wow.
1: Like that's
0: harnessed strength is what that is, right? Strength under control.
1: How about the fact that I still remember that decades later?
0: Wow.
1: So I'm thinking about, for parents, you put this into practice where you actually pray for your, somebody cuts you off in traffic, you pray for blessing. Your kids are going to remember that.
0: Yeah.
1: Because that's you actually doing the faith thing, not just talking about it. But this is stuff that they will remember the rest of their lives. And that one incident has stuck with me.
0: Wow. We got to pause here. When we come back, we're going to talk about the whole deconstruction movement. And that is really so much about people being offended by what's happening and what they think is the church, or maybe it is the church, and what it, or maybe what they think Jesus is like. And maybe people have created a savior in their own image, and others have seen that, been offended, and walked away, when if they knew Jesus for who he really is, they would want him all the more. So we're going to talk about that whole idea and what it has to do with living unoffended. Brant Hansen's my guest, and we'll be back in just a moment.
2: Judgment was coming. Judah had wandered far from God, and the consequences were real. But even in the middle of his discipline, God had not abandoned his people. Through Zephaniah came a remarkable promise. God himself would remain with them and even rejoice over them with singing. God so loved his people that even his correction was meant to draw them back to him. His love was deeper than their failure, and it still is today. Connecting faith to life, Faith Radio.
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5: I heard about one guy who had a real problem with worry. 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He told him about this guy he hired. Pays him $500 a day. The guy says, you don't make that kind of money. How are you going to pay that guy? 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

0: Thanks for tuning in to Susie Larson Live, having a really important conversation with our friend Brant Hansen. Actually, I think he should come on once a month. We should keep revisiting because we keep forgetting. His book is titled Living Unoffended, The Joy of Simple Peace in an Angry, Anxious World. This book will make you laugh 1 minute and make you want to cry and pray the next. We got a handful of copies to give away. Text the word book to 877-933-2484. Gwen, one of our precious listeners, just texted this and she said, just want to share some quotes from a news story in southeastern North Dakota in which a mother of seven died when she was hit by a distracted driver. The driver was age 20. Mariah Buck, the Buck family, asked the judge for leniency, making it clear they did not want this 20-year-old to go to jail. They said she needs to be at home to care for her own daughter because Mariah was all about loving and caring for children. The victim's mother said, Jesus loves us and he forgives us, so we forgive, said Kathy White. That's the mother, Mariah Buck's mother. I realize my own guilt, she said, with how many of us sitting in here can honestly say that none of us have been on our cell phones while driving. The judge then said, you are actually people who live your faith. A lot of people talk about it, but very few do. And in my 30 plus years in law, you're the first people who have offered grace rather than asking an eye for an eye, which is basically the society we live in this day and age. The judge's reaction really struck me. It reminds us that people who forgive give the world a glimpse of Jesus. How amazing is it that we can be Jesus' ambassadors? Forgiving and living unoffended is noticeable to people. It's one way we can truly represent him. Wow, Gwen, thank you for sharing. What do you say to that, Brant?
1: I say, would you like to write the next version of this book? Thank you.
0: That is amazing.
1: Go ahead. I was just going to say, some people do get confused. Like, I remember the church shooting that happened in Charleston, South Carolina, where the people who went to church, it was a racist church shooting, and they forgave this guy one by one in the courtroom, said, I'm dropping my right to anger against you because God loves you. But in that case, it wasn't, we don't want you to go to jail. So I don't want people to necessarily think that this dropping the right to anger means that we don't enforce laws or whatnot. Mm-hmm. That's a special case. I appreciate what they did very, very much. It's brilliant. But some people get hung up on that and they get confused. And they're like, oh, I guess we don't have any laws then. We should just let people. That's not what I'm talking about at all. We still have boundaries as individuals. Yeah. We have boundaries.
0: And consequences.
1: As a culture. Yeah, there's consequences. But as far as my anger goes, I'm going to get rid of it before the sun goes down as quickly as possible because it's going to destroy me otherwise too. Because that family could live with this the rest of their lives in rage.
0: Yeah.
1: Now they won't.
0: Yep. And like you said earlier, and you said it in the book, I don't know if I think we talked about it, but you get a high and a hit from being angry. You feel like you're empowered and in power, and you are for a moment. But you said it, I think it was on the back of your book, but you said then after about 5 minutes, you're paying rent for that anger and you're paying, and people all around you are paying a price too for that self-righteous, you know, burst.
1: Totally.
0: Your
1: anger will destroy. Yeah, go ahead. Sorry.
0: I'm sorry. This is so good. I'm going to read actually a couple pages.

0: and have you speak to it, but I feel like people need to hear this. This header is opting out of pop religion. You said, lately I've been reading a lot of manifestos by people, usually religious celebrities, who are publicly announcing they're leaving the faith or on their way out the door. They've deconstructed and found they have nothing left. I do understand where they're coming from. I've seen toxic religion so up close and personal, it hurts. As I mentioned, I get this a lot from people who know how I grew up in a pastor's home filled with terrifying religious hypocrisy. How in the world did you wind up a Jesus follower? It's a fine question. I've seen such deep ugliness, and not just as a kid. I've seen how professional Christians have transformed so much of, quote, church into an industry. I've seen people drag Jesus into their political power plays on the left and the right. Working in Christian music radio, I've had to protest plans to mislead listeners for fundraising purposes, and I've even quit jobs over it. I counted the other day full-time church pastors I've personally known who've cheated on their wives and been found out. 14 so far, including my dad. In several incidents, I've been treated dismissively by religious leaders and preachers until they find out I have a platform, which is when I'm suddenly richly deserving of their time and attention. Ugh, I had to do more than a little deconstruction myself, reconsidering what Jesus had in mind for his church and determining what being his disciple means and what it doesn't. I've asked questions about my own motives. Sometimes I feel like I'm barely hanging on, but I'm not writing a manifesto or declaration. If I did, I would use a quill because quills are cool. But my point is, I'm not going to write one because here's something I've noticed about these I'm leaving Christianity statements, something very, very odd. They don't mention Jesus or his kingdom. You see, this king and this kingdom, this makes me want to cry, are the reasons I can't leave. So I'm always left wondering, okay, I get the critique, makes sense, but what about Jesus? Isn't that what you're here for? And you don't even mention him? Honestly, if Jesus were a side issue, I could understand why you'd leave Christianity. I'm not in this for the Christian pop culture or even the t-shirts, including the Lord's Gym or the one where Jesus is doing push-ups with a cross on his back. It says the bench press this. Not even that one. I'm not in it for that. That's not enough. I'm not in it for the Christian movies either, including the one with the guy from Growing Pains who works as a fireman, although I bet it was probably a good movie. I don't know. My point is I'm not in it for that. There's rarely a day on social media when I don't read about some Christian leader doing something scandalous, stupid, or just plain embarrassing. Then I'll see equally embarrassing comments and posts in response from people I know. I feel like I can spend a good portion of the day facepalming. I, like many before me, ask myself whether I seriously want to be associated with this lunacy. What in the world? The cultural tide is strong. It's pulling the other way. And if my experience of the Christian thing was based on weekly worship concerts with fog machines or church camp memories or the mega scandal of the day or politely served chicken sandwiches, however zesty, well, I'm out of here too. But I'm convinced of this. Once we've seen the reality of the kingdom of God, it's very hard to walk away. It's just too good. Even people like me, people who are cynical by nature or struggle to be spiritual in some emotional way, once we get it, nothing else will do. There's a lot of religious baggage and immature thinking that can and should be left behind. And when people tell me, don't criticize the church, Jesus would never criticize the church, I get confused because there's Jesus in Revelation 2 taking churches to the woodshed. I've opted out of a lot of pop religion. What I won't do is walk away from this kingdom. No way. Oh my word. Somebody got to text me an amen. Anything you want to add to that? I don't think you don't even need to, but any thoughts as you're listening to me read your words back to you?
1: Well, yeah, I want people to know, because I want people to know, like, there are people who interface with hypocrisy, and that's a tough thing to swallow. So for me, with my entire upbringing was this, like awful hypocrisy from my pastor dad. But I decided I would not let hypocrites chase me away from the Lord. Like, that's too much power to give people. Like, why would I allow them to do that? Like, and when people are leaving the faith and they're like, well, I'm leaving this, and they don't mention Jesus, I want to ask, like, so did you ever try it? And I don't mean it to be smart, but like, did you ever try the forgiving your enemies thing? And did you ever see how awesome that is? Did you ever do the stuff, or was it just showtime? Because if it's like that, like I said, if it's just showtime, well, I'd be out too after a while. But Jesus' way is so brilliant. He knows how to live. Like his way, like, have you ever tried, instead of being anxious, have you ever tried giving thanks instead and then telling God what you need and thanking him for all he's done?
0: Mm-hmm.
1: And then experiencing that, the peace that kind of, did you ever do that? Because if you did, I don't think you'd want to leave.
0: Come on.
1: Or maybe you forgot how good that is. But it's the actual doing of the Jesus stuff to find out, okay, his way is so brilliant. And once you've seen that, it's like somebody finding a treasure in a field or something. And you're like, I'll sell anything to get that. Amen. This is too good. So even if everything else is crazy, I'll be one of those guys that stuck around with Jesus and said, well, where else am I going to go? Who better to trust? You're going to trust somebody. Tell me who better than Jesus. And I'll hang up and wait.
0: That's so good. Oh my goodness. We're going to take a break. When we come back, I want you to talk about this statement. When you start to live a restful life, people will literally freak out. How do you get to that place of peace and calm and live a restful life? That is the invitation. He says, my yoke is easy, my burden is light. Oh, thank you, Lord, for this great conversation with Brant Hansen. We'll be back in a moment.
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3: 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No more than that tree was able to stand.
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0: Hope you're having a really great day. We are having a fantastic conversation today on Suzy Larson Live, talking to our friend, best-selling author, radio host, podcaster of the Oddcast podcast. Hilarious to me. Brant Hansen. His book, Living Unoffended, The Joy of Simple Peace in an Angry, Anxious World. He says, God wants us to drop our arms. No more defensiveness. No more taking things personally. He'll handle it, really. Trust him. Rest. Quit thinking it's up to you to police people. Quit trying to parent the whole world. Quit offering advice when exactly zero people ask for it. And quit rehearsing in your mind what the other person did to you. Oh my goodness. Okay, talk to me about the idea that in this culture, if you live a restful life, you'll freak people out. That made me laugh out loud.
1: Well, it's just not being anxious is startling to people. Mm-hmm. It's being a non-anxious presence in your family or your community, because people think we're supposed to be anxious. Like, and if you're not anxious, that something's maybe wrong with you. You must be ignorant of what's going on. You're naive about what's happening. And I keep trying to tell people, it's the opposite of that when you're trusting God. It's the opposite of being low information. It's not, you're not at ease in life. You're not worry-free in life because you're ignorant. It's not because you know less. It's because you know more. Like, I know the goodness of God. I know how this ends. That's why Jesus said, in this world, you will have trouble, but be of good cheer, for I've overcome the world. He's telling his disciples that. He knows how this ends.

0: Oh, it's absolutely shocking to people.
1: Wow. You said in the book, it's a pretty tough question and so good. You said, are we really honestly aware of just how little we actually know about other people? Say a bit more about that.
0: Well, we tend to think we know other people's motives and we just don't. And in fact, humility, like, why not, instead of finding an excuse to criticize everybody, like we do that very naturally, why not try to find an excuse to cut people some slack? So if somebody cuts you off, for instance, why not tell yourself maybe it's an emergency situation or they didn't realize what was going on? And maybe it's a 1 in 100 chance that that's true, but err on the side of cutting people slack. Why not do that? Like, we can actually do this because we don't know other people's motives. And the golden rule is we do for others what we've done for ourselves. Well, I want people to assume the best of my motives, not the worst. So I'm going to do that until proven otherwise. I'm going to think that you had a reason for that. I'm going to grant you grace in that moment. And I'm going to make that a way of life. Again, this isn't naivete. It's about me wanting to live and set the measure by which I'll be measured so that the Lord is graceful with me. As he said, whatever, however we measure, it's going to be measured against us. So why not do that? The other last thing about that, we don't even know our own motives. It says in 1 Corinthians 4, like, so to act like we know other people's, that's not the humility that we're called to.
1: Boy, that's so true. I mean, Paul says, my conscience is clear, but that doesn't make me innocent, you know?
0: Right.
1: And wow. Wow. When I think about how we carry around offense and we allow it to pile up and what it does to our soul and ourselves and our faith perspective, and that the invitation from the Lord to travel lighter. And you've made this a practice. You were living this long before you wrote about it. But in situations where people really were completely rude to you, dismissive, or actually really, really hurt you, like your dad, your situation there, he's told that story in a previous show. You really are trusting God to hand those
0: Right.
1: things over to God. What was it like after you? I mean, when you made that choice, like what did God do in you through you? Like it turned out to be a good choice. Do you know what I'm saying? But you literally had to
0: Yeah.
1: trust God to be God. Talk about that process for you. We just got about a minute and a half left.
0: Sure. Well, it's incredibly freeing if you do this. You may have been through some awful stuff, and I understand that, some horrible trauma. That's where I'm coming from too. But I don't want that to ruin the rest of my life. I mean, the way of Jesus is lighter, allowing God to handle that in the end. He knows what my dad went through. Like, whatever my dad was going through, his childhood, what happened to him? I don't know all the answers to that. So why don't I just leave it to him? And I know God's good. And if you pray for the people, even the ones who put you through the trauma, it's so wild how you'll even wind up pulling for them, for those people who hurt you. So this is hard for other people to understand, but if you're a believer, this is what it means to follow Jesus. It makes us aliens and strangers for sure. This is not how the rest of the world works, but Jesus said, yoke yourself to me, work with me, and it's lighter and easier. Don't live a life of unforgiveness. That's harder than forgiving. Don't do it. It's so hard. This is an opportunity for freedom. And Jesus is the smartest man who ever lived, by the way. He created us. He knows what's best.
1: Well, friend, I pray you'll come back again. This was so fantastic. And I was thinking as we get ready to wrap here, you hear that passage, this passage in fundraising a lot, or in, you know, the charge to give, and it's, you know, when you give, blessed are you, pressed down, shaken together, running over. But if you look at it in context, it's in Luke 6, right after Jesus says, pray for your enemies, bless those who hurt you. And so could it possibly mean in that context, as you were saying, the measure you use will be measured. And what kind of blessing may await you on the other side of your unforgiveness when you lay it down and trust God? What might you partake of in God? Because he's so much better than that pound of flesh for a pound of flesh. Oh my goodness, God is good. And Brant, I can't thank you enough for writing about this and for sharing with us today. Please come back
0: Thank
1: again.
0: you. Thank you, Susie. Thank you so much.
1: Great job on the book. Check it out, friends. Living Unoffended, The Joy of Simple Peace in an Angry, Anxious World. We sure love and appreciate you, friend, and we will meet you back here next time.
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3: This is Hope with God. I'm Andrew Palau. In the Bible, Deborah was a powerful woman appointed by God. She was appointed to be a leader and a judge over Israel. She faced dangerous enemies and uncertain times, yet she stood strong. Why? Because she trusted God. Through her courage, her voice, through her obedience, God brought hope and victory to his people. God often calls ordinary people to do extraordinary things. Your voice, your life, it matters. And the same God who gave Deborah courage wants to meet with you today and give you courage. He wants to walk with you through it all and guide your life and show you that he does care. Do you want to get to know him and discover his plans for your life? You can begin this way. Say, God, I want to know you. Reveal yourself to me. Show me your love and guide me in the right path, and I will follow you and serve you. Amen. Always remember, there is hope with God.
4: 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Hi, I'm Chuck Bentley with My Money Life from Crown. 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It's just as important as their investment performance. 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
9: 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I thought this interview was so good, I wanted you to hear it again. So enjoy.
10: It's the Bill Arnold Show. It's Bill.

0: And a warm welcome to the Bill Arnold Show. I'm so glad we're going to spend some time together today. I have as my guest Dr. Kevin D. Meyer. You may know him from previous times on the show. He also has written a book called The Good Marriage, Navigating Conflict, Communications, and Connection. But today we're going to talk about radical, ordinary hospitality. Radical, ordinary hospitality. Such a great topic. And Kevin, this is going to be a great hour.
1: You ready to talk about it?
0: I
1: kind of changed directions a little bit on you, if you're okay.
0: I'm completely okay.
1: Spontaneous. Okay. Great. Yeah, I'm excited about talking about this. I did a series in our church three Sundays on this and just talked about tastemakers, which I want to talk a little bit about today, that we are created to be tastemakers. And then they talked about the temples and then talked about being a team and what does it look like for us to be different than the world is so often in this area of hospitality.
0: That sounds great. Kevin, let's start by talking about tastemakers. What is a tastemaker?
1: Well, I'm going to talk about a tastemaker in a little bit, and it's primarily okay. What I think God wanted us to be from the very beginning. He is the one who created a taste for what it means to know the goodness of God. Taste and see that God is good. And part of what we're called to do is to help people taste the goodness of God, but also help create a taste for God. And one of the ways we do that is through being radically ordinary in our hospitality. So that's what I always want to head into at some point. But I want to ask you, Bill, do you remember an experience of hospitality and any that maybe stood out in your mind? You've done lots of travel. You've done lots of things. What, anything ever happened to you? Because I had one that just jumped out at me when I was thinking about this whole series.
0: I have had one that comes to mind, and it was I received a formal invitation to attend someone's house for brunch. Mm-hmm. And brunch would start at like 11:30, and I got there at 11:30, and I left at 10 o'clock at night.
1: That's radical. That's not real ordinary.
0: It was so radical. It was like, well, shouldn't we leave? It's 10 o'clock at night.
1: What was so memorable about it? I mean, what caused the atmosphere for two? I mean, you obviously must be opening your hearts, and there's some vulnerability and things that take place when people connect like that.
0: Yeah, there was a small group of people that went. There was four of us, and there was such a fuss factor. You know how the hosts were just fussing over us to the point where where it was like, oh, now we're gonna do what? what?
1: Yeah, well, that's exactly like kind of. What I find is interesting is there can be a good fuss factor and a bad fuss factor. I was looking at this whole tips on hospitality and Martha Stewart, and she talks about the table should look beautiful and the napkin should be folded in a certain way, food prepared ahead of time, flowers just right, all these things. And that's not necessarily biblical hospitality.
0: I agree.
1: I look at it as, it's not primarily about how good your home looks. It's about how much room you make in your life for other people. And that's why I think this is such an important topic, because I think we get messed up on what does it mean to provide a home for someone else.
0: Yeah, I felt so valued, and I felt like I mattered, and I felt like, how curious can you be about my life? It just, there was no off switch.
1: Yeah. Oh, that's one of those exceptional, wonderful experiences that I think we should be allowing people to experience. My first experience of hospitality was when I was in seventh grade. My dad had just been called to a church down in Rockford, Illinois, was the pastor there. It was a predominantly Swedish congregation. In fact, when we went down there, I'm not going to tell you when it was, but it was a while ago, they still had a completely Swedish-speaking class.
0: Okay.
1: And what's interesting about that is we were German. So my dad was affectionately called the German Shepherd.
0: Oh, funny.
1: To these Swedish people, And so, but when we went down there, the Swedes, they excelled at food. It's incredible food, like Swedish meatballs. They had rice pudding and custard, Swedish pancakes with lingonberries, and I could go on. Germans, our culinary delights are basically sausage, cabbage, and beer. That's about it. That's the most that I used to remember growing up. But what was important is that they knew how to practice hospitality. And that first year we were there, The congregation kind of made a commitment that they wanted for people to get to know the pastor and for the pastor to get to know the families. And so this large church, we would go after one of the services to someone's house for lunch. They would often have two or three other families there from the church. And I can tell you, as a 12-year-old, my brother 14, my sister 7, times that wasn't always the easiest. But I can say we got to know so many people. And here's just what you said. We felt like we belonged. We felt like we mattered. Mm-hmm. And this German family in a Swedish environment felt accepted and loved.
0: Wow.
1: And that was powerful.
0: Yeah. You're speaking from the experience of being in seventh grade. This stuck in your brain.
1: It sure did. It really did. And what I realized in there is I was working again on this whole series. Hospitality, when you think about it, isn't something optional when we talk about biblical hospitality. Did you know, and you're aware of this, I'm sure, that elders in the church, one of the qualifications that's pretty high up there is that they are hospitable. They are people of hospitality. Hmm. And I don't know if people think about that when you think about, oh, what's the leader supposed to be doing or what does it look like in their life? And again, that's not the Martha Stewart thing. It's the what I would call a definition that I often will use in this is this idea that hospitality is making room for someone you don't have to make room for. Just a simple way to think about it. You're making room for someone you don't have to make room for. And hospitality makes room for people in all kinds of ways, and God works through us in all kinds of ways, in radically ordinary moments of our life, around a table, on a porch, over coffee, on a walk, in a conversation, staying to someone's house as long as you did, you know, wherever we notice that a person might need to belong. And I talk about three critical things: make room, welcome people, and reveal God.
0: Hang on, I'm taking notes.
1: Yeah,
0: I am taking notes, Kevin. I'm not kidding. Yeah. Make room. Well, what's the number two?
1: Welcome people.
0: Welcome people. Okay.
1: And reveal God.
0: And do what with God?
1: And reveal God.
0: Reveal God.
1: Give opportunity.
0: Yes, of course.
1: Yeah, it's not like you had to force it. Just give opportunity. Yeah. You have Holy Spirit fruits in you that taste really good to people when you are patient and kind and good. And you also have wounds and stories that you can connect with people in a way that God needs you to show up.
0: That's really powerful. Very simple and very powerful.
1: Yeah, well, that's Psalm 34:8. It's this taste and see that the Lord is good. And that's what I encourage us to think about in this time that we have together, is that simple verse, Psalm 34:8. We do like a VBS at our church, and we have all the kids memorize and say it. I wish I could tell all the listeners right now. Here it is, Psalm 34:8. Taste and see that the Lord is good, because that's the picture. And I think the way the psalmist is saying it, he's saying it not kind of like taste and see, you got to try this. It's like, you got to taste this. This is the best almond chocolate croissant ever baked. You know what I mean?
0: Mm-hmm.
1: It's not just, yeah, hey, come on over. You know, no, we, and that's what I'd like to talk at some other time, the whole idea of the temple and what it means, the paradigm shift that took place from the Old Covenant and New Covenant. But why don't we go back a moment and just talk about hospitality in ancient times. Have you heard much about the movie The Odyssey?
0: I have heard about it, yes. I've not seen it, but I've heard about it.
1: Well, it's, you know, if not a lot of, it used to be required reading for a lot of people in their first year of college, if you're taking a lit course or something like that, and it probably is still to this day. But one of the film's central features is hospitality, because it was one of the central moral principles of the ancient world. And there's a lot of talk around the movie itself and the person who translated the Odyssey. Her name is Emily Wilson, but I've been reading through her book, which it's not necessarily easy, but she has a footnote explaining the ancient Greek concept of xenia, which is that word X-E-N-I-A, mm-hmm. like xenophobic,
0: yeah,
1: or xenophilia, that idea of fear of something foreign or alien, or fear or love of something like that. She says the idea was that when a foreigner or a stranger arrived, the host was expected to provide comfort, cleanliness, and food. And this is what I thought was interesting: before ever asking their identity or their business.
0: Oh my.
1: Before you knew who they were and what they did, that was one of the practices that was pretty much throughout the ancient Greek world. And hospitality in that sense wasn't a social courtesy. It was actually a moral obligation in the ancient world. And you find that displayed throughout the Old Testament. In the Old Testament, when you look go to the book of Genesis, you'll find that's even earlier than when the Greeks invaded, obviously. So this is something that was deep in the heart of God,
0: mm-hmm.
1: making space for people you don't have to.
0: And a meal back then wasn't a 45-minute meeting at Panera, was it?
1: No, it wasn't. In fact, we're going to take a moment here just to go through the Old Testament, and you'll find this very much not something that's just an ancient world where the ancient world can say, oh, it's always been around. This is something, again, that I believe comes from the very being of who God is, his heart.
0: Good.
1: So first, just think of Genesis 1.
0: Okay.
1: Genesis 1 and 2. The very act of creation. It points out it is what I would call the quintessential expression of God's hospitality. He makes space in this world before time, before anything. He starts thinking about space for all the creatures, and especially for people. And here's what's important. Ask people, why did God create? What was motivating him? And you'll get a lot of different answers. You can think about, and one of the more common ones I get, Bill, is that God was lonely. And, you know, he needs. Here's the definition.
0: Mm-hmm.
1: God didn't have to make space for you and me. It was because he was so full of love. It's like when a couple then get married, and often you want to have children. And there's out of love is a birth, a desire to give good and to do more and to give expression.
0: Mm-hmm.
1: And that's what God did. Out of the fullness of the abundance of his being, he made space for the human species. And so when you think about that, and for all the beauty that we see, you see God in the very beginning being a God who's hospitable, which makes sense. That's one of the reasons why I think we look for leaders in church settings. Because creation reveals God's goodness. The second one, and you'll know this from your background in the Bible, is evidenced through the story of Abraham in Genesis chapter 18. And do you mind if I read that?
0: Please do.
1: The Lord appeared to Abraham near the great trees of Mamre. While Abraham was sitting at the entrance of his tent in the heat of the day, he looked up and he saw three men standing nearby. And when he saw them, he hurried from the entrance of his tent to meet them and bowed low to the ground. If I have found favor in your eyes, my Lord, don't pass me by. Let a little water be brought to wash our feet and to rest under this tree. Let me get you something to eat. And he doesn't ask who they are or what they do, just like we had said. Mm-hmm. Identity is important. Business is important. It's really, I think, in Genesis 18, if you go from Genesis 1 to that picture, it's one of the defining Old Testament pictures of hospitality. Here are three guys, strangers, who we later learn are divine visitors from God, which is Hebrews 13:2. Do not forget to be hospitable to strangers, for by doing so, some people have entertained angels without even knowing it. And that is when it got into ancient Greek, because so much of this was motivated by the fact that a god could show up when, you know, they have a whole myriad of deities. That was one of the ways they said, you better be giving hospitality because you could be ticking off a god, so to speak.
0: Mm-hmm.
1: So you find that right all the way in Genesis. And then go to the book of the law, which is, when you look at the Pentateuch in Leviticus, you ever tried to read through Leviticus?
0: Oh, sure.
1: And did you find it captivating?
0: No, I said I tried to read through the book of Leviticus. You asked me a question, Kevin, I answered it.
1: Yeah, and you're doing very well. That's exactly, that's why it's so difficult for like people when they first come to faith in Christ. What do? They start reading through Genesis, lots of stories.
0: Yeah.
1: Not sure, they don't understand it. And then they come to what? Leviticus. It's the one that anybody who's excited about reading through the Bible, you go, oh, wait a second. But anyway, in Leviticus 19, 33 through 34, not only do you see God in his heart, his hospitality to create the world, not only do you see it being modeled by Abraham, one of the founders of our faith in that sense, but you also see it in the very laws that are written that were given to Moses. And it says, when a foreigner resides among you in your land, do not mistreat them, love them as yourself, for you are foreigners in Egypt. You know, in a sense, what he's saying is what it's like to not belong. And so Israel's hospitality went beyond friends and family. He commanded them to be to welcome the outsider with dignity and love, and the church family to be involved in the same way. And that is just in our culture today. That's difficult to hear. I know people in the church are on different sides of that fence with regard to what does that look like. And I'm not talking about policy, government policy. That's not what we want to talk about today. We just are talking about what kind of heart do we have to mm-hmm. people who don't belong, who are outside, which could be a person sitting in your church who is feeling like, I'm alone, I don't matter, like you had said earlier. It can be that kind of an expression of loneliness.
0: Mm-hmm. Kevin, let me take a short break. Dr. Kevin Meyer is my guest. We're talking about radical, ordinary hospitality. 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I'd love to hear from you if you have a question for Kevin. Or a comment, 877-933-2484.
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0: Pastor, author, all-around good guy, Kevin Meyer is my guest, talking about radical, ordinary hospitality. It's interesting, interesting topic, and I really like this. Kevin, let's continue.
1: I just was saying it comes out of the nature and character of God when you see Genesis and the creation. If we're defining hospitality, that idea of it's offering hospitality to someone you don't need to, that kind of idea, you go through Leviticus, you see it, first of all, modeled even by Abraham. Leviticus, it's a law. And then Deuteronomy is a second telling of that law. And he says in Deuteronomy 10, verses 18 through 19, it's about defending and protecting the weak and helpless. So you can put in your mind something greater than just maybe foreign. He says, God defends the cause of the fatherless and the widow and loves the foreigner residing among you, giving them food and clothing. You are to love them too. In a sense, allow them to take.

0: taste and experience the goodness of your God. They belong to me. They matter. And so God, hospitable, it's his character. He commands it. And he says, imitate it, because it's what it means to be a part of my family. But here's the catch. Here's the one, as people listen to this and they're getting kids back to school and other things going on in their life right now, fall starting up, to be hospitable in a very unhospitable world is no easy task. To be hospitable to with lives, when you think about it, that are overscheduled, overfunded, and overwhelmed, really does mean it has to be radical, and it has to some degree be ordinary. And we need to do this today in a way that fits into our life, where we are able to make space when we see God directing us in order to welcome a person so that they might be able to taste, reveal the goodness and the love of God. And especially in a day with epic, you know, we have just epidemic numbers of those who are lonely and hungry for authentic community, looking for places, I think, to experience that. It's an interesting quote I had read. Mother Teresa of Calcutta would often remark that people in the West are starving and dying due to loneliness, whereas people in the East, when she was working with him, are starving and dying due to lack of food. So there is that differentiation in a sense. In many ways, there's parts of the world, as she looked at it, that are just starving and dying for to be able to taste the goodness of God, and not even physical food, but to be able to taste that, like you did, like you had that opportunity, and can always look back down at it and say, man, these people were really concerned about me. I mattered to them. Right. And they didn't even kick you out of their house. I mean,
1: it just kept coming. It just, now yeah. We're going to do this. Now we're going to try that. How about this? How about get a latte right now? And then we're going to, now let's serve dinner. Well, I came for brunch. What's with dinner? I'm a Minnesota kid. I got a 2-hour window. Then I want to go home.
0: Yeah, exactly. What are you doing? You're captive into their house.
1: It was one of the best days ever, though.
0: Yeah, totally. I totally get that. And that's one of the reasons I think the Bible speaks about it is it is a powerful, an incredible thing to serve someone, to be attentive to someone, to want to listen and to know someone, to ask questions, to get to know their heart, and then allow for that conversation to flow so that you sense God's presence and the fullness of his love. And that can happen for people who have never tasted God.
1: Mm-hmm.
0: You know, it's hospitality in our world today, like Mother Teresa said, there, people are starving and dying in the West out of loneliness. Hospitality is one of the foundational blocks of authentic community and should be a part of the church.
1: Kevin, if a text did come in, and it didn't, there's been no text that has come in. But if there was a text, I think the question would say, who's got time for this?
0: Well, and that's the whole thing. It can't be extraordinary, exceptional, and exhausting, right?
1: Right.
0: Radical, when I say that, means different from the world around us. Ordinary means something we are as individuals. So that's a real important thing to know there. We're not talking first about doing as much as we are talking about being, but we know that doing is often comes out of being, but it also shapes our being. Mm-hmm. And so it's welcoming in the sense that it makes space for people who are seen in order to see them and to know them, to allow them to taste the goodness of God. So we're going to have to talk about that in a moment. I want to tell one other thing that I think is important for understanding this taste and see part of God. And that is Jesus. When you get to the story and life of Jesus, he comes into the temple. And you remember this in Luke 19, 45, 46. He enters the temple, begins to drive out people who are selling animals and for sacrifices. And a lot of people don't understand where they were doing this was in the court of the Gentiles. And the court of the Gentiles was a space that Isaiah 56, 7 says, in fact, Jesus is quoting this. He says, the scriptures declare, my temple will be a house of prayer. But you've turned into a den of thieves. It actually says in verse 7 of Isaiah, my temple, my house will be called a house of prayer. And then it says, for all people. And Jesus is upset I don't think it's because they're selling animals for sacrifice. It doesn't say anything here about them selling it for a, you know, inflationary way or some other percentage that they're getting on it. But they're selling it in the place that God meant for people who are outside of Israel to come and experience him and taste him through just prayer and meditation. And so Jesus isn't mildly upset. He's actually ticked off. And he didn't spontaneously have a fit of rage. We're told in other gospels that Jesus went home and then came back. And so he had prayed about it, and he didn't just lose his cool like to some alcoholic, angry dad, right? He was using, I tell people, anger, I think this is important for people to understand, anger is just energy. And it's energy that can be used to destroy and harm, or it's energy that can be used to bring good. And in this case, Jesus was using his energy to remove or destroy all the things that were getting in the way of those Gentiles whom God wanted to bring in. When he told Abraham, I will bless you and all the peoples on earth will be blessed through you, he wasn't kidding. He meant that we were to be that blessing. We were to be people that help, that, like the psalmist said, taste and see that the Lord is good. And so in this setting, when you see this with Jesus, so you see this all the way from the beginning of Genesis all the way into the life of Jesus, there's a critical violation of biblical hospitality. And think about Jesus for a second, his ministry. He was going to meals. He was at meals. He was teaching at meals. He was providing meals, 5 loaves and 2 fish. He was leaving meals, and he was inviting himself over to people's meals, you know, for meals. Zacchaeus, hey, how about a lunch at your house? In fact, Jesus was criticized for this picture in the Bible. We're told that he was criticized by the Pharisees and scribes because they said he was eating with sinners. And again, he was having meals with the sinners and disreputable. And so you ask, why was this so important to Jesus? Think about it. Why? Again, going back to your experience, going back to my experience, going back to the listener, if you're thinking about a time someone showed you biblical hospitality, where they made space, they didn't have to, where they welcome people, and you were one of those who were welcomed, and in it you had a taste of God. I think Jesus understood something about being around a table. He understood something really powerful. He knew that people talked around tables. They laughed around tables. They told stories around tables. They confessed things around tables. They listened around tables. And they became friends around tables. And sometimes, and this is what hits me, sometimes around tables, people encounter God. It is a wonderful place, right? And that's kind of the history of the church. You see it in the New Testament. It seems to be around tables. It seems to be in that place where people can become vulnerable and real, where they can feel like they matter and how important it is. And so to get to your question, and I know probably we'll be taking a break in a minute or two, but to get to your question, we're going to talk about that. What does that look like? How can you make space in order to welcome someone so that you might give God the opportunity to allow that person to taste and see how good he is? I think that's critically important for the church to deal with today.
1: Kevin, don't you think it's important that fellow believers find time to gather around tables, because that's when the ideas come out?

0: that's when
1: yep.
0: everything happens, doesn't it?
1: Yeah. Yeah, it's true. This is not merely for those on the outside, but I think God has a special heart. You know, Jesus, the reason he came was because we were on the outside. But I also believe for believers, the ability to find time to be together. I as a pastor of a church with our leadership board and elders, we would often structure it in a way that in a month we would meet two times, and one of the times was to have a meal, and we just sat around and talked about what we thought were some important issues or talked about some things going on in our life. The other one was to do church business. That's a form of integrating from a leadership level what it is like to experience hospitality, because if leaders aren't experiencing it and valuing it, I don't think it trickles down into the church.
0: Kevin, I like to think of the idea of Jesus enjoying some of the lighthearted moments around the table.
1: Yeah, yeah. I mean, times of, just like we said, you know, laughing.
0: Yeah, I mean, dinners, again, they'd be 4 or 5 hours easily, wouldn't it?
1: Yeah, they would spend time. I mean, you know, the first thing you do is they had to all wash their feet and hands.
0: Right.
1: I mean, that took a little bit of time because people don't realize they weren't wearing shoes with socks like we are. They were actually wearing sandals in very sandy areas, so their feet were just dirty. And they don't realize this. They didn't sit at chairs like we sit at. You have to think of almost an Asian mindset. They would actually kind of lay down and lean next to the table. That's like when it says that John put his head on Jesus' breast. You kind of go, well, if you're sitting in chairs, that's a weird thing, right?
0: Yeah.
1: But if you're kind of laying up against the table and then you lean back and mm-hmm. ask a question, that's exactly where your head will be.
0: Yeah.
1: That's so hospitality, image. Yeah, hospitality is important because it's more than just grabbing a quick meal. You know, it wasn't a McDonald's or a Culver's, I suppose, today is, mm-hmm. you know, it wasn't one of those kind of things. It was, they had to take some time. Someone had to make a meal. Someone had to prepare it. Someone had to put it together. And it was an important place for where people told stories, where they confessed things, where they listened to one another, where they developed bonds of friendship mm-hmm. and care. And that is so important, I think, for what the church is about in many ways. It is not just come Sunday, sing some songs and give God praise, which are really good, and not just to hear a message. It is actually to develop a community that begins to model hospitality and then invites those on the outside who are God. And here's where the Holy Spirit, if we talk another time, I'll talk about this huge paradigm shift of the Old and New Covenant. Here's where it's so important, is because when you and its people come together around a meal, it begins, the Spirit will lead you to people to ask. He will begin to start working. People say, how do you evangelize today? I would just say, start being hospitable with other people, like you had mentioned, Bill.
0: Mm-hmm.
1: And
0: yeah.
1: Invite someone in who's on the outside.
0: Yeah. All right, we're going to take a little break. Dr. Kevin Meyer is our guest. We're talking about radical, ordinary hospitality. If you have a question or comment, text it over. I'd love to hear what is on your mind, 877-933-2484.
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3: So glad to have Kevin Meyer on the show. Today we're talking about radical, ordinary hospitality. Kevin, so far it's been a fascinating hour. Wyatt and I were just talking about that on the break. We want more.
4: Yeah, well, you know, it's been fun. I appreciate it, Bill, and you've been so flexible. I'm glad, and you're asking such great questions. I just love that, talking a little bit about what a meal looked like in Christ's day. I think that's an important thing to really understand, because we just often think about what Jesus was doing in or New Testament times as if it was our day in what we're doing. And we know that he didn't run around with cell phones, and we know that he didn't put on Nike tennis shoes or any of those kind of things. They didn't have refrigerators. Yeah. They were taking the meal out of all that stuff. So what I wanted to just take a moment, and we've been talking about, I just wanted that first part to really set up the fact of the Bible seems to be pretty clear on the fact that hospitality is an important part of what it means for us as people to live in this world. It's not just doing hospitality, it's becoming a hospitable person. As it says, when you look for leaders, it says in Titus and looks in 1 Timothy and others, it often talks about people who have that characteristic of hospitality. And I think that's important because so much of what our life is about is around this idea of that people are experiential. They taste from our lives the goodness of God, and as a result of that, they begin to hunger for that goodness, for that God, for maybe that patience that's showing up in your life, or maybe that your ability just to have joy, whatever it might be, that is a fruit of the Spirit that causes someone to taste God. C.S. Lewis writes in The Weight of Glory, he says, we do not want to merely see beauty. We want something else which we can hardly put into words. To be united with beauty, the beauty we see, to pass into it, to receive it into ourselves, to bathe in it, become a part of it. So simply, that little quote, Lewis is saying, the human soul wasn't made to observe goodness and not to observe it from a distance. It was made to taste it, kind of up front and close. Beauty's great out there, but something in us longs for it to become, we want it. We want to be a part of it. And so when the psalmist says that, I think C.S. Lewis understood this truth when the psalmist said, taste and see the Lord is good. And if you think about how taste is formed, give me an example, Bill. I'm going to put you on the spot here a second again. Give me an example of a food that you tasted that at first you go, I didn't like it. And now you go, man, this is good. I like it. This is, I'm sure it was Brussels sprouts, right? I mean, all kids just love them.
3: Well, how about a food product? I first tasted kefir and I thought, I don't know if I like this. And now I love it.
4: Really?
3: Yes.
4: And what made the difference?
3: Well, I think because I realized that it was, I was told that it's maybe one of the number one probiotics you can take every day. So it's really good for your health gut. So I thought, well, if this is really good

0: for me. I wonder if I could acquire a taste for it. And now I just love it.
1: Okay, so you're using exactly what I think God is meaning by this taste and see the Lord is good and why he calls us to be tastemakers. We are helping people acquire a taste for God. People have all kinds of ideas of God, right? But then when they begin to see upfront God personally in our own lives, it can begin to change, not this angry God or this distant God. And you think about how taste is formed, just you were telling us. Most of us didn't develop our taste in isolation. Usually someone introduced to us something good.
0: That's true.
1: For instance, a friend introduced you to their favorite music, or a teacher handed you a book and said, you need to read this. Or someone maybe took you to a restaurant and introduced you to a food you never tried. Or you read an article and said, hey, I need to get a taste for this because I know it's good for me. Or someone could have invited you to their home or showed you what a friendship looked like. A parent modeled a relationship for Jesus, and kids acquire a taste for the goodness of God. Someone loved God in a way that probably made you think, I want what they have.
0: Mm.
1: Right?
0: Yep, exactly.
1: They shape your taste. And most of the time, I think it's really interesting when you think about it, they weren't necessarily trying. They were just simply being present. They were loving what they loved, living what they believed, and they were opening their lives.
0: Mm-hmm.
1: Because the human soul wasn't made merely to observe goodness from a distance. It was made by God to taste it. And this is what hospitality does. It's more than food. It develops a relationship with Jesus understood when you're around a table where hearts can be vulnerable and known, where you can laugh, where you can confess, where you can possibly maybe have someone in your midst experience the goodness of God. Because taste is caught. It's absorbed. It accumulates slowly through exposure and experience and often the people around. So like the taste that you said that you developed was over time, right?
0: Mm-hmm.
1: Experience. And that's, I think, the way people begin to experience God. And that's what hospitality is. It's not like this, you know, you one cook done, and it's a development of a life with one another around a table or around that kind of goodness.
0: Mm-hmm.
1: And chances are if someone does taste God in that way, they are going to want him. And that's where I said God calls us to be tastemakers. He called Abraham and Israel. They were called to live in the world, in the middle. Think of it, in the middle of that then known world. They were like the intersection of the entire world. And in that intersection of the world, so many people went through and they were able to see the temple. They were able to see the goodness of God, but they constantly lost the reality that God had made them to be tastemakers.
0: Yeah, so good, Kevin. You know, there's that line, and I probably will butcher it a little bit, but it's, your words don't mean much to me until your actions show me that you care.
1: Yeah.
0: It's something
1: like that.
0: I can't think of
1: it.
0: You're
1: very close to that.
0: Yeah.
1: It's kind of like it's not your words, it's what you do. It's your actions that make a difference. And I think that's exactly true in so much of what we see. And that's where, like, you experience again, you experience more than words, you experience the actual setting of people who listened to you, were attentive to you, and they said your life matters. That's just how taste is created. Psalm 119:103 says, how sweet are your words to my taste? Yes, sweeter than honey to my mouth.
0: Mm.
1: I remember used to read that as a high school, and I go, yeah, I don't know. You know, I hadn't tasted it on a regular basis in a relationship with God to begin to recognize, like what this psalm says, or Psalm 19:10 says, God's word is sweeter than honey, sweeter than the honeycomb. I mean, I now know how much I love the word of God, because what I have experienced in relationship to his spirit in my life and the goodness that comes from his word.
0: And that's a strong testimony in itself, Kevin. Just you admitting to that is,
1: yeah.
0: I know it's getting a lot of people's attention right now, especially mine.
1: Yeah, well, that's what, as I look at this thing, and I think when we come back, we're going to take a break, I think, in a minute, but I'd love to just talk to you about, maybe we could just discuss three things, because this is where I want to talk about being practical, because you're exactly right. In a day where we're exhausted and overspending and, you know, everything going on in life, how do you Are we, is God putting another, you got to do this list kind of thing on us? And that's a good question to ask. What does it mean practically to be living a hospitable life?
0: Yeah, I mean, I don't know if you want to start now or break now. Let's break now and come back and address that, because that's a big, big topic. Kevin Meyer is my guest. As we continue our discussion on radical hospitality, we'll be right back.
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0: Radical hospitality, that's our topic today with Kevin Meyer. All right, Kevin, I left some space for you to talk about the white elephant in the room, which is, where am I going to have time for this?
1: Yeah, so first I just want to say, you know, when we, you know, talking about radical ordinary hospitality, I truly mean that. What radical is, it's got to be different from the pace of the world. And there's some things we got to talk about there, and it has to be ordinary, which I mean, It is not how your home looks. It's not about, you know, how good things appear. It's really merely about making space and allowing someone to feel God's welcome. And so that God can begin to work through that relationship. So I think it's critically important to just make that really clear, that we're talking not so much about what you do, as what you are becoming or who you are, that sense of being. We're human beings, and out of our being comes that doing. And so when we begin to realize, and if someone is saying, what's the first thing I should do? I would probably say, start praying, saying, God, what does hospitality look like in my life? What could that look like? I'm a real believer that the Holy Spirit's really smart, and He knows how to get our attention. I don't know if you've had those experiences before, Bill. You probably live a pretty, I mean, if you're doing a radio show host thing, and you must really have your act together, I'm not sure.
0: Of course I do.
1: Yeah. So, I don't know if you have to make those prayers.
0: I have to make those prayers all the time, constantly.
1: Yeah. So I would say that's the very first thing, because we're not talking about doing something out of your flesh. My experience in faith was a move, a work of God through Jesus in His love and His grace, but specifically in the rich understanding of the Spirit's presence within you and how the Spirit can lead and guide you and speak to you using His word and using sometimes when I'm out walking and He'll talk to me. I mean, just that's what I would ask for people to do, is to stop and say, if you've received Jesus Christ as your Savior, you've said, you know what, I know I've messed things up. I know I'm not really good being in the driver's seat. I really, really need you to take the wheel. And then if you could try and crawl back into the back seat, which is really hard to do because most of us want to sit in the front seat, right, and grab the wheel. I think when you do that, say, in this area, I would like to learn about hospitality, Jesus. Would you allow the gift of your spirit to begin to teach me? And I'm amazed that when you do things like that out of your heart, you may not get something immediately, but if you are praying that prayer, it will begin to shape you, and God will begin to do things that form you to become more like him.
0: Kevin, is this one of those areas that we really got to let go of comparisons?
1: Oh, yeah, totally. I mean, comparisons, they say, kills in every way, in every form, right?
0: Yeah.
1: I mean, that's

0: thing. And he goes, you don't worry about, mm-hmm. worry about yourself. You'll suffer plenty. But anyway, so the second thing is this is really true though. We can't just add something else to our life. There is that sense when I say you need to make space, hospitality requires margin. And if you're praying that prayer, here's some truths that you just need to wrestle with before God. Hospitality creates space in our busy lives by intentionally slowing down. Mm-hmm. And it's hard for people to taste God's goodness when your life is lived at full speed. It's tough to offer God's welcome when you're too rushed to even notice someone.
1: So right? True. Mm-hmm.
0: And that's me. I'm teaching things that I'm not even really as good. My wife should be teaching here. We'll walk together in the mornings. And what's really interesting is, so I've always got the next thing that I'm ready to do, and I've got things timed out and all the rest. My wife, she walks. And I will say sometimes to her, honey, if you're gonna stop and talk to someone for any length of period of time, I may just have to leave because I have to get back for X, Y, and Z. Right?
1: Yeah, right.
0: So, but
1: it's hard to live in the moment.
0: It really is. When she'll walk in, she says, "He goes, if we pass someone three times, I consider them a neighbor. I'm going to stop at some point and initiate conversation with them." That's not the way I'm wired. But for some of you who are listening right now, that's something just to be aware of.
1: Yeah.
0: And if you're not wired that way, there's a lesson in this, because hurry leaves no room for hospitality. And if you don't have any margin, and there's no room,

0: A packed schedule often closes the door to those kinds of opportunities. Think about it. Jesus lived, I mean, he probably had more on his calendar than you and me, right?
1: Probably.
0: Probably. A busy person, but he lived such an unhurried life.
1: Yeah.
0: And as like Ortberg and Comer and Dallas Willard would say, he ruthlessly eliminated hurry so he could be present with people. And one of the best ways to be present with people is through having a meal together. That's one way you can slow things down.
1: He always seemed very okay with interruptions too.
0: Yeah. Yeah. You're exactly right. And that's probably because he had such a view of God's sovereign ability to order his life and the goodness of that, of his father, that he could go, you know, Father, it's in your hands. If this is what you're bringing to me right now, I need to give my presence and attention and my time and my emotional availability to it.
1: Kevin,
0: I do believe you're one of the reasons hospitality has declined in our modern society today is that we've just become too busy.
1: Oh, I think you're absolutely right. This has been really a fun hour. Thank you so much for bringing this topic, making me laugh, and bringing such great things for us to think about and pray about.
0: You are welcome.
1: Okay,
0: Kevin. Thank you for the invite.
1: Yep. Of course, Kevin Meyer has been my guest. We will take a short break and be back with more in just a minute.

0: determined by what your life demonstrates that you believe. It is the one with the solid foundation who is the one who hears my words and acts on them.
1: Being encouraged in our faith on Faith Radio.
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4: Running the race to win the prize? Well, that's one thing. Striving to impress others so they'll think well of you? That's another. This is Susie Larson with another Grow and Go moment, helping you to discover and enjoy what God wants to do in and through you. In the book of John, chapter 4, verse 29, we read this. Come and see a man who told me everything I ever did. Could he possibly be the Messiah? She went to the well in the midday to draw water, most likely to avoid the gossip and the glares from other women. Jesus, tired from a long walk, sat down by the well. He asked for a drink of water. This woman had three strikes against her. She was a Samaritan, at that time considered an inferior race. She was a woman, considered an inferior gender, and known to be living in sin. So no respectable Jew would ever consider talking to someone in public under even one of those conditions. But Jesus, I love him, he'll cross every social barrier to get to us. He treated her with honor and respect, but he also addressed the sin that he knew would destroy her. She soon realized her path to freedom. She left her water jar and ran back to face the people she'd worked so hard to avoid. The townspeople got one look at this woman and realized that their opinions held no more sway over her. Saving face had been swallowed up by saving grace. Nearly a whole town decided to follow Jesus. Imagine the impact in the world today if more of God's people dropped the facade and truly celebrated what Jesus saved them from. Consider where maybe you're trying a little too hard to impress people or present well. How might God's grace meet you there and heal you there? He's for you, you know, and he loves you deeply. This is Susie Larson with another Grow and Go moment. For more resources, go to growandgotoday.com.
5: 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For six long weeks, Elijah had

0: walked across the wilderness of Sinai. Finally, he reached and began to ascend Mount Horeb. Elijah was in search of God. And according to 1 Kings chapter 19 and verse 9, the word of the Lord came to him, and he said to him, "What are you doing here, Elijah?" Elijah answered with a complaint. "I did everything you told me to do, but your people have rejected your covenants and killed your prophets. I'm the only one left in the country, and now they want to kill me too." Well, the Lord gave Elijah a word. According to verse 12, our Creator spoke to the prophet with a still, small voice. He will speak a word to you as well. Let His word, living and active, speak to you. Open your Bible and listen. This is Max Lucado.
1: The word grace means undeserved love. 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
6: 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So enjoy.
7: Oh, don't you know, it's the Bill Arnold Show. It's Bill.

0: welcome to the Bill Arnold Show. I'm so glad to have Tim Challies back on the show today. It's been several years since he came on, and he's one of those authors and bloggers and pastors that sort of got on my grid. I could never get him off, and not that I tried too hard, but every time I would go and read something that he wrote, it always had a big impact on me. And I thought, this is a very important voice. It's a trusted voice, and I love being able to go and learn about his perspective. I just saw recently that he reviewed a couple of books of guests I just had on the show, and it's always kind of nice to go see what Tim had to say. But we're going to talk today, hopefully, about a number of things, but I do want to start with discernment, because I think that's pretty critical. Tim basically says, think carefully, go back to Scripture, and test what you're hearing. We definitely want to distinguish truth from error and right from wrong, because there's plenty of error out in the world today, especially on the internet. And don't be persuaded by false teachers. And Tim is one of those voices that helps us navigate our way through all that. Tim, so glad to have you back on.
1: I'm glad to be here. Thanks for having me.
0: Yeah. I feel like I've kind of walked through certain seasons of life. I've observed what you've gone through. I've read your books. Not all of them, but you're an interesting guy that has some really deep thoughts, and I really appreciate that. So all to say, I'm kind of a fan.
1: Well, thanks, I guess.
0: Yeah. So let's talk about discernment just to get things started. Because we all want to handle the Word of God well. We want to be able to distinguish truth from error. We want to have that spiritual discernment, just the basic skill of understanding what we're reading and then being able to apply it in our lives. So maybe my question is, how do we do that better?
1: Yeah, good question. And, you know, it's interesting to me that after 20 odd years of blogging, some of the major ways people make their way into the site are still by looking for discernment. People are Googling, what is discernment, or is there a gift of discernment, etc. So it's something that remains on my mind, even though it's not been the major thrust of my writing for some time. Mm-hmm. But discernment is, it's a skill. And I think that's important for people to understand. Like any skill, you can be better at it or worse at it. Like any other skill in life, you need to grow at it. And it's the skill of understanding and applying God's word, so that you can do this work of separating truth from error and right from wrong, and maybe sometimes also better from best and so on. But it's a skill that requires us knowing God's word and then applying God's word to the specific situations we encounter in life.
0: Mm-hmm. Kim, what about how the Holy Spirit speaks to us, and maybe how to distinguish biblical truth from just a personal experience? Because oftentimes I'll hear people say, you know, God told me, and I wonder, did that come right from God's word, or was that an extra voice that you heard? And I'm always a little cautious with that.
1: Yeah, and rightly so. I think whenever we consider how God communicates to people today, we need to first distinguish between what God can do, what God has the ability to do, and what God has promised he actually will do. And our major focus should not be on what God could possibly do or what God has done in the past, as much as what has God promised he will do today. And so we can look into Scripture and see God could speak through an animal, God could send an angel, God could speak with a voice from the sky. There's lots of ways God could communicate to his people. But how has God promised he will communicate? How has he promised he will share his will with us today? Well, he promises that he'll do it through Scripture. And so our major emphasis today, when we want to know the will of God, whether that's just broadly, what does God want for humanity, or specifically, what does God want for me, is to go to the Word, to search the Word, to understand the Word, and then to carefully apply it to our lives.
0: Mm-hmm. Tim, could you talk about the difference between what some would consider a normal intuition versus a biblical conviction, and then mm-hmm. what someone might call a word from God? Because I still hear that a fair amount, and I always want to connect a word from God from a specific piece of Scripture that the Holy Spirit enlightened them.
1: So it seems to me that if you're going to make a major decision in life, it would be very good to make that decision on the basis of what God has actually definitively said. And so basing a major decision on intuition or on a sense of something or a feeling, that seems like poor ground versus basing it on what God has surely concretely said. And I think the reason a lot of people look to intuition is that maybe they don't really understand how God communicates to his people or even what God's will is for his people. I think a lot of people believe that God has a will for them, and it's their job to go out and discover that will, and through promptings, through feelings, through senses, etc. And unless they do that, they'll somehow receive this Class B life, or God will be dishing out the bummers instead of really, blessing them or carrying them on their way. But from my understanding of scripture, that really isn't how God works. God doesn't have some secret will, a different one for each one of us that he wants us to understand and figure out. God has a will for his people, which is broad, and then there's tremendous freedom for each one of us to live within that will and to do so in a way that pleases him and receives his blessing.
0: I go back to 1 Thessalonians 5, rejoice always, give thanks in all circumstances, pray continuously. This is God's will for you in Christ Jesus. It seems pretty simple and plain, doesn't it?
1: Yeah, it sure does. And if you were to study scripture, study the New Testament especially, and just go looking for what does God say he wants us to do? Where does God say, this is my will? You'll find that God has a lot to say about this is his will. But again, what you won't find is a lot indicating that you and I are to base our lives on understanding God's hidden will, God's secret will. So God reveals his will for us in scripture, and then God reveals his will to us as we go, right? We understand it was God's will for me to do this because I did it. I can see it in the rear view mirror now. That's not to say that impressions or senses or feelings are to be ignored or are nothing. We don't necessarily know what those things are, and it's often wise to trust your intuition or to

0: least he did. But we need to be careful that we're not tiptoeing around life thinking that unless I discover some specific word of the Lord, that I'll be living this life that displeases God. I just don't think that's how God reveals his will to us in this time.
1: Tim, do you think more people, though, are living today with feelings as the primary motivator in their life? It's like, well, I don't feel like God is hearing my prayers, and I don't feel like God will lead and guide me.
0: Yeah, oh, absolutely. And I think that's been true of everyone in all time, probably. I can't speak to that as definitively as our day, but certainly people are feelings led now. And there's a sense that I think it's within Western culture now that instead of truth or revelation being handed down from above, it has to come from within, right? That's the language of the gurus, the language of the Oprahs, the language of the beliefs of so many people. That truth resides within, if only we will find it. But no, scripture says that truth comes from God. And so we need to understand him. And how does God speak to us today? Primarily through his word, right? God speaks mm-hmm. to us by his son, through his spirit in the Bible. And apart from that, I see no indication that God promises he'll speak to us in any other way. He has the ability, but he says he will definitively speak to us through scripture.
1: What about when people say the Holy Spirit nudged me, or I felt like the Holy Spirit whispered in my ear, and you know, there's sometimes I'll get a thought and I'll go, I got to call so and so, and for some reason I feel like they could use a friendly phone call and maybe some prayer. Mm-hmm. Is that just an intuition, or is that the Holy Spirit, or what is that, Tim?
0: Yeah, I don't think we can know definitively, but I think if we have this inner sense that we ought to do something good, something that honors God, then probably we should just go ahead and do it, right? So I was out praying the other morning. I go for a walk in the morning. I listen to the Bible for a time, and then I pray, and I just had this sense of, oh, I should get in touch with this person, a person who's gone through a real sorrow, time of hardship. I haven't spoken to him for a while. And so could I say definitively, God laid this on my heart, God told me to? No. But I think if God was to act in our lives or give us impressions today, it would very probably be to minister his word to his people in some way. And so I think that I couldn't possibly go wrong by just doing that very thing, reaching out to that person and hoping to encourage him a little bit.
1: Well, I think there's days where I think to myself, I probably have been focusing on myself most of the day. And if I'm supposed to love God and love one another, I need to be thinking about someone other than me. And of course, I'm always quick to think, oh, I need to call so-and-so or get in touch with so-and-so. And that always is a reminder it's not necessarily God prompting me as much as it is me trying to walk in the truth of my identity in Christ.
0: Right, right. And so you're being prompted by sheer godliness, right? Because okay. Over a lifetime, you've been studying God's word, the scripture, and the Holy Spirit has been changing you from within. He's indwelling you. And so you're responding to truth that's gone down deep into your soul. And so the question I think we often need to consider is, do we need God to speak in these other ways today? What would that do for us? How would that help us? Or

0: has God spoken so concretely and so definitively in Scripture that that is sufficient, that is enough? I mean, maybe if you've mastered the Bible and you've got all of it down pat, then maybe you need more revelation from God. You know, maybe you've got a Romans 2 out there for you or something, a second book of Romans, so you can understand all that. But, you know, unless you're fully, entirely obeying Scripture, then you've still got lots of God to listen to, lots of God to heed, lots of His will to still apply.
1: Mm-hmm. I already have my first review on you, Tim. Tim Chalice, so low key, practical, and reasonable. We have a lot of people that subscribe to your daily newsletter.
0: Oh, wonderful.
1: You are a wealth of resources, and I encourage everyone to check it out. It's chalice.com.
0: You got it. Yep. For coming on 25 years.
1: Yeah. Chalice, chalice.com. All right, Tim, we're going to take a short break. And if you have a question or comment for Tim, we're going to continue talking about spiritual discernment. And then we're going to probably change the topic midway. But let me know what it is that's on your mind, whether it's a question or a comment. The number is 877-933-2484. Wyatt will have us back in 90 seconds.
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1: Tim Chalice is my guest. We're talking for now about spiritual discernment. And Tim, I know there's been times when, you know, we're putting our own thoughts into God's mouth and we're saying things like, you know, God told me to do this. And I'm always just a little cautious. I think you are too, aren't you?
0: Yeah, absolutely. And I think that we need to understand that that's a bold claim to say God said or God told me to. We should be very, very careful about making that claim. Now, as you said before, if you just go to Scripture and you can point to chapter and verse and say God told me to, then fine. So you go to 1 Thessalonians 4 and you say, God told me, this is the will of God, that I abstain from sexual immorality, that I know how to control my own body in holiness and honor, then you're on good ground doing things like that. But if you say God told me and you're pointing at subjective impressions or other things, I think it's wise to be very, very cautious about those sorts of claims, because now you're laying God himself behind a claim that could be wrong, right? We're so capable of being wrong on those things.
1: And remind us that because a thought comes into your mind does not necessarily mean it came from God or God put it there.
0: Mm-hmm. Right. I've been talking to some people lately who are very convinced that some of the thoughts they have in their mind that are planted there by the enemy. And I think certainly God can plant thoughts. The enemy can plant thoughts in our minds. And of course, our own broken bodies and souls can plant thoughts in our minds. So there's lots of forces out there that are capable of somehow planting thoughts or leading us astray or however that works. And so, yeah, it's wise to be very cautious. And again, we don't need to ignore those things. I'm not saying that, but I just think being very cautious about what we ascribe them to, how we describe them to others, and then how we act on the basis of

0: them.
1: Tim, I think you're a fan of Tim Keller, aren't you?
0: I've read a number of his books, yeah.
1: Yeah. He said something when it came to church planting in Manhattan, and everybody went and said to him, God must have really told you to do this, because it did not seem like a necessarily great idea that he wanted to plant a church ministering largely to single people. And he said, no, I didn't get any huge confirmation from God I should be doing this. I just see a need and I'm going to go try to fill it. And if it doesn't work, God will teach me something through that. And I thought, well, there was something really bold about that, that a lot of us sit around going, I'm not going to move until I get a strong confirmation from God. What are your thoughts on that?
0: Yeah. What would that confirmation be, right? Sometimes the confirmation is simply there's a need and you could be able to meet it. Now, I think we make these big decisions in community. There are lots of people who feel, oh, I'm the guy who could go and pastor this church. But maybe the community around him is saying, no, we don't think you are. We don't think you're qualified to pastor any church right now. The mission field, I think, is littered with people who felt some subjective calling, but probably did not have the character to be out there on the mission field. So all of these big decisions should be made in community with other brothers and sisters around us who are praying, who know us well and who can help us with these things. I think in most local churches, there's people who feel called to ministry, and it's often very good for other people around them to be saying, we don't affirm that call. We don't see that character in your life. On the other hand, there may be people in every church who don't feel called to ministry, but there's people around them saying, we think you have that call in you. We're identifying that in you. And so that could be God's way of calling as well as the external call through the local church.
1: Mm-hmm. Tim, talk about how critical and foundational it is to simply know Scripture.
0: Yeah, well, we have no basis to make decisions, big decisions, except through Scripture, right? We believe that God's word is inerrant and infallible and sufficient. So every decision we need to make that has some sort of moral attachment to it, where there could be a right or a wrong, a sinful or a righteous decision, we believe the Bible can and will guide us if we read the Bible rightly and pray for God's help in interpreting and applying it. And so God has given us his sufficient word. It's all we need. Now, there's a lot of people out there who want more than the Bible. A lot of people there have a craving for other books or other forms of communication from God. But God has said his word is sufficient. And I think generations of Christians would affirm that it is sufficient to guide us into all matters of life and doctrine.
1: Mm-hmm. And Tim, if you're going to have discernment, it's more than just spotting false teachers out there. It's sometimes we sit around thinking regarding spiritual discernment, well, who are the false teachers and people speaking falsehood? But it's really more than that, isn't it?
0: Yeah, I had this interesting experience a few years ago as I was researching discernment, and I kept reading this little illustration that if you want to become an expert on identifying counterfeit money, then you need to study good money, not funny money. You need to know the real thing very, very well in order to identify what's fraudulent. And I thought, well, that's the kind of story Christians probably just pass around, but I don't think anybody's ever verified it. So I went to the Bank of Canada, which is where our currency is printed here in Canada, and I got an interview with an expert there on currency and found out that's exactly right. That's exactly how they train people to identify currency. You don't spend your time looking at the bad money. You spend your time looking at the good money. And so when you see a bad one, just intuitively, you just know that is wrong. It doesn't make sense. There's something wrong with it. And that's our challenge when it comes to spiritual discernment as well, is to be so grounded in the truth, have such a deep knowledge of the truth, that when we spot something that's evil, when we're presented with something that's evil, right away our instincts just say, no, there's something wrong with that. Now we still go to Scripture and we still examine it, but we've so trained ourselves in what is true that the error just stands out in stark contrast.
1: Mm-hmm. So someone says to you, hey, Tim, God revealed something very specific to me. What would be your answer?
0: Well, I would say, I mean, I could not definitively say, no, he did not. But okay. I don't think that's my job.
1: No, I agree.
0: Would just say, Yeah, I would just say that doesn't necessarily have any bearing on me. God may reveal something specific to you. You may believe that God has, but I don't think

0: I'm under any obligation, A, to believe that that is true for you, or B, for me to take action on that basis. So as I travel around, I sometimes have people come to me and bring me prophecies. They'll say, well, the Lord told me this for you. I don't feel under any obligation to believe that prophecy or even really to seriously weigh it. It's just my conviction, but I'll go to scripture. If somebody comes to me and say, hey, here's a scripture that the Lord laid on my heart for you, I feel a much deeper obligation to examine that. And where may God be wanting to speak to me through that verse?
1: Mm-hmm.
0: Again, one of these is definitive. We can say God definitely spoke these words and they have some bearing on me, but we can't say that with the word of prophecy. We can't know 100% that God spoke it and that it has any bearing on me.
1: Mm-hmm. So if I hear something that's being claimed or professed, the best thing to do would go, where is that taught in scripture? Is that a good starting point?
0: Right, absolutely. Yeah, because if it is true for me and it is God's will, it will be corroborated by scripture. It won't be different from scripture. It won't contradict scripture. It won't be missing in scripture. It'll somehow be corroborated because this is where God does reveal his word. So as we think about making decisions in life, how do we make decisions? The very first thing we always ask is, what does the Bible say? Does it say anything about this whatsoever? And if it does, then we 100% heed what the Bible says. It might say you must do this. It might say you must not do that. In that case, we absolutely do what God says through his word. If we find the Bible doesn't speak about that thing, then we're in this area where we can say, well, what might be the wisest choice? Let's evaluate this on that level. Maybe I'll bring some other people into the equation and we'll think, what would be the wisest choice for me here? And if we still can't decide, neither one seems particularly wise or foolish, then we can just decide, what do we want to do? God gives us that freedom. So we don't need to constantly be fighting to understand, did God give me this specific word of revelation about this specific action? Either God has said it through his word, or it's wise or unwise, or I just have total freedom to go according to my desires. And God will bless me either way, because he's not commanded or not forbidden it.
1: Mm-hmm. Tim, talk
0: There's
1: about
0: a lot more freedom in the Christian life than most people think.
1: Oh, I would agree. Talk about how our experiences can't become our theology. I mean, I think there's a lot of people that have an experience and then they interpret God's word through the lens of their experience, when in reality, we should be taking God's word and through that lens interpret our experience and our feelings and everything else.
0: Yeah, I've seen that especially in times of great sorrow, as I've experienced sorrow and as I've spoken to other people who have, is we tend to try to interpret our experiences or our knowledge of God according to our emotions, our feelings. But really, the other way should always be true, that our feelings should always be subjected to our knowledge of God, because our feelings are good. God has given us feelings. He's given us emotion. These are a good gift of God, but they're not reliable the way God's word is reliable. And so we can't be people who are led by feelings. We need to be people who are led by the word. Amen. And that means God's word is constantly changing our feelings. How else could God tell us to rejoice in times of sorrow? Right? Because mm-hmm. we know what is true. And so we subject our feelings, we subject our emotion to the truth. We're still sorrowful, but we can also rejoice because we know God is good and we know God is accomplishing good through this. And we know that Christ will come again, etc. We have so much truth to interpret our sorrows.
1: Tim, when it comes to discernment, what are the kinds of things that can distort our judgment? I mean, I think of things like pride and fear.
0: Sure.
1: What else comes to mind?
0: Certainly ignorance. We simply may not know God's will very well. And so, again, this is why we need to be constantly in God's word, knowing it better and better all the while, so we become better interpreters of these things. And so we can help others, right? Discernment is not simply a solo practice. It's a community practice. And those who are especially gifted in discerning, especially skillful at discernment, they're the kind of people others turn to help them as well. So ignorance can certainly be a big one. And again, just fear of man. There's all sorts of factors that can distort our discernment.
1: Mm-hmm. I want to talk about some of the work you do with reviewing books. You have recently reviewed a couple of books of guests I've had on. I had Brett McCracken on, and this week I had Doug Rotheis on talking about his new book. And I really enjoyed reading your reviews of those books.
0: Yeah.
1: But talk about the book market and all of the authors that are coming out. Would you consider the majority of them to be following God's word? And would you be encouraging people to be participating in these books? Or give me your take on that.
0: Yeah, my take would be we are very blessed. We have so many good books coming our way these days. We of all people are blessed. We have no reason not to be reading good books. And I don't think there's any subject for which we don't have a good book. On the other hand, there's a whole lot of poor books being printed as well. There's a big market for books, a big market for Christian books. And just because a book says it's Christian or is sold at a Christian store or website or comes from a Christian publisher doesn't necessarily mean it's reliable at all. And so even within the Christian bookstores, within the Christian book sites, etc., we need to be exercising discernment. We need to be very, very careful. Sometimes the enemy lies within the market. And so we've got to be very careful. You can't just turn off your discernment because a book says it's from this publisher or that one.
1: Mm-hmm. So I'd love some counsel as to how to read well.
0: Sure.
1: That's kind of a broad question, but I'm just going to throw it out there and let it hang in the air, painfully hang, and I'm going to see how you're going to respond.
0: Sure. Well, to read well, I think the main thing is to read in a way that honors and pleases God, right? And so we're exercising discernment. We're deliberately trying to read in such a way that we are turning away from what is evil and turning toward what is good, right? We're reading to feed our souls in some way. Now, that might be feeding our souls with new information about God or new information about how God has acted in history. It might be feeding our souls just by books that are relaxing or enjoyable. What it doesn't mean is reading books that are evil, either through their content, or reading books that are junky or perverse or something, or reading books that are leading us away from the Lord. And we need to be very careful here. I've known a lot of people who have wanted to be discerning in their reading, and so they've started reading books that have poor doctrine and found themselves surprised to actually be eventually persuaded by it, and maybe even to end up rejecting the Christian faith, deconstructing their faith. So we need to be careful what we read. We need to be careful. We need to know ourselves well enough to know, can I read this book or will it end up potentially leading me astray? We need to know the strength of our convictions.
1: Mm-hmm. I've had some gut feelings before on books that I've read and I thought, well, what's not right about this? This is not working for me. And there was one author in particular, and you reviewed the book that I was struggling with, and you said very similar things, which was kind of confirming, but that was very helpful.
0: Good, yeah. And part of the reason I write reviews is for that, to help people say, oh, okay, I believe this, this guy believes it, that's helpful. But also for pastors especially, who may have parishioners coming to them and saying, oh, I heard about this book, what do you know about it? They don't have time to read every book, but maybe they can jump on my website and say, oh yeah, he read it and I generally agree with what he says. So maybe, you know, here's a review to get you thinking. And so I hope the reviews can be a resource to busy pastors and others.
1: Yeah. How many books a month do you read?
0: I've slowed down a little bit. You know, once you've read 10 or 11 Christian books on marriage, maybe the 12th or 13th takes a little more. It doesn't hit you the same way.
1: Yeah.
0: Everyone's just quoting Keller anyways. So I've slowed down a little, but I read at least 4 to 5 a month just for review purposes, and then often a few more just for fun, recreation.
1: Yeah. When do you do most of your reading? What time of the day?
0: Usually late afternoon or early evening.
1: Okay.
0: Get a little tired after that. And so that's usually when I do it.
1: Yeah, me as well. If I get a book in bed at night and it's after 8:30, I'm done.
0: Yeah. It's got to be something pretty easy to read that time of day.
1: I couldn't agree more. All right, Tim Challies is my guest. If you have a question or comment, we're talking about discernment so far. 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
1: Lord, I don't know what's next. 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I don't have the answers, but I know you do. 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
2: Right now, I'm training for a marathon. 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
4: 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All right, Tim, I got a question that popped up. I know you're not a counselor, but you're a pastor. The question is, I've been with someone for a number of years and they claim to know God, but they don't follow the Bible or anything like that. How does one lead that person to Christ without pushing them away? Looking for a little discernment.
5: Sure, yeah. Well, if they are not honoring God, then they obviously don't know God despite their feelings on the matter. And so I think it's good just to face the reality of who that person is. And then to consider the nature of your relationship with that person as well. I don't know necessarily what it means in this context to be with someone, but we know that one ought not to get married to somebody who is not a believer. But assuming that you're in a permanent relationship, then I think the best thing you can do is, I mean, speak truth to that person gently, but also to model the life of a Christian before that person. So to live the Christian life faithfully and well before that person. The Bible talks about winning someone without a word. Now, of course, we need words to explain the gospel. And yet there is a way of living where you just display Christ-likeness in your life. And we trust that in its own way, that is an evangelistic way to live. People can see the good behavior of a Christian and possibly be persuaded, or at least that life corroborates the truth that's been spoken aloud.
4: Mm-hmm. Tim, as we talk about discernment, I'd love for you to give us your perspective on how AI is fitting into all of this, because AI can certainly give you some kind of answer. It's not going to be from God, but you're going to get an answer. And there's a big distinction
5: there.
4: You are,
5: yeah. Yeah, so I think AI is an incredible tool that can accomplish lots of good. However, like any extremely powerful tool, it can also do lots of bad in our lives. And so whenever a new technology comes along, whether that's it's invented or whether that's simply we want to add it into our lives, we need to evaluate that technology to ask what will it add to my life, but also what will it take away. We tend to think a whole lot more and a whole lot more easily about what will this give to me, but we need to think as well about what will it take away from me. And I think AI is so powerful that we need to do some careful thinking on both fronts and exercise that discernment. Again, I don't think we'll find the Bible speaking clearly to say you must or you must not use AI, but we'll certainly be in matters of wisdom. Where is it wise? Is it wise at all? And then where is it wise? What are wise applications of this technology? What are unwise applications of this technology? These are questions Christians should be thinking about very seriously and soberly.
4: Mm-hmm. So obviously it's a great tool, and like every other tool in the world, you have to use it wisely and appropriately.
5: Yeah, exactly so. And, yeah. You know, we're going to have to figure this out together, right? This new technology comes along. We're at the vanguard. We're at the forefront of this technology. And so we're the ones who have to learn how to use it. And so I think there is some onus on us to use these technologies and maybe we use it for a short time and say, nope, that's no Christian should use that ever. Or maybe we use it for a time and say, well, here are some uses that are clearly not good, but here are some ways we can use it to accomplish great things we couldn't do before. Here are ways we can carry out the commission God has given us, ways we can help carry out the Great Commission.
4: Mm-hmm. I am guessing, Tim, that so many people who are listening to the show today have asked those questions that are in the bottom of their core, like, what job should I take? Who should I marry? What church should I join? You've talked about this before, but making decisions relative to the will of God. Can you give us a little 3-minute summary?

0: seminar on that.
1: Sure. So again, I would say your very first question is always, what does the Bible say about it? Think about your job. Is the Bible going to tell you, you must do this job or you must do that job? No, it's not going to, but it will give you some instructions. It'll warn you against idleness. It'll warn you against the idolatry of work, etc. And so, you know, what does the Bible say about it? It will guide you, but it's not going to tell you to take this job or that job, unless one of those jobs is extremely immoral. So you'll probably come down then to the question of which one of these two options would be wiser. And that's where you're praying to God and you're searching scripture. You're also enrolling friends or pastors. You're saying, can you pray about this? Can you pray that God would help me to understand what the wise choice might be as you decide between these two options, right? Enroll some people, maybe talk to people who have gone down that road before. And if you still can't make a decision, neither one seems wiser than the other, just do whichever one you want. God is pleased to bless you because you're not acting unwisely and you're not doing something God forbids. And so God is glad to bless you. Now, God's blessing on your life may lead you to fail at that thing, but that doesn't necessarily mean you made a bad choice, right? Sometimes God's will for you is that you will fail, and there's good in that as well. Sometimes God works through our lives in ways we wouldn't choose, ways we don't want, but then often we look back and say that some of the greatest blessings were actually wrapped up in some of those times of trial or hardship. God changed my character. God grew me in Christ's likeness through those times. And so you can't ever say, because something didn't go the way I wanted it to, I made a poor decision. That's not the way it works at all. There are lots of people in scripture who did exactly what God wanted them to do and ended up in the most difficult of circumstances, the Lord Jesus Christ being at the forefront there.
0: Mm-hmm. When you think about God's will for you, Tim, do you have a little script that you have in your brain that you get reminded of? Because I always think of Psalm 115, verse 3, that says, our God is in the heavens. He does whatever he pleases. And I think my job is that God wants me to love him and love others, and he wants me to live a holy life, and he wants me to forgive. And sometimes if I focus on spending time reminding myself of what I do know instead of what I don't know, it's actually quite helpful.
1: Absolutely. So I tend to be a pretty practical person, and so I tend not to get deeply wrapped up in mulling these things over. I'm usually one to make a pretty quick decision and just go with it because, again, I've examined it enough to know that God isn't forbidding or commanding this thing. You don't need to mull it over. If it's clear that God says do it or clear that God says do not do it in his word, then there's no reason to think any more about it, right? You just instantly obey. But if it comes down to matters of wisdom or preference, I'm usually glad just to make a decision and go with it. I just believe God is so willing and eager to bless his people that he will. I mean, think about your own children. If your child is agonizing over, do I want to be an engineer or a doctor? Which will mom and dad appreciate more? Which will make mom and dad love me more? You'd say, stop, do either one. You're fine. Understand what your skills are, understand what your passions are, and just go. And I'm going to love you either way. I'm going to support you either way. That's the way it works. Well, God is our Father, and he loves us, and he's so eager and willing to support us that we can count on his support. And again, understanding that support may sometimes lead to failure, but that too is God's will for us.
0: Mm-hmm. I have had my heart broken over the loss of your son, Nick. He died in 2020, and you wrote a pretty powerful book on that, this Seasons of Sorrow, The Pain of Loss and the Comfort of God.
1: Yeah.
0: Powerful, moving book, Tim, and very, very sorry still to this day. I'm curious how you are doing as a result of that.
1: Yeah, thanks for asking. We're coming up on 6 years since the Lord took Nick to himself. And obviously there's nothing harder I've ever had to go through than the sudden and unexpected loss of my son. Nick was a very normal kid living a very normal life and just very suddenly, instantly suffered a heart failure and the Lord took him. And so that was a huge shock to me, to my wife and my two daughters. But I can say honestly, looking back from this perspective, first, the Lord was so kind to us. The Lord was so good. The Lord was true to his every promise, the promises he makes about our times of sorrow and suffering. He was true to every one of them. And I can look now and say that I think all four of us, our faith is

0: stronger than it was before. And so this great loss did not shipwreck our faith. It didn't cause us to run away from the Lord. It caused us to run to him, or God himself drew us to him through our times of sorrow. And so we're so thankful. And just really trust the Lord with this, trust that his purposes are good, and trust that Romans 8:28 is true now and always, and someday we'll be able to look back and say, the Lord did all things well.
1: I would imagine that you've also had many ministry opportunities because of your and your wife's experience, your family's experience losing Nick, that has given you a chance to minister in ways that you never could think of doing in the past.
0: Absolutely. Yeah, there have been some really interesting doors that have opened, not the least being just meeting people at the cemetery. When you're new to going to a cemetery regularly, you learn pretty quickly that a lot of people spend a lot of time there, and you often encounter the same people again and again, and can have really interesting opportunities to share the gospel with them, share truth with them, and in my case, to give them a copy of a book. And so the Lord has worked in that way. And then also we really came to understand that God's calling upon us is often very clearly related to his providence, his acts of providence in our life. And so we understood that where God had called us to endure a deep sorrow, he was also equipping us for ministry to his people. And that in some ways, our ministry, I'm not talking about sort of capital M ministry, you start a charity and you take money and you create a charity. I just mean, you know, ministry, the way we minister and serve to one another. Our ministry is closely connected to our experiences in this world. So when we're called to suffer, then God is opening a door for us to minister to others so that we can communicate to them in their time of sorrow what God communicated to us in our time of sorrow, often through the means of his people, reaching out and loving good deeds.
1: Tim, I have a question I'm going to ask you after the break, but I do want to prompt it now that I want to ask you about your experience going to the cemetery. So Tim Challies is my guest. Head over to his website, challies.com, challies.com. We'll be right back.
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3: God's perfect love? 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That kind of love is unmatched. 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
1: Back with Tim Challies. And Tim, I don't mean to make this too personal, but I do find it interesting that you had mentioned that when you visit the cemetery, that you have opportunities to see people that you run into that even are familiar. You can do ministry to them there. I'm curious as to the frequency and when you go to the cemetery, tell me what's going through your mind when you're there.
0: Yeah, so it's changed over the years. Shortly after Nick died, when he was first buried there, we spent a lot of time there. We go on nearly a daily basis. And that was just, I think, part of our coming to terms with things. So Elaine and I would go almost every day and water the grass, et cetera. Just try and, it's so hard when your son is buried and there's just a patch of dirt and you really want to make it look beautiful. And so we spent a lot of time, and it was just very healing and helpful, though also very sorrowful time. As time went on, the visits have become less frequent, and I think that's just part of the healing process where you don't need to go as often. But yeah, often as we've been there, we've encountered people. Again, usually for their first year or two, they're very, very frequent in attending, and then they start to pull back a little bit. But in our area, most of the people are Roman Catholic, and so they would share some understanding of heaven, and yet they're convinced their loved ones are in purgatory and suffering terribly. And so sometimes you'll see a priest there, or they'll be commissioning masses, etc. And so we've just wanted to share truth with them and, help them understand who God really is and how they can have a personal relationship with him.
1: Because I think there is something so helpful about being in a quiet space. My parents are both buried at Fort Snelling Cemetery, which is the military cemetery, and it's right by the airport. So whenever I drop someone off at the airport or I'm going to pick them up, I usually will allow myself a little extra time just to be alone. Just to get a little bit of quiet. And I pray prayers, time with the Lord, and thanking God that my parents are in his presence and that I am so grateful that I can see them again one day.
0: Yeah. Yeah, I think there's something very healthy about being in a cemetery from time to time. I know some friends who just go to a cemetery. They don't know anyone there, but it's just helpful for them. Cemeteries used to surround our churches, right? And so if you go to England, you go to Europe, you go to old America, old Canada, you very well may find a church that has a cemetery surrounding it. And so imagine what your experience on Sunday would be like if every day you walked past the grave of your parents and past the grave of your grandparents and past the grave of your son. I think it would be very, well, very interesting. I think it would be very beautiful in its own way. We talk about the saints, the saints triumphant, the company of all the saints of all time. There's just a little picture of it there. But in the absence of that, we can go to a cemetery, and I think it's helpful for us to

0: So you talk about a graveyard and or a an area located right next to a church. That word, I think, literally means a yard containing graves around a church. So the difference between a graveyard and a cemetery is the graveyard's most of the time attached to a church, and the cemetery is more of a separate burial ground.
1: Yeah, and I think there's something so beautiful about that, and that's something I don't think any new church does that today. I just don't think it's done anymore. Cemetery, the whole industry has become its own thing, but it used to be the jurisdiction of the church, and I think there's something kind of helpful and healthy about that.
0: Yeah, and Nick is buried in a cemetery or a graveyard?
1: Sorry, I couldn't hear you.
0: Oh, Nick, your son, is he buried in a cemetery or a graveyard?
1: In a cemetery.
0: Okay.
1: Yeah. That's all we have around here. It's the only option, unfortunately.
0: Okay. All right. So we just have about a minute left or so. What are you working on writing that you want to share?
1: Yeah. My big projects these days are, I carry on with the blog, press on day by day. I'm revamping the newsletter in the next week or two. So those who do subscribe to it will have a bit of a change, and I think it'll be even better. A lot of my writing these days has been for children. I've been enjoying writing children's books, just sort of exploring a new thing. Did it just so happen to start when my grandson was born? Maybe.
0: yeah, there's a motivator right there.
1: Yeah, big motivator. And I assume more grandchildren will be on the way. And I'm just feeling this deep desire to have some resources created so when they hit different milestones, there will be something there that their grandfather wrote for them. And so it's been a real joy to explore that and to explore that space and to write for children.
0: And I would imagine your grandchild is filling you and your wife's heart tremendously.
1: Yeah. He's such a joy. We're so thankful and thankful that my son-in-law and daughter moved close. They were down in Louisville, Kentucky, but they recently moved here, and it's just a joy to be close together.
0: That's a big deal. Well, Tim, thank you so much for doing the show. It's just a delight talking to you, and I know a lot of people have loved our conversation, as have I, so thanks again.
1: Thank you.
0: You bet. 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
1: It's Crazy Money Day. Hi, I'm Chuck Bentley with My Money Life from Crown. I recently read about Jason Curlin, the lottery lawyer. He appeared on national television and advised some of America's biggest lottery winners. 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

0: 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Then federal investigators discovered that Kerlin and his associates were corrupt. They funneled more than $107 million into risky deals and fraudulent investments. 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It's just as important as their investment performance. 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The judge told the court that his luck had run out. 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
1: Open the Bible with Colin Smith.
2: A good coach studies an opponent's plays and plans a good defense. You know, Satan used his best plays in the Garden of Eden, and when you know them, you'll be able to defend against them. God had given one simple command, and Satan's first play was to question it. Did God actually say, "You shall not eat of any tree in the garden"? By questioning God's word, Satan made it easier for Adam and Eve to disobey God's command. Now, when Satan tempts you to sin, he'll try and lower your defenses by suggesting that maybe a sin that you want to commit isn't really forbidden by God after all. Bad choices often begin when a person says, "I'm not so sure that the Bible is really that clear on this. Did God really say?"
1: Are you open to discovering what the Bible says about God? Well, then come to openthebible.org.
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7: 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And now let's join Rick for the final part of the message called Unlocking the Marriage Matrix.
8: Now, the Bible tells us in James 3 that being considerate is a mark of wisdom, which means when I'm inconsiderate, I'm a fool. I'm stupid. I'm dumb. I'm foolish. Anytime I'm inconsiderate, not just to my wife, but to anybody, to clerks or anybody else, I am being unwise. Wisdom is shown by being considerate of the needs of other people, including offering forgiveness. Now, I want you to evaluate yourself on this one. I want you to put an NW next to it, means needs work, or put an OK if you're in denial and a liar.

0: The third key to unlock the marriage matrix is the key of compromise. Compromise. Now, if you've been married longer than a day, you know that every single marriage has conflict. And that there are just some things that you're never going to see eye to eye about. You're not going to agree on everything. As Pastor Rick has often said, when you have two people who agree on everything, one of them is unnecessary. And the reason that God has given you a spouse is so that you would look through a different set of lenses. And sometimes it's because of our background. Sometimes it's because of just our personality and how God has wired us. Sometimes it's about our own worldview, that we just have a spouse who brings a different perspective to how we should see life. And as you begin marriage, you know that there are thousands of things that over the years you learn to compromise on, to meet in the middle, to be flexible, to be willing to give up and yield your own rights. Now, just yesterday morning, we had an issue about compromise in our own family. Now, my daughter is 17 and prom is coming up in just a few days. So over the last couple of weeks, we have been in prom crisis. And the crisis involves finding a dress. And so virtually every day, my wife and my daughter would start out somewhere to go anywhere in Southern California to find the perfect dress. That's the perfect style, the perfect size, the perfect color. And so finally, yesterday morning, after many unsuccessful trips, my wife came to me and she said, "All right, we're coming back with the dress. How much can we spend?" I said, $50. What? She had the same reaction you did. And she said, "Seriously?" And so I upped the ante. I gave her a much higher figure. It still wasn't enough. She said, "Let me tell you what we're going to spend." And I said, "Okay, yes, dear." And so I compromised and did what she wanted. And so now you know everything I know about compromise. It's just learning to give in earlier. And after 25 years, I'm a beaten man. But on big things and small things, if you don't learn to compromise, it will lead to destruction. Look at that verse in Mark chapter 3. A home divided against itself is doomed. All right, so rate yourself. How you doing? Are you flexible? Do you compromise pretty well? Now, put into practice what Pastor Rick taught us in the last thing. Be considerate. If your spouse put okay and you know they need work on it, don't say, "Ha!" Just make that a point of discussion later. But take a moment and rate yourself. Pastor Rick's going to come and share the next key.
1: The fourth key to unlocking the marriage matrix is contact. It takes communication, consideration, compromise, and contact. I'm talking about physical touch, physical contact, affection. You can call it cuddling, caressing, or whatever. Would you write this down? You must touch to keep in touch. You must touch to keep in touch. As a human being, God gave you skin for a reason. You're not just a spirit. You have a body, and skin is meant to be touched. And all of us, everybody, married or unmarried, need human contact, physical contact, hugs, pats on the backs, handshakes. Everybody needs physical affection. Everybody does. Now, that's why in our church, every week, we touch each other at least twice. At the beginning and at the end of every service, we say, "Turn around and hug somebody. Turn around and shake hands with somebody." I've had people tell me, "Pastor Rick, the only physical affection I get all week is at church. That's it." When I'm out on the patio after the services, greeting people and hugging people, when people walk away, I often look and I wonder how long that hug's got to last that person. I've thought about going into full-time Christian hugging. I mean, I think it'd be a legitimate ministry because everybody needs to be. Did you know that babies can die from a lack of touch? Failure to thrive syndrome. If they're not stroked and touched enough, they can die, and so can marriages. In fact, I read this last week. I'm not making this up. UCLA did a study and discovered that if you hug your husband at least three times a week, you can

3 years. And some of you are going, tough luck, honey. You know? It's been nice knowing you. If you're too busy to date your mate, you're too busy. You see, if there were more courting in marriage, there'd be fewer marriages in court. And the problem is, what you did to win your mate's love, you haven't continued to keep your mate's love. Before you got married, man, you couldn't keep your hands off each other. And you're hugging, and you're kissing, and you're walking arm in arm, and you're holding hands. Now that you're married, you never hold hands anymore. And the touching and the tenderness slowly fades away. And when that happens, the devil has won a victory in your marriage. And he's setting you up for failure. Now, I know the old excuse, and I've heard it many, many times. It's, well, you know, I just don't feel affectionate. I just don't. Well, there could be a lot of reasons for that. Maybe you're just too tired. Maybe you're too busy. Maybe there's a health issue. Maybe you've got unresolved resentment. There could be dozens and dozens of reasons you're not interested in affection or sex or anything else. Lots of good reasons that you could deal with and discuss. But I will tell you this. It's easier to act your way into a feeling than it is to feel your way into an action. When you say, well, I'm going to wait till I feel like it to act romantic, it isn't going to happen. The devil will make sure you never feel like it. You have to act romantic even when you don't feel like it. And when you do, the feelings will come. In fact, I guarantee it. I guarantee it. Because feelings always follow behavior. And if you act in a loving way, you act in a romantic way, you act in an affectionate way, the feelings will come back. Don't wait for the feelings. Just do the right thing. And never let a day go by without some kind of physical contact. An attorney gave me this story. He said, a woman came into our law office seeking a divorce. And she said, I not only want a divorce, but I want to hurt him badly because all the times he's ignored me. So the attorney said, okay, go home and compliment him every day until I can get the papers drawn up. Tell him all the good things that he does, and especially smother him with affection every day. Act like you really adore him, and then we'll file for the divorce, and it'll devastate him. A month later, she called back the attorney, and she said, cancel the divorce. We've both fallen in love with each other again. It's easier to act your way into a feeling than to feel your way into an action. And physical affection is as vital to your marriage as communication and consideration and compromise and all these other keys. They're all important. Now, of course, in marriage, that includes sex. And the Bible says in 1 Corinthians 7:3, the husband should not deprive his wife of sexual intimacy, which is her right as a married woman. Nor should the wife deprive her husband. Now, God doesn't intend for your marriage to be boring and lifeless and passionless and pleasureless and dull, but sex has profound implications for your marriage. In fact, God gave sex, listen, to cement marriages together. The primary purpose of sex is not to have children, not what the Bible says. The primary purpose of sex is to cement a husband and wife together in a spiritual union and a bonding that is exclusive to them that involves nobody else in the world. And that's why God says don't have sex out of marriage. It has profound spiritual implications. It is meant primarily for bonding a husband and a wife together. Notice the next verse, 1 Corinthians 6. There's more to sex than mere skin on skin. Sex is as much a spiritual mystery as a physical fact. As it is written, the two shall become one. There is a spiritual connection there. Now, I read an article just recently called The Yuppie Dilemma, Too Tired for Sex. And that's sad. When marriage deteriorates into simply a business partnership or two roommates living together to save on the bills, as I said, Satan has won a major victory. Because that is not what God wants for your marriage. That's not what God designed for your marriage. And you are setting your marriage up for failure. Now, I want to beg you, if you are having problems with your sexual relationship in your marriage, please, please, please get help. It is available. It is

0: unnecessary for you to suffer in silence in this area. It just isn't necessary. And you can get help for all of the possible causes if you will be honest. Now, I want you to rate yourself on contact. How do you rate yourself on daily physical affection? Are you too busy? Do you have at least a weekly date, a date night? Do you need to touch more in order to stay in touch? Give yourself a NW, needs work, or an okay.
1: The fifth key we want to talk about this morning is the key of commitment. Commitment. If you're really going to take one word that would best summarize the whole marriage relationship, it wouldn't be the word love. It would be the word commitment. Any two people, given the right circumstances, the right environment, could develop romantic, loving feelings towards each other, but that's not really at the heart of marriage. In fact, the difference between marriage and just living together is commitment. And God expects us to keep that commitment. In fact, look at that verse, the one verse there under point number five, comes from the book of Malachi, the last book in the Old Testament, and there are very strong words. I hate divorce, says the Lord. So make sure that you don't break your promise to be faithful to your mate. Now, divorce is a reality in our world, and there are many, many people in our church who have been through the painful experience of divorce, and thank God for His grace and for His forgiveness. But let's be honest this morning, it's not God's ideal. God wants every man and every woman who stand together and make marriage vows to stay together for life, no matter how hard it gets or what happens along the way. And you will never build a strong, intimate marriage relationship when divorce is always an option. And there are many people who carry around secretly this little escape hatch. And in their minds, they think if it gets really hard, or if things don't go like I thought, or if I get really unhappy, I've got this little key to the escape hatch that will always allow me a way out. And the reality is that in our culture, it has become far too easy to run away. So let me just encourage you, if you're married and you're here this morning, throw away that key. Don't leave yourself that escape hatch. Don't leave yourself that option. When you said, till death do us part, that was a lifelong commitment. Don't leave it as an option. Here's one of the things that people often don't realize is that commitment somewhere along the way will mean being willing to be unhappy for a while. Somewhere in your journey in marriage, your commitment will require you to be willing to be perhaps unsatisfied or unhappy for a season until things work out. And some people have this attitude, if I could just get out, if I could just be with that person, or if I could just get this kind of relationship. It's the whole idea that the grass is always greener over there. But friend, the grass is greener where you water it. And it starts with your commitment that no matter where you are right now or what's going on in your relationship, that you are committed. And I cannot even begin to understand and relate to some of the pain that I know some of you must be going through in your own relationships right now. But stay committed. My wife and I, this summer, will celebrate our 25th anniversary. We got married when we were 12. But just honestly, in the early years of our marriage, I was clueless about how to be a good husband. I had distorted ideas of what it meant to be a spiritual leader in my home. And far more than I would ever want you to know, I damaged her self-worth and self-esteem. But even through all of those hard times, she never threatened to leave me. She never threw up divorce as an option. We were committed to each other as hard as it was. And I can tell you now that after 25 years, it's richer and more rewarding and more fulfilling than ever before. But it started because we had a fundamental commitment. Patrick's going to come and share the next key.
0: If you have been married 25 years or longer, would you stand up right now and stay standing? Now, let me ask you, before you sit down, let me ask you a couple questions. How many of you would say, we have had some major conflicts in those 25 years or more? That's what I thought. How many of you would say, sometimes I felt like giving up? That's what I thought. I want to say to you, I honor you. I honor you for understanding the meaning of commitment in a world that knows nothing about commitment. Let's express our appreciation to these people. Thank you. Thank you. Now, here's the sixth key to unlocking the marriage matrix. It takes communication and consideration, it takes compromise and contact, and it takes commitment, but most of all, it takes Christ. Christ. It takes three to make a marriage stand. Not two, three. You, your spouse, and Christ. God never meant for you to go through your marriage just with the two of you working on it. Marriage is a three-legged stool. It takes three legs for stability. You've never seen a two-legged stool. A two-legged stool will fall over. It has no stability. And if all you've got in your marriage is each other, it isn't enough, I'll tell you. It isn't enough. You need you, your spouse, and God. It takes a three-legged stool to stand up to stability. And Jesus Christ is the key to all the other five keys in the marriage matrix. Colossians 2 says this out of the Bible. God's secret is Christ himself. He is the key that opens all the hidden treasures of God's wisdom and knowledge. Now, we live in earthquake country, and we all know that if you don't have a strong foundation, when the earthquake comes, your home's going to fall. In the same way, your marriage must have a solid foundation because you're going to face a lot of earthquakes in life. You're going to have some health earthquakes. You're going to have some financial earthquakes. You're going to have some emotional earthquakes. You're going to have all kinds of different problems and stresses and earthquakes in your life. And if you don't have a solid foundation for your home, it's not going to be stable. What is the foundation? Jesus Christ. Look at the next verse. He will be the sure foundation for your times, a rich store of salvation and wisdom and knowledge. The fear of the Lord is the key to this treasure. What's the fear of the Lord? It's respecting God for who he is. God, you're God, and you have a right to be number one in my life, in my spouse's life, and in our marriage, and we're going to build our marriage around you. The best thing you can do for your marriage is open your life to Jesus Christ. You want a strong marriage? Become a godly man. You want a strong marriage? Become a godly woman. Now, how do you do that? First, you open up your life to Jesus Christ. Second, you commit your life and your marriage to Jesus. Third, you get involved in a small group where you're going to get the support you need. And fourth, you talk about these six issues. Communication, commitment, contact, all of these issues, compromise. Now listen, you can read your Bible all you want and pray all you want, and your marriage isn't going to get any better. It takes more than reading your Bible and prayer. You've got to work on the things that God tells you to work on. But listen, if you will both love God with all your heart, and if you will both do what he tells you to do in marriage, these six keys to unlocking the marriage matrix, you can have an outstanding, incredible, great, strong, healthy marriage, no matter what the past has been like, and it's your choice. So I challenge you to commit your life to Christ and then commit yourself to these other five keys. Good marriages don't just happen. They are intentional. And these are the keys. In the next few weeks, we're going to look at them in detail. Now, let me tell you personally, in all the things I've done in my life, and I've done a lot of things, the most challenging challenge in my life has been my marriage. Without a doubt, the hardest thing I've had to work on in my life, building this church was far easier than building my marriage. But it has also been the single greatest source of growth in my life, and it has also been the most rewarding thing in my life. What you put into it is what you're going to get out of it. Now let's bow our heads. Today could be a fresh start for your marriage. Would you like that? Would you say, yeah, I'd like some of the barriers to come down that have never fallen. I'd like to work through some of the hurt, the pain, some of the issues we've never talked about. I'd like to build our marriage. If you'd say, you know, I'd like to work on our relationship and make it better during these weeks ahead, you might, as a sign of intent, just reach out right now for your husband or your wife's hand and squeeze it and hold it as we pray together. And pray this in your heart. Dear God, help us to learn to communicate better. Help us to be more considerate of each other's feelings. Help us to compromise in areas of disagreement. Help us to forgive each other. Help us to make contact with each other every day in some way. Help us to deepen our commitment to each other and to you. Help us to show affection. Jesus Christ, we need you in our lives. In your name we pray. Amen.
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3: Friends, we believe that God wants everybody to be saved. And in 2 Peter chapter 2, verse 9, the Bible says, God doesn't want anyone to be lost. That means you'll never meet a single person in your life who God doesn't love and who God doesn't want to be saved. Now, if God wants every person saved, then we should too. And that's why I started Daily Hope. 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
14: You either progress or you regress. 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
15: Dr. Tony Evans says your own spiritual growth includes helping others grow, too.
14: Your Christianity is real when you see another brother who is straying from the truth, who you care about enough to seek to turn them around.
15: This is the Alternative Broadcast, featuring the timeless biblical teachings from the archives of Dr. Tony Evans. We pay attention when people walk through the front doors of the church. But what about the ones who quietly walk out the back? Today, Dr. Evans reminds us that our responsibility doesn't end when someone drifts away from the faith. Let's turn to James chapter 5 as he talks about the importance of reaching out and restoring our brothers and sisters in the Lord.
14: God is a good parent. And as a parent, He is vitally concerned about the road that His children take. And God knows that in the midst of suffering, trials, difficulty, and danger, that sometime His sheep stray. Rather than hanging tough, being patient, they decide to throw in the towel, to quit. He says four things in these two verses that I would like to look at today. First of all, he wants to talk about the reality of backsliding.

brethren, if any among you strays from the truth. Please notice the phrase among you, among the family of the redeemed. And the among you is tied to the brethren. So the brethren are the saints. He says, if one among the congregation of the saint strays. That Greek word stray is from the word we get our word planet from. If a planet, if one of the celestial bodies leaves its course, strays, no longer is in line with the sun, but orbits out. If it no longer maintains its position, strays. And he's among you. He's been attending your services, perhaps singing in your choir or involved in one of your ministries or on your staff or whatever it happens to be. And he makes or she makes a left turn in life. That's a scenario. Or to more formally define a backslider, or we would call them a carnal Christian, it is a spiritual state where a Christian knowingly and persistently lives to please and serve self rather than Christ. To put it another way, a backslider is a person who is no longer progressing in the faith. Now, let me explain how the faith works. You either progress or you regress. There's no such thing as static Christianity. You cannot be neutral as a Christian. You can move forward, you can move backward, but you can never stay still because when you're standing still, you're automatically drifting back. So stillness means regression. Sort of like riding a bicycle. You can pedal it back or you can pedal it forward, but staying still, that's not how it's designed to go. You're either going in one direction or not. Now, his text here is about believers who are backsliding. So we're assuming that at some point they front slid. See, some people think that backsliders have never front slid. They've never become Christians. They say, oh, I'm a backslider, and they've never been saved. A backslider is a saved person sliding back, not a non-Christian doing wrong. You need to front slide before you can backslide. All right? So if you're here today and you're not a Christian, your issue is a relationship with Jesus Christ, not an issue of straying. You were born strayed from the truth. So he raises this issue about the backslider, about the Christian who regresses and who needs to be turned around. Now, the Bible has evidences of this, of Christians who stray from the truth. Peter is probably one of the most noted one because he said, Lord, I'll never stray and never say never. I'll never stray from the truth because I love you more than these. Now, I'm your main man. And if all the rest of your disciples leave you, you can count on me. I'm your main man. And Jesus said to Peter, before the cock crows, before tomorrow morning, you will have denied me three times. Now, I would think, Peter, just hearing that, you would have just doubled yourself up and say, well, if I mess up, it won't be before that cock crows because I just heard you tell me that. So I'm going to make sure that I don't do that. Right? Well, before the cock crowed, he had already cussed Jesus' name before the ungodly. But it was a very interesting statement Jesus made to Peter in Luke 22, verse 32. He says, and when you are converted, strengthen your brethren. You're going to mess up, but after you get fixed up, the next time you run into somebody else who messes up, remember what I did for you. One of the ministries of the local church is to identify the reality of the straying believer. The process of straying is very interesting because there is a very definitive road that the strayer takes. Hold your finger here and turn back a few pages to the book of Hebrews,

0: And let's just look at a couple of key verses that shows us the path of straying. Hebrews chapter 2, first of all, verses 2 and 3. For if the word spoken through angels proved unalterable, and every transgression and disobedience received a just recompense, how shall we escape if we neglect so great a salvation? The first way you know you're straying is spiritual neglect. You're not doing anything real bad. It's just that you're not doing anything real good either. It's that you're just neglecting this great salvation that God has given you, and you're just taking it for granted. Any of you wives here today feel neglected? The husband may argue, well, I go to work, I bring my money home, but that is really not hitting the point. They may be doing the basics, but they're still neglecting the relationship. Spiritual neglect is the first step to straying. Then Hebrews chapter 3, verses 12 and 13. Take care, brethren, believers, lest there should be in any one of you an evil, unbelieving heart in falling away from the living God. But encourage one another day after day, for as long as it is still called today, lest any one of you should be hardened by the deceitfulness of sin. First of all, there is neglect, and then there is spiritual insensitivity. In other words, sin is not as sinful as it used to be. All of us knows that when you first sin, you feel real, real, real, real bad. After a few more times, you feel kind of bad. After a few more times, this isn't right. After a few more times, well, everybody else is doing it. Well, after a few more times, I really don't feel that bad about it. That is because calluses have set in on the heart. And when calluses set in on the heart, you get hardened by sin's ability to dupe you so that sin is not anymore exceedingly sinful. It's kind of not all that bad. And so he raises the possibility that you move from spiritual neglect to spiritual insensitivity. Thirdly, chapter 5 of the book of Hebrews, verse 11 and following, he talks about the fact that concerning him, we have much to explain, but you have become dull of hearing. The word dull of hearing, the word dull referred to the mind of a mule. To be dull meant to be mule-headed. We talk about the stubbornness of a mule. Well, that's the context here, because he says in verse 12, for though by this time you ought to be teachers, you have need again for someone else to teach you the elementary principles of God. You've made no progress. Why? Because there has been a refusal to grow over time. So you start with neglect, then you become insensitive, and then you don't even care. You refuse to grow. I don't care about growing. I'm not going to grow, and that's not my interest. So the deceitfulness of sin has made you lose all interest in spiritual growth.
1: 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Don't go away.
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1: 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Well, let's get back to Dr. Evans now, as he references a passage in the book of Hebrews.
0: Finally, that leads to flagrant rebellion. Look at chapter 10, verse 26. For if we go on sinning, so this one just sinning up a storm, willfully, I'm going to sin, I know I'm sinning, I want to sin, and you don't tell me what to do. After receiving the knowledge of the truth, there no longer remains sacrifice for sin, or the blood of Jesus Christ won't protect you any longer, but a certain terrifying expectation of judgment and the fury of a fire which will consume the adversary. What is he saying? He is saying that the anger that God has toward the non-believer, he will even take out on his own kids when they adopt trampling the blood of Christ. This is a willful, I don't care attitude. That is the process of the backslider who is straying from the truth. Given the fact that backsliding is real, it is a real possibility that you won't be where you are today, next year this time. Any of us in this room might stray. That leads to the second point, the responsibility to backsliders in James. He says, and one turns him back. Let him know that he who turns a sinner from the error of his ways. Here we're introduced to the responsibility of one believer to another believer to turn him around. This is the thing that we don't like. This is the thing that we don't practice. And some of us here today aid and abet the demise of our brothers and sisters because we said, that's none of my business. We were just told that Elijah prayed. And when he prayed, a situation was reversed. It was dry and there was no rain. But when he prayed, there was the rain from heaven and blessing came where a curse had been. It is the responsibility of one believer to another believer to take them from this wayward path like a sheep and turn them into blessing rather than to allow them to continue in a circumstance of cursing. Now, what he is saying is Paul wants to move his readers from a state of grumbling because they were complaining to a state of action. He wants to get them to stop just sitting, soaking, and souring and start getting the business of turning backsliders around, to move from self-centeredness to other-centeredness. Isn't that what he said in verse 16? Pray for one another. Confess your faults to one another. What he's trying to get us to do is be vitally involved in the life of one another. And that's when the church is being the church. That's when your Christianity is real. Your Christianity is real when you see another brother who is straying from the truth, who you care about enough to seek to turn them around. This means that you cannot be a passive Christian. This means you cannot just sit back and do nothing. God told Adam and Eve when they were in the garden, the day that you sin, you shall surely die. But the day that they sinned, they didn't drop dead of a heart attack. They didn't die. Well, yes, they did. Because the day that Adam and Eve sinned, they broke fellowship with God. But now let me tell you what the loss of it did. When they lost fellowship with God, before they entered the ground in the grave, guess what happened? Their whole world deteriorated. Their whole lives fell apart. They had one son to kill another son. He had to work with thorns and thistles. There was a big fight and there would be a big tension between husbands and wives. You know why all that happened? Because they had entered the realm of spiritual death. Spiritual death means that you no longer have the intimate presence of God operating in your life and circumstances, so there is a deterioration of your world. And some of us are going through spiritual death. So you save a person from a deteriorating life when you go after them, because when God removes his hands from you, that means there's no longer divine protection. There is no longer divine well-being. And yes, in his grace, he might not give you everything that you deserve, but life still is hitting the skids because you strayed from the truth. And one of the great tragedies today are people trying to do everything to fix problems when they haven't fixed it spiritually first. Finally, he talks about the renewal of the backslider. You will save a soul from death, and here is a wonderful phrase, and will cover a multitude of sins. And will cover a multitude of sins. This is a quote from the book of Proverbs, chapter 10, verse 12, where it says that hate produces strife, but love covers a multitude of sins. Now, the badge of Christianity is love. By this shall all men know you're my disciples, that you love one another, John 13. Biblical love is measured by the sacrifice you are willing to make for the benefit of somebody else. For God demonstrated his love toward us in that while we were yet sinners, Christ died for us. Love is tied to sacrifice. How much did Christ love us? He loved us to death. When the sacrifice of love is done, something happens. You'll always know whether you're loving because of how you handle the believer's sin that got him to stray. Now watch this. When you are used of God to cover a brother's sin, God will show you grace in covering yours. I will show mercy to he who shows mercy. But to him who shows no mercy, he will receive no mercy. If you don't relate to another brother in mercy, again, not excusing their sin, not ignoring their sin, but not providing any unnecessary exposure to the sin beyond that which needs to know about it. You cover it. You don't embellish it, endorse it, spread it, and that kind of line. Then you become a candidate for mercy in your time of need. But if you don't handle it right, your business gonna be all over the place. Say that now, because God will make sure of that. Now, please notice the standard in closing. The standard is truth, not your personal opinion. I'm talking about what God says, not what you think. There are a billion different preferences. What God is trying to talk about is a person who strays from the truth. That is the fixed standard of reality in God's word, not because they're not doing things like you want them. We want to spend time changing people's preferences when we ought to focus on dealing with the truth, that which is a standard, because that is love. Her husband and wife one day were fussing. They were going at it. They were after each other, back and forth. And so the wife said, well, why don't we write down our complaints on a piece of paper and show the other person exactly how we feel? Husband said, okay, get the paper. She got the paper. He got the paper. They both had a pencil and they started writing. And then he looked up at her and started writing some more. And she looked up at him and started writing some more. And he looked up at her even angrier, and wrote him more. She was finished. He's still writing. And he writing some

0: the sheep. As soon as she gave him her sheep, she says, give me my sheep back now. And the reason she said it is because when she looked at his sheep, in spite of his anger, in spite of his pain, he had written on every line, I love you. I love you. I love you. I'm ticked off, but I love you. I'm angry, but I love you. Don't want to be here right now, but I love you. And when she saw that much love, it covered the multitude of sins that had brought up the argument in the first place. When you and I love one another like that, yes, it's painful, but I love you. Yes, you've done me wrong, but I love you. Yes, you're going the wrong way, but I love you. When you get that much love in the house, it'll cover a multitude of sins. May God make us a congregation that goes after folk who are straying because we love them. And better yet, God loves them more.
1: 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The Bible has been called a book of wisdom, a life manual, even a philosophical guide. But Dr. Evans says it's much more than that. On Monday, he explains why Scripture is completely unique, unlike any other book in history. Because it doesn't just contain words about God, it is the Word of God. Be sure to tune in as Tony begins a fascinating exploration of the glory of God's Word.

0: Trusting God in the midst of suffering. Maybe you hear that and immediately you say, yeah, I'm walking through that right now. Or immediately something from your past comes to mind where that's what you were trying to do. Even though you may have been questioning, is he still good even in the midst of what really doesn't feel good right now? Or it can be hard to trust him when you're feeling like nothing's changing in the midst of your heart. Laura Story joins Cheryl Shoemake on Family Life Today in 4 minutes to encourage you and share how you can wrestle with that question while still maintaining your faith to take that next step when it comes to trusting God in the midst of the unknown.
1: I ask you today, are you getting out of life what you want? Have you found peace and satisfaction?
2: 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Here's Billy Graham.
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1: Running the race to win the prize? Well, that's one thing. Striving to impress others so they'll think well of you? That's another. This is Susie Larson with another Grow and Go moment, helping you to discover and enjoy what God wants to do in and through you. In the book of John, chapter 4, verse 29, we read this. Come and see a man who told me everything I ever did. Could he possibly be the Messiah? She went to the well in the midday to draw water, most likely to avoid the gossip and the glares from other women. Jesus, tired from a long walk, sat down by the well. He asked for a drink of water. This woman had three strikes against her. She was a Samaritan, at that time considered an inferior race. She was a woman, considered an inferior gender, and known to be living in sin. So no respectable Jew would ever consider talking to someone in public under even one of those conditions. But Jesus, I love him, he'll cross every social barrier to get to us. He treated her with honor and respect, but he also addressed the sin that he knew would destroy her. She soon realized her path to freedom. She left her water jar and ran back to face the people she'd worked so hard to avoid. The townspeople got one look at this woman and realized that their opinions held no more sway over her. Saving face had been swallowed up by saving grace. Nearly a whole town decided to follow Jesus. Imagine the impact in the world today if more of God's people dropped the facade and truly celebrated what Jesus saved them from. Consider where maybe you're trying a little too hard to impress people or present well. How might God's grace meet you there and heal you there? He's for you, you know, and he loves you deeply. This is Susie Larson with another Grow and Go moment. For more resources, go to growandgotoday.com.
2: 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For God is so rich in mercy, and he loved us so much that even though we were dead because of our sins, he gave us life when he raised Christ from the dead. It is only by God's grace that you have been saved. 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
11: Hey, you know, it's been great having some time off, which is not really time off.
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11: Mm-hmm.
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